0: One of the clearest examples is Philadelphia's President's House. For years, visitors learned not only about George Washington and the founding of the United States, but also about the enslaved people who lived and worked there. But the National Park Service display with details about the enslaved people kept by America's first president was removed in January under the Trump administration's orders.
1: The aim was to interpret not just the founding of the United States, which of course is ubiquitous in Philadelphia, but to also interpret slavery. And so this was one of the primary things that the administration went after. They really didn't want to be, you know, something that visitors would encounter.
0: Critics say the White House is rewriting history.
2: We are watching in real time as they remove the history of slavery from national parks. They're trying to remove a lot of content and things from the African American History Museum as well. This country was built by enslaved African people. I think it's really disrespectful, honestly, to the folks who actually make this country run, to pretend like our efforts and our labor isn't actually what makes this country, quote unquote, so great.
0: But many conservatives believe public institutions have spent too much time emphasizing America's failures and too little celebrating its achievements. For them, the country's 250th anniversary is an opportunity to restore a stronger sense of national pride. Historian Greg Fraser sees both sides of the coin.
3: I've never been to a birthday party in which everybody focused on the negative things about that person. It was that America had bad things in their past and they fixed them.
0: Fraser says both conservatives and progressives sometimes use history to support today's political arguments.
4: Can you give me an example where you think the political left has rewritten history?
3: They act as if we haven't advanced in the last 50 years. And they want to rewrite history such that, for example, we haven't had a black president for 8 years. Both sides, they want to rewire things and to focus on different things.
0: Yet, Fraser also believes President Trump has gone further than previous administrations in changing how history is presented.
3: But they didn't do it the way Trump has done it, which is, you know, changing buildings and changing signs on buildings and presentations. So he's been more aggressive.
0: But for indigenous people, America's story did not begin in 1776, and the debate is even more fundamental.
5: Like, we were here long before that story began. And I know, okay, like, Native Americans carry, like, a lot of pride and a lot of pain with that, too.
0: Thousands of years before the United States was founded, hundreds of indigenous nations lived across North America. Yet many Native Americans say their history is still largely absent from the country's founding narrative.
5: You know, there's ideas that are recognized, like liberty and self-governance, but also remembering that there were promises that often didn't include Native people and sometimes came at the cost of our lands, cultures, and lives.
0: Americans around the country are taking part in this year's independence celebrations, but questions over how the country's history should be remembered still leave many in the United States divided.
6: Well, Michael D. Hatem is a leading historian of the American Revolutionary Era and the way it's remembered. His books include Past and Prologue, Politics and Memory in the American Revolution. His most recent work, The Declaration of Independence, A Concise History, will be published in November. Welcome to the day. As someone who's dedicated his career to this period of American history, how special do you regard this 250th anniversary to be?
7: Well, it's a special occasion. It only comes around every 50 years or so, every 50 years. The previous anniversaries have been quite significant moments in American history, from the first anniversary in 1826 to the centennial, which happened at a really tumultuous period in American history, right down to most recently the bicentennial in the 1970s. And these have been really significant moments in American history.
6: And in an age of social media and superhero movies, how compelling is America's origin story for younger generations?
7: Well, traditionally, it has been quite compelling. It has effectively been our origin myth.

0: for over 200 years. And, you know, we have told the story of the revolution in a very similar way to many sort of superhero stories. If we think, you know, you think of the story structure of the hero's journey, basically the story of the American Revolution sort of follows that story structure. And so for a long time, Americans have had really sort of emotional responses to the story of the revolution. In the current age, it's maybe less so, but I'm not sure how much that's a function of social media or whatnot, as much as it is also perhaps a function of changes in history education in the United States.
1: Okay, let's dig deeper there, because, okay, different ways of teaching history, but also different views of history, different voices being heard, different voices having access to wider audiences as well. So it becomes less one story, doesn't it? The story fractures.
0: In a sense, it has become... Well, there have always been multiple stories of the revolution. There's never been just one story. That's a sort of a common misconception. It is true that students today in the United States encounter a very different story of the revolution than students would have even 50 years ago. They are likely to learn a story about the revolution that focuses more on its consequences than its causes. They're likely to learn a story about the revolution that features a much wider cast of characters, a much more diverse story of the revolution than students would have 50 years ago. And, you know, that doesn't necessarily make for many more different narratives about the revolution, but it does make for a sort of a more diverse narrative.
1: And what about the central cast in this story, the founding fathers who seem to us non-Americans to be treated within your country as sort of infallible, mythical people from the past, and indeed documents like your Constitution, which seem to achieve this Bible-like status?
0: Yeah, that is a trend that began in the early 19th century. Especially after George Washington's death in 1799, when he becomes the sort of father of the nation. And the memory of the revolution for a very long time after that was focused on a few elite individuals, a few elite white males. And there has been a long process throughout American history of trying to include more people in that story beyond the founders. That's not just a more recent story. The first histories of ordinary soldiers in the revolution goes back to the 1820s. The first stories, the first books about African Americans in the revolution is published in 1850. And the first book about women in the revolution is published in 1851. So we have a long, this process of creating a more diverse narrative of the revolution is a long tradition in how we have remembered the revolution, all sort of in response to the predominance of the sort of founding fathers, as you say.
1: Okay, so it's a constant push and pull, and the story isn't settled.
0: No, the story is always changing. I mean, the thing about the memory of the revolution is that it's very malleable. Throughout American history, people have been able to see themselves and their political agendas and their goals in the revolution from the furthest left on the political spectrum to the furthest right. Because of that, how we have remembered the revolution has always been contested. There have always been, you know, multiple directly conflicting memories of the revolution. And that is part of the process and part of the value of the memory of the revolution, because it has provided Americans with a sort of shared political language. When we use terms like, you know, liberty or equality or tyranny or resistance, those words have connotations that go back to the revolution. So the revolution gives us this language that we can use to express our sort of political beliefs in the present and our visions of the future.
1: Right. So can you give us, again, for the education of us as non-Americans, can you give us examples in the push and pull of this narrative of perhaps heroes people who were once regarded as heroes who were then regarded as villains and maybe back again, or people who were forgotten who have been foregrounded?
0: Yeah, so it's not so much that people go from being heroes to being villains.
1: Started off as villains and just stayed there.
0: Well, that is true. I was thinking specifically of America, but you are right that for most of the 19th century, Britons played the role of evil villain in the story of the revolution. You know, I was talking about the how we tell the story of the revolution. You know, in America, it is the story has typically been told in a sort of superhero fashion, in the sense of, you know, this is a cast of unlikely underdogs who undertakes this fight against the world's most evil empire, right? And achieves victory against all odds. That's why, in some sense, you know, the Star Wars is the great bicentennial movie, right? Because it reflects how we tell the story of the revolution. But of course, that changes in the early 20th century when relations between the United States and Great Britain becomes much more friendly. And in fact, I tell a story in my most recent book about the man who made the first feature film about the American Revolution in 1917, just as World War I was starting for the United States. And in the film, he included some scenes that featured sort of British actions that were, let's say, less than moral. There's some scenes of basically British soldiers assaulting Americans. And before that film was debuted in 1917, he was told to cut those offending scenes because it was arouse bitterness amongst Americans against their sort of new ally. And when he did not cut the offending scenes, he was actually arrested for treason under the Espionage Act and sent to 10 years in federal prison. So, you know, you get a sense of how the way that the role that Britain played in the memory of the revolution could change very quickly in the early 20th century. Much so that the man who made that first film was jailed for it.
1: So in a big celebration like this, in a country as old as it is, in a country that has, as you say, the superhero elements to it, there are villains and tyrannies, not just of the external, but the internal. The United States has a dark history as well. How do you balance the patriotism and the rah-rah with the unpleasant truths associated with the founding of this country? Slavery, the genocide of Native Americans.
0: That has been an important part of the memory of the revolution, primarily in the last 50 to 75 years. How Americans balance that or reconcile those one historian called the American paradox, which is, you know, the revolution built on a rhetoric of liberty, all while amidst the existence of slavery, right, and the treatment of Native Americans. That has been a thing that Americans have had to work out for themselves on an individual basis. In the United States, we basically have two forms of patriotism, and have had for since the early 20th century. And one form of patriotism, which is primarily more conservative, is based on a more sort of triumphal understanding of the past, a more celebratory understanding of the past, one that focuses on a few elite individuals, while on the sort of left end of the political spectrum, they have taken a sort of more critical approach to the past, especially the revolution, with a desire to try to highlight that paradox. And so trying to reconcile, you know, those contradictions within the nation's history and the stories that we tell about ourselves is a sort of ongoing process that each American has to engage with for themselves.
1: Thanks for talking us through that so clearly and so interesting. Historian and author, Michael D. Hatton.
0: Thank you.

0: proof that their deep strike campaign is having an effect beyond the battlefield, exerting pressure on Moscow's war economy and bringing Putin's war closer to ordinary Russians. Here is President Zelensky speaking this week.
1: Russians themselves, standing in lines for gasoline in different regions of Russia, can actually see that this three-day war of theirs has already been going on for a fifth year, in such a way that even an oil state, a gas station, as Russia used to be called, now has a gasoline shortage. This is a direct consequence of the war.
0: Maximilian Hess is a foreign policy consultant and founder of Enmetena Advisory. That's a political risk firm. He joins us from London. Welcome to the day. So what does it say about the effect of Ukraine's deep strikes against Russian infrastructure that one of the world's biggest oil producers is now reportedly importing gasoline from India?
2: Well, thank you so much for having me. I think it really shows how much Ukraine has been able to develop its technological capabilities, its targeting capabilities across a range of weaponry, including most significantly drones, but also most recently we've seen it use apparently the first ballistic missile Kyiv has developed. And it's really used this to target Russia's energy and bring the war costs domestically to Russia. It's a sea change in Kyiv's approach over the last few months, and one that really raises the stakes for the war within Russia itself.
0: And so you see this to be this drone technology to be making a substantive difference. This is not wishful thinking or rah-rah.
2: I think it makes a substantive difference to the reach of the war and to its impact within Russia. Tragically, I don't think it makes a substantive distance to Russia's willingness to sue for peace in the war that it started, because Vladimir Putin is a unilateral decision maker on that front, and he has shown no signs of being willing to negotiate, let alone to bring down his maximalist demands.
0: Okay. So the point then of these attacks, is it to inflict damage to Russians at home rather than on the battlefield?
2: I think that there's three points to these attacks. One is to raise the cost to the war for the Kremlin. If it has to import fuel, it no longer is able to produce in the same levels. That increases the fiscal cost of the Kremlin. Second is psychological, to demonstrate to Russia and Russians that this war that their president started is something that is having kinetic impacts on their daily lives, even significant distances from the battlefield. And then third is to demonstrate to Ukraine's Western allies that despite the still bleak outlook on the front lines itself, with Russia making slow and slowing further gains at the loss of tens of thousands of men on a monthly basis, that Kyiv still has the ability to innovate and to show that it has the ability to find new ways to bring that pressure, which is important to ensuring that Western financing and that Western military aid remains.
0: Let's talk about the one-man show that President Putin is running, because this week saw the Russian president going on TV and acknowledging the problems that Ukraine's strikes are now producing. That sounds like it's significant.
2: Tragically, I would have to disagree with you on that. I think Putin engages in these publicly televised displays of authority to show that he remains focused on the war, to show that he is still in charge, having that strongman image of him looking over maps and being able to discuss the battlefield is really important to his self-perception and the perception that he has tried to create within Russia. It doesn't mean that Vladimir Putin is going to change his approach in any way, and that's what is really needed. I think the only things that can realistically bring about an end to this war on some kind of foreseeable timeline are a change of mind and heart from Vladimir Putin, or real further pressure combined with these Ukrainian drones in terms of sanctions and economic pressure that builds up domestic political opposition to Putin, both on the street and amongst elites.
0: Okay, that's really interesting. Dig deeper for us, because in most democracies, governments would be very sensitive about reports of rationing, queues at filling stations and spikes in petrol prices. So we're misreading the fact that Putin has chosen to go on TV and acknowledge that. to you see

0: that as Putin saying, this has happened, I'm still in control. He's taking that as a measure of strength rather than being under pressure.
1: Yes, exactly. And, you know, I think we should really acknowledge just how much pressure this has brought on parts of Russia, as well as in particular occupied Crimea, where the fuel supplies have been most impacted, as well as the supplies of other goods from the rest of Russia, as Kyiv has put pressure on that so-called land bridge of occupied territory that Russia uses to supply it, in addition to the bridge that Vladimir Putin built. And for Russia and Russians, Crimea has this siege image. Sevastopol is the hero city twice over for its role in withstanding sieges. That's the military capital of Crimea, Sevastopol. And Putin would be very happy to engage in evacuations of civilians there. He would tie that into that historical imagery. What he can't do is to acknowledge that there's a threat to continued Russian control of that territory, right? Because that would be a weakening compared to that historic imagery.
0: Okay. Let's zoom right out now and ask a sort of a separate but slightly different question. Because when you look at Russia on the back foot in this war against Ukraine, when you look at the might of the US military getting nowhere in Iran, we've seen in this last week the UK scrapping its next generation destroyer fleet for drones. It's now looking like war has changed. It seems that bigger in a very short time frame isn't necessarily the best anymore.
1: No, I think it really has changed, and it has changed on sort of three fronts, I guess we could say. One, and these are the three fronts that are crucial to the war's ultimate outcome. The one front is the battlefield itself. Those front lines where we spoke, there's very little change in terms of recent control. Drones have taken over the policing and the controlling of those front lines, and they form a role that trenches kind of used to do. The second is on that long-range warfare and that ability to engage in disruptive attacks, whether that be in drones or other forms of asymmetric warfare, targeting of pipelines, Iran's targeting of the Strait of Hormuz in that case, seeking those economic choke points. And then the third has been the use of legal and sanctions type measures to try to raise some of those economic costs there as well, which are also hugely important, but have fallen a little bit on the back foot in terms of the Western agenda. There's still a lot more that could be done. And while one of those three fronts, the battle field is certainly a stalemate. Two, Kyiv has some advantages, but let's not forget that there are daily missile strikes causing significant human casualties among civilians within Ukraine. And then third is that front on the sanctions and the sort of tools of legal and economic warfare. And that's where still a lot more can be done.
0: That's a fascinating analysis, and we thank you for it. Maximilian Hess from Enmetenna Advisory.
1: Thank you for having me.
0: And that was the day. You can find the headlines around the clock on the DW app and DW.com. We're all over the socials at DW News. Have a good day. Have a great weekend. Bye-bye.

0: 7 hours to the front. Mobility is vital even during war. For Ukrainian soldiers, for families. This route is their daily journey through danger, and the attacks keep coming. Yet, they keep boarding, because this line isn't just a train, it's a lifeline.
1: Rev. Next.
0: A mini brain. Not in a head. In a lab. It reacts, learns. You send it signals, it replies. Tiny for now. Just one bit, nothing more. But evolving, all on its own.
1: Tomorrow, today. In 60 minutes.

0: The Ukrainian railways have been a lifeline of the country through the war. With the skies closed, trains have been a critical link to flee the fighting or to reach the front lines. But now, they're increasingly under threat too. With hundreds of attacks each month forcing evacuations and delays for passenger safety. We take a closer look at what's at stake by traveling up and down from Kyiv on what is called the unbreakable line.
1: This train goes from the westernmost town of Lviv to as far east as it is possible and safe for it to go right now. We're going to take it to the end of the line.
0: The end station, Lozova, is the closest any train can go to the front lines in the Donbass. Many of the passengers are soldiers returning to duty. Botan is heading back after his first two-week break in Kyiv since he joined a tank platoon in Donetsk almost a year ago.
2: I don't know how to put it. I was in a better mood on the way home. Being separated from my family was probably the worst part. You get used to everything else.
0: His daughters are 15 and 9 years old. He volunteered to fight. He says he doesn't want them to be forced to flee abroad.
2: I didn't want to leave home again. I'd got used to being at home, so of course I didn't want to go. But I pushed through it. More than me, my wife and children didn't want me to go back. But it has to be done. Someone has to do it.
0: Botan says he's indifferent to the attacks on the trains. He's seen much worse on the front lines. He says the attacks are a sign of Russian desperation.
2: It's because they can't achieve anything on the battlefield. They can't resolve anything on the ground. They're swarming like cockroaches.
0: Botan hopes to see his family next in a month. They too will be taking this train to visit him near the front lines. Ukrainian Railways says there's been a sharp spike in attacks on its assets this year, including passenger trains. In May, there were 23 attacks in one day alone. This has led the railways to introduce new evacuation protocols. Lisa has already seen two evacuations. For the last 2 years, she's frequented this line to visit her partner on the front lines. She says things have gotten worse this year, but she's undaunted.
3: This connection is absolutely vital to me. It means a great deal to me. It's part of my life. I'm based in Chernobyl in the West, and I try to come here once or twice a month without fail. It's part of my life, like a work shift, so to speak.
0: Olena says she loves the trains. For her, it's her friends and family in Lozova that keep bringing her back, as well as her clients.
4: They get in touch, they ring, the phone just goes off non-stop and I have to go.
0: Olena,

0: is a hairstylist. She lives with her son in Kyiv, but she returns to her hometown Lozova every 6 weeks for her appointments.
1: When people from Lozova rang, I realized it's dangerous there and you might as well not go. And it's best not to go. But they ask, when are you coming? And when I say I'll be there on such and such a date, I think they calm down and think, so everything's fine, the road must be safe. Somehow a sense of calm settles in their hearts. That means a lot to me. So for now, we're taking the risk and going.
0: In a little over 7 hours, we make it to Lozova. It's a moment of warm reunions. But as the train prepares to head back west, it's also time for goodbyes. Yet, Maxim and Nastya are cheerful. Maxim just proposed to his girlfriend of 4 years. They met online after the war had started and Maxim was already deployed. These visits are all they have.
2: I wouldn't say it's actually scary. If you want to come, you come.
0: She tries to visit as often as work would allow. It means everything to Maxim.
3: It's brilliant. I get a break.
2: We can relax a bit.
3: That's it. Everything in my head goes quiet, and that's it. No stress, no noise in my head.
2: It's like a reset. I come here too, even though it's a completely different city, not Kyiv. But you can take a break from everything. You can take a few days to recharge and relax with your loved one. It's so much easier. Of course, I don't really want to go either, but it's still better this way.
0: These goodbyes here are tinged with the additional sadness of not knowing when and if they will ever see each other again. Breaks from the front line are rare. And traveling east to visit is increasingly difficult. On the trains returning back to the west, there's another kind of passenger, those fleeing the fighting and heading to safety. We return a few days later to join them on the journey. The train arrives 2 hours late. The Ukrainian railway website says the delay is due to hostilities. For these evacuees, it's just a little more time in the east. Around 200 people are brought to Lozova every day from frontline towns across Donetsk. They travel for free on the Unbreakable line in the Zero wagon.
4: There are explosions at night, and this morning it was loud. And yesterday, things got really bad. I've arranged everything with a neighbor who isn't planning to leave. There's an old lady there with loads of dogs, and she'll look after mine. Well, where else would I take them?
0: Svetlana was evacuated from Dushkivka and is heading to her children in the west. It's a difficult choice to leave home for the unknown. But people here tell us that staying is no longer an option either. Evacuations have been a regular part of Vlad's job. He describes the early days of the war.
5: There were a great many people and they were terrified. There were children and everyone, but we had to get people out. We transported people not only from Kharkiv, but also from the Donbass and from Kramatorsk. We were working flat out from the moment it all began.
0: And things have gotten steadily worse. Vlad describes several close calls to us, a time when a station was hit minutes after his train pulled out. The engine is a prime target, as hitting it will ground the train. Under the new protocols, Vlad is also the first point of contact for monitoring teams when they decide to call for an evacuation.
5: You need to evacuate. You need to go a safe distance. Don't stand by the carriage. You have to move as far away as possible. Because there's a threat from drones flying with cameras. They see everything directly and know where to strike.
0: It's hard for Vlad to leave his family behind. He says his wife and his 11-year-old daughter constantly worry. But he also says there is a lack of other jobs, and working for the railways is dangerous but steady work.
5: Everyone's scared. Of course, it happens. It happens and it's scary. We're risking our lives after all. Of course it's scary. Every journey is a risk to life.
0: And just an hour after we leave the engine,
6: passengers, please evacuate.
0: A call for an evacuation.
6: Please only take essentials. Take warm jackets because it's cold outside.
0: We've just been asked to evacuate the train. There's a few minutes ago, a lot of passengers have already come out, but the conductors are right now informing the rest of the train how many passengers have refused to come off. However, it looks like most of us have gotten off, and we're going to wait to find out when it's safe to get back in. We're told it's a drone threat. The passengers are calm. For them, it's yet another part of living in a country at war. Ivan is glad that his first evacuation is going smoothly. It's only his second trip since he's gotten back to work as a chief conductor. He was deployed in 2024 and soon after taken a prisoner of war. He was held in Russia for over a year before being exchanged last August on Ukraine's Independence Day. Ivan felt the need to return to work. These evacuations are new to him, but he's taken them in his stride.
7: I'm used to responsibility. I've got 37 years' experience on the railways, so for me it's nothing new. It's just a matter of memory. There's no time to relax here. You have to recall everything instantly. It's a matter of seconds.
0: We briefly catch up with Natasha and Svetlana again. Compared to what they're fleeing, they find the threat of a single drone laughable.
4: We're more afraid of ticks now. If the drone comes, how will we jump into that ditch and then climb out of it?
0: After 45 minutes, the evacuation is called off. The rest of the trip is thankfully uneventful. We make it safely back to Kyiv. And even as our journey ends, many others begin. Like the rest of Ukraine, the trains too are no longer safe. But they remain a promise of connection to tens of thousands of Ukrainians on board every day.
8: Today's test car is the Leapmotor B5, a purely electric vehicle that aims to compete with VW ID.3, Cupra Born or MG4. Whether it can and what else it's got to offer, we'll check it out right now. Welcome to REV. The general driving impression in the B5 is quite comfortable, rather silent. Of course, you will hear some wind noises once you start to go faster, but all in all, a very decent drive experience that you will also have in other cars in that segment. The power output of the Leapmotor B5 is 132 kilowatts, 180 horsepower, or 160 kilowatts, 218 horsepower. The top speed is always kept at 165 kilometers an hour. There are two different battery sizes for the B5, 56 kilowatt hours or 67 kilowatt hours. The smaller battery will give you a WLTP range of around 400 kilometers, while the bigger one will go just a little more than 480 kilometers. The other cars I mentioned earlier, so VW ID.3 or MG4, all of them have a length between 4.28 m and 4.33 m. So the Leap Motor B5 is around 10 centimeters longer than those cars, and you definitely feel that once you sit in the back.
9: Thanks to its vehicle-to-load function, the car can power external devices like a vacuum cleaner or charge an e-bike.
8: The interior of the B5 is very clean because you basically have no buttons. Almost everything is adjusted with the 14.6-inch infotainment display, and that is not exactly a thing I like, because that also applies to the assistant systems and to the adjustment of the climate. So AC, whatever you want to change, you will have to do that with the touch screen. The steering wheel is absolutely okay. It has some physical buttons and turning knobs to adjust the volume or to change the station, and also to change the view of the 8.8-inch digital instrument cluster. That one is easily readable. And what I especially like about that is the fact that the instrument cluster is attached to the steering wheel. So no matter where you put it, the instrument cluster will always be in the ideal spot for you to read it. Furthermore, you have two cup holders, a space for wireless smartphone charging, and for those that do not have a smartphone that does that, you can also use one of the two USB sockets down here. What I have to say though is those are not easily accessible. You should probably buy a cable to plug it in there and then leave it there, because otherwise you will be constantly trying to put in the USB into its socket, and that is not very practical for everyday use. By the way, the B5 is rear-wheel driven, which is a relevant information if you live in a cold country or a country that at least has cold winters with icy roads, because driving uphill with rear-wheel drive can be quite challenging, to say the least. BMW drivers know what I'm talking about. Our test car basically has everything you could wish for. You have parking cameras, sensors, you have Android Auto, Apple CarPlay, you can remote park the car with the app, over-the-air updates, and a lot of other things that make everyday driving very comfortable. Prices for the B5 start at around 28,000 euros in Germany, which is quite a good price and good value for money, especially if you compare that to VW's ID.3 that starts at around 34,000 euros. The only competitor that is cheaper than the B5 is the MG4, and that one starts at around 25,000 euros.
9: The car can also be unlocked using a key card or a virtual key on your smartphone, making it easy to share with others.
8: 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The interior is okay, but the fact that you cannot adjust the climate without using the touchscreen is not good. 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
9: 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On the downside, the lack of physical AC controls is disappointing, and the USB sockets are awkwardly placed.
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12: German car fans, we need you guys, whoever you are, however rusty or slick the ride. But the question is now, where should we go next? Write to us.
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13: China's EV makers are moving fast, and BYD is pushing hard into global markets. The updated Atto 3 Evo aims to prove it can compete with established players. So we took the Atto 3 Evo out on city streets, country roads, and the highway to see where it shines and where it falls short.
12: While driving, you immediately notice two things. One is the weight, and two is the power. 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You can feel, yeah, you can't trick the physics. Even though the car is electric, it has a lot of power, it has a lot of, yeah, torque, it doesn't matter. You can feel the weight. You can't take it away. It's just physics, as you know. But all in all, the car really, really drives good, as I would suggest, because it's really, really comfortable on the street. The suspension is really, really soft. The steering, it's not the sharpest, as I told you before, but it shouldn't be the sharpest. It's more on the comfortable side. And for people who will drive this car every day, they will, yeah, I think they will be really, really happy if they drive the BYD Atto because of the power to weight ratio. In terms of performance, you get two options with the BYD Atto 3 Evo. You can get it with rear-wheel drive and 313 horsepower, or you go with the all-wheel drive version, and then you get up to 449 horsepower and 560 Nm of torque. As I told you before, this is enough to get you from 0 to 100 in 3.9 seconds. I think this is really, really quick for a family SUV, and if you take a closer look at it, in comparison, even if you go on the Autobahn and want to drive fast, you can do it with that car because top speed of that version is 180 kilometers with the rear-wheel drive. With the all-wheel drive, you get up to 200 kilometers per top speed. I think that's enough for every highway or Autobahn you will drive.
13: But performance is only one side of the equation. For an EV, efficiency matters just as much, especially when it comes to real-world range.
12: When we talk about the consumption of the BYD Atto 3 Evo, yeah, I can tell you 16 to 18 kilowatt hours per 100 kilometers. This is officially from BYD. Yeah, if you drive a little bit faster, the figure will noticeably get higher as well. But I think we have got a consumption today of 16.1 kilowatt hours per 100 kilometer. And I think this is a real, really efficient car. Visually, the BYD Atto 3 Evo changed quite a bit. It's not that much of a revolution, I would say it's more of an evolution. You can see it looks a little bit more dynamic, you have new bumpers, a little bit more of the lines here. You can see it's a little bit more dynamic, and even at the back you can see it's more sporty, it's grown up a little. All in all, it really fits this compact segment of SUVs because you have a length of 4.42 meters and a wheelbase of 2.72 meters. So I think it fits this segment really, really good because it's not too big, but it's not too small, so perfectly for the family. Technically, it gets really, really interesting with the BYD Atto 3 Evo because we have got a new platform. It's called the E-Platform 3.0. More efficiency, as I told you before, over 500 kilometers of range. And we have got 800 volt technology. That means we can charge the 74.8 kilowatt hour battery in around 25 minutes from 10 to 80% because we have a charging peak of 220 kilowatts in ideal conditions. But in reality, this isn't most of the time the case.
13: Fast charging is important on longer trips, but in everyday use, practicality matters just as much.
12: When we talk about a compact SUV like the BYD Atto 3 Evo, we talk about boot capacity, of course. We have got 490 liters of boot capacity. If you fold down the rear seats, it gets over 1,000 liters. I think this fits the segment of the compact SUV really, really well because in addition, you have got a 100-liter frunk in the front.
13: Inside, the Atto 3 Evo clearly puts technology front and center.
12: In the inside of the B1

0: by the Atto 3 Evo. There is a lot of cool technology. You have got real buttons, as you can hear, and they work pretty good. And you have got heated seats even in the back. You have got a head-up display. You've got a big driver's display. And all in all, I would say, yeah, it's really, really tech-oriented, but it's more like, I don't know how to tell you. I think it's lacking a little bit of emotion in the inside just because it has everything you need, but yeah, something is missing for me.
1: And that pretty much sums up this car. It may not win you over emotionally, but it makes a strong case with logic and usability.
0: So overall, the BYD Atto 3 Evo, I would say it's not the most emotional car I've ever driven, but it's really practical. You have got a lot of space, you've got a lot of power, you've got the newest technology with you and a price which is pretty reasonable. And if you take a closer look and compare it to different car brands, there are not many cars in that category with that much power you could buy. I really liked it, and I think the BYD Atto 3, it is a good thing for the future.
1: To sum up, the BYD Atto 3 Evo offers generous equipment, solid build quality, and strong range and battery performance at an attractive price. But intrusive driver assists, confusing menus, and rather artificial steering take some of the shine off an otherwise impressive package.
2: And more mobility and innovation next time on REV.

0: A mini brain. 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It reacts, learns. You send it signals, it replies. Tiny for now. Just one bit, nothing more. But evolving, all on its own.
1: Tomorrow, today. In 30 minutes.
2: Mumbai at night. 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When night falls in Mumbai.
1: In 75 minutes.

0: 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Impossible to breed. And trading them is strictly regulated. The perfect prey for a crime without borders. Billion Dollar Babies starts July 11th on DW.
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This is DW News, our top stories. Russian attacks have killed at least six people in eastern Ukraine. Two were killed in a strike near the city of Zaporizhia and three others in Sumy. The Russian military announced the capture of the city of Konstantinivka. Vladimir Putin held it as a significant step toward taking control of the key cities of Kramatorsk and Slovyansk. The German Football Association is in talks with former Liverpool boss Jurgen Klopp to replace head coach Julian Nagelsmann following the national team's early exit from the World Cup. Nagelsmann said he was stepping down after facing massive public criticism for Germany's loss to Paraguay in the first knockout round of the tournament. Nearly 3,000 people have been evacuated in southwestern France after an outbreak of wildfires in the wake of a record-breaking heat wave. Vehicles had to drive through smoke on a highway near the city of Béziers as planes dumped water on the blazes. Parts of southern France are on high alert for fresh wildfires this weekend.

0: My name is Nozibele Kamngane Mayaba.
1: Don't hold back, say it loud.
0: Thank you so much for tuning in. Welcome to Don't Hold Back.
2: A lot of people do that.
1: It's all about saying it loud.
0: Things would have been
1: different. Nozibele gets everyone talking. Check out the award-winning podcast, Don't Hold Back.
3: Defying the Pope is about as serious as it gets in the Catholic Church. Now, a traditionalist movement says it's preserving the true faith, while the Vatican says the Society of Saint Pius X has effectively placed itself outside the church.
4: It's really been a novel event having such a large group be so brazen and open in their defiance of the Pope and the Vatican.
3: That's Justin McClellan. He's the Vatican correspondent for the National Catholic Reporter and has been following this story extensively. He talked to us from a Society of St. Pius X event in Switzerland. Justin is helping us understand who they are, why they're in conflict with the Vatican, and whether this dispute could become one of the biggest challenges of Pope Leo's young papacy. Could this conflict also be a sign of deeper tensions already simmering within the Catholic Church? But before we get to all of that, who are the Society of St. Pius X, or SSPX for short?
4: The SSPX is an ultra-conservative Catholic group that was founded in 1970 by a French Archbishop, Marcel Lefebvre, that essentially what it does is it rejects the church reforms that were brought about by the Second Vatican Council. So that was the church event that changed the Mass into from being celebrated in Latin to the local language. And it also opened the church to further engagement with the modern world in many regards, including interreligious dialogue. And it just said that the church needs to be active, engaging, and open to the world rather than shut itself away from it. And so this society really rejects a lot of that sentiment and those teachings, and it's sought to keep the church in a pre-Vatican II state. And this has led to intense tensions with Rome and the Vatican, because those that is church teaching, the Second Vatican Council.

0: and several popes have affirmed that that teaching is church magisterium, and that in order to be Catholic, you must abide by it. And that is what this group continues to refuse to do.
1: And when you compare that vision of the church to Pope Leo's vision, the gap seems pretty wide. But how far apart are they?
0: They are significantly different than the vision for the church that Pope Leo has. I think that where you see that most clearly is with the fact that Pope Leo is a missionary pope. So he was sent into the world, into the margins, into the peripheries of the world to serve the church. And he really advanced a Vatican II vision of the church, which is one that kind of is with the people, it gets its hands dirty, and it kind of learns how to walk with people in their faith, and while, you know, still entirely Catholic.
1: The trigger for all of this was the consecration of new bishops. In simple terms, a consecration is the ceremony where a priest becomes a bishop. In the Catholic Church, bishops form part of a chain of authority that Catholics believe stretches all the way back to the apostles. So when bishops are appointed without papal approval, it's not just an administrative issue, it's seen as a challenge to the church's authority itself.
0: So the fact that that wasn't there, that really is a threat to this idea of apostolic succession, which is very key in Catholic teaching, that pretty much says that the responsibility and authority to govern the church, which was handed down from Jesus to St. Peter, the first pope, and then handed down to each pope from that. You know, the bishops receive their mandate from, you know, a direct descendant in terms of authority of Jesus. So to break from that is really to say, you know, you are no longer part of this succession, and therefore you are no longer part of the church.
1: So in plain English, SSPX is now being treated as having placed itself outside the authority of the Catholic Church.
0: That the Vatican put out a declaration saying that the priests who were created bishops and those who made them bishops have been excommunicated, as well as all the people who formally adhere to the schism.
1: It's worth pausing briefly here. A schism is essentially a formal split within the church when a group breaks away from the church authority while still claiming to represent the authentic faith. Now, we've seen this happen many times before in the history of Christianity. So back to Justin now.
0: So that would include all of the priests who are members of the society, and it's left a little bit of wiggle room for the lay people. But essentially, it has said that if you participate exclusively in ceremonies by this group, then you are no longer a member of the Catholic Church. So it's really wide ranging in its consequences. It's left some space, particularly for the laity, for the non-priests and non-bishops. It's really been a novel event having such a large group be so brazen and open in their defiance of the Pope and the Vatican. So that means that the sacraments that they would offer, such as confession or marriage, are no longer valid. And for the lay people, that means that if they exclusively attend ceremonies presided over by the Society for St. Pius X, then they are no longer considered members of the Catholic Church.
1: Let's stop here again. Justin is saying this isn't simply a disagreement between the Pope and a conservative Catholic movement. The Vatican is effectively saying SSPX has crossed a line separating internal dissent from membership in the church itself.
0: Yes, and I think one clarification is significant, is that what the Vatican is saying is not that we're kicking you out. They're saying you've kicked yourselves out. So what this declaration has done is has just declared that an automatic excommunication has taken place. So it's really just a clarification of something that, you know, they're saying that the moment that you created these bishops without the Pope's approval, that's when you ceased to be Catholic. And so the Vatican is just communicating that.
1: In the days before the consecrations, Pope Leo made a last-ditch effort to stop them. He sent a letter warning SSPX not to cross what the Vatican regarded as a red line in quite forceful language. So how unusual is that tone from Pope Leo?
0: It was a really startling letter in its force. Leo is really a mild-mannered pope. He's very calm. He's very cool, collected. You know, he speaks in a rather deliberate fashion. So to see a letter with this, it really seemed like an impassioned plea to this group to not follow through with these illicit bishop consecrations. This group, the SSPX, is really flying in the face

0: of that sentiment for Pope Leo. And so I think that that's why you see the force in this letter that he has expressed. He's saying, please turn back, do not do this, and calling it, you know, an extreme sin.
1: How are the people attending these consecrations in Switzerland reacting to all of this?
0: These are people that they say that the church has really drifted from its true teaching since the Second Vatican Council, and that they feel that they are truly the ones that are keeping the tradition of the church alive. And so they say they feel that, you know, even if the Pope does not recognize that, we hope that he will eventually see things from our point of view, but it's our duty to the truth of the Catholic tradition to, you know, stay the course and to create these new bishops in order for them to grow their ranks and to continue, you know, ministering to their faithful worldwide. So even though they know that that could run grave risks, even to the point of excommunication, I think that they think that that is a penalty that doesn't truly apply to them, because they feel that they are the true members of the church, and that is the church itself that has drifted from its true teaching.
1: That's an important point. For many of the people involved, this isn't a political protest against the Vatican. It's the only expression of Catholicism they've ever known, and that helps to explain why pressure from the Vatican isn't necessarily changing minds. It feels like this story is about more than one group of Catholics. Does this reveal something bigger about the tensions currently running through the church?
0: He doesn't want to set a precedent. There's a couple of thousands of them scattered throughout the world. So while I don't think that the Catholic Church or the Vatican is particularly worried that, you know, they could draw more detractors, so to speak, I think that it's more just placing an emphasis on church unity is something that is really top of mind for Leo.
1: This movement appears to be growing and attracting committed followers. What is it that makes SSPX different from other conservative Catholic groups?
0: So there are other conservative groups within the church, such as Opus Dei, or I think of the Legionaries of Christ as another example, that tend to be more traditional in their view of Catholic doctrine. What sets the SSPX apart is in their outright rejection of some really key fundamental church teaching. They also openly reject the notion supported by the Vatican that there should be a separation between church and state.
1: Now, while being up close with SSPX in Switzerland, Justin made some profound observations.
0: Talking to people here, one thing that I've noticed is how many young people are here and how many of those people have entirely been raised within this society. For a lot of people, it seems like there's not another point of reference, and for them to be Catholic is to be a member of the society. And so that's why, you know, even under pressure from the Pope, they feel like, you know, it's not only is their belonging to this society what's under threat, but it's really their entire Catholic faith and Catholic identity. It is a minority group, but it's very widespread, and they've become very vocal.
1: And that's where this story connects to a broader trend. Across politics and wider society, we've seen growing interest in movements built around identity and tradition. It sounds like Pope Leo is trying to hold together a church that contains very different visions of what Catholicism should be. Is that ultimately the challenge at the heart of this story?
0: Polarization within the church has been increasing, just as it has in society at large. And I think that that's why unity has been such a priority for Pope Leo. But certainly, I think that you see now in a lot of seminaries, you know, these young priests that are entering into the clergy tend to be a lot more traditionalist leaning, particularly in the United States and in France. A lot of people are noticing that younger people that are being drawn to the church are doing so precisely because they feel they can profess more traditionalist tendencies in that space.
1: Listening to all of this, it sounds as though Pope Leo's challenge isn't simply dealing with SSPX. It's managing a church that contains very different and sometimes competing visions of Catholicism.
0: People on the outside can see the church as a whole as very monolithic and see the whole institution as rather conservative. But even, you know, once you're inside, you know, people were very critical of Pope Francis for being overly progressive in some regards, and his predecessor, Pope Benedict, as being overly conservative.
1: The dispute between the Vatican and the Society of St. Pius X may involve only a small fraction of the world's 1.4 billion Catholics. But as Justin McClellan points out, the issues at the heart of this conflict, tradition, authority, identity, and unity, reach

0: far beyond a single movement. For Pope Leo, the challenge now isn't simply managing a schism, it's holding together a church being pulled in very different directions, while convincing Catholics they still belong to the same one. I'm Pablo Fodilias. Thanks for watching.
1: For years, Europe has built its economy on factories, exports, and cheap energy. But that model is under a lot of pressure right now.
2: Yeah, because oil routes can be blocked, chips can become geopolitical weapons, and as we've seen from Trump lately, tariffs can strike entire industries overnight. And in Germany, we're seeing that high energy costs are already shaking confidence in manufacturing. I'm Daniel.
1: And I'm Clifford. And that's going to be our topic this week. Should Europe stop trying to defend these old models and make a much more bigger, riskier bet on software and AI?
2: For decades, a lot of companies were built for efficiency and lowering their cost, improving their supply chains to be as fast and as interconnected as possible. Globalization. Is that model breaking right now?
3: I think it's fair to say with all the developments which we've seen, and that's touching everything from geopolitical tensions, macroeconomic challenges, but also, as you pointed out, technology revolutions, all of that at once, which for sure means that the business models of countries and of companies need to evolve. And certainly some of the world orders which we were grown up actually is certainly changing as we speak. And in some of the conversations I say, the last couple of years we always said it's uncertainty. Actually, it's super certain that we are living in a different world. And I think everybody is knowing that. And that's the reason why companies are currently reconfiguring their business model and what that means for the future. And I think that's a good thing because we need to evolve. But also, for sure, it puts a lot of pressure on companies to stay competitive, especially in the environment we are living in.
2: Because it means that every business decision that you make has a geopolitical risk premium attached.
3: And again, if you purely think about the opportunities with AI, and I'm a deep believer that AI brings a lot of additional positive developments for entire humanity, but this puts pressure on the one hand side competitiveness of companies and then how you deal with AI. For sure, we have a geopolitical aspect with AI, and we've seen that in the last couple of weeks as well. So actually, technology has become geopolitical as well. So it's becoming more complex in this world, and for sure, business leaders need to navigate and also, quite frankly, need to be good with taking decisions in uncertain environments because we charter new pathways. Again, I believe this is always an opportunity if you are in the forefront of innovation, if you embrace innovation, if you embrace the future and not fight it. And I think then you also will succeed out of such a situation.
2: So why is Europe so far behind? Why is there one SAP and not 10 SAPs in Europe?
3: That's a good question. I would love that we have tens of hundreds of SAPs. And I believe for
2: Europe, you have to say that, right? Sure, you want to be number one, right? You want to be on top.
3: But still, you want to have a competition with hundreds that you know that you're really in a competitive environment within Europe. And that's what we are. But we are on a global competitive environment. And that's, I think, also important because if you want to be successful in the tech, it's not about Europe itself. You need to succeed globally. That's also the reason why if you think about tech players and successful global champions, it's too less if you restrict yourself on Europe. I hear a lot of conversations about by Europe, within Europe and all of that stuff. This is all okay, but it should not neglect that all these companies must be competitive in the United States. They must be competitive in APJ, because that's the only way how you're really successful on a global scale. We should not neglect that. Independent of any geopolitical situations, if we are not as companies successful there, we are only second-class successful then also within Europe. And that's something what we should recognize. I mean, your points about why don't we have more? I think on the one hand side, for sure, in Europe and Germany, we have very successful traditional industries which actually have grown and succeeded big time. But now, for sure, new technology also require new risk-taking in that sense and how to evolve leveraging that one. But they need to understand that AI is not once we've done this technology, that's what it is. It's evolving as we speak. Every minute, every hour, every week, there's a development with AI.
2: But that's a philosophy which fundamentally bumps up against what Europe is doing in general. I mean, we talked about this in January when we met in Davos.
3: Yeah.
2: You said that Europe often has the right intent when it comes to regulation, but whether it goes too far, whether it actually ends up stifling innovation is another matter. So has Europe moved any closer to becoming serious when accepting the type of risks that it needs to do if it's going to innovate in these spaces?
3: I think what we've seen certainly the last couple of months is amazing startups in the ecosystem, especially in the defense tech area. So I believe there's a lot of positive momentum which we see. But I still believe on an aggregate, exactly what I mentioned back then. The intention for regulations is a good thing, but it needs to be in the right way. And that's certainly something where we still see definitely too much regulation in all of Europe.
2: Why doesn't SAP take the risk and build some AI models that companies can integrate at scale at the

0: actually how we embrace AI to the fullest to help companies succeed.
1: Are you making the underlying models, or are you plugging in other models into that?
0: And I think there we need to differentiate a little bit the technology. On the one side, you have these LLMs, like you mentioned, Anthropic and OpenAI and Cohere and Mistral and all the others, where we also, and that's also strength of companies, we partner with some of the technology players, and then we bring their technology, but in the business context. Quite frankly, for enterprises and businesses, that's where if you think about the MIT studies and many other studies, there's one common theme. The question is, in the enterprise, do we really see the return on investment? Do we see the value of AI? And it's very simple. As we speak, no, we don't see that at scale.
1: Moving on to kind of Germany's broader economic industrial setup. Germany has been excellent for a great many decades at engineering physical products.
0: Absolutely. But
1: if more of the value shifts into software and AI, which is definitely one of the options which is on the table when looking at a future model for Germany, is this kind of underlying German industrial model in trouble then?
0: No, I think what we actually need to do, we need to take this experience and this success what we have from that model, but we need to put it on steroids, leveraging these new technologies. Like you mentioned the physical capabilities we have in manufacturing, for one example. Now put that with physical AI to the next stage. And we need to evolve. We need to take this leapfrog in technology what we have to bring our existing traditional model to a future-ready, successful model. But let's be honest, that's simple said, but the execution is for sure hard, because you need to take along all the employees, you need to take along your business model, your customers, your products, and that's certainly what we need to do. But I believe this is a strength, for sure. As always in life, if you have a successful model and you need to evolve it, it's always hard, because, again, you're comfortable in your existing model, you get used to it since tens of decades, potentially, and now you need to change. But that's exactly what we need to do.
1: But change in what direction? So if you're heading up a family company, one of these Mittelstand, medium-sized enterprises in Germany, which are the backbone of the German economy.
0: Absolutely.
1: And you make a very specific product, which you've done well for a long period and maybe innovated in that space. But now suddenly you need to take a big risk.
0: Yes.
1: I'm sure you will say that SAP can help you to ameliorate that risk. But aside from that, how does a company even make that type of decision? You can take a risk, but in what direction? You know, that's the hard thing, because you can put a big bet, which looks like, well, it's an AI thing, I'm doing something with technology, and then it doesn't pay off. And then the company is left stranded.
0: I mean, for sure, it's always a balance about your own business model, your current business model, future business model, how to evolve. But I would argue, in uncertain times, the biggest risk is not to take a risk. The philosophical question is, do we have sufficient mutual dependencies between the various blocks of the world? And that's something where I believe, for sure, Europe and Germany should have also this respective leading technology, which scales again on a global scale, that you have a different conversation about some of these dependency considerations what you have. If you go down the supply chain, all the barriers of the stack, you always will come to this point. And that's what I mean. We just need to be very aware about our leading technology along the supply chain, along the stack. And as long as we have sufficient leading technology for mutual dependencies, then we will have a different global conversation as well.
1: But my point is kind of, if a German chip company wanted to catch up to TSMC, we're talking 100, 200 billion euros worth of investment. I mean, it's not possible in any sort of imaginable scenario at the moment. Is it just too late for certain industries? What do you even do in that scenario when you could try to innovate your way out of it, but at some point China's going to catch up? What do you do in that situation, in that scenario?
0: Look to the future. And that's something what I also forget. We look now, here, now. AI is here, now already. It's also an interesting statement. AI is already current, here, now. It's not the future. It's there. Now, what is next? Quantum. Fusion technologies. If you think about the quantum development,
1: these companies are going to the US because they can't get enough funding in Germany. They've got the researchers here. I mean, Germany's got fantastic research networks, very intelligent people who are theorizing, researching these cutting-edge technologies. But the pockets of investors aren't really deep enough here to be able to fund them.
0: I think for the quantum ecosystem, I see very good developments of companies which are funded also out of Europe. We still have these strengths. We have industrial strengths. We have the talent bench strengths. We have a research excellency in this space. But, and it's a fair point which you make, we need to also bring it to the street. And we need to make it successful in Europe to derive global champions out of these technology players. And that's certainly something where we need to work on to ensure that these companies stay in Europe and Germany as well. And that's certainly something which need to be proven then also for the next generations of successful companies.
1: So isn't the control of data and the

0: offering of the types of services that you offer, isn't this a new form of market power? Isn't it when you say that the future is in this kind of software and it's in the products that you offer that SAP risks becoming a gatekeeper?
1: I think we're not a gatekeeper. I think I consider us more as an enabler for all industries. And you mentioned the topic of how our software is used, and that's the reason why sovereignty is so critical. And that's the reason why we are extremely committed to that one announced 20 billion of investment in digital sovereignty, which also is important because we serve, again, all commercial customers, but also regulated industries, defense industries, the public sector, the governments around the world. So sovereignty is a key aspect in order to leverage this leading technology, but in a full sovereign context with the right controls, with the right compliance, also with AI, full sovereign AI in the stack what we have, in order to also avoid the risk what you mentioned earlier. And that's for us super critical for our business, and certainly something where we see in the last couple of quarters and years a surge in interest in full sovereign solutions.
0: Does the global situation put Germany and Europe on more of a back foot?
1: I think if we now do it right, and I believe so, in the conversations I see with business leaders, but also with politicians, I believe actually in 5 years from now, AI will be mainstream. AI will be used in every enterprise at scale. We will see significant benefits of an AI. But I also do believe there's currently a lot of risk about what does AI means for jobs, for instance. I believe with the capabilities and the productivity gains, actually you can do so much more for your clients and customers. So I believe there will be more innovations, there will be more products, there will be more work. For sure, there will be a change and transformation within the workforce. That's for sure, that will happen. But in general, I will believe in 5 years from now, we see actually an increase based on the growth and the GDP growth, that we see more employment and more work based on AI. And I believe Germany has an opportunity to, if we do it right, again, coming to the physical AI, industry AI, if we talk about quantum fusion in the future, if we also consider these new industries as equally important than the traditional industries we have, and put our focus also to the future industries, then this might be the growth drivers and the success for Germany in the future.
0: Well, I think regardless of what happens in the next 5 years, I think we're definitely both hoping that Germany and Europe can put themselves on a solid foundation for the future. That's something we can definitely agree on. Thomas Sauer-Essig, thank you very much for talking to me on The Dip.
1: Thank you very much.
2: Hey, this has just been a sneak preview of The Dip.
0: Yeah, but you can find full episodes wherever you get your podcasts.
2: Or you can scan the QR code, which should be appearing on your screen right about now.
0: But until next time, thank you very much for watching The Dip.

0: A mini brain, not in a head, in a lab. It reacts, learns. You send it signals, it replies. Tiny for now, just one bit, nothing more. But evolving, all on its own.
1: Tomorrow, today. Next.
2: Mumbai at night. Between slums and luxury, parties and hard work. Where queer culture meets Bollywood glamour and motorcycle gangs meet religious icons. Exploring a city where worlds collide. When night falls in Mumbai.
1: In 45 minutes.

0: JD Vance.
1: Behind the name, a story told from the inside.
2: Yeah, you may want to close the door.
1: A childhood overshadowed by his mother's addiction.
3: I didn't think about anything except just getting high.
1: From working class Ohio to America's elite, and for years, one of its sharpest critics.
4: Trump is a really bad candidate.
1: But sometimes politics rewrites loyalties.
5: This is incredible.
1: Is this just the beginning of something far bigger?

0: Baker, J.D. Vance, the man after Trump, starts August 8th on DW.
1: A supercomputer made of human brain cells? Sounds like science fiction, but it's already becoming reality. A Swiss company is connecting microchips up to mini-brains, tiny clusters of cultured neurons known as organoids. Could we one day create an enhanced brain in the lab? Superbrains, AI, and space exploration on DW's Science Show. Welcome to Tomorrow Today.

0: Man hat die Demut und die Ehrfurcht.
1: You feel a sense of awe and humility, knowing that this is a human brain, one from a person who donated their body to science. It was once the center of a human being. It controlled that person for very likely over 75 years. It was the seat of their memory, experiences, of sensations. It's where their heartbeat accelerated when they fell in love.
0: Beschleunigen des Herzens, wenn man verliebt ist.
1: This is the brain's frontal pole, and this is the posterior pole. If we turn it, we can see the temporal lobe here on the side, which is set slightly apart from the rest. At the back, there's the cerebellum. It has no convolutions, but instead is folded like leaves. Down below, you can see between the two hemispheres, the brainstem and the midbrain. And here is where it transitions into the spinal cord. 86 billion neurons make up the incredibly powerful thinking apparatus that is the human brain. But while we understand many aspects of how individual neurons work, despite decades of research, much remains a mystery, like how they give rise to memory, planning, and consciousness. Think of it as a kind of company with different departments. Each department works somewhat independently and follows its own protocols. But for the company to function, they all have to work together. The same applies to the brain. Now, with this brain knife, which I have to moisten so it can glide easily through the tissue, I'll slice open the brain. Our brains may be the most complex structures in the universe. They have tremendous capabilities. Can a system this complex be recreated? Martin Kutter grows brain organoids, clumps of neurons that could one day become the computers of the future.
2: What's incredible about this is that we can scale it. I can have 1,000 neurons, or if I want 10,000, 100,000, I just wait a little longer and I have them.
1: And what'll that bring? What's your vision?
2: Superintelligence.
1: Seriously?
2: I don't know. Something that is super creative, super logical, with huge storage capacity. We don't know yet.
1: Kutter spent years researching conventional AI, only to see US researchers seize an insurmountable lead in the field. For the past decade, he's pursued a new approach, a kind of biocomputer. In it, skin cells are turned into stem cells, which are in turn used to grow brain cells. Biochemist Flora Brozzi has cultivated around 3,000 brain organoids so far. At first, they survived for just a few days. Now they live up to 3 months. Several of these neuron clusters, made up of about 1,000 brain cells, are placed directly onto a microchip. Then comes the crucial step. On the chip, the neurons multiply, differentiate, and connect with electronic contacts. The goal is to control the organoids via a computer.
2: It grows and the cells connect and specialize. Different types of neurons emerge. And at some point, spontaneous activity begins. Maybe it thinks. I don't know what it thinks, but it's active.
1: Does that make it something human for you?
2: No, for us it's simply a material.

0: Real. These are neurons, cells, not something human.
1: Kutta believes that in this form, the organoids will not develop consciousness because they lack a brain's complexity. They're just clusters of cells. With no blood vessels, the clumps currently only grow to be about 50,000 neurons in size. There are connections forming everywhere, and this is all spontaneous?
0: Yes, as soon as they detect a new environment, they start connecting and communicating.
1: If the vision turned into reality, biocomputers could have major advantages over conventional computers. They could be up to a million times more energy efficient, and they might be able to do something else, adapt.
0: There are many hypotheses about what creativity actually is. Here, because there's spontaneity and constant activity, the structure of the organoid changes continuously, so new ideas could emerge even without prompting, and that's something silicon can't do.
1: Now I can make a horizontal cut with the brain knife. There's some resistance. It's not that easy to cut through. The gray matter contains the nerve cell bodies, the neurons themselves. The white matter contains the connections between them, and those connections may be even more important than the cells themselves. In the brain, it's impossible to separate hardware and software. Whenever we see, hear, taste, or understand something, it activates similar neural patterns. Yet at the same time, the brain rewires itself. In a way, with every thought, it becomes a different brain. The brain is constantly changing. That's what distinguishes it from machines or computers. It has a kind of flexibility that electronic systems don't have. Recreating this complexity artificially, without knowing exactly what input produces which function, that seems like a pretty difficult task.
0: Our freshly raised brain organoids come into the incubator, which is set at 37 degrees Celsius.
1: Like in the human body?
0: Like in the body, 80% humidity, 5% CO2. It goes in here and is connected to the fluidic system. Nutrients are pumped in here and waste products are carried away.
1: Could I control it now?
0: We can do that. We can start a simulation, then you can simulate it and it'll respond.
1: And will I understand it?
0: If you did, you'd receive a Nobel Prize. You send a signal to the organoid, it's stimulated, then it responds. Look, shortly after there's an answer.
1: So I'm communicating with this mini brain in the cabinet?
0: Exactly.
1: And indeed, on close inspection, tiny changes in activity appear with every keystroke. Next, the goal is to program the organoids. The brain cells should rewire themselves all on their own, strengthening certain connections while weakening others, the same process that happens when we learn. For that, the organoid is rewarded with dopamine when its output, represented as spikes, looks the way the researchers want. If the output doesn't, the organoid is punished with electrical noise meant to weaken the synapses. And does it work?
0: It works reasonably well. We can store one bit of information and retrieve it. But the effect doesn't last very long, not even for days.
1: One bit of information.
0: So far.
1: That's not very much.
0: It's more than zero.
2: Jedes Neuron
1: Each neuron can essentially be seen as an analog computer. Like any analog computer, it has a central unit, the cell body containing the nucleus, where DNA is stored and proteins are produced. Then there's the dendritic tree, these antenna-like structures that extend outward. They form connections with other nerve fibers and receive information, which is processed locally in the cell body. A single neuron can integrate up to 100,000 inputs, from which it calculates a kind of result. And this result is then transmitted to other regions of the brain. Using a special high-tech microscope, scientists can visualize neural connections with a laser. Even a mouse brain has incredibly dense networks, including links between distant areas. The human brain is made up of around 900 million kilometers of neural wiring, with over 100 trillion synapses. But how signals are transmitted also depends to some extent on which neuromodulators have been released. This variability and specificity are so extraordinary that it's hard to compare the brain to any other known system or organ.
0: This is a virtual environment, a software program running locally. It's connected to an organoid inside the incubator. Together they emulate the behavior of a moth. That means when the moth sees a light source, it asks the organoid, "What should I do?" And the organoid replies, "Move towards the light."
1: So the organoids are essentially playing a kind of video game.
0: Exactly.
1: A fundamental biological behavior being recreated by a mini-brain?
0: For moths, and for us too. Because it shows that the overall system works. We can connect biology with electronics and computer science, and it works.
1: Conventional computers will never be replaced completely by brain organoids, but biocomputers could provide advantages when highly complex computations are necessary, like those involving artificial intelligence.
0: When it comes to processing and storing information, creating new things, imagining things that don't yet exist, I believe this technology could make that possible.
1: I'm not opposed to it, as long as ethical and legal standards are maintained. I think it's good to try. Though I'm not sure I'll still feel that way if it actually works.
2: Artificial intelligence still isn't as flexible or creative as the human mind. Instead, AI models learn from information that's already out there, including content from sources like Wikipedia. But the world's largest online encyclopedia is written by human volunteers. And humans sometimes make mistakes. So what happens when errors make their way in?
1: Bärbel Mimitz has been active on Wikipedia for 5 years. The pensioner has written many articles, mainly on topics related to women. And every Tuesday, she meets in person with other Wikipedians. I'd say it takes up at least 20 hours a week, writing, uploading, correcting, sometimes translating. This time, 10 volunteers have come together in Hanover. They meet in one of the 6 Wikipedia offices in Germany, rented so the platform's authors and editors can collaborate and train. Contributors, however, have grown scarce. 15 years ago, around 11,000 were active. Now only 5,000 to 6,000 people regularly take the time. Today's session is about tips and tricks. Thousands of unreviewed articles are waiting to be edited. The volunteers can barely keep up. That led a major German newspaper to ask, how well does Wikipedia still work? Its analyzers randomly selected articles and found numerous errors.
3: sehr überraschend für uns war.

0: We were very surprised that it got the highest mountain in Sweden wrong. The former highest peak had a glacier that melted. Now another peak is higher, and that wasn't updated. That was the most surprising case. But there were also mistakes with political relevance. At the time of our study, the Fordo nuclear facility in Iran was in the news, the one that was bombed by the U.S. The Wikipedia article indicated that activities there could violate the Nuclear Non-Proliferation Treaty, which was incorrect. Details like these matter, especially in such situations. Mistakes were discovered in 198 German Wikipedia articles out of the 1,011 randomly selected for the study. Another 203 had outdated information. I expected some outdated content, but I didn't expect so many errors. Even in historical articles that basically can't become outdated, that surprised me. Among volunteer authors in Hanover who helped create this content, the analysis hit hard. 40%, that's quite serious, I have to say. As a community, we need to address it. It was quite a blow. In Berlin, at Wikimedia, the nonprofit foundation that runs the platform but doesn't generate content, people have been trying for years to attract younger contributors. There are outreach programs in schools and universities, and new authors do join. They're all very committed, and many continue to stay involved. Personally, I wasn't surprised. Wikipedia is a volunteer project, so of course it's not 100% complete or correct. It'll never be finished.
1: Wikipedia wird nie fertig sein.
0: The open source project is the largest encyclopedia in human history. Here in Berlin, Wikimedia provides only the software and the servers to run it. But with a dwindling number of volunteers and a heightened awareness of mistakes, could the project fail? Wikimedia is trying to keep the platform easier for contributors to use, so that writing, editing, reviewing, and publishing remain accessible. But the newspaper studies authors fear that's not enough.
2: Unser Eindruck ist jetzt.
0: Our impression is that after about 20 years, volunteer work alone may not be enough to maintain the product's high quality. Some experts say that professional paid staff is now necessary. Paid contributors alongside volunteers? The ones in Hanover don't like the idea. They think it could demotivate unpaid authors. But there's no question that challenges are real. In an age of AI and bots, misinformation and manipulation is rampant, a growing problem. 30% to 40% of all internet traffic now comes from automated programs. Author Torben Friedrich shows examples from ornithology. Search engine results already include many AI-generated images, often indistinguishable from the real thing. Even Google can no longer reliably distinguish species. That makes Wikipedia the most reliable source out there. Only humans can critically evaluate sources. I personally believe Wikipedia will survive. Because we're a large community of people committed to the idea of free, well-documented knowledge. It's a big group of idealists. But the platform needs new contributors, young authors willing to write and review articles in their spare time, people who want to help keep Wikipedia relevant and develop it further. The team in Berlin is working hard to recruit them, volunteers who want to ensure that the world's largest collection of knowledge remains a bastion against misinformation.
3: Are you looking for answers to some of the biggest questions in the universe? Like, how did galaxies and planets form?

0: And could there be other worlds capable of supporting life? NASA is about to begin mapping the universe in greater detail than ever before, with a brand new space telescope that's been years in the making. Now it's finally ready, and launch is scheduled for late August 2026.
1: It's designed to detect light from billions of galaxies, discover thousands of new planets orbiting other stars, and to help clear up mysteries that shapes the evolution and makeup of space and time.
2: And we really need to do that because we're trying to answer fundamental questions about the universe.
3: Roman will have a field of view that's 100 times bigger, so it'll be able to survey the sky 100 times faster.
4: Instead of like focusing on an individual tree, you can see the big forest.
1: The Nancy Grace Roman Space Telescope, or Roman for short, is named after NASA's first chief of astronomy. She's often called the Mother of Hubble for her tireless efforts to gain approval and funding for the iconic instrument launched back in 1990.
2: She was really the person that came up with the plan and the idea to do astrophysics from space. We wouldn't really have Hubble or Chandra or Compton Gamma Ray Observatory or any of these major space missions without her vision and leadership. Yeah.
1: The space telescope that bears her name carries two powerful instruments behind its 2.4-meter mirror. The first, called the Wide Field Instrument, is an infrared camera that will allow Roman to survey a field over 100 times larger than Hubble can manage, and offering a broader cosmic perspective than even the James Webb Space Telescope.
4: The interesting thing is that Hubble and Webb are like looking through a keyhole, you can get a lot of detail, but Roman will do things differently. It's like opening the door, and it's going to allow us to map the universe.
1: The second instrument on board, called the coronagraph, is a complex device for screening out a star's overwhelming glare. Together, the two tools will provide fresh data on a range of questions, one of the most tantalizing among them being,
4: are there worlds like ours somewhere else in the universe? How common is our system like our own?
1: To date, we have found over 6,000 planets circling other stars. Roman will dramatically expand our exoplanet catalog. NASA expects it to detect 100,000 more in the coming years. Most of those discovered so far have been very large, as they're simply easier to spot across vast distances using indirect methods. But Roman should be able to see some of them directly.
3: It will take really fuzzy pictures, we hope, of planets around nearby stars with a technique called direct imaging.
1: So not just using indirect indicators, but actually detecting exoplanets as faint points, even light years away.
3: We'll block the light from the star to see the light from the planet either emitted or reflected from the planet's surface. And with that, we think we'll be able to see Jupiter-like objects.
1: What about planets smaller than that, more similar to Earth, worlds that might be like our own? Detecting those is the primary goal for the European Space Agency mission Plato, which is scheduled to launch in early 2027. The ESA Space Telescope has 26 cameras, and for years at a time, it will train them on nearby stars similar to our Sun. Because it will specifically focus on detecting Earth-like exoplanets up to the habitable zones around those stars, ESA's Plato will provide a great complement to NASA's Roman. Roman will also help researchers see far beyond nearby exoplanets. The data it harvests should help provide brand new insights into a major cosmic mystery.
4: Roman's going to be answering big questions about the dark universe.
3: It has a gravitational pull. We can see its effect on other matter in the universe, but we don't know what it is, so we call it dark matter. Dark energy is something else that has the opposite effect. It is driving the universe to expand. We don't know what it is, but we see it acts like an inflating energy, so we call it dark energy.
1: Little is known about the nature of dark matter and dark energy. Neither has actually ever been directly measured. But astronomers believe they've played a decisive role in the development of the universe that we can see. In models, dark matter makes up a vast, invisible web that shapes how galaxies form, move, and evolve, while dark energy powers the expansion we see around us. Understanding them better would tell us more about why things are the way they are today and where they're headed.
2: These are kind of fundamental questions about our universe, but they're really hard to answer.
1: The Nancy Grace Roman Space Telescope should bring us a step or two closer to answering them.
0: From biocomputing to imperfect information and interplanetary ambitions, that wraps things up this time around. Thanks for joining us and hope to see you again soon on Tomorrow Today. Bye for now.

0: These are the topics that are moving the tech world.
1: Shift. We talk about
0: private data isn't safe. AI helping to fight crime. Social media algorithms. 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
1: Because our digital networked world never stands still.
0: So what are the biggest challenges? We'll talk about that.
1: Shift. Coming up.
2: Mumbai at night. Between slums and luxury, parties and hard work. Where queer culture meets Bollywood glamour and motorcycle gangs meet religious icons. Exploring a city where worlds collide. When night falls in Mumbai.
1: In 15 minutes.

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9: You know what no one ever taught us how to talk about?
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9: 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I'm Lisa Mangaldas, and I'm back with a brand new season of Love Matters. 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

0: This is DW News, our top stories. Russian attacks have killed at least six people in eastern Ukraine. Two were killed in a strike near the city of Zaporizhia and three others in Sumy. The Russian military announced the capture of the city of Konstantinivka. Vladimir Putin held it as a significant step toward taking control of the key cities of Kramatorsk and Slovyansk. The German Football Association is in talks with former Liverpool boss Jurgen Klopp to replace head coach Julian Nagelsmann following the national team's early exit from the World Cup. Nagelsmann said he was stepping down after facing massive public criticism for Germany's loss to Paraguay in the first knockout round of the tournament. Nearly 3,000 people have been evacuated in southwestern France after an outbreak of wildfires in the wake of a record-breaking heat wave. Vehicles had to drive through smoke on a highway near the city of Béziers as planes dumped water on the blazes. Parts of southern France are on high alert for fresh wildfires this weekend.
1: Take a guess. Which of these pictures is of a real person? It's this one. And this one is a virtual model. As image generation improves, more AI content is flooding the internet. Why that matters, now on Shift. Breaking news stories, reporters in conflict zones. These videos may look convincing, but they're all fake. Content like this is spreading, and it's getting harder and harder to separate fact from fiction.
2: We're seeing an unprecedented military convoy right here in central London.
3: People who don't exist, reporting on events that never happened. Fake videos like these are created using generative AI, and the technology behind them is getting better all the time.
4: There have been a real breakthrough in what is called text-to-video, where you type a prompt of what you want the video of, and not only does it create a video of that, but also an audio stream that's consistent with it.
3: And essentially, all you need is access to the internet.
2: Solid choice.
4: A 14-year-old can make this. Right? There's no barrier to entry for creation, distribution, and amplification.
2: Remember,
3: the result can be bizarre, photorealistic videos like these.
2: Just kidding, I'm not real.
5: Near Tower Bridge, where
3: but other fakes aren't as obvious. On-the-ground reporters were once symbols of credibility, but fakes are undermining that.
4: I think it's a serious problem, and it's not, understand that people, yes, they're creating fake news anchors, but what they're also doing is taking real news anchors and modifying those videos in their voice. So when you see them, you're like, oh, I know that person.
3: Warnings that clips are AI-generated are often missing or tucked away. But be sure to look out for the watermark in clips generated by the AI tool Veo. And teeth that look a little too smooth. Or errors in the text. In this video, HQ is misspelled. And this Arabic text here makes no sense at all. A closer look reveals a lot.
4: When you look at content on this device right here, it's really hard to see anything. It's a really small screen, you're moving fast. This is not a place to be trying to discern what is real and what is fake.
1: It's a dangerous trend. Real news content could get lost in all the noise. And in questioning what's real versus fake, we could lose trust in genuine photo and video evidence. This has become a huge topic in the world of models and influencers too.
3: This influencer will recommend products without having tested them. And she can't because Aitana Lopez isn't even real. Created by the agency The Clueless in Barcelona, Aitana looks like any other influencer, at a concert, on vacation, or even going for coffee. So we asked her, why should anyone trust her as a brand ambassador when she's not even human?
6: Why trust me as an ambassador? Easy. I have no ego, I don't lie, and I'm never late. I'm pure aesthetics with commitment. Even if I don't have a pulse, I have personality.

0: as shows in every collaboration. Humanity isn't a requirement for honesty.
1: Aitana's agency decides which collaborations she takes on, and the deals generate about 15,000 euros a month. Companies are increasingly enlisting the help of virtual models to promote their products.
2: Studies show that virtual influencers are more successful in explaining technical aspects of a product, like headphones, for example, because they're seen as tech-savvy and credible. But when it comes to beauty tips like good skincare, they seem out of place.
1: Virtual influencers can earn agencies a lot of money. Like Lil Michaela, for example. She collaborates with well-known brands like BMW and has millions of followers on Instagram. And with virtual models, matters like workers' rights and privacy concerns are taken out of the equation. They can work around the clock and are always available to their fans.
2: They can engage with their target audience a lot. And since answers and questions are computer-generated, the possibilities for interacting with the target group in private messages are much, much greater. After all, there's no such thing as fatigue.
1: But do users know they aren't interacting with a real person? In the summer of 2025, an ad featuring a virtual model sparked controversy when it appeared in Vogue magazine. Critics accused the London agency Serafine Valora of promoting unrealistic beauty standards with its AI models and taking away jobs from people in the advertising industry.
3: We are not trying to replace anything, but we're really trying to give a real solution, because in classic photography, you might be able to afford, due to limitations, maybe 2 campaigns a year. But with AI, things can be faster, more flexible. We can provide content around the year.
1: More content, more cheaply. But hopefully, real people still offer a certain authenticity that AI just can't match. Most virtual models are designed to look flawless. This virtual model with stretch marks is more the exception to the rule. Although AI could be used to celebrate a diverse range of body types and people, oftentimes, it's used for just the opposite. The founders of AI marketing agency Serafine Valora said that models who reflect mainstream beauty standards get the most engagement. So does that put pressure on us to attain something that's unattainable? Smooth skin, flawless curves, perfectly toned muscles. Not many people in the real world actually look like this. AI-generated bodies typically align with very stereotypical beauty standards.
4: When you ask for a person in generative AI, across the 9 models I've tested, none of them will show a disabled or fat body unprompted, which is effectively erasing people who are slightly different from our collective imaginaries. If you don't ask for a specific body size, you get a kind of model sample size clothing person coming out. And with only seeing a certain type of body, it means everything else is marginalized and is made less desirable.
1: Aisha Sobi is a researcher at the University of Cambridge who looks at power dynamics in digital technologies. For one study, she tested the limits of AI image models. She wrote prompts that generate people with larger bodies. Most of the results were pretty absurd.
4: There's a real sadness to me as what comes out of these images in image models when you ask for people that are in a larger body. There's a real kind of like the tone, like the colors, the facial expressions, the body shapes, the clothes that they're in all become a lot less polished and a lot less nice and sad. They appear kind of sad a lot of the time, and I think that's, it reflects the kind of data that's going in, and it reflects how we as a society view people in bigger bodies.
1: Asking generative AI to create people with larger bodies mainly results in men with bare chests, often with very unrealistic body shapes. Women, on the other hand, are often shown in an extremely sexualized way. This reflects the data sets used to train AI models, which often contain pornographic images. The number of porn websites distorts how the AI perceives women. This applies to the representation of body shapes too. The fact that many people aren't represented by AI at all can have negative effects.
4: When we have this ideal type of person,

0: person that isn't aligned with who we are and what we are, this can cause kind of like unhappiness, people feeling negative about themselves. And I think we've been seeing a real rise in body image issues, disordered eating, eating disorders. And this isn't just generative AI's fault, but it's adding to this burden.
1: Being inundated with the seemingly perfect lives of some influencers is challenging enough. But imagine discovering an AI-generated version of yourself online, created without your consent. A deepfake. Your face put onto someone else's body with the help of AI. The victims are mostly women, and the videos are often pornographic. Northern Irish politician Cara Hunter knows what that feels like.
2: Deepfakes are life-ruining, career-ruining, relationship-ruining, and, you know, they're impacting our democracy at a rising rate. It's a very scary time.
1: The Northern Irish politician Cara Hunter was at a family party when she discovered a pornographic deepfake of herself.
2: I just remember I felt like a hot rush of heat sort of go through my body, just of complete, you know, fear and anxiety of what was to come next. And I don't think I ever could have really anticipated, I suppose, what the next 3 weeks of my life would have looked like. So the deepfake experience for me was I had messages from England, from Scotland, from America. I was stopped on the street and asked for a sexual favour from a strange man I'd never met. And that shows you the extent of how online harms become real life harms.
1: What Cara Hunter experienced is not an isolated case. Pornographic deepfakes are a global issue, and they mainly target women. A research group in the US found over 35,000 instances of deepfake pornography depicting 26 members of US Congress, almost all of them women. In the United Kingdom, an investigation found digitally altered images of more than 30 MPs. Italian Prime Minister Giorgia Meloni is also frequently targeted in deepfake porn videos, prompting her to file a lawsuit. In Pakistan, too, deepfakes are used to try to discredit female politicians. And it's not just individuals who are suffering the consequences.
2: I think deepfakes are dangerous for democracy because they impact truth itself. They blur fact and fiction, and it's a lie presented as a truth. And I think our democracy is built on truth and built on trust. And myself as a political representative in Northern Ireland, it takes years to build up that sense of trust with my community, with my constituents. And with a click of a button, a deepfake can completely wipe away everything that you've worked so hard for.
1: And as this technology develops, so does the threat it poses to democracy. In just a few clicks, anyone can create and distribute deepfakes online. To this day, Cara Hunter still doesn't know who's responsible for what happened to her.
2: And what I would like to see is the creation of an AI ecosystem of support for victims. That means, you know, mental health counselling support. I'd like to see the tech giants, the tech companies, social media giants stepping in and providing support and guidance and helplines to women like myself, but particularly for those who do not have a platform like me to protest their innocence and to save their reputation.
1: In Denmark, lawmakers want to give every person copyright over their own body, including their voice. The goal? To make it easier to demand the removal of deepfakes. Meanwhile, in Albania, the government is embracing AI in a whole new way. Diela started out as a virtual assistant, but now has a visual form. She's been symbolically appointed as minister to oversee public procurement. The hope is to clamp down on corruption. But how will this work in practice? We'll be watching to see how this develops. That's it from me. See you next time.

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1: These podcasts and videos shed light on a dark history, the devastating colonial horrors inflicted by Germany across Africa.
0: And he employed scorched earth tactics, burning farms and destroying livestock.
1: What is the legacy of this widespread racist oppression today?
2: History cannot be forgotten. We need to talk about it.
1: Hear the stories, Shadows of German Colonialism.
3: Ich bin eigentlich in einer ganz glücklichen Lage. Ich habe das gefunden, was ich immer machen wollte in meinem Leben.
4: Anja Niedringhaus ist die erste deutsche Fotografin, die einen Pulitzer bekommt.
5: An excellent photographer.
6: Just in a moment, everything changed.
5: And something bad had happened.
7: There was a deadly attack.
8: An Associated Press photographer in Afghanistan.
9: Anja Niedringhaus. Police officer Nakibullah. Guilty of murder.
5: Was mich beim Lesen der Akten verwundert hat, ist, dass das BKA das nicht weiter verfolgt hat.
10: Every single time we lose a photographer, our eyes on the world are closing a little bit more.

0: Mumbai, India. As the day draws to a close, we meet a very special group of women for a very special night. Until recently, accompanying seven young female bikers through the night would have been unimaginable in India. Amruta and her friends have distanced themselves from traditional Indian female roles. The streets belong just as much to them as to the men. Amruta Mane is the clear leader of the group.
1: Yes, go as a female. And just in case we are stuck in the traffic, we'll make sure that
2: there are few stretches.
0: Some last instructions before they get going. And then they're off into the night of this megacity. Formerly called Bombay during colonial times, Mumbai is India's economic powerhouse, the financial and cultural metropolis of the most populous country on the planet. An estimated 22 million people live in and around the city. Nobody knows the exact number. It's a melting pot of Asian cultures and religions. Open-minded and liberal, it's the city of hope and dreams. It's loud, wild, and colorful, and full of contradictions. If you make it here, you'll make it anywhere, as the saying goes. People here say Mumbai is the New York on the Arabian Sea.
1: Are you comfortable?
3: I'm very comfortable.
1: You've already been to Mumbai any time? Or this is your first visit?
3: My first time in Mumbai.
1: Oh, lovely.
3: So you've been to the first time experience, it says.
0: Our first impression? The city is loud and lively. Everyone is rushing around at night, always on the move. Our route takes us past Mumbai's largest flower market. People are at work here almost around the clock, every day, all year round. Flower blossoms are an important business. Scents and colors fill the market hall.
4: We make garlands out of them. There's no fixed price. It's between 1 and 1 euro 50 per kilo. People use them as gifts to the gods.
0: Gifts to the gods, of whom there are many here, and they obviously all have different tastes. The flower blossoms are meant to appease the gods. They're sold as garlands or bouquets in front of the city's thousands of Hindu temples.
1: This is our love for them. This is our love for them. They love this path, that's right. They give blessings to us, right? That's only, that's enough for us.
0: Faith and religion are very important, even

even in this modern Indian financial and economic metropolis. Whether rich or poor, everyone hopes for blessings from the gods for a better life after rebirth.

0: great mother they're praising today is Radhe Ma, a farmer's daughter from the state of Punjab who made her fortune here in Mumbai as a healer using her keen sense of marketing. She's made it right to the top, as high as anyone here waiting for an audience with her tonight can imagine.
1: For me, she's my god. For me, she's my god.
2: I cannot imagine my life without Radhe Ma ji. I can end my life if she's not there in my life.
0: Thali Baba, whose real name is Gaurav Kumar, is a combination of court martial, master of ceremonies, and social media manager for the goddess, who's running behind this evening. Late in the evening, he calls everyone to dinner. Lentils and rice first for the saints, and on top of that, a few rupees, about 2 euros. Their goddess is showing her generosity. After the meal comes the blessing.
3: You from German television will go up first to receive the blessing. Whatever you have wished for will be fulfilled. No one leaves this temple disappointed. Everyone goes back fulfilled and blessed.
0: They let us set up our cameras in the goddess's throne room. There's lots of gold, brocade, red velvet, and a number of portraits. The master of ceremonies announces her arrival. The goddess is coming for her interview. She walks past us, straight to her throne. We quickly connect up the mic. The tension rises. What will it be like to speak to a deity?
4: My first question would be, how would I address you properly?
5: I love the color red. I really like it.
6: I like red color.
0: Okay, communication is trickier than we hoped. Let's try another question.
4: Radhe Ma, can you explain to our audience in Germany your spiritual journey to become a godlike advisor to your followers?
5: As a child, I fell in love with God. The longing to love God came from God Himself. He continually increases our love for Him. He creates love. My love grew stronger and stronger, and finally we were one.
0: That was a bit better, but let's try something less formal.
7: She wants to maintain the privacy and make it confidential.
4: You are here in Mumbai. What does Mumbai mean to you?
5: Nature sent me. That's the first thing. Second, the weather in Mumbai is good.
6: I like weather of Mumbai.
0: And so we learn, quite incidentally, that even for a deity, there are mundane things that make life worth living.
4: There's so many people following you now. Have you any explanation why they follow you?
5: There is definitely a connection between them and me.
4: And how can you feel the connection between them?
5: With meditation.
0: The faithful wait patiently outside the throne room. The goddess makes her final preparations in the sacred room of blessings. The doors open. Only those wearing a red headband with the words Hail Radhe Ma written on it are allowed to enter. Inside, things get a little strange. Now the goddess is sitting on a bed. In a room reminiscent of spaces most gods have probably lost touch with, Radhe Ma welcomes her followers on a large red bed. Her followers are devoted, ecstatic, and full of passion. They bring gifts for the deity, friendship bracelets, silk scarves, and of course, money. In return, a smile and a blessing.

0: Streamed, of course, because the deity who is showered in red roses is also a social media influencer. She waits in bed until the last believers have been blessed. They cheer once more and sing with joy. Then their deity leaves the sacred space in a somewhat unconventional manner.
1: Like if you're riding such a heavy machine and then getting out of the traffic is a challenge every time. So you actually can't speed up more in Mumbai because you get such surprises daily.
2: Why?
1: Because if you just go on 60 and then if you're not able to control it, you're just going to dash.
0: The maneuvers of the three-wheeler tuk-tuks, the auto rickshaws as they're called here in Mumbai, are often particularly hair-raising. They're an integral part of the street scene in the never-ending cacophony of traffic. If you want to get a feel for Mumbai, don't miss out on a ride in one of these mini taxis. You'll need nerves of steel, though.
3: Driving in the opposite lane or changing lanes is the most dangerous thing you can do.
0: Anil Pathak came to Mumbai from the countryside 30 years ago to seek his fortune, like so many others here. He says Mumbai is the city of cities where you can earn good money, as much as 20 euros a day. He prefers to drive through the night.
3: Mumbai is called the Queen of the Night. The later the night, the more beautiful it becomes. A big difference to all other cities.
0: What makes Mumbai so special for him?
3: Bollywood is much better than Hollywood. Bollywood is the best here. All the actors are just great. I've seen Salman Khan, saw Andita Pancholi. I've seen many of them. They always go to five-star hotels. Unfortunately, I haven't had anyone in my car yet.
0: The film industry in Bollywood is by far the largest in the world. Nowhere else are more films produced than here in Mumbai. Glamorous and self-confident, its stars are worshipped like gods and make a strong showing at prominent galas. Rochelle Pinto, editor-in-chief of Indian Vogue, tells us about it.
4: Bollywood and Vogue have always been great friends because, of course, our celebrities and our actors, they're trendsetters. Everyone's watching every move, you know, right from where they go, when they go to the gym, to the airport, whatever they wear makes a real big splash.
0: Sometimes wild, sometimes bold, often elegant. The scene exudes confidence. India's haute couture has long been going its own way.
4: And this color in India, we call it Rani Pink because it's a pink that's quite unique to India. And this is obviously Indian embroidery and she's paired it with this jewelry piece which we call the Hath Phool, which is, you know, a bracelet and a ring that's connected. So I would say this is how you can see the difference between a Vogue India and a, you know, an international Vogue.
0: How important is Mumbai for Vogue itself?
4: When I went to Berlin many years ago, they told me on one of the tours that we did that Berlin is poor but sexy. And I like to think of Bombay in the same way. You know, it's not the most attractive city when you look at it, but it has the best energy in India. And it really is a city where minds come in. We have the best minds, the best creative energy, and people are always creating something.
0: Drag artist Zeeshan Ali, or Zeesh for short, is among the creatives who have made it onto the cover of Indian Vogue. We meet them at one of their favorite places.
5: We don't walk around in bikinis here, sadly, like, unlike Goa. But you find families sitting around having a picnic. You'll have friends sitting around enjoying. There are dancers who come dance around, local artists, then lovers sit on corners, make love. Because in Mumbai, obviously, not everyone has the affordability to have.

0: These are the safe spaces where they can just be themselves and make love.
1: Most do not come to make love, but simply to relax with their families from the stress of the city in the evening after work. The air is filled with the overwhelming aroma of various spices. Pav bhaji is prepared here in large pans. Vegetables, tomatoes, potatoes, and beans are mashed beyond recognition and served with a bread roll, without which no meal here or in Mumbai would be conceivable.
2: Butter, bread, it's pav bhaji.
3: Pav bhaji, is it very Mumbai? Is it a Mumbai food?
2: Yeah, it's Mumbai special food, pav bhaji.
4: You can dip it and you... Oh, your heart. God!
1: And these rolls come from Dharavi, one of the largest slums in the world. It's thought that around 1 million people live here. It is by far the liveliest place in the city. A wild jumble of smells, sounds, colors. Dharavi is often the first port of call for people from all over the country who come to Mumbai in search of a better life. The blockbuster movie Slumdog Millionaire, which won 8 Oscars, was filmed here. Dharavi is also where most of the bread rolls come from, called Pav, which keep Mumbai running. There are many small bakeries in the narrow alleys, one of which has been owned by the Khan family for 30 years.
5: Yeah, from 30 years.
6: Past 30 years.
5: Yeah, my daddy was sitting here. Really? Now my daddy is...
6: Retired?
5: Yeah, retired. And
6: so what changed in the past 30 years the most?
5: I have been here for 9 years. It was good business here, but nowadays it is, day by day, it is becoming low.
6: Why?
5: There are many competitions. There are many bakeries in Dharavi also.
1: Except these mixing machines, baking here has not changed for hundreds of years. There's no need for electronic scales. Everything is practiced. Every move is precise. Baking continues throughout the night until the early hours of the morning. Once the wood-fired oven has been preheated to 200 degrees, everything here runs like clockwork.
6: How many of these do you do every day?
5: Every day, we make 1,000 ladi.
6: 1,000 ladi?
5: Yeah, 1,000.
1: A ladi is a baking tin. 12 rolls, 1,000 ladi. That's 12,000 rolls per night under difficult working conditions, all for a wage of just under 5 euros a day. And yet the workers here are happy, because these wages are only possible in Mumbai. The minimum wage here is 4 euro and 30 cents a day, higher than in the rest of the country. Back at Juhu Beach, a young woman struck up a conversation with Zeesh.
7: He is gorgeous. I just told that lady there that he's a fashion designer. He must be. I don't speak much English, just a little bit, because I didn't go to school. But I learn here. When people like you come, I get to learn a bit. I just speak a bit at a time.
8: So what are you doing here?
7: I've been making henna tattoos for 15 years.
8: And how much do you earn in a day here?
9: It's like 800, 500.
1: Zeesh decides to get a henna tattoo stamp, the divine trident, a symbol of creation, preservation, and destruction.
0: For me, colors are something that really excites me. One of the reasons why I love Juhu is because of all the colors that you see people wearing, multiple colors. Oh, look at the people over there. Such beautiful colors. So I think that's something that always excites me.
1: Zeesh is making waves in the Indian fashion and culture scene. Muslim, drag queen, model, non-binary, neither man nor woman. They also see their role as resistance against a culture that is still shaped by the moralism of Victorian British colonialism.
0: Due to the Britishers' ideology shift that they brought in India, prior to that, queer people were celebrated in courts of kings and queens. Even if you see the Khajuraho temples, you will have beautiful illustrations of people making love beyond gender and sexuality. So that was always the case in India. But after the Britishers, things shifted.
1: Homosexuality was a criminal offense in India until 2018, a law the British colonialists had previously introduced.
0: Now we're fighting for marriage equality, which is still a struggle in India. Because as much as the yesteryear Indians were smart, intellectual, and open about all of this, the current older generation that exists in India are still holding the Britisher ideology.
1: Fashion as rebellion against an imposed culture. Zeesh identifies as an artist, activist, and provocateur.
0: The idea was to go to the flower market early in the peak hour of morning in drag, because that was also such an act of rebellion, right? It was just a very interesting moment. I was standing there in full drag, and there was this Muslim guy comes, walks, gives me a look, very sharp look, and turns around and walks by. And then another Hindu person comes, gives me the same exact sharp look, and makes a face and walks by. And I turn around and give a look.
1: Zeesh believes that coming out and asserting oneself as a queer person in India is still very difficult. Only Mumbai is different in this respect.
0: Mumbai has a lot more space when it comes to different kind of things that my drag journey can go from clubs to magazines to movies to like streets. You know, I think Mumbai has a lot more to offer when it comes to any artistic expression in that way.
1: Zeesh has plans and needs to leave now. So let's continue with Amruta and her motorcyclists in the south of Mumbai to find out more about the colonial history of the megacity.

0: It's impossible to miss who used to rule here for a good 200 years. Today, it is the Indian financial elite who live here. South Mumbai is the old Bombay built by the British colonial rulers. This is where the glamorous and the super rich live. It's a world of its own. Bombay Gymkhana Club, probably the most exclusive club in India, is like a clearing in the middle of the urban jungle. It's normally not accessible to the public. Today is an exception, but some rules apply.
1: You generally cannot walk in with slippers. You can wear a national dress, but you can't like wear a kurta, which Indian men wear, you know, national dress, and jeans. You know, that's a strict no-no.
0: Sanjeev Saran Mehta, the president of the club, gives us a tour. He's very proud of it.
1: It's 150 years old. It was the first one of the blocks, one of the oldest, and it's got multiple sports. It has a rich history. Rugby was played first over here. We conducted the world's second oldest hockey tournament, the Aga Khan Hockey Tournament, which is a very legendary, iconic tournament. And of course, the first test match in cricket. Cricket so big in India, but it all started here at this very own ground.
0: The club was founded by the British colonial rulers as a sports and leisure club for soldiers, colonial officials, and their families. Only British people had access. That changed after India gained independence in 1947. Today, the club is home, for example, to the Indian national rugby team and its junior players. However, it has remained exclusive. Its members are among the richest and most influential people in India. The admission fee is 100,000 euros, or rather, it used to be.
1: Well, we've not opened membership for a very long time because we are already quite full. So unless you're a member, son or daughter.
0: To demonstrate just how exclusive the club is, the president tells us a story. A man from the club approached him and told him that he wanted to get divorced and asked for advice, which he gave him.
1: A few weeks later, I met him and I joked around and I said, so, I hope you're happy, I hope you're not. He said, yes, man. I don't think I'm gonna, you know. I love my wife, love my kids, family and all. Because otherwise, he would have lost his membership. I mean, he won't have. And he wasn't a member. He was dependent on his wife who was a member.
0: The club is an oasis in the middle of the city for games and sports, relaxation and socializing, right in the center, yet far away from the rest of the wild metropolis, with the noise of the megacity just a murmur in the background. When asked what the biggest challenge for the club is at the moment, the answer is surprising.
1: Global warming, where weather trends are changing. The monsoons traditionally, by the first, second week of June, they used to hit Bombay. Now this year, out of the blue, it came earlier, much earlier, almost 3-4 weeks earlier, so everyone was caught off guard. Like our football matches, like our cricket matches, they got washed off. But it happened across the board, everywhere.
0: It's getting late on the ride through the megacity. Amruta and her bikers are taking a break. Even in the middle of the night, it's still hot, around 30 degrees Celsius.
2: How was the ride?
3: It was good and quite exhausting.
2: Why so exhausting?
3: Because of the traffic, of course.
2: Driving with these shoes?
3: It's not about the shoes. I'm quite comfortable with the shoes.
2: When you get stopped by police and you put off your helmet, what do they think then, Vanessa?
4: So when I remove my helmet, then they, oh, you are a girl. Where are you from? And they check my DL and everything. Like, how can you ride this heavy bike? So I just tell them, okay, I'm not carrying on my head. So of course, yeah, it's easy. You can fly. So yeah, that's how. So not a problem.
0: It's still rare to see young women riding large motorcycles in India. Amruta and her friends are part of a new generation of women who are confidently looking ahead and no longer willing to let others determine what they can and cannot do.
5: When she came in my life, a lot of people used to tell me that, hey, you know, girls are not supposed to ride a bike. You rather ride in Vespa, like you said, yeah. And it's too heavy. And I was always like, a machine doesn't know whether it's a man who's riding or a woman who's riding. Then why discriminate?
0: Amruta and her biker friends want to shape a new image of women in India. Mobility plays an important role in this.
6: She also have to get independent on the motorcycle for the mobility also.
3: She should not be dependent on anybody in that place.
0: We'll hear later how Amruta plans to shake up and modernize Indian society. First, we continue on our way as the women on wheels take us to a place that is unique in the world. In the middle of the city, between modern skyscrapers, just a few kilometers away from the Club of the Rich and Beautiful, the largest outdoor laundry in the world, Dhobi Ghat. For around 140 years, they've been washing dirty laundry from hospitals, hotels, and private households here. There's a very simple reason why people have their laundry done here, even today in the 21st century.
6: Some people may have a washing machine but no water. You don't get as much water nor as clean water from the tap.
0: Where do you get the water?
6: We get the water from the city administration. They supply it for Dhobi Ghat.
0: So many houses don't have water in them?
6: No, they don't get that kind of water. We use the same water for drinking and washing.
0: Officially, Mumbai's water is clean enough to drink. But there are several snags. Millions of people are not connected to the mains water supply and get their water from supply trucks. The quality and supply vary greatly depending on the quality of maintenance of the mains network. In Dhobi Ghat, the city administration has ensured that everything is in order, because the washers here are really needed in the city.
6: We wash approximately 450 items per day.
0: 450 pieces? All on your own?
6: No, there are three of us working, me, my son, and my wife.
0: 7,000 laundry workers and their families live and work in Dhobi Ghat, united in a cooperative that has a degree of bargaining power with the city administration. Most of the people here are migrant workers from other provinces of this vast country who have come to seek their fortune in Mumbai, often going back generations.
7: First, my grandfather

0: father came because there was no work in the village. It was even difficult to find food. When my grandfather came, my father later came to Mumbai as well. After that, our situation improved, so we settled here. Now things are fine.
1: Laundry is washed, dried, and ironed around the clock in Dhobi Ghat, with more than 100,000 items of laundry processed every day. How much can he and his family earn here on average each month, after all costs have been deducted?
2: 1650.
0: Around 15,000 or 16,000 rupees.
2: 1,000.
1: 15 to 16,000 rupees. That's about 150 euros per month. Some of it goes to parents and family in their home province, but most of it is invested in their children's education.
0: People in the higher castes have it better. We belong to the lower castes. Nevertheless, we continue our lives with God's grace. What else can we do?
1: Resigned to their fate, they accept their role in society. But Mumbai gives them opportunities within their predetermined role that they would not get elsewhere in the country.
0: Mumbai is number one, right at the top. In Mumbai, there's no stress with others. It's clear. If you work, you get money. If you don't work, you don't get anything.
2: Right.
1: Those who work hard will get their chance in Mumbai. That's the promise this city offers.
3: I compare it a bit to New York in terms of energy. When you're in Mumbai, everyone is busy doing something. Everyone is working or doing something. It's a very lively city, and it has this energy.
1: Daniel Bauer from Franken in Germany is one of those who have made it in Mumbai. He's one of Bollywood's superstars, not in front of the camera, but behind the scenes. For almost 20 years, he's been shaping the style of the Indian film industry.
3: When I came here 18 years ago, I think I did 250 magazine covers. I worked with everyone in the film industry, with every actor, with every actress. And I think I brought something new to the market here because I was one of the first artists to come over here. When I arrived, everything was, how should I put it, full makeup, thick makeup, and I just brought in the natural look, a little more international, and I think that made an impression.
1: It costs around 2,000 euros to have their makeup done by Daniel Bauer, and yet he is inundated with work. He's the man who has shaped and influenced the Indian ideal of beauty over the last two decades.
3: It's a big market here. People are fascinated by makeup, and that's because Indians like it a lot, and Indian women like glamour. So when you watch all the Bollywood movies, everything's very glamorous, very pretty and beautiful.
1: But because India is a big country, everyone wants to look like the stars of Bollywood, and he can't be everywhere at once. Daniel Bauer founded a makeup academy with branches in Bangalore, Calcutta, Delhi, and here in Mumbai. His courses cost 6,000 euros, which is a fortune in India, but still a good investment for the young women here.
4: The best living as a makeup artist is in the bridal industry. Not going to lie. Yeah.
1: Customers pay the equivalent of 400 to 500 euros for the graduates' makeup skills. That's for a single session. Daniel Bauer's style is in demand, and here in India, money is no object when it comes to weddings, and not just for celebrities and the super rich. It's Komal and Akash's wedding day. Both of them are hospital office workers. Actually, there are two weddings, a Buddhist one and a Hindu one. Komal is Buddhist, and Akash is Hindu. Unlike in other parts of the country, such interfaith weddings are not a problem here in Mumbai.
5: Mumbai always had a living spirit, a fighting spirit. They always had love for each other. I mean, people came from different communities, first thing. They always knew the hardships they had to face when they came here. And everybody started helping each other. And that is why Mumbai is what it is now.
1: Sonpal Singh is a professional wedding planner. He organizes 25 to 30 weddings a month on his premises in the city center. Today's wedding is a

0: completely normal, average wedding here in Mumbai. And they are different from those in Delhi, for example.
1: Delhi is more colorful, more bigger, more extravaganza weddings Delhi has. Mumbai still has sati. We still stay have a lot of low-profile weddings.
0: Only 500 guests are expected today. It's a small, low-key affair by Indian standards. Komal is being prepared for the Hindu ceremony according to Buddhist tradition. It takes a good 2 hours to get the wedding dress, jewelry, makeup, and hair just right. An Indian wedding is not fun. It's hard work.
2: What are your expectations, your hopes, your wishes?
3: I don't expect anything. I just want to give my 100%. That's it. I don't hope anything.
0: Duty rather than pleasure. The wedding day is the most important social event in the life of an Indian man or woman. Here, the families, bride and groom must show who they are, what they have, and where they stand.
2: And how much is a family spending for a wedding like this?
1: Nowadays, an average family, 40 to 50 lakhs.
2: 40 to 50 lakhs?
1: Yes. That's an average part. That includes the jewelry, the wedding costs, the brides, clothing and everything. Average, you can go above, not below.
0: 40 to 50 lakhs. That's about 50,000 euros. More than five times the average annual salary here in Mumbai. No wonder Komal wants to give 100% today. She has to. That's what's expected of her. But the groom doesn't have it easy either. While his future bride is still being prepared, he sits for 2 hours on the back of a horse that carries him 200 meters back to the bride in a wild wedding procession.

It's like a scene from a Bollywood movie. Finally, the bride arrives, like a goddess from another world. And then, the grand finale.

0: What's the big difference for Singh when he compares Mumbai with other megacities?
1: New York City, I would put it as people from all over the world come and stay there. Dubai, all over the world, people come and stay there. They have their different cultures, they bought their cultures, they bought their lifestyles. In Mumbai, we have the whole of India here. Basically, it is a mini India staying in a small place called Mumbai. Very small place, Mumbai. That's how it works out.
0: A small place? Well, everything is relative. Amruta and her family are another reason why Mumbai is so special. A simple apartment building in the middle of the city. The apartment where Amruta grew up with her brother and parents is on the fifth floor. 50 square meters, 1.5 rooms. Everything has a function in this very small space. Her father came as an orphan from the countryside where there was no food and no work for him. He sought to improve his fortunes in Mumbai. Times were hard, and you can sense how proud the children are of their father, who managed to become a vegetable trader.
2: He came to Mumbai, and just under the bridges, he spent his days for quite a few years. And he used to go to the common toilets to freshen himself.
0: Their mother worked as a maid. Their parents worked hard so that their children would have a better life and invested everything in their education. Mumbai made that possible.
3: So, whatever we are today, so we couldn't, how should I put this up? Both of us went to a convent school just because of both of them. Because he couldn't afford, but he made sure that his children had a better life.
0: Today, their son is the social media manager for one of Mumbai's largest sports clubs. But it is Amruta who is the family's special pride and joy.
4: She's a really strong woman.
0: It all started when she wanted to learn how to ride a motorcycle.
2: I searched on Google that is there any motorcycle driving school, and that too for women. So then I came to know that this is the gap that we have to fill in the society, because many of the women in the society are looking for such training schools where they are not comfortable with the male instructors but more comfortable with the women instructors.
0: At the age of 21, she founded her first driving school, Women on Wheels, a motorcycle driving school exclusively for women. Today, at the age of 27, it has expanded to 4 driving schools. She wants to expand further from Mumbai to the neighboring province and then across the entire country. She's already trained more than 5,000 women, including many female police officers in Mumbai. She organizes women-only motorcycle events and trips across the vast country. And everything she does is about more than just riding motorcycles. She wants to help modernize Indian society.
2: I am the voice of many women in the society who wants that, who really wants to have that independence on motorcycle, or not just motorcycle, but independence within herself, that yes, she can ride and she can actually go out and do everything on herself rather than depending on somebody else.
0: And so our journey through the night ends with a young woman and her family, who represent everything that Mumbai, this extraordinary megacity, stands for. Hope, courage and openness, hard work, and above all, a zest for life.

0: 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Strong opinions, clear positions, international perspectives.
1: Turkey has NATO's second largest army, and President Erdogan wants more influence than ever. Abroad, he's expanding his reach. At home, democracy is paying the price. On To the Point, we ask, is NATO caught in Erdogan's trap?
0: To the point. In 30 minutes. What's it really like to live in a castle?
2: I still almost pack a handbag in the morning because I don't want to go back.
3: And so in order to go to bed, I had to walk for about 3 minutes.
0: Victoria and Nicholas Howard take it in their stride and invite us in to their home. Euromax. In 90 minutes.

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3: This is DW News, our top stories. Russian attacks have killed at least six people in eastern Ukraine. Two were killed in a strike near the city of Zaporizhia and three others in Sumy. The Russian military announced the capture of the city of Konstantinivka. Vladimir Putin held it as a significant step toward taking control of the key cities of Kramatorsk and Slovyansk. The German Football Association is in talks with former Liverpool boss Jurgen Klopp to replace head coach Julian Nagelsmann following the national team's early exit from the World Cup. Nagelsmann said he was stepping down after facing massive public criticism for Germany's loss to Paraguay in the first knockout round of the tournament. Nearly 3,000 people have been evacuated in southwestern France after an outbreak of wildfires in the wake of a record-breaking heat wave. Vehicles had to drive through smoke on a highway near the city of Béziers as planes dumped water on the blazes. Parts of southern France are on high alert for fresh wildfires this weekend.

0: an increasingly divided world, unite. Far too often, it's only the headlines that count, and not the full story. We all see things from a different perspective. We may argue or disagree. But if we listen, speak, and learn from one another, on the basis of facts and unbiased information, anything is possible. Only together can we find solutions to the challenges of our time. Because together, we see.
1: From Vietnam to Iran. From Bosnia to the so-called Banana Wars. For 250 years, the United States has shaped the world, sometimes with diplomacy, often with force.
2: Our restraint is not inexhaustible.
3: The United States launched a targeted operation.
4: Our sons fight tonight in the jungles of Vietnam.
5: Just 2 hours ago, Allied Air Forces began an attack on military targets in Iraq.
1: But what has really defined its foreign policy? Is it this global engagement, or is it periods of isolationism? A country looking out to the world or turning away from it?
6: We will stop racing to topple foreign and you understand this. Foreign regimes that we know nothing about.
1: We'll come back to that claim, but let's start at the beginning. With this man, the US's first president warned against getting too involved abroad. A legacy of early isolationism that shaped the young republic. Fast forward into the 20th century. After World War I, economic crises and the scars of war made the US step back from global politics. It chose not to join the League of Nations, the world's first international peace organization. Some have called this a phase of isolationism.
7: There is a myth of sorts that claims that the US was isolationist up until World War II or possibly World War I.
1: Cushy and her colleagues have collected data on all military interventions in the history of the United States. They counted more than 500 of them, ranging from large wars to covert actions, targeted strikes, or the massive show of force.
7: What the data is showing us is that even in the 1800s, even when the United States was a young country, in terms of internal continental military interventions and expansionism, it was not an isolationist actor. Think about the frontier wars, US military interventions in the Pacific, and of course, by the 1850s, wholeheartedly within Latin America.
1: Interventions have increased over time and not disappeared. The last year without a new intervention, 1974. Since then, the US has launched at least one military operation abroad every year.
7: If you look at the data, since World War II, the US has been deeply militaristically engaged all over the world.
1: But some regions saw far more of it than others. The Middle East dominates today, but historically, one in three interventions targeted Latin America and the Caribbean.
7: US interventions seem to have shifted from being highly contiguous to then targeting more distant corners of the world.
1: The reasons for interventions changed over time too. In the late 19th and early 20th century, economic interests played a major role. The so-called Banana Wars are one example. The US intervened in Latin America to protect its own interests and its companies, like the United Fruit Company. Marines were sent to countries like Cuba, Panama, and Nicaragua. Washington saw the region as its sphere of influence. One key goal was control of the Panama Canal, a vital route for trade and military power. In the late 1920s and 1930s, the US distanced itself from global politics, while not giving up on intervening, as we have seen. But this stance ended in 1941, when Japan attacked the US fleet at Pearl Harbor. The United States entered World War II. It played a crucial role in defeating Nazi Germany and Imperial Japan. During the Cold War, ideology dominated. The central goal of US foreign policy, containing communism. often intervening out of fear that one country's shift could set off a domino effect. Vietnam became a proxy war between the US and the Soviet Union, one of many. After the Soviet Union collapsed, the United States was left without a major rival. The Cold War was over, but US military interventions increased massively.
7: We see that the higher rates of US interventionism encompass all of the post-Cold War era, and because of that, we argue that this move from a bipolar to a unipolar system seems to have prompted higher US rates of interventionism as the hegemon.
1: With unmatched military strength, with no rival power to stop it, intervention often became the default option for the US.
7: With the fall of the Soviet Union, it still had its military, its budget. It still had the hammer. If all you have is a hammer, everything looks like a nail.
1: Some interventions were carried out in the name of humanitarian goals, Somalia, for example, or NATO's intervention in Bosnia, aimed to protect minorities.
7: This was the humanitarian interventionism era of US foreign policy, the expansion of national interest to incorporate the US fighting against the, you know, worst humanitarian atrocities all over the world.
1: After 9/11, security took center stage. The war on terror became the official justification for interventions in Iraq and Afghanistan. But across time, one pattern stands out. Military intervention became routine. But military power is only part of the story. In its 250-year history, the United States has also built one of the largest diplomatic networks in the world.
8: It has been steadily growing throughout the 20th century and into the early 21st century as well, right? We've continued to sort of open new diplomatic posts. We've continued to expand the size of the Foreign Service.
1: Today, the US runs hundreds of embassies and consulates worldwide. They gather information and maintain ties with other governments. This day-to-day diplomacy often lays out the groundwork for something bigger: talks, negotiations, and eventually treaties. Take the Montreal Protocol. In 1987, countries agreed to phase out chemicals that were destroying the ozone layer. The United States played a key role. It pushed for the agreement and helped enforce it. Today, the ozone layer is recovering. It is seen as one of the most successful international agreements ever. More recently, cooperation has become less stable. Take the Paris Agreement on climate change. The United States helped negotiate it. But US President Trump later withdrew. And this is not just Donald Trump retreating from international cooperation. It is a long-term trend. Over the years, the US has deposited fewer multilateral treaties with the United Nations. Instead, it increasingly relies on one-on-one deals forged by its presidents. This changes the balance of power.
8: The more powerful state in the partnership, which for the United States is almost always the United States, sort of gets to dictate the terms of the agreement.
6: You're gambling with World War III.
1: Cooperation continues, but more often on US terms. And while the US network is still huge, China has caught up as the biggest diplomatic player in the world. And the US seems to be stepping back.
8: The present era really is one of sort of retrenchment and pulling back from diplomatic engagement. The rate of ambassadorial vacancies is as high as it's ever been. We currently don't have ambassadors to places like Bolivia, Pakistan, Malawi, etc.
1: So what defines US foreign policy? After 250 years, the pattern is clear: a long history of intervention. At the same time, the US has helped shape global cooperation through alliances, treaties, and institutions. But in recent years, it has stepped back from that role. And one thing stands out: what leaders say and what the US does are not always the same.
6: We will stop racing to topple foreign regime.
1: 10 years later, Trump attacked Iran with the aim of weakening its leadership and sent armed forces to Venezuela to capture Nicolas Maduro.
7: So no, I don't think we are being isolationist in this time period. I think we are being quite interventionist. But the narrative seems to be we are no longer intervening under the framing of the liberal world order.
1: In its 250-year history, US foreign policy has been praised by many for upholding this order, for bringing peace and liberty to the world, and condemned by others for its use of force and the pursuit of American interests. In recent years, the US has seen its global image decline in 45 out of 48 countries surveyed. And Americans themselves, they are also less satisfied with their country's position in the world. The US seems to be losing its undisputed global leadership. The world is becoming more multipolar, with countries like China gaining influence.
7: Currently, it appears as though the US is responding to this multipolar shift with increased militarism. Many scholars have argued that if the US does apply restraint, it can ride out this multipolarity in a much less harmful way for itself and the world at large.
1: But if history is any guide, the United States is unlikely to step back and will continue to play an active role on the global stage.
9: 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Our content is too big
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20: Just listen. This is the sound of time passing as forests the size of 25 football fields are lost every minute, adding to greenhouse gases. But what is the sound of a tree not falling? It's the sound of biodiversity, tourism, community development, reliable food and water. The United Nations Development Programme is listening and working with communities to protect forests for the future we want. If you're hearing what we're hearing, find out more.
21: The 250th anniversary is a giant milestone.
22: I think it's very patriotic.
23: Simply just declares independent.
24: We hold these truths to be self-evident.
22: Right now, I get kind of like the hairs.
24: That all men are created equal.
22: Just kind of stand up.
21: I do have most of it memorized.
24: These were actually British Americans.
21: They were stationing armies.
23: The Founding Fathers had enough.
22: And didn't really mention women at all.
24: These are our rights that are being taken away.
21: Overtaxation, lack of freedom.
23: Whoa. We have a lot of grievances here.
22: Have our own pursuits of happiness.
23: This is what we're gonna do, whether you like it or not.
21: And it kind of just all piled together.
10: It's the year 1776. For almost 170 years, British colonies have existed in North America, governing themselves freely. They feel established and independent until the French and Indian War, part of the Seven Years' War between Britain and France over control of colonial territory, which resulted in a British victory. But it was so expensive that Britain started to tax the colonies to pay back its debt from the war. And they didn't like that. For years, the colonies resisted those taxes, trade restrictions, and increasingly tighter imperial control. During the Boston Tea Party of 1773, some colonists disguised as Native Americans to conceal their identities threw hundreds of chests of British tea into the harbor in protest. Also, fighting between the British and the colonists had begun in 1773.

0: 1775 in Lexington and Concord. America was at war with its mother country as more and more colonists felt the need to break free from Britain. A year later, the Continental Congress appointed a committee of five to draft the Declaration of Independence, with Thomas Jefferson being its main author. But what did the document entail in detail, and what did it really mean? We're going to dissect and decode America's birth certificate, each key sentence, to see if it was simply a political power play or a progressive promise, especially for younger generations and their future. You'll find out what the language meant back in the day and how it could shape America's presence. To help with that, we're joined by some of the youngest mayors and community leaders in U.S. history. Nonpartisan Mayor Eva Phipps from Henderson, Iowa, Democratic Mayor Joy Washington from Mediaboro, Pennsylvania, and Republican Mayor Tom Wynn from Garden City, Kansas. Senior Research Fellow Michael Oslin is also with us. His new book is titled National Treasure: How the Declaration of Independence Made America. The original document was drafted by Thomas Jefferson over just a few days in Philadelphia, then adopted and dated by the Second Continental Congress at Pennsylvania State House after careful revision on July 4, 1776.
1: When in the course of human events, it becomes necessary for one people to dissolve the political bands which have connected them with another,
2: and to assume among the powers of the earth the separate and equal station to which the laws of nature and the nature's God entitle them,
3: a decent respect to the opinions of mankind requires that they should declare the causes which impel them to the separation.
1: I think that declaration was, I think it was created through a war. And it's kind of different now because if, I guess, in the example of dissolving political bands, I think that it feels like an open-ended request for voters to, you know, choose different representatives. And if someone is not doing what they're supposed to do, people have the right to choose someone else.
2: I think our society, even not only United States, but are globally, if we don't view all of us to have some sort of ontological framework that we were made for something, made for to be entitled to human rights, to be entitled to climate justice or digital autonomy in some ways, I think it detriments a society, even for young people, to say, no, one person has less dignity than me.
3: You deserve bodily autonomy, and when it comes to, like, you need to go to the bathroom. You're gonna do that. You need to have a safe place to do that. You need to be able to take care of yourself, take care of your person.
0: In fact, this passage marks the point when 250 years ago, the colony's leading figures felt like they had to cut ties, political bands, with Britain. The act of breaking free was framed as part of a natural chain of events, a logical reaction rather than a rebellion. But the idea needed the support of the people. In 1776, the term separate and equal station was meant in international terms, to be treated as a state or a nation equal to those in Europe, as if to say, we've grown up now. Equal did not address individual social groups such as underprivileged women, men without property, slaves, or indigenous people. And the term laws of nature underscored in 1776 that it was about natural sovereignty, and thus trade rather than personal equality.
4: The Declaration of Independence, in many ways, was a document designed, first of all, to give comfort to the patriots, to say, yes, you are not alone, to try to sway those who were, as we say, sitting on the fence, who hadn't decided, and maybe to convince those who were loyalists that they should join the cause. Americans were definitely not united at the time of the Revolutionary War. In fact, much later in life, John Adams, who was really the leader of the patriot cause, wrote in a letter that at the time of independence, one-third of Americans supported it, the idea of being free. Another third were loyalists to the crown. They didn't want to separate. And in good American fashion, a final third had no opinion on the matter.
0: Also, at the time of the Declaration and the beginning of the American Revolutionary War from 1775 to 1783, America was losing against the British. The colonies needed support, especially from France, which it provided. The Declaration unified the colonies and fueled the war. In 1778, France was

0: Personally think life means you will be villainized by one party or the other, no matter what you do.
1: The pursuit of happiness, I think, is the most critical. I think more than ever, Gen Z and even millennials are feeling like it is much more difficult to have some sort of pursuit of happiness when we are living in a world of increased inflation, to buy a house and being compared to baby boomers who are saying like, oh, well, I bought my house for $50,000 and here we are trying to buy a house for $300,000-$400,000. And it's hard to view that as a liberty.
2: It's actually explicitly important for men and women and people of all races to make this document and that line become more truthful, and there won't be much happiness if everyone is not equal.
3: Mainly rooted in John Locke's Enlightenment theory and his law of nature beliefs, the phrase "all men are created equal" did not mean that, socially speaking, everyone was identical in wealth, talent, or status. It again referred to God-given political and national equality among peoples, not individuals. It was directed against hereditary aristocracy, namely those born into power by divine right, like the British King George III. Life in the colonies very much depended on region, class, race, gender, and legal status. Wealthy white landowners, merchants, and office holders held the most political power, whereas poor white men were excluded from it. Enslaved black people were widely treated as property and virtually had no rights. Indigenous people's rights were ignored, and they were displaced as colonial settlements spread. And women were broadly excluded from politics and personal decision-making. Especially married women could not do anything without the permission of their husbands. Depending on their colony, unmarried women could, however, own property or run businesses.
4: Later, the idea that these rights should be extended to everyone, women, blacks, immigrants, American Indians, that's the story of how the Declaration of Independence made America, because eventually it became adopted by all these different groups, by women suffragettes in the 19th and early 20th century, obviously by abolitionists, both black and white, by immigrants coming to the country who demanded to be treated equally. The idea of equality became the single core definition of what it meant to be American.
3: Over time, this particular phrase and the word equal came to be interpreted as a universal moral claim. Over time, all men was read as all people, with younger generations expanding its meaning. The principle is increasingly understood as asserting human equality across race, national origin, gender, religion, and other forms of identity. The reality, however, is often quite different.
1: I do not believe that they are all treated as equals. And we can see this very clearly throughout the history of the United States. When I think of the bombing in Pearl Harbor and then the treatment to Asian Americans right after that, we see that it's not necessarily of all men are created equal.
2: I don't know if me as a black woman in America was thought of as like an actual person to some of the writers, especially Thomas Jefferson. When I read this, even though I do see all men are created equal, it was the work of women and black women who made themselves heard for voting rights, reproductive rights, and just overall having our own liberty.
0: Even today, we're still trying to reach that point where everyone is viewed equally. I think each individual person, not even just our government, holds certain prejudices within themselves, and they hold people at different levels instead of holding them equally.
3: For the founders, life, as in life, liberty, and the pursuit of happiness, guaranteed the right not to be arbitrarily killed by British actions, as had happened in the Boston Massacre of 1770, where 5 colonists were killed by British soldiers, or in the battles of Lexington and Concord, more and more British troops were stationed as a standing army. Liberty was not yet meant as a call for universal equality of freedom for everyone, but rather for primarily white male colonists to be free from arbitrary rule, especially from a king or a faraway government. And the pursuit of happiness did not entail pleasure, fun, or emotional satisfaction when Jefferson wrote it. It was synonymous with the right to seek

0: personal flourishing, and to improve one's condition through work, enterprise, property ownership, and moral development. And this is why it became so famous, not just for Americans, but for people across the world who are seeking a good life, the American dream.
1: I'm really split on the next 250 years.
2: Our nation's future is so hard to predict.
3: I really, really hope that it is more of a pride for our nation.
4: That Americans recognize how precious their democratic experiment is.
3: I honestly would say that some of us might feel even embarrassed of the direction of our nation.
1: Yes, I do see another civil war happening.
4: That they seek to preserve it, to protect it, but also to deepen it and enrich it.
3: We are still trying to figure this out.
2: Every person that voices their concerns can make a difference.
1: If we don't make it, then we just won't be a country anymore.
3: But what we can do is let's reduce it down to the lowest philosophy that we can and make it true and make it right.
4: That, I think, will be the story of the next 250 years of American history.
5: To the point. Strong opinions, clear positions, international perspectives.
6: Turkey has NATO's second largest army, and President Erdogan wants more influence than ever. Abroad, he's expanding his reach. At home, democracy is paying the price. On To the Point, we ask, is NATO caught in Erdogan's trap?
5: To the Point. Next. What's it really like to live in a castle?
7: I sort of almost pack a handbag in the morning because I don't want to go back.
8: And so in order to go to bed, I had to walk for about 3 minutes.
5: Victoria and Nicholas Howard take it in their stride and invite us in to their home. Euromax. In 60 minutes.

0: A unique look inside Afghanistan. Despite conflict and oppressive rule, one thing offers glimmers of joy and a measure of freedom.
1: Afghanistan cricket is like football in Brazil. It's everything for the lives of Afghan people. It's everything.
0: We meet the star players as they prepare for an international tournament. How did they make it to the top? What are their hopes and dreams for themselves and for their country? With rare insights from ordinary Afghans, what does the national team's success mean to them? And what about the exiled female players who are forbidden to play in their homeland? Can they envision a future for women in Afghanistan? Dreams in the dust.
2: Turkey has the second largest army in NATO and sees itself as a major regional power, but President Erdogan's ambitions go far beyond that. The country is rapidly rearming, exporting drones and positioning itself as a key player in the alliance. On the global stage, Erdogan is expanding his influence and forging new partnerships beyond NATO, but at home, criticism is growing. The opposition sidelined, democratic institutions and journalists oppressed. That's why on To The Point we ask, is NATO caught in Erdogan's trap?

Welcome to The Point. I'm Nicole Fröhlich in Berlin, and I'm pleased to introduce today's panel. I'm joined by Aylin Matley. She's a senior research fellow at the Center for Security and Defense of the German Council on Foreign Relations. She specializes on German and U.S. security and defense policy, as well as NATO. Maximilian Popp is the deputy head of the foreign desk at Der Spiegel. He also worked as a correspondent in Istanbul for the outlet for several years. And a familiar face joining us from Istanbul, Julia Hahn, is DW's Turkey correspondent and has covered the country and the region for us for many years. Thank you all for being on the show.

0: today. I want to start with you, Yulia. Set the scene for us. How important is Turkey today as a military and a diplomatic player?
1: Well, if you listen to the Turkish government, it's now more important than ever. One factor is geography. Turkey sits strategically at NATO's southeastern flank, so at the crossroads of Europe, the Middle East, the Black Sea, the Caucasus, so right at the center of every major security challenge here in the region. Then there is military power. You already mentioned Turkey has NATO's second largest military after the United States, but it also has a fast-growing defense industry that's producing everything from drones to fighter jets and warships. And I think all of this has given Ankara, has given President Erdogan more self-confidence in recent years to assert itself as an important middle power, a country that wants to shape events and not just react to them, be that in Ukraine and Syria, elsewhere in the Middle East. So Turkey, I would say particularly since Russia's invasion of Ukraine, has become a more assertive diplomatic and military player. But my impression also is that President Erdogan, for example, thinks that this is not yet fully recognized by his Western allies.
0: Aylin, what role does Turkey play within NATO?
2: Well, it's already been mentioned that Turkey does have quite an important role within the NATO alliance, and has so also in the past, historically speaking. For the fact that, as already has been mentioned, Turkey does possess the largest, the second largest military forces within NATO, at least in terms of personnel. When it comes to capabilities, there are still many shortcomings, although Turkey is on the rise when it comes to its defense industrial capacities and base, and is more and more not only sort of domestically relying on this defense base, but is also increasingly exporting its products to European allies, which European allies are increasingly recognizing. I think in terms of diplomacy and politics, Turkey could certainly play, sees itself as a sort of potential candidate to play a bigger role in negotiations, possible negotiations between Ukraine and Russia. We all remember that Turkey has played that role in the past. And I think especially Erdogan would be very ready and willing to assume that role going into the future.
0: And yet, Maximilian, Turkey has been one of NATO's most difficult allies to manage. Why is that?
3: I mean, for sure. I mean, first of all, I would agree to what Aylin and Yulia said. I mean, no doubt Turkey matters and it has a growing influence in the region, but it is a difficult partner and it is not an entirely reliable partner to NATO. I mean, it threatened its neighbor, Greece, which is also a NATO ally. Mm-hmm. It still, as the only Western country, deals with Russia. It circumvented the sanctions that the West was implementing, at the same time selling weapons to Ukraine. So Erdogan often plays a double game, and that makes it very difficult for NATO to deal with him.
0: On the international stage, President Erdogan presents himself as a pragmatic negotiator and mediator, but at home, he rules with an iron fist, cracking down on any form of dissent.
4: To the outside world, Erdogan's Turkey projects the image of a modern, open, and innovative country. The grandeur starts at Ankara's new airport and is continued into the presidential palace. Domestically, though, Erdogan has long taken a hardline approach. In recent weeks alone, around 200 people have been detained on terrorism-related allegations. Political opposition is suppressed. Erdogan's critics, like CHP leader Özil, are harassed. Others before him, such as İmamoğlu, have simply been jailed. The charges remain the same: terrorism or corruption. Erdogan also takes a hardline stance toward Kurds in the country, continuing his crackdown. We came here so that we too could be free, so that we too could have our rights, our own schools, our own culture, so that we could have the same rights as the Turkish people. Some 70,000 security personnel are protecting the summit. It begs the question, is NATO member Turkey

0: An authoritarian state behind a modern facade?
1: Julia, the saying goes, the weaker the regime, the stronger the repression. What is Erdogan afraid of?
2: Well, I think Erdogan and his inner circle are ultimately afraid of losing power, of losing their grip over the country and the influence and resources that come with it. Erdogan has been in power for more than two decades now, first as prime minister, now as president, of course. He is an almost almighty head of state. He has a huge sway over the state apparatus, the economy, the media, and still his popularity ratings have slipped. His ruling AK party has lost support, and in recent years the opposition was finally able to produce candidates with a credible chance of beating Erdogan at the ballot box. And this is exactly how critics explain the current legal crackdown against the main opposition party, the CHP, here in the country. You mentioned the jailing of Istanbul's mayor Ekrem İmamoğlu, widely seen as Erdogan's biggest political rival. Along him, hundreds of other opposition politicians, opposition members have been jailed. And the argument here is that this is an attempt by the government to keep the opposition weak and divided, to keep it strong enough in a way to be able to say, well, we still have elections, we are a democracy, but not strong enough to actually win power.
1: Mm-hmm. Maximilian, I want to zoom in especially on this pre-summit crackdown. Human Rights Watch had said about it that the misuse of terrorism laws to conduct mass arrests and silence people in the run-up to a NATO summit flies in the face of the founding values of the alliance. Is NATO complicit?
3: To some extent, it is, yes, because, I mean, at least officially, NATO is also an alliance of values. I can't see that happening, not only with regards to Turkey, also with regards to the U.S. under Trump at the moment. And to some extent, we live in an age of impunity, and that helps people like Erdogan. And what he obviously wants to do prior to the summit is present this image of a perfect Turkey where there's no dissent, where there's no, there are no critics to his rule, whereas, in fact, the exact opposite is true. People are fed up. People are tired of this government. The economy is in a year-long crisis, inflation record highs. There's a lot of reason for people to protest, but that's something Erdogan doesn't want the world to see.
1: Mm-hmm. Aylin, was NATO ever really about shared values?
4: That is a great question, and arguably it was never about values. On the face of it, but rather NATO has fundamentally always been a security alliance, not necessarily an alliance of identical political systems. If we look back at the founding days of NATO, there were, I mean, among the founding member states, Portugal, for example, was a dictatorship. So I think it is a bit difficult to argue that, harking back to the beginning of the alliance, we were able to discern an alliance of democratically oriented Western countries. And even if you go sort of further up to the present, there were other countries, Greece, for example, when they joined, who were not Western democracies in the sense that we would relate to that term today. And Maximilian has also mentioned the US, at least the current government. I think there are still quite a bit of differences between Turkey, sort of present-day Turkey, and what we're seeing in the U.S. today. But nevertheless, we do see authoritarian tendencies, especially being pursued by President Donald Trump. But let's also not forget the countries like Hungary and Slovakia, to a certain extent, who are also members of NATO and who have been members for quite some time. And yes, arguably, Hungary is changing now, but for the past decade or so, Hungary was in the grip of a leader who clearly wanted to turn his country into authoritarian style country, at least a sort of a lighter version of that. So I would say that yes, it is. There are tendencies, and also for

0: for good reasons within NATO to emphasize that the alliance is a sort of a club of democracies. But I don't think that criteria, at least when you sort of look below the surface, is sort of the most decisive when it comes to joining the alliance, or at least, I mean, when it comes to joining the alliance, it is one of the most important criteria. But then there are really not many many instruments that NATO could apply in order to rein in these kind of political tendencies that we have been seeing in many countries.
1: Yeah, I just want to give our viewers some context here, because it says in the opening lines of the North Atlantic Treaty, the parties to this treaty are determined to safeguard the freedom, common heritage, and civilization of their peoples, founded on the principles of democracy, individual liberty, and the rule of law. Maximilian, why does NATO then, if it's based on this document, shy away from a confrontation over democratic principles?
2: Obviously, because they think that they need Erdogan and that they can't afford to speak out against him. They think that they need Erdogan. We mentioned that towards Russia, in the broader region, with the Middle East in turmoil, and I think one can call it pragmatic, can also call it cynic reasons. That's why they don't dare to criticize the autocrat in Ankara.
1: What would be the consequences of an open confrontation, you think?
2: Well, I mean, it depends how far it goes. And I don't want to make the argument for kicking Turkey out of NATO. That's not what we are talking about here, just to get that right. I do think that Turkey has great value for NATO, and I do think it had in the past proved that it is a trustworthy ally even before Erdogan. So that is not what I'm making the case for. But that doesn't mean that the partners within NATO have to be silent about everything. They don't have to be silent when one of their partners is jailing opposition politicians like Erdogan did, and so on and so forth. So I think that is what is important to keep in mind, that you have some sort of leverage here, and it doesn't have to be black and white, that you have to find the right balance in dealing with Turkey. You have to have a clear focus on what you want to get out of this country, but also what you can't get and where the limits are and what you are willing to do. So an open confrontation doesn't necessarily mean escalation. It can also just mean to speak truth to power.
1: It could also mean not holding a leader summit in the country in question. Yulia, this is the first NATO leader summit in Turkey in 22 years. How much political capital can Erdogan draw from this?
3: Well, I think this is a big moment for Erdogan. Hosting a NATO summit brings prestige. It puts him back at the center of international diplomacy, especially after all those years where he was always seen as NATO's difficult partner. Remember how he blocked Sweden and Finland's accession to the alliance. And now he can use the opportunity to show that he is someone NATO can't do without. You've mentioned Trump already. This is also a chance for Erdogan to showcase and build on his relationship with the US president, who repeatedly praised Erdogan, called him a great leader with a great military, and who recently said Erdogan is basically the reason he is attending the summit. I also think that Donald Trump is not necessarily somebody who puts democracy and human rights concerns as a priority in his foreign policy. So Erdogan does not have to fear any public criticism from Trump. And I just want to add to what Max said there about NATO. I think for Erdogan and for Turkey, not much has changed. We have seen this sort of slow move into more and more autocracy over at least the last 10 years. But what has changed are the geopolitical realities and how organizations like NATO, but also the European Union, react to that. And I think right now NATO is at a point where, with Trump's threats to leave the alliance, they're sort of struggling to keep it all together. They are busy with major security challenges, Russia with boosting defense spending. So criticizing Turkey openly over its human rights record is clearly not a priority to NATO right now. What we think about this is a different is a different topic. I think many of us journalists who are following the events, we are often hoping that there would be more open criticism from NATO, from NATO, individual NATO allies, from the European Union as well. But we hear less and less of that.
1: Eileen, Julia mentioned it there. The U.S. president says he's essentially only going to the summit out of respect for Erdogan. What's the relationship like between the two presidents?
0: Well, clearly they do have a very friendly relationship because they do share opinions on how to lead a country. They both do not have the highest regard for democratic principles and values. Human rights also have been mentioned. I would just think we would be better and well advised not to focus too much on person, on sort of the personal leadership level, but rather look at processes and also structures, because especially when you look at the underlying reasons why Trump is trying to withdraw from Europe, there are reasons that go far beyond Trump and his current administration. And I think the risk of only focusing on individual leaders, while they do have power and are important, no doubt, I think, but focusing too much on them bears the risks of missing some other points. For example, that the U.S. has sort of structural reasons why they do not want to focus too much on Europe any longer. Mm-hmm. And if I just may, I think that is very important because
1: like
0: we've been talking.
1: May you finish that point, Eileen, and then Julia, yeah. Jump in.
0: Because we've been talking about, NATO not criticizing Turkey strongly enough or at all. I don't think that is NATO's role, to be honest, as an organization. What we could expect and what we also have been seeing in the past, to be fair, individual European countries criticizing Turkey and its policies. And that also obviously translates into a criticism of Erdogan. And the same goes for Trump, for example. The same went for Orban when he was still in power. So I think we should, try to also emphasize the nuances and not only see sort of the world in a sort of black and white, but rather see also the gray, shades. And there, I think we do see European allies also speaking out, not necessarily in the run-up to the summit. I think that also might not be the best place and best timing to do so, especially not in in an open fora. But I think Europeans are clear-eyed about what is happening in Turkey domestically.
1: All right, Julia?
3: No, I was just wanting to add a point on Trump, because we all here remember quite vividly during Trump's first term in office when he threatened to completely obliterate the Turkish economy over Turkey's military intervention in Syria's Kurdish areas. So relations with Trump were absolutely rock bottom, I would say, at times. And now the picture looks quite different. But how reliable of a good personal relationship is that? I think Trump just likes fellow autocratic leaders, or he likes leaders that are more autocratic. I wouldn't want to call Trump directly an autocrat yet. But he likes also, I think, the Turkish way of doing business, of making a bargain. And I think the Turkish government has understood that, and they know very well how to talk to Trump.
2: If I may,
1: sure.
2: I want to add something to this and to what Eileen said, because I partly see it different. Mm-hmm. Yes, there are structures. Yes, there has been the demand of the United States for the Europeans to invest more in defense. That has been done. But it has to be reckoned that a lot, in the end, comes down to individual leaders, to the mood of individual leaders like Trump, who to some extent takes the rest of the world hostage. And the most recent escalation in the relationships was due to the fact that the Europeans didn't want to join his crazy war against Iran. So this is very personal. And adding to this, I think the right way for Europe to deal with people like Trump, like Erdogan, is to speak out and not to step back. And that is obviously, I don't speak as NATO as an organization. It comes down to the individual member states for sure. But there, I miss clear positions, and I sometimes feel like we as Europeans are too timid when it comes to the to strong men like Erdogan or Trump.
1: Yeah, Maximilian.
0: But yes, absolutely.
1: Do you want to answer to that quickly? Yeah, sure.
0: Yes, absolutely. I fully agree that we should not downplay the importance of personal leadership, and especially Trump. And there is clearly a reason why European leaders do not speak out against Trump more vividly and more clearly, and that is the incredibly high dependence on the United States still, at least with regard to certain key capabilities that Europeans do not possess yet. And I think the same goes for why Europeans are not more openly criticizing Erdogan. Clearly, they do not depend on Turkey as much as they do on the United States. However, criticizing Erdogan too openly at this very point in time could bear the risk and potential of driving Erdogan too much into the arms of countries that are not necessarily benign countries and have a sort of have the best interests of Europe at heart. I'm thinking of Russia, for example, but also China to a certain extent.
2: See, I just think that's not true. I really think that's not the case. I don't think it helped when Mark Rutte, NATO Secretary General, was flying to the US and calling Trump daddy and so on. It didn't help with Trump, and it also doesn't help to buy the Turkish narrative that like Erdogan turns to Putin and to Asia if the Europeans are not nice enough. I think that is propaganda coming out of Ankara, and I think one should be very careful, because in the end, Erdogan knows how dependent his country is, particularly economically, on the European Union. There is no replacement in Russia.
1: That is a very interesting point you raised there, and it's a question I want to forward to Yulia. Yulia, Turkey is openly seeking to join or create non-Western alliances. Erdogan is friends with many of NATO's foes, Russia one example. Where does his allegiance really lie?
3: Well, I think maybe it's his strategy to deliberately keep that unclear. I mean, it's Turkey's government is following what they call an independent foreign and security policy, which means that they keep ties open to non-Western groupings like the BRICS countries, the Shanghai Cooperation Organization. And we've also mentioned Turkey's balancing act between Russia and the West, between sort of supplying drones to Ukraine, but at the same time handshaking with Putin, keeping economic and political ties. But, at the end of the day, Turkey's been a NATO member since 1952. And this NATO membership for Turkey comes with huge political and security benefits. We've seen that during the Iran war, when Iran fired several missiles towards Turkish airspace. They were intercepted by US and NATO defenses. So that was a moment when the larger Turkish public also understood, well, this is why we need NATO. So I think it's very unlikely that Ankara would give that up.
1: Mm-hmm. Maximilian, final question. Briefly, if you can, what needs to happen to put the alliance's uneasy relationship with Turkey on more stable footing, maybe even during the summit?
2: I mean, you have a trust issue, obviously, on both sides. And I think that the way to go forward is rather a pragmatic approach to work together where it makes sense, to build bridges where it's possible, but also to be clear on your own standpoint when it comes to democracy and values.
1: And that's our program for today. I want to thank all our panelists and all of you for watching. See you next time. Goodbye.

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1: Shift. We talk about
0: private data isn't safe, AI helping to fight crime, social media algorithms, online censorship.
1: Because our digital networked world never stands still.
0: So what are the biggest challenges? We'll talk about that.
1: Shift. In 15 minutes. What's it really like to live in a castle?
2: I sort of almost pack a handbag in the morning because I don't want to go back.
3: And so in order to go to bed, I had to walk for about 3 minutes.
1: Victoria and Nicholas Howard take it in their stride and invite us in to their home. Euromax. In 30 minutes.

0: JD Vance.
1: Behind the name, a story told from the inside.
2: Yeah, you may want to close the door.
1: A childhood overshadowed by his mother's addiction.
3: I didn't think about anything except just getting high.
1: From working class Ohio to America's elite, and for years, one of its sharpest critics.
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1: Is this just the beginning of something far bigger?
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9: Hey, everybody. J.D. Vance here.
1: J.D. 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

This is DW News, our top stories. Russian attacks have killed at least six people in eastern Ukraine. Two were killed in a strike near the city of Zaporizhia and three others in Sumy. The Russian military announced the capture of the city of Konstantinivka. Vladimir Putin held it as a significant step toward taking control of the key cities of Kramatorsk and Slovyansk. The German Football Association is in talks with former Liverpool boss Jurgen Klopp to replace head coach Julian Nagelsmann following the national team's early exit from the World Cup. Nagelsmann said he was stepping down after facing massive public criticism for Germany's loss to Paraguay in the first knockout round of the tournament. Nearly 3,000 people have been evacuated in southwestern France after an outbreak of wildfires in the wake of a record-breaking heat wave. Vehicles had to drive through smoke on a highway near the city of Béziers as planes dumped water on the blazes. Parts of southern France are on high alert for fresh wildfires this weekend.

0: 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German to go.
1: Some call them cocaine of the sea. Glass eels. Protected. Coveted. Impossible to breed. And trading them is strictly regulated. The perfect prey for a crime without borders. Billion Dollar Babies starts July 11th on DW.
2: Iran's leaders are projecting strength. The Islamic Republic remains firmly in power, backed by powerful security forces and an extensive surveillance apparatus. But how stable is the regime long term? And are pressures building among the population?
3: The government knows it's in trouble and it is trying to control its society. It fears its society.
2: That's Dr. Neda Balourchi, a historian and former human rights lawyer at Rutgers University in the United States, specializing in Iran and the Middle East. If she's right, it raises a fundamental question. Does Iran just look powerful from the outside? Is growing reliance on surveillance and control reflecting something else entirely? Fear. Who is really running Iran today?
3: I think it is kind of the system. You know, there is nominally, at least rhetorically, the new leader is supposed to be the face. The leaders generally, and particularly for a new one, have to, even though they're decided as the leader, they still have a very large constituency that they have to work with, right? So if you look at Ali Khamenei when he was first made leader, they had to change the constitution. He wasn't religiously actually a high-ranking cleric. He wasn't even an Ayatollah. So he had to actually work to build consensus to become the person that everyone thinks of as the supreme leader. One of the reasons I think I was one of the only people who said that when Ali Khamenei dies, we will still have a supreme leader, because the IRGC already controls so much.
2: To understand the regime, we have to look at the massive shift that occurred at the very top. Following military operations that eliminated multiple tiers of the old guard leadership, Ali Khamenei was succeeded by his son Mojtaba Khamenei. Some analysts predicted a crisis within the regime, but the transition appears to have been smooth.
3: I thoroughly believe, you know, 2-3 tiers of the Islamic Republic's leaders have been taken out by military operations. And those who are left, for the most part, I believe, are less savvy and less flexible domestically. To be honest, it's going to be increasingly difficult to pick out sort of new pressure points or new leaders, military leaders, intellectual leaders, religious leaders, because they're all now within this system and easily hide behind the notion of the Revolutionary Guard.
2: All right, so the supreme leader remains the public face of the regime, and real power increasingly appears to rest with institutions that shape political, economic, and security policy. So what's emerging is a picture of a system that has become a great deal larger than any one leader. But if the balance of power has shifted, what does that mean for ordinary Iranians?
3: People don't have jobs. They don't have over a million jobs have been lost. Executions have proceeded. Intimidation has occurred. So the response to that has very much been self-censorship and fear of and hopelessness of what to do, in the sense of, can I try to get a job, keep a job, go to school? Is a member of my family hurt?

0: One word comes up repeatedly when describing life inside Iran today: exhaustion.
1: Economic exhaustion, psychological exhaustion, political exhaustion, digital exhaustion. You know, every part of life requires calculation. So what, you know, from basic questions of what can I wear? What can I post? Do I have access to the internet? What can I say? Can I travel? And then, you know, the very big questions of, is my family safe? It's really just such an exhaustion that touches on every component of life, because the government has now really interjected itself and into every moment of life that it possibly can. At least the moments that are online or those that are visible. And that's a lot.
0: According to Dr. Balorchi, this total exhaustion isn't accidental, it's engineered. In recent years, the regime has increasingly been using technology to assert control over the people of Iran. Along with blocking the internet, state surveillance in ordinary life has reached new heights.
1: So since the Mahsa Amini and the Woman Life Freedom Movement, you know, women would, or actually men as well, who were in violation of dress codes and the Islamic hijab, would get texts that said, we have a picture of you on such and such place. It's such and such. It's the same way that we get speeding tickets in America. They have been getting for a number of years these violations via text message. And so the use of technology has not been a hidden fact. The fact that it is now deeper, stronger, and formalized into these more intimate corners of people's daily life, I think, is what's different. And yes, it is much more clear.
0: So if surveillance and technology is becoming more sophisticated and deeply embedded in the lives of Iranians, where does that leave resistance to the system? Can civil society still organize themselves and challenge the state?
1: The ability and capability of civil society and their exhaustion gets weighed with the fact that there are organizations outside, particularly in the United States, who are moving to develop technologies and get help to share that technology with Iranians to ensure or try to provide international, again, World Wide Web access, but also platforms that allow for distribution inside of Iran so that civil society can continue to organize and protest. I do not, however, see immediately that happening. Just the sheer shock of the massacre that happened in January, even if you don't believe and you know the high numbers are remain unresolved, but there is still the visual image of blood literally running in the streets. So I don't think that is going anywhere.
0: When the conflict between the US and Iran began to escalate, it was initially accompanied by international calls for regime change. However, these hopes have been tempered.
1: There are multiple negatives for the Iranian people coming out of this war, despite the fact that a segment inside of Iran believed that it would actually were very hopeful for political transformation as a result, as well as people outside. So one of the negatives, obviously, is that transformation didn't happen. And also the people feel completely betrayed. And then the third thing is, now that they're in this place where they are, in essence, left to have to live under, continue to live under the Islamic Republic, where does things go from here?
0: From outside Iran, it appears the security institutions and surveillance networks are solid. So where do the vulnerabilities of the Islamic Republic lie?
1: And so when you have a society that's just changed so dramatically over a generation, and even within a generation, the political system knows it's in danger. And that's why these controls have increased since February and January. The government knows it's in trouble and it is trying to control its society. It fears its society. These protests that we've seen over the last three,

0: 4 years have been some of the largest ones ever. And so Iran is a young, educated, technologically connected society. And so while the state is relying on coercion and surveillance and executions and internet control and legal restrictions to maintain order, I would just, emphasize again that the Iranian people are resilient. They continue to surprise, inspire, I think the world.
1: And that may be the defining paradox of modern Iran, a regime that looks powerful on the outside, yet increasingly fearful of the society it governs. The tighter the control becomes, the more they may reveal a leadership that knows it faces a younger, better connected, and increasingly restless population. Do you still have hope for the people of Iran, or is the bleak picture within the country not going to change anytime soon? I'm Pablo Folilias. I'll see you soon.
2: Local conflicts for territorial influence, about feuds that go back centuries, or for drugs and money. What do such disputes have to do with the rest of us? How explosive are they on a global scale? We take a look at how things began and where they can lead. Decoding Conflicts, our documentary series on YouTube. What happens to societies where women remain invisible? They lose ideas, power, a part of their future. We showcase the daily victories of women. Brave, honest, loud. Side by side, deserving to be heard and seen. We share their stories from the female point of view. Because perspectives matter. Together, we see.
3: Ich bin eigentlich in einer ganz glücklichen Lage. Ich habe das gefunden, was ich immer machen wollte in meinem Leben.
4: Anja Niedringhaus ist die erste deutsche Fotografin, die einen Pulitzer bekommt.
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8: An Associated Press photographer had a shooting in Afghanistan.
9: Anya Niedringhaus.
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14: Every single time we lose a photographer, our eyes on the world are closing a little bit more.
15: Take a guess, which of these pictures is of a real person? It's this one. And this one is a virtual model. As image generation improves, more AI content is flooding the internet. Why that matters, now on Shift. Breaking news stories, reporters in conflict zones. These videos may look convincing, but they're all fake. Content like this is spreading. And it's getting harder and harder to separate fact from fiction.
16: We're seeing an unprecedented military convoy right here in central London.
15: People who don't exist, reporting on events that never happened. Fake videos like these are created using generative AI, and the technology behind them is getting better all the time.
17: There have been a real breakthrough in what is called text to video, where you type a prompt of what you want the video of, and not only does it create a video of that, but also an audio stream that's consistent with it.
15: And essentially, all you need is access to the internet.
18: Solid choice.
17: A 14-year-old can make this. Right? There's no barrier to entry for creation, distribution, and amplification.
16: Remember,
15: the result can be bizarre, photorealistic videos like these.
9: Just kidding. I'm not real.
16: Near Tower Bridge, where
15: but other fakes aren't as obvious. On-the-ground reporters were once symbols of credibility. But fakes are undermining that.
17: I think it's a serious problem. And it's not... Understand that people, yes, they're creating fake news anchors. But what they're also doing is taking real news anchors and modifying those videos in their voice. So when you see them, you're like, oh, I know that person.
15: Warnings that clips are AI-generated are often missing or tucked away. But be sure to look out for the watermark in clips generated by the AI tool Veo. And teeth that look a little too smooth. Or errors in the text. In this video, HQ is misspelled. And this Arabic text here makes no sense at all. A closer look reveals a lot.
17: When you look at content on this device right here, it's really hard to see anything. It's a really small screen, you're moving fast. This is not a place to be trying to discern what is real and what is fake.
15: It's a dangerous trend. Real news content could get lost in all the noise. And in questioning what's real versus fake, we could lose trust in genuine photo and video evidence. This has become a huge topic in the world of models and influencers too. This influencer will recommend products without having tested them. And she can't because Aitana Lopez isn't even real. Created by the agency The Clueless in Barcelona, Aitana looks like any other influencer at a concert, on vacation, or even going for coffee. So we asked her, why should anyone trust her as a brand ambassador when she's not even human?
18: Why trust me as an ambassador? Easy. I have no ego, I don't lie, and I'm never late. I'm pure aesthetics with commitment. Even if I don't have a pulse, I have personality. And that shows in every collaboration. Humanity isn't a requirement for honesty.
15: Aitana's agency decides which collaborations she takes on. And the deals generate about 15,000 euros a month. Companies are increasingly enlisting the help of virtual models to promote their products.
19: Studies show that virtual influencers are more successful in explaining technical aspects of a product, like headphones, for example, because they're seen as tech-savvy and credible. But when it comes to beauty tips like good skincare, they seem out of place.
15: Virtual influencers can earn agencies a lot of money. Like Lil Michaela, for example. She collaborates with well-known brands like BMW and has millions of followers on Instagram. And with virtual models, matters like workers' rights and privacy concerns are taken out of the equation. They can work around the clock and are always available to their fans.
19: They can engage with their target audience a lot. And since answers and questions are computer-generated, the possibilities for interacting with the target group in private messages are much, much greater. After all, there's no such thing as fatigue.
15: But do users know they aren't interacting with a real person? In the summer of 2025, an ad featuring a virtual model sparked controversy when it appeared in Vogue magazine. Critics accused the London agency Serafine Valora of promoting unrealistic beauty standards with its AI models and taking away jobs from people in the advertising industry.
20: We are not trying to replace anything, but we are really trying to give a real solution, because in classic photography, you might be able to afford, due to limitations, maybe 2 campaigns a year. But with AI, things can be faster, more flexible. We can provide content around the year.
15: More content, more cheaply. But hopefully, real people still offer a certain authenticity that AI just can't match. Most virtual models are designed to look flawless. This virtual model with stretch marks is more the exception to the rule. Although AI could be used to celebrate a diverse range of body types and people, oftentimes, it's used for just the opposite. The founders of AI marketing agency Serafine Valora said that models who reflect mainstream beauty standards get the most engagement. So does that put pressure on us to attain something that's unattainable? Smooth skin, flawless curves, perfectly toned muscles. Not many people in the real world actually look like this. AI-generated bodies typically align with very stereotypical beauty standards.
9: When you ask for a person in generative AI, across the 9 models I've tested, none of them will show a disabled or fat body unprompted, which is effectively erasing people who are slightly different from our collective imaginaries. If you don't ask for a specific body size, you get a kind of model sample size clothing person coming out. And with only seeing a certain type,

0: for people that are in a larger body. There's a real kind of like the tone, like the colors, the facial expressions, the body shapes, the clothes that they're in all become a lot less polished and a lot less nice and sad. They appear kind of sad a lot of the time. And I think that's, it reflects the kind of data that's going in, and it reflects how we as a society view people in bigger bodies.
1: Asking generative AI to create people with larger bodies mainly results in men with bare chests, often with very unrealistic body shapes. Women, on the other hand, are often shown in an extremely sexualized way. This reflects the data sets used to train AI models, which often contain pornographic images. The number of porn websites distorts how the AI perceives women. This applies to the representation of body shapes too. The fact that many people aren't represented by AI at all can have negative effects.
0: When we have this ideal type of person that isn't aligned with who we are and what we are, this can cause kind of like unhappiness, people feeling negative about themselves. And I think we've been seeing a real rise in body image issues, disordered eating, eating disorders. And this isn't just generative AI's fault, but it's adding to this burden.
1: Being inundated with the seemingly perfect lives of some influencers is challenging enough. But imagine discovering an AI-generated version of yourself online, created without your consent. A deepfake. Your face put onto someone else's body with the help of AI. The victims are mostly women, and the videos are often pornographic. Northern Irish politician Cara Hunter knows what that feels like.
2: Deepfakes are life-ruining, career-ruining, relationship-ruining. And, you know, they're impacting our democracy at a rising rate. It's a very scary time.
1: The Northern Irish politician Cara Hunter was at a family party when she discovered a pornographic deepfake of herself.
2: I just remember I felt like a hot rush of heat sort of go through my body, just of complete, you know, fear and anxiety of what was to come next. And I don't think I ever could have really anticipated, I suppose, what the next 3 weeks of my life would have looked like. So the deepfake experience for me was I had messages from England, from Scotland, from America. I was stopped on the street and asked for a sexual favour from a strange man I'd never met. And that shows you the extent of how online harms become real life harms.
1: What Cara Hunter experienced is not an isolated case. Pornographic deepfakes are a global issue, and they mainly target women. A research group in the US found over 35,000 instances of deepfake pornography depicting 26 members of US Congress, almost all of them women. In the United Kingdom, an investigation found digitally altered images of more than 30 MPs. Italian Prime Minister Giorgia Meloni is also frequently targeted in deepfake porn videos, prompting her to file a lawsuit. In Pakistan, too, deepfakes are used to try to discredit female politicians. And it's not just individuals who are suffering the consequences.
2: I think deepfakes are dangerous for democracy because they impact truth itself. They blur fact and fiction, and it's a lie presented as a truth. And I think our democracy is built on truth and built on trust. And myself as a political representative in Northern Ireland, it takes years to build up that sense of trust with my community, with my constituents. And with a click of a button, a deepfake can completely wipe away everything that you've worked so hard for.
1: And as this technology develops, so does the threat it poses to democracy. In just a few clicks, anyone can create and distribute deepfakes online. To this day, Cara Hunter still doesn't know who's responsible for what happened to her.
2: And what I would like to see is the creation of an AI ecosystem of support for victims. That means, you know, mental health counselling support. I'd like to see the tech giants, the tech companies, social media giants stepping in and providing support and guidance and helplines to women like myself, but particularly for those who do not have a platform like me to protest their innocence and to save their reputation.
1: In Denmark, lawmakers want to give every person copyright over their own body, including their voice. The goal? To make it easier to demand the removal of deepfakes. Meanwhile, in Albania, the government is embracing AI in a whole new way. Diela started out as a virtual assistant, but now has a visual form. She's been symbolically appointed as minister.

to oversee public procurement. The hope is to clamp down on corruption. But how will this work in practice? We'll be watching to see how this develops. That's it from me. See you next time.

0: What's it really like to live in a castle?
1: I sort of almost pack a handbag in the morning because I don't want to go back.
2: And so in order to go to bed, I had to walk for about 3 minutes.
0: Victoria and Nicholas Howard take it in their stride and invite us in to their home. Euromax. Next. A country celebrates and argues. The United States of America's 250th anniversary. Who gets to tell the country's story? Who gets remembered? And who is left out? When history becomes a culture war. Arts Unveiled. In 30 minutes.

0: want to have the same freedom in my own country and chant for my own freedom.
1: 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Just a click away. 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
2: I'm ready.
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3: The person making the tattoos took my left arm and I fainted. That's how I got the number. My number is A26959.
1: Eva Umlauf survived the concentration camp as a 2-year-old girl. It was only much later that she dared to confront her ordeal, a life overshadowed by trauma. I survived Auschwitz. Watch the full story on YouTube.
4: Dream home or nightmare? What's life like living in a castle? Freudian or fantasy? What traces from Sigmund Freud can still be found in Vienna? And a savory specialty, we find out how to prepare German Lapskaus. These stories and more coming up on Euromax.

0: Castle Howard in northern England has more than 100 rooms with lake views. Sounds like a dream, right? For Nicholas and Victoria, castle living is their reality. So what's it like to live there?
1: Be honest. You've probably thought about it at least once. What would it be like to live in a real castle? Not just in a fairy tale, but in real life. Meet Victoria and Nicholas. And yes, this is actually their home.
2: It's incredibly beautiful. There are views wherever you look. So one is in this amazing, aesthetically, it's just obviously
3: and this,
2: really,
3: the,
2: really pleasing.
3: This house is a work of art in itself.
2: Yeah.
3: And so you're living in a work of art. And then that's always going to be a pleasure.
1: And the man who first grew up living in this work of art?
3: It was my great-great-great-great-great-great-great-great-grandfather who built it. And it's come through direct descent all the way.
1: Castle Howard is tucked away in the northern English county of Yorkshire. The Howard family has been living here for more than 300 years. While they no longer hold a royal title, some of their ancestors did, and they're still watching.
3: That's the fifth Earl with George Selwyn. That's the ninth Earl and his countess. My ancestors are all over the place.
1: But with so many faces on the walls, it's easy to lose track.
3: Honestly, I have to say to you that I'm not sure who some of the people are.
4: Do you have a picture of yourself?

0: No, I don't have a portrait of myself. No. No. I'm too old to be painted now.
1: But long before he took on the responsibilities of running a castle, this was just home.
0: Well, it was wonderful, obviously, but I didn't know anything else, of course. So it was only later on in life I started to compare it to the way that other people lived and realized just how weird it was that I was living in a place like this. But no, it was lovely. I could, you know, in the summer in particular, I would just leave the house after breakfast and go outside. And then somebody would ring a cowbell, a loud cowbell, for me to come in at lunchtime. And I'd just been out all morning.
1: With well over 100 rooms, it's no surprise Nick's favorite keeps changing. Right now, it's this one.
0: This is the tapestry drawing room, which we've just restored. And we had these tapestries, which had been woven for the room when the house was built. It's a very nice room to sit in. And it is lovely being able to see these tapestries again. I've only ever seen them far too high on the wall or in completely inappropriate places.
1: Nick walks us into their sitting room, hidden in the castle's private wing, where we meet his wife, Victoria. The two got to know each other through friends. They lived in London together before moving here a decade ago. Victoria had not lived in a castle before.
2: I think one gets used to things quite quickly, but obviously it was quite a shock. I mean, a nice shock.
1: But what's it really like to live in the castle?
2: I sort of almost pack a handbag in the morning because I don't want to go back to get anything from my room. It's the distances. It's just the distances.
0: And so in order to go to bed, I had to walk for about 3 minutes, 4 minutes. And it did mean that I was doing about 5 or 6 miles a day, even if I didn't go outside.
1: Long ways to go and many rooms to heat. But when life gives you a ginormous castle, you need to get creative with solutions.
0: We installed ground source heating. We have coils in the lake down there and compressors up here, which is what creates the majority of the hot water and the heating in the house. And that really cut down the bills.
1: Besides energy bills and long walks, Castle Howard is not only their home, it's their job. Between March and November last year, over 300,000 visitors passed through these doors 7 days a week.
0: It's all about keeping a handle on the whole of the business, I'd say.
2: Well, it's a small business, really, but we employ about 200 people, and it is a business. So, and we, you know, we don't kind of necessarily see a difference between weekends and weekdays that much. There's always people around, so there's no private garden. That I find a little difficult.
0: It's part of the kind of business, the fact that we are living in the shop. It's not just above the shop, you know, we're actually in it. And it's a 7 day shop. You sometimes feel like you want to get away from people.
1: So privacy might be in short supply, but when the last visitors leave, the castle finally becomes theirs.
2: We tend to go out a lot in the evening when the public have gone. We tend to walk the dog then, when we have a little bit of privacy. And that view is pretty good.
0: I didn't know anything other than this when I was growing up. So initially, it was just what life was. But as I got older, I started to realize just what a privilege it was to be living here.
1: A privilege, a responsibility, and above all, a home. Now be honest again. Would you really like to live in a castle?
3: He's only 55 centimeters tall, but a giant in Brussels. Mannequin Piss may be small, but he's a legend and has his own personal stylist.
4: This tiny statue is the symbol of Brussels, and most of the time he's naked, but not always.
5: Hello, my name is Nicolas Edelman. My job is to dress Mannequin Piss.
4: Mannequin Piss slips into more than 200 different outfits every year. Since 2014, Nicolas has been his official dresser. What does this odd job involve? Dressing Mannequin Piss began in the 17th century as an occasional gesture for special celebrations. After the First World War, it gradually turned into a regular tradition. Each costume is a piece of

0: art, and the statue's wardrobe is a museum.
1: Here we are in the garderobe of Mannequin Peace. In this museum, there is 150 costumes, and in the collection, 1,195 costumes.
0: Mannequin Piss has more outfits than most celebrities. Some of them are gifts from athletes, designers, fashion houses, and even royals.
1: This is a copy of the first costume of the collection. It was offered by the King of France, Louis XV, in the 18th century. And normally, if soldiers of France come in front of Mannequin Piss, they need to salute Mannequin Piss like a soldier.
0: Every year, around 20 new outfits are added. They're donated to mark special occasions and designed to fit the tiny figure perfectly. Before any new outfit is revealed, it has to be tested. Nicolas fits it on a replica.
2: This shirt looks very well made. I see there's a hole here. We'll use that hole to attach the apron. So I'm discovering the costume now, and I have to guess how the designer made it.
0: And finally, the official approval.
1: It's okay. We are ready for Saturday. I think Mannequin Piss smile more with the costume than without the costume.
0: The big day has arrived. In Brussels, a new outfit for Mannequin Piss means a full celebration.
1: Every costume is history, and every costume is so special.
0: Nicolas is making the final preparations for the reveal.
1: It's the flag of the city of Brussels, with Saint-Michel, the protector of the city.
0: The official dresser is also the voice of Mannequin Piss.
2: This is a new suit that was donated as part of these celebrations.
0: But for Nicolas, there's no doubt who the real star is.
1: I'm just the official dresser of Mannequin Piss. The star is Mannequin Piss, it's not me.
0: One more outfit joins the collection. But first, the official reveal. Brussels celebrates its iconic symbol, now dressed like the waiters of a bar devoted to him. The celebrations wind down, but Nicolas isn't done yet.
1: Hello, now it's 8 p.m. It's time to undress Mannequin Piss.
0: For Nicolas, this is more than just a job.
1: I think I stopped to dress Mannequin Piss the day when it's not funny for me. Because I like people, I like the folklore, and I don't want to stop. It's my job, it's my personality, it's my hobbies, and this is a little guy, he's like a friend.
0: A small statue with a big place in the heart of the man who dresses him.
3: Sigmund Freud is considered one of the most important thinkers of the 20th century. It was in Vienna that he developed his psychoanalytical theories. We take you on a tour of his home city.
4: Austria's capital, Vienna, is known for imperial splendor and tradition and innovation. It's where Sigmund Freud invented psychoanalysis, fundamentally changing the way we view ourselves. Come with us on a tour of Vienna in Freud's footsteps to learn more about his revolutionary ideas. Accompanying us on our tour is Freud expert and Vienna specialist Claudia Mucic. We meet her at Sigmund Freud's former home. He was born in the small town of Przibor in what is now the Czech Republic, but he spent most of his life in Vienna.
5: We are now in Vienna's 9th district, in Berggasse 19, a very famous address because Freud, Sigmund Freud, the founder of psychoanalysis, lived here for 47 years of his life.
4: Berggasse 19. Today it's a museum and something of a pilgrimage site for visitors from all over the world.
2: I'm from Uruguay, and I'm a psychologist. The foundation of basic psychological training in Uruguay is Freudian. That's why it's a dream come true for me to be able to visit this place.
4: The Vienna we know today, with its magnificent historical buildings, came into being during the analyst's youth in the late 19th century.

0: Claudia takes us to the famous Ringstraße, part of the UNESCO-listed historic center of Vienna.
1: We are standing in between the big theater, the Burgtheater, and on the other side of the street, our city hall. All this did not exist when Freud arrived here. That means basically that Freud, when he grew up here in Vienna, for most part of his life, he walked through one big construction site.
0: Not far from the center lies the Vienna General Hospital, with a history spanning over three centuries. It feels as though time has stood still here, and it's where the young Dr. Sigmund Freud began his career.
1: When he started working here in the General Hospital, he worked in the psychiatric ward, and there he got hooked. Because there he saw how patients were treated in the 19th century with electroshocks, ice-cold baths, straitjackets, and so on. And here is where his way towards psychoanalysis really started.
0: In Vienna's city center, you'll also find the university, one of the largest in Europe. Freud worked here as a professor of neurology. A bust commemorates him. Now we return to Freud's longtime home and place of work, Berggasse. The Sigmund Freud Museum has been here since 1971. And just like Freud's patients 100 years ago, you can go up to the first floor. The chestnut tree was already standing in the courtyard back then. We ring the bell as they did in the past. The doors open, and we find ourselves in the middle of Dr. Freud's historic practice. The reception room. Today it's often visited by students from around the world. It's the only room that still contains Freud's original furniture, and it's where his patients used to wait for their appointments. We have an appointment with the director of the museum. What makes Freud's idea so groundbreaking?
2: Freud opened up a new way for people to understand themselves through his research into the human unconscious. He argued that humans don't act purely out of free will, but that the unconscious also plays a significant role in shaping their decisions.
0: The museum is popular with younger visitors. It consists of the Freud family's private rooms and the practice where Freud first applied his own method, psychoanalysis. Today, there's just an empty space where Freud's famous couch once was. In 1938, after the Nazis seized power in Austria, Dr. Freud, who was Jewish, fled to London with his family, taking almost everything with him. Even his couch. Café Landmann was once the meeting place of Vienna's upper class and now a hotspot for tourists. It was also Freud's favorite coffee house. He visited regularly and likely ate a popular Viennese cake.
1: Sigmund Freud was a real Viennese. He loved to go to coffee houses. Probably he would have ordered a layer cake, which exists in Vienna in different variations.
0: Whose footsteps should we follow next?
3: At first glance, the German dish Lapskaus doesn't look very appetizing, but this hearty meal was a staple for sailors. Here's how to make it.
4: The mash of meat, red beets, potatoes, and onions, served with fish, pickles, and fried eggs. Would you eat this?
5: Yuck. Yes, it's delicious. No, probably not.
6: Nah.
4: This is Lapskaus, a truly divisive dish. We'll find out just where this quirky combination comes from.
7: Hello.
6: Hello, come on in. Today I'll show you how to cook Lapskaus.
4: We're in Germany, on the North Sea island of Jüst, visiting the kitchen of the Achterdiek with head chef Stefan Danzer. He knows Lapskaus inside and out, and here it's a bestseller. The Northern classic is a typical sailor's dish, and it's known for, well, being rather mushy.
6: I'll start by peeling and cutting the onions. You don't need to be precise, we'll puree it later.
4: Then potatoes.
6: Cut them into cubes about this size. I also need beetroot, which I boil beforehand. About 40

0: 45 minutes to an hour in lightly salted water. We also add a bay leaf and a little caraway and anise. Now I'll peel the beetroot. The beef brisket needs to simmer for about 4 hours, but I've already prepared some here. Of course, it's too much for just a few portions. Labskaus is a typical one-pot ladle dish you have to cook in large quantities, at least 10 portions. The taste is completely different then, and the appearance changes when you cook it in bulk. It's a tradition, after all, meant to feed a lot of people.
1: There are many stories about how and when Labskaus originated, but they all lead back to 18th and 19th century Northern European seafarers. The primary reason for this mix of ingredients is likely practicality.
0: Everything had to be preserved. They took whatever was shelf-stable or could be cured. But basically, the ingredients were whatever they had on hand, also things that grew in poor soil, like beetroot and potatoes.
1: Besides, many sailors suffered from scurvy. Left untreated, it's a deadly disease that causes teeth to fall out.
0: Scurvy is a disease specifically associated with sailors because they couldn't eat fresh food. They lacked vitamins and minerals. They tried to compensate by bringing along whatever they could.
1: So Labskaus was an actual lifesaver. The origin of the name is debated. Some say it's Low German, Lappen for meat and Kaus for bowl. Others claim it's English, derived from Lob's course, meaning food for louts. But back to the kitchen.
0: Two-thirds of the way through, we add the beetroot, and the beef, of course. Now we mash. The classic version is a proper pulp, the consistency of mashed potatoes. Now we'll fry eggs. They're very important. A little beetroot salad, then the pickles. And here we have Bismarck herring, just like the old days. The herring is salted, pickled, and then preserved in a sour marinade. Then a fried egg or two. After all, it's meant to keep a sailor full. I think the look of it just isn't for everyone. The consistency isn't for everyone either, which is why some people might rule it out.
1: To find out, we asked around on Yust. Thoughts on Labskaus? Cult classic or a hard pass?
0: I knew it well. I've known it since 81. It just tastes good.
2: When I first read the recipe, I found it unusual.
0: Not my thing.
2: Yeah, anything with red beets and potato works for me.
0: Yes, now I remember. From back in the day at home. But no, that dish wasn't for me.
2: It's more like mashed potato. I don't need it.
0: Taste is fine, but it's not for me.
2: Oh no, not my thing. I need to see what I'm eating. I don't like things that are ground up.
1: But how about you? Have you tried it? And if not, would you dare?
3: From an adopted child in Ethiopia to a successful visual artist in Europe, Red Longo's story is deeply shaped by exclusion. We take a closer look.
4: Who am I? Where do I belong? Questions that Red Longo has asked himself time and time again. This Ethiopian-Italian artist lives and works in Milan. Finding himself, an identity of his own, was a real challenge for him.
5: Hi guys, I'm Red Longo. I was adopted from Ethiopia as a child and have lived in Italy ever since. It's been a difficult path, but art has given me strength. Strength to face everything that's happened to me in life. Now you can find out the rest.
4: In the studio, Red is preparing for his next upcoming exhibition. The art reflects his life story. Red's childhood in Ethiopia was a happy one, but then everything changed.
5: As a child in Africa, I made sculptures out of red clay, earth typical of Kenya. My grandmother was Kenyan, so clay was my first art medium.
4: Red lost both parents in a car accident. His grandparents decided to give him up for adoption. He came to Milan at just 6 years old. Red has lived here ever since, and though his adoptive parents were loving, he remained an outsider, frequently experiencing racism.
5: I was a good soccer player.

0: but I always experienced a lot of criticism and racism at the games, not just from the other players, but also from parents. So I stopped and preferred to play with the boys at the apartment block. And even there, I had problems with racism. Me, I discovered graffiti for myself. But there were others who killed themselves. It's the story of an adopted boy. It portrays a boy who fights.
1: Today, Red is a sought-after visual artist. He's founded a collective in Milan. He expresses his creativity through fashion and painting. Even when designing for major fashion brands such as Diesel, Gucci, and Nike, Red draws inspiration from graffiti. And he doesn't just make fashion, he models it too. On Instagram, this reel alone attracted over 10 million views.
0: It's a battle. People bring me things. And when I make something out of them, they're very physical. It goes like this. It's about finding a way to let things out. We all have feelings inside us, and we have to let them out. There are different ways to do that, and I have the opportunity to do it through art.
1: Red sees himself as a bridge builder across cultures. His name refers to the red earth of Africa.
0: My name is Francesco Rediet Longo. Red Longo is my artist name. But I choose red as a logo, as a character that is neither African nor Italian. It's just me.
2: Just me. Okay, solo io.
0: 4 or 5 years ago, I went to Uganda for an art project with children in Africa. It was one of the most beautiful experiences I ever had. And I could have been like them. Instead, I'm here now.
1: After graduating, Red went to art school.
0: There were always masks in the apartment, more so at my grandparents' than my parents'. My grandmother lived between Ethiopia and Kenya in a town called Mayala, which was a very tribal town.
1: Since arriving in 2004, Red has never been back to Ethiopia. That's about to change.
0: I want to continue living from art and build my own house in Ethiopia and an art school.
2: Ecco.
1: But no matter where life takes him, Red will always have a home here in Milan, the city where he made a name for himself.
3: And with that, we come to the end of the show. Be sure to click and follow us on our social media channels for more from the world of culture and entertainment in Europe. Until next time, it's goodbye and auf Wiedersehen.

0: of America's 250th anniversary. Who gets to tell the country's story? Who gets remembered? And who is left out? When history becomes a culture war. Arts Unveiled. Coming up.
1: The atmosphere, the fans, the excitement. This World Cup is very different. We previously had this underdog mentality, but if you look at those games, now it's like an equal playing field.
2: Will 2026 be the year that an African team goes one step further?
3: Africa is still waiting for its first World Cup winner.
4: Fingers crossed, let's hope not to die.
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0: Maps help us understand the world. We just need to know how to read them. 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Mapped Out brings maps to life and helps you make sense of our world. Mapped Out. It starts with a moment witnessed, impossible to ignore. And suddenly, a story unfolds. We tell stories that take shape under pressure.
1: The only thing I have left is a VHS tape that my dad filmed for me.
0: Stories where saving lives means risking your own. 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
0: We watch words become power.
3: I went out alone to protest. It's Russia against Putin Day.
4: They imprisoned my child for his opinion.
0: And we witness the consequences of division.
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0: Some voices divide the world. Our stories create connections.

This is DW News, our top stories. Russian attacks have killed at least six people in eastern Ukraine. Two were killed in a strike near the city of Zaporizhia and three others in Sumy. The Russian military announced the capture of the city of Konstantinivka. Vladimir Putin held it as a significant step toward taking control of the key cities of Kramatorsk and Slovyansk. The German Football Association is in talks with former Liverpool boss Jurgen Klopp to replace head coach Julian Nagelsmann following the national team's early exit from the World Cup. Nagelsmann said he was stepping down after facing massive public criticism for Germany's loss to Paraguay in the first knockout round of the tournament. Nearly 3,000 people have been evacuated in southwestern France after an outbreak of wildfires in the wake of a record-breaking heat wave. Vehicles had to drive through smoke on a highway near the city of Béziers as planes dumped water on the blazes. Parts of southern France are on high alert for fresh wildfires this weekend.

0: It's already touted as the film event of the year, Christopher Nolan's The Odyssey.
1: Let's go home.
0: We'll look at how this retelling of the tale of Odysseus, King of Ithaca, is causing such a hype. At 2,700 years old, Homer's epic can still captivate audiences. Ancient Greek myths, as powerful as ever.
2: The Odyssey, one of the ancient world's greatest tales.
3: No one could stand between my men.
2: It's the inspiration for Christopher Nolan's latest film. The all-star cast sees Matt Damon playing a

0: Odysseus. The epic has it all. A hero's journey, horror, love, and the fight for survival.
1: Help me go home.
0: A journey of self-discovery. The response in advance of the mid-July premiere has been huge. Is The Odyssey another action fantasy blockbuster or something more? What is the epic actually about? Could it even serve as a Gen Z survival guide? For 10 years, Odysseus, King of Ithaca, has fought the Trojans. With his clever plan of hiding soldiers inside a wooden horse, the Greeks have won the war. Troy falls, and the war hero wants only one thing: to return home to his wife Penelope and his son Telemachus. Odysseus and his fleet set sail for home. From Troy in present-day Turkey, he crosses the western Mediterranean to North Africa, then on to Italy. His exact route is still debated. The Odyssey follows his 10-year journey home. It's a nightmare. Fresh dangers await at every turn on land and sea. The soldiers encounter man-eating giants, while monstrous whirlpools and sea creatures threaten to swallow their ships. The men have to resist the seductive songs of the deadly sirens. Odysseus becomes a pawn in the games of the gods, who alternately help and hinder him. He sets sail with 600 men. By the end, only he has survived, traumatized and burdened by guilt. The Odyssey transforms him and ultimately leads him back to himself.
2: He starts out as very selfish, very egotistical, and deeply irresponsible. He causes the deaths of many of his men, but he learns that lesson. And once he's come back to Ithaca, to his homeland, he takes every precaution to preserve the lives of those who are on his side.
3: The Odyssey is also an epic about identity, about what it means to be a human being, what it means to be at home, what constitutes identity, under what conditions we can survive, what we can do, what we are willing to do to survive.
0: Back to the 8th century BC and Homer, the famous Greek poet credited with writing the Iliad and the Odyssey. Yet people passed these stories on in an oral tradition long before Homer wrote them down. They tell of a period of upheaval, much like the one people in Homer's time were facing.
3: The Odyssey is certainly not about a historical person, but it reflects historical experiences of the Greeks in the archaic period. So the Greeks started to move elsewhere, and they had settlements along the coastline, and they had positive and negative experiences. And some of these experiences are reflected in the Odyssey.
2: When you get short of resources in your homeland, if there isn't enough to eat, if there isn't enough money to go around, if there aren't enough resources of timber and of natural supplies like metal in mines, then people have always gone abroad and tried to get them from elsewhere.
0: People leave their homelands where they can't see a future. For many, being a stranger, searching for a home and searching for meaning, central themes of the Odyssey, are everyday realities then and now. Athens, ancient monuments, gods and myths at every turn. And not just for tourists looking for a refresher course on the Odyssey. Most Greeks grow up with the Odyssey. For these young people, the epic feels more relevant than ever, though the monsters of today look a little different.
1: Nowadays, the sirens and the monsters are no longer in the oceans. They don't threaten us from this position. They have migrated into our digital world in the form of constant noise, distractions, and the illusion of instant fulfillment. So, to navigate through the chaos, we need to have logic, of course, to see through the chaos. We need to have mental and physical discipline to resist temptations.
0: Focus and a clear goal. Odysseus is a role model for Alexia.
4: So many difficulties, so many years, but he just has one goal in mind: to get back to his home. And today, I think most people don't really have that determination about their goals.

0: try to find an excuse in like difficulties in everyday life. For example, they don't have time, they don't have the money, they don't have their energy to actually try and reach their goals or their dreams. So I think that's the most important thing, that Odysseus never actually gave up, no matter how many obstacles he found.
1: It's typically fights and victories that define a hero. Not in the Odyssey. Here, swords can't solve the dangers Odysseus faces. He relies on intelligence over force. Even in seemingly hopeless situations, such as the cave of the Cyclops Polyphemus, Odysseus has a plan. He gets the monster drunk and blinds him by driving out his only eye. Then he escapes with his men.
2: He's a trickster hero. He's very, very cunning. He's good at telling lies. He's very good at disguise. He likes to ambush people. He likes to hide. He uses all kinds of different ranges of technology and of cunning to extricate himself from all problems. But he always does prevail.
1: As the story has it, it's only women that can hold him back. He grows entangled with the sorceress Circe, spends years with the nymph Calypso, not exactly against his will.
3: Odysseus is not faithful. He sleeps, for example, with Calypso and with Circe, so this clearly shows that the Odyssey is set in a patriarchal society where a man gets away with this and a woman is not permitted to do it.
1: Penelope remains faithful, rejecting every marriage proposal.
4: Ithaca's king is coming back.
5: No, he's not.
1: Yet he does return. A happy ending and a showdown. Odysseus restores order and kills all of Penelope's suitors.
3: Homer clearly points out the price of his homecoming for the society on Ithaca. There is an entire generation of young aristocrats that is annihilated by Odysseus. And I think this is emphasized by Homer at the end, which makes the Odyssey very interesting since it's very ambiguous. Odysseus is not only the positive hero, but also a very ambiguous character.
6: What do you fight for?
7: What do you live for? What do you try for? What do you wish for? What do you fight for?
6: Penelope, Penelope.
1: But hype around the Odyssey hasn't begun with Nolan's film. Back in 2021, singer-songwriter Jorge Rivera Herranz posted the first sequence from his Odyssey musical on TikTok. A great success with millions of views. The multi-talented Puerto Rican writes lyrics, composes music, and actively engages his online community. Fans create animatics, animated sequences for the musical's 40 songs, helping to turn the independent project into a phenomenon. Two Berlin students, Ted and Sirius, have been following Epic, the musical's development for years now. They know many of the songs by heart.
8: Penelope, love you.
9: You do?
8: But not in the way that you want me to.
10: It's his wife singing, basically to him, saying how she misses him and that she's, and the story of how long she waited for him, because she waited like 20 years, was
11: 20
10: it?
11: 20 years.
10: 20 years for a man. I would not do that. I hate to break it to you, but I would not wait 20 years. And yeah, it's just really beautiful.
11: It depends. I might wait for a man or a person for like 20 years.
1: The love story, the romance, a hero driven by powerful emotions, all wrapped in music. That's what draws people in.
10: The way Jorge even wrote the music, and like all the strings and the drums and the vocals, they're just all so beautiful that it's kind of a bit addicting, I would say. It gives you like chills and it's a really nice feeling just listening to it.
1: Both are keen to see Christopher Nolan's film. They're already impressed by the trailer.
11: The cast is crazy.
10: Really?
11: Yes.
10: Oh my
11: god. Tom Holland, the one, I forgot the name.
10: Which
11: Cedric
10: one?
11: Diggory from Harry Potter.
10: Oh my god,
11: Harry
10: that
11: Potter.
10: Guy.
11: There's
10: That's
11: the,
10: good.
11: The whole cast is crazy.
10: Wait, like, Tom Holland's playing Telemachus.
11: Telemachus.
10: Right?

0: Right, oh my god. Oh my god, that's so cool.
1: And I think the other guy's
0: no,
1: playing.
0: No, I forgot. Oh, that's so cool. But that's really cool.
2: One thing is already certain. The Odyssey will be Christopher Nolan's most expensive and ambitious film yet. It likely won't be riding a wave of Odyssey mania. It could turn it into a tsunami.
3: 3, 2, 1, action.
4: As the U.S. gears up for its 250th birthday, the Trump administration is selling a patriotic Christian story of America's success. Slavery, violence against Native peoples, and racism are swept under the rug. Not everyone thinks that's a good idea.
5: We have the greatest people on Earth.
6: Mark America's 250th anniversary.
7: As the United States prepares to celebrate its 250th birthday, a battle over history is unfolding. President Trump wants a more patriotic telling of America's past. Critics say that amounts to political interference. The question is simple. Who gets to tell America's story?
8: So people on the right believe that we've lost our idealism, our faith in the founding ideals of this country. And they would like to interpret them as ideals based on Christianity and based on the idea of a European heritage. People on the left look at this and say, no, we're founded on an ideal that is welcoming to all people. The basic idea is that if you live in America, you have all the rights of an American citizen, and we believe all people are equal. Those two visions of what America is are in direct conflict.
7: Arguments over America's past are nothing new, but historians say the debate has become far more intense because it has moved far beyond classrooms and universities. Today, it is shaping what millions of Americans see in museums, historic sites, and national parks.
8: I think that, you know, talking about anything that's wrong with this country or anything done wrong in the past is somehow diminishing it is actually a terrible mistake. I find that the people who want to be included in the story are not there to have America atone for its sins, but rather to have their own lives acknowledged and celebrated.
7: Historians say the current administration is breaking with decades of practice by intervening directly in how American history is presented.
9: The National Park Service is staffed by professionals. The exhibits that they put up are the product of years of research and thought. They are peer-reviewed. And so there's actually a lot of continuity from administration to administration with respect to what's on display in our national parks. And the Trump administration has come in and with executive orders tried to completely wholesale make these changes.
7: Those changes are already visible at historic sites across the country. One of the first targets was the President's House exhibition in Philadelphia, where visitors learned not only about George Washington, but also about the enslaved people who lived and worked there.
9: The aim was to interpret not just the founding of the United States, which of course is ubiquitous in Philadelphia, but to also interpret slavery. And so this was one of the primary things that the administration went after. They really didn't want the story of slavery, the aspects of slavery that completely implicated George Washington and by extension other founders like that to be, you know, something that visitors would encounter.
7: Philadelphia is not the only example. According to historians, reviews have also targeted exhibits dealing with climate change, race, indigenous history, and the contributions of women and minorities at historic sites across the United States.
9: Other exhibits have been changed to, for example, remove signs that talk about climate change and sea level rise at some coastal sites. There has not been any other presidential administration that has tried so directly to so interfere with the professional judgment and the long-term efforts of the Department of Interior in this way.
7: Not everyone sees those changes as political interference. Many conservatives argue that public institutions have spent too much time empathizing America's failures and too little celebrating its achievements. For them, the country's 250th birthday is an opportunity to restore a sense of pride.
10: I've never been to a birthday party in which everybody focused on the negative things about that person. So I can understand why Americans would want to to focus on the good. And I would

0: want to focus on the good. That's also part of what I think makes America special, is that America had bad things in their past and they fixed them.
1: Fraser argues that both conservatives and progressives sometimes use history to support today's political arguments.
0: I think that the Trump administration has tried to do that, but I also think that the left has done the same thing.
1: Can you give me an example where you think the political left has rewritten history?
0: They act as if we haven't advanced in the last 50 years, and they want to rewrite history such that, for example, we haven't had a black president for 8 years, 2 terms. Both sides want to sort of, for their own political purposes, they want to rewire things and to focus on different things.
1: There is another perspective almost entirely absent from this debate. For many Native Americans, the question isn't simply how the United States remembers its past, it's where the story begins.
2: Well, I can't speak for, other races, but Native Americans, we were here long before that story began. I know, okay, Native Americans carry a lot of pride and a lot of pain with that too.
1: For indigenous people, America's story did not begin in 1776. For thousands of years before the United States was founded, hundreds of indigenous nations lived across North America. Yet many Native Americans say that their history is still largely missing from the country's founding narrative.
2: For many First Nations and Indigenous peoples, it carries a lot of pride and pain. And there's ideas that are recognized like liberty and self-governance, but also remembering that there were promises that often didn't include Native people and sometimes came at the cost of our lands, cultures, and lives.
1: Alexandria says that history is still often told through a narrow lens.
2: People are still under the impression that we live in teepees, and some of them don't even know that they're like, oh, you're a real Native American.
1: The voices may be different, but the question is remarkably similar. Who gets remembered and who is left out? For many African Americans, the past is not only something to remember, it is something they continue to live.
3: I think it matters because we are watching in real time as they remove the history of slavery from national parks. They're trying to remove a lot of content and things from the African American History Museum as well. So as a Black American who's been in this country, whose family is from this country for generations, I think it's a slap in the face to all of us. This country was built by enslaved African people. And it is sustained by the labor of immigrants and other folks that came to this country. So I think it's really disrespectful, honestly, to the folks who actually make this country run, to pretend like our efforts and our labor isn't actually what makes this country, quote unquote, so great.
1: For decades, historians, civil rights activists, and community groups fought to broaden the story told in America's museums and historic sites. The history of slavery, segregation, and indigenous people gradually became part of the national narrative. Now, critics argue that decades of efforts to tell this broader and more inclusive story are being rolled back.
4: And I think we've made such progress in telling a fuller story. Do I think this moment's going to stop that progress? No, I don't. But we have to stand with teachers who have the courage to tell the truth and to show how you're not disparaging somebody in the present in order to tell the truth about the past. I think that's an important lesson that we all need to learn, that in some ways we honor the present much more by being truthful about what got us here than we do just trying to make everybody feel good.
5: Staying in the US, where a tiny minority with huge fortunes has yachts as their chosen status symbols. What happens when this elite group of the super wealthy gets ever more political power? A disturbing glimpse into a usually hidden world.
6: American journalist Evan Osnos has achieved something very few people ever do. He gained access to the world of the ultra wealthy. Not ordinary billionaires,

0: but the 0.00001% who have amassed fortunes worth tens of billions of dollars. In his new book, he explores how these extraordinarily wealthy people think.
1: This is a world that didn't even really exist a few years ago.

0: most expensive of them, now cost well over $500 million.
1: The yachts are both visible and invisible at the same time. So they're not supposed to really be seen by most of the public. We don't know, in fact, who owns some of them. It's hidden in shell corporations. But they're meant to be seen by their peers because they're meant to impress.
0: The ultra-wealthy prefer to keep to themselves, and not just on their yachts. On this island off the coast of Miami, entertainers and business leaders live completely insulated from the outside world. Aside from staff, no ordinary person can enter. Everything is private, from schools for their children to fire protection and security. Those who live here don't have to rely on public services.
1: I think we're watching the development of an ideology, which is represented in physical form by these yachts, but what it really means is people who perceive themselves as being perhaps even more powerful than the state itself. This is an ideology about what it means to be a citizen that is really disconnected from the experience of most ordinary voters and citizens. And I think it really is beginning to test the strength and the resilience of our democracies, because we now have to deal with this new kind of ingredient in the recipe, an individual with their own ideas and the power and the money to be able to have influence on all the rest of us.
0: That explosion of wealth over the past decade coincided with Donald Trump's first presidency, and it's no coincidence. The connection between money and power is nothing new. But Americans have never seen that relationship displayed so openly. It wasn't enough to have Mark Zuckerberg and Jeff Bezos seated in the front row during Trump's second inauguration. Trump also brought 12 billionaires into his administration.
1: It's a profound change from the way it was a generation or two before. We all remember when John F. Kennedy used to say, "Don't ask what your country can do for you, ask what you can do for your country." Donald Trump's administration sends a very different message. His message is, what can the country do to help you continue to build your fortune? And among some members of this ultra-rich crowd, that's a very attractive message, and they're throwing their support behind him to keep him in office.
0: That support continues despite intense criticism in the U.S. over the war with Iran. The Strait of Hormuz closing for commercial shipping barely affects yacht owners. Quite the opposite, Evan Osnos says.
1: So while most Americans are struggling with rising gas prices and inflation in the grocery store, if you're somebody who runs a technology company that, for instance, benefits from contracts with the Trump administration in defense and national security, frankly, it's in your interest for this war to continue.
0: Munich is currently hosting an exhibition by American photographer Jeff Dunas, State of the Blues, the other end of the social ladder. Evan Osnos knows that Europe has little sympathy left for his home country and its unpredictable president. He understands as well that democracy faces real danger when too much wealth is concentrated in the hands of too few people. Yet a trace of that once lauded American optimism remains.
1: Give us a chance in the United States. Give the American people a chance to try to fix what's happened, to fix what's gone wrong. Our political system is damaged. Our democracy is not perfect. But we have one strong tool in the toolbox, and that's every 4 years we get to hit the reset button and perhaps be able to find a remedy for the problems that we've created.
0: There's a lot at stake. When individual wealth and power matter more than the common good, society moves closer to a feudal system. Many people still believe democracy can correct itself. And yes, Donald Trump's presidency will eventually end. The billionaires, however, will remain, and their lust for ever bigger yachts.
2: That's all from Arts Unveiled. Until next time,

0: the atmosphere, the fans, the excitement. This World Cup is very different. We previously had this underdog mentality, but if you look at those games, now it's like an equal playing field.
1: Will 2026 be the year that an African team goes one step further?
2: Africa is still waiting for its first World Cup winner.
3: Fingers crossed, let's hope not to die.
4: The 77%. Next.
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6: Say hello to Berlin Briefing,
5: your guide to Germany's impact on the world. Between East and West, autocrats and democrats, Germany's whole system is under stress.
7: Politics, power plays,
6: pressure from all sides.
5: We decode what it means for you. From Berlin to right where you are.
4: Berlin Briefing. In 60 minutes.

0: Some call them cocaine of the sea. 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Coveted. Impossible to breed. And trading them is strictly regulated. The perfect prey for a crime without borders. Billion Dollar Babies starts July 11th on DW.
1: As a football fan, I love to watch the games live on TV. But if I had the chance to go to the stadium and watch my favorite team play live, oh boy, I am taking the next flight.
2: I mean, me too, guys, me too. But who wouldn't want that? The atmosphere, the fans, the excitement. Nothing beats being there in person.
3: Mm-hmm. We're gonna win. We're not afraid of Germany's team.
4: And while some players eventually end trials and contracts,
5: others encounter a darker side of football.
6: The case of Omar Attan, critics argue that CAF should have spoken out. But this situation goes beyond sport. It's about power.
1: So the last time Africa hosted the World Cup was in 2010. Back then, the tournament felt very close to home, actually. I was very young at the time, but I still felt the vibe. You can feel a bit of that same euphoria this year with an unprecedented number of African nations qualifying for the tournament.
2: Indeed, and this is the first time that 10, guys, African teams are participating. Mm-hmm. In Qatar, it was only 5, so this round is like double excitement. But there's also some real issues that we need to talk about in this show, and we'll also hear from someone who played football across different countries for solutions on things that need to change.
1: Welcome to the show. My name is Fatu Elika Muloshi.
2: And I am Rachel Nduati.
1: You know what? Before we dive in, what's your favorite World Cup song? They've got a couple, you know.
2: They've got a couple, but my favorite one is for sure Feel It. Got everything you need it.
1: Now bring it like you mean it. Just like you mean it. But there's also the one from DR Congo, actually. And I think it's really going viral.
2: That one is hard for
1: Leopard, Tabeta Bango. Leopard, Tabeta Bango. It's always nice, you know, to see these moments, to have these moments. And I think the World Cup song just brings everyone together.
2: It really, really does. And it was also interesting to see, you know, the performances and the way they were, you know, done.
1: Yeah.
2: But also, like, the showing times were crazy. I know a couple of people who had to set their alarms, you know, these cups.
1: You won't believe it. But, you know, we've been enjoying, 100%. But the fans have also been enjoying. So let's hear what they have to say. Of course, the World Cup, the games are ongoing. So, you know, the reactions are coming in as the teams play.
7: I'm very proud of the team. It was a very good performance. It was disappointing at the end because we could have scored. But I think they will qualify for the next round. We will win the next match.
8: It's difficult for them to come today because a lot of them didn't have the opportunities to come.

0: those who are there, we're gonna support the team.
1: We're gonna win. We're not afraid of Germany's team. They cannot beat us. We have the same chances as them.
2: It was great. Our expectations for the upcoming match against Saudi Arabia are the best. We believe that we will win.
3: They played well, and I have faith we'll go through to the next stage. With one more draw, we can already make it.
4: Considering that the Uruguay national team is a strong side, and we are just starting out at the World Cup, I think it was a good result.
3: I was happy, though I wish we had won the game. But if you couldn't win, of course, I prefer the draw. With 2 points, we still have hope of getting through to the group stage.
5: Hey, no, look at that. Look at that. Look at that. I mean, yeah. For me, I really like related because, you know, this World Cup is very different, especially for African teams, because mm-hmm. we previously had this underdog mentality. But if you look at those games now, it's like an equal playing field. If you looked at the way Cote d'Ivoire played Germany, for example, mm-hmm. these were two teams that, you know, was entertaining, super entertaining, first of all. And also at the same time, they really showed up.
6: They did so well.
5: They really
6: and I think
5: well.
6: Countries like Ghana learned from that. Because yes, 100%. They claim. Yeah, they
5: came. You're even wearing the Ghanaian.
6: Oh, yeah.
5: Look at her. She's even wearing the Ghanaian jersey, guys.
6: I love the winning
5: She's
6: teams.
5: She's fangirling Ghana for sure.
6: But you know, that is what happens. They came with a clear goal. And that is that they are going to be on the defensive from the first half right through the second half. And they were going to finish on a balanced scale. I would rather finish on a balanced scale than have the other team win. Something unprecedented is happening. You know, we mentioned it in the beginning, 10 teams. This has never been seen before.
5: 100%.
6: But I think a lot more can be done. If only, you know, people can show up more, fans can be allowed to go as well.
5: There's a reason, and the reason we all know, that's the elephant in the room, which is the United States, which has made it very difficult for some fans to actually access these stadiums.
6: I was there, of course, in South Africa to talk to some fans about that. Of course, there's no football without the fans. And a lot of the fans are struggling to go and watch the games live in the US. How do you rate this? Why do you think when it comes to football, Refilwe, the fans, the African fans, are not getting the respect they deserve?
7: They are not getting the respect they deserve because, like I said, they are being undermined. You can't play football without supporters. Not many people can afford to go there from their own pockets. So I think the government as well is supposed to inject some money into it so that people can go and support. I mean, you watch the game against Mexico. You could barely see the Bafana jerseys around the stadium. So we didn't have much support as well.
5: Yeah, that's a bit tough, especially when you know that your team has qualified, mm-hmm. but the fans can't even go. And you clearly even said, like, what is a game without its fans? Obviously, the situation in the United States does really make it very difficult, mm-hmm. you know, for these fans to even, like, attend.
6: I always say that the African supporters have so much passion for this game. And you cannot also call for a global game and have entire groups of supporters mm-hmm. effectively locked out because of visa restrictions, long waiting periods. You know, I think these things are all a little bit so discouraging.
5: Yeah.
6: And I was in South Africa for sure.
5: Yes.
6: And I saw the atmosphere there and you can hear it from how they were speaking. You know, they would have loved to see more support being given to their team. They would have loved to see more people going out there to show the support that they deserve. And we have a case here where
5: somebody was excluded.
6: A FIFA official, and we've all seen this news where the Somali referee, Omar Attan, you know, was restricted from entering the US.
8: You've seen the headlines. Africa's top referee, Omar Attan from Somalia, was denied entry into the United States despite being scheduled to officiate at this year's World Cup. FIFA has had something to say, but why is CAF, the Confederation of African Football, silent? More than 24 hours after the incident, FIFA President Gianni Infantino finally addressed the issue. His tone was almost dismissive. His message, there's nothing to worry about. In Infantino's words, these are not football problems. They are reflections of the world we live in today. And behind that statement lies a deeper reality. FIFA, and by extension CAF, doesn't control borders. They don't issue visas. They don't decide who enters a country. Those powers rest entirely with the host nation. In the case of Omar Attan, it's the US. So where does that leave CAF? Critics argue that CAF should have spoken out, but this situation goes beyond sport. It's about power. And the truth is even a strongly worded statement from CAF would likely have changed very little. If anything, it could risk creating tensions with a World Cup host, a position football bodies would likely like to avoid ahead of a tournament of this magnitude.
5: Crazy. I mean, it was very devastating, but we did see that the people in, you know, Somalia really received this guy as a hero, and they were like, you know what? Yeah. Just come back home. You know, just come back home. They might refuse you here, but, well, you know, just come back home. And that was really interesting to
6: see. It makes sense because this person is the CAF FIFA referee of the year 2025. So you're talking about a continental winner, you know, best at what he does, who is facing restrictions unrelated to his qualifications.
5: I feel like football really reflects the society that we live in today, the society of systemic exclusion, the society of discrimination in the sense that inequality.
6: Yeah. But this is just a case of being restricted to enter. Yeah. For the officiator, he probably would have everything catered for him if he goes in, you know, visas, flights, accommodation. 100%. But what about the ordinary fan who might not be able to afford that? So because you don't just enter the U.S. and watch the games, you have to pay.
9: We are having a situation of pricing of tickets. They are way, way beyond affordable to people from this continent. I'm talking about us. If I'm to go to World Cup now, my budget should be around, what, 20,000K of dollars. I'm not saying right.
10: Dollars,
9: yes. So that alone, it actually irks me.
10: Let me just come to you. Yes, Floyd. Is this now for the wealthy, the connected? Where does that leave the ordinary fan who just wants to enjoy the game?
11: You know, I'm smiling because we're supposed to be debating, but we are agreeing instead. You know, look, who is it for? And he spoke about the budget. There was funny comment from the coach Hugo Bruce when he said, we can't afford to have an Argentinian, the world champions, playing against us because we can't afford 100 million rands, which is plus minus 5 million euros. It's shocking. Where are the fans there? I don't even want to talk about them because now I'm talking about the experience on the pitch for the players. What investment are you doing for the future? He spoke about the under 23s. We haven't even touched about the under 12s, the under 13s, the 15s, the 17s, the 18s. It's shambolic.
5: That's the name. That's the word, shambolic. It's a big word, but it's the name. You know, Fatou, I was looking at if you want to, for example, travel to DRC, from DRC to New York, for example, or New Jersey, to watch just one match. Mm. Guess how much you can pay? Plus flight tickets and all these costs. $4,000.
6: Look at that. That's talking about price tickets as low as 1,000 euros. And that's even maybe like some of the list prices you will get. It can go up to like 10,000, you know. And we also heard this thing about the dynamic pricing where many people go in to look for these tickets, the prices surge. And I'm wondering like what? Is this, you know, what exactly is this? And I think for low income countries, it is a bit discriminatory because they clearly cannot afford it.
5: They can't afford it. And we have, you know, currency exchange rates, for example. We have US visa fees. Like if you want to go to the United States, it's $185. And if you convert that, for example, into Kenya shillings or into, you know, Ugandan shillings, this is even more expensive. So the question is, who is this World Cup meant for?
6: Who is it meant for? Who's going there? And someone would say, I saw the comments where someone was, you know, commenting on some of our posts saying, if they don't want you there, just stay home and watch it at home. But again, I get the feeling that nothing beats going there and being there in
5: the
6: person
5: presence
6: and experiencing that euphoria firsthand, especially when you know you can do that.
5: Absolutely. And, you know, Africa has really actually also come a major, like long, long way to secure major spots in this tournament. So let's look at this report.
1: Yes, Fatou and Rachel. Actually, 10 African teams qualified for this year's World Cup. North African heavyweights Morocco, Tunisia, Egypt, and Algeria were joined by West African nations Ghana, Ivory Coast, and of course, Senegal. And South Africa and the Democratic Republic of Congo also returned to the World Cup, while the Portuguese-speaking island of Cape Verde also joined the fray. For fans, it's been a difficult and expensive World Cup to access. High ticket prices, visa issues and such big travel times between the different venues between the United States, Canada and Mexico have been really criticized. On the field, it's already proving to be one of the most memorable World Cups ever for Africa because of all the nations represented. And we've already seen how Morocco, Ghana,
12: Ivory Coast and the DRC have impressed. Even tiny Cape Verde got in on the act, and they became the tournament's darlings with impressive displays against star-studded Spanish and Uruguayan opposition. Nowadays, though, Cape Verde is more the exception than the norm, because while skill and passion have never been in short supply, now a lot of the African teams are playing with structure, depth, and experience that we haven't seen at previous tournaments. In 2022, Morocco became the first African nation to reach the semi-final of the World Cup. So, will 2026 be the year that an African team goes one step further and wins it all? Well, we're gonna have to wait and see. Back to you, Fatou and Rachel.
5: Hey, if they manage to do that, if they bring this cup home and bring $50 million to their football associations, who wouldn't want that?
6: But you know, Rachel, I think it's doable.
5: Is it?
6: It's really possible. Like you mentioned, we've come a long way. Africa has come a long way to secure even these 10 spots.
5: Hey,
6: it was less in the past.
5: Yeah.
6: And this is a bloc that has a very high, you know, voting number in FIFA.
5: Mm.
6: I mean, I think Africa is the second. CAF is second to only UEFA.
5: Yes.
6: Because we're talking about 56 member countries. I mean, that's because two are already associates, so they can't vote. That puts them to 54, a little bit below UEFA. But we're talking about having that high
5: I know your football.
6: I try.
5: I'm just like, whoa. Hey, you really know football.
6: Yeah, for sure. I mean, Kai and Michael are listening. They can correct this, but I'm just trying to portray, you know, the number of presence they have at that level, but still they're like disproportionately affected with, you know, slots.
5: Yes.
6: But now with this high number of slots, I mean, increased number of slots, we see that Africans can do it. At the end of the day, we know that, well, Africa is proving its quality on the global stage. So with a little bit more push, I think they can do it, because countries like Nigeria this time around did not even
5: make the cut. They're really feeling it at the moment, I'm sure, because their neighbors, the other side, you know, they have this jollof beef, but I used to think, but apparently now they also have a football beef that I actually
6: No, you
5: research.
6: Didn't know about the football
5: beef. Well, I always thought it was like the rice thing, and now I'm finding, now it's even going beyond.
6: It's everything. It's music, it's
5: politics,
6: football,
5: it's
6: everything.
5: Yeah, so I'm just wondering like how these super eagles are doing. Let's have a look at this report.
13: Do you think Ghana can actually go far at this World Cup?
14: Which team?
13: Ghana team. Which of the clubs, the drinking water cup, I mean, which one?
14: Honestly, I'm actually happy Nigeria didn't make it to the World Cup.
13: Nigerians say Ghana is overrated.
14: They are too individualistic in their team and too much ego. Now we are here at the 2026 World Cup. Where is Nigeria?
13: So now I want to ask Nigeria, what odds more, losing a football match or Ghana reminding you about it?
14: I prefer to lose a football match. They were not at the Nations Cup. They haven't really done. They were just. They qualified, yes, but I don't really see them doing much.
13: Africa is still waiting for its first World Cup winner. So I am asking, what is holding African football back?
14: It's corruption, serious. Imagine a Senegalese team that is doing well, unbeaten for a long period of time. You telling them one day that they are not winners of the competition, that some other team won it. You know, those things, you are creating division among the African teams.
15: Africa, in its sense, is the most talented, you know, continent as far as football is concerned. We had to, you know, build the capacity of the players. So you see the players with fine talent, you know, you try nurturing them, then they get to a stage where they lack the support, you know, the science and data to back whatever they are doing.
13: And then there is another challenge, talent migration. Or, as some fans might call it, Africa's football brain drain. Why are so many players with African roots choosing to represent European national teams instead of African countries? Africa has the players. Africa has the passion. Africa has the fans. The question is, when will Africa finally turn all of that into a World Cup winning team?
5: When, Fatou? When? I mean, we could hear from, you know, the Super Eagles giving
6: fans,
5: all... Yeah, the Super Eagles fans. And at the same time, like, we have so many problems as a continent when it comes to football development. It's actually not the same. And we even discussed this earlier when we were talking about, you know, the logistical issues, the fact that there's mismanagement even in the clubs, and there's a lot of things that go wrong sometimes in African football.
6: I do think Nigeria, for example, does not have a talent problem.
5: Mm.
6: I mean, they've got very elite players there. You're talking about their retired

0: captain who was playing in the defense.
1: Yeah.
0: He retired last year, Trou Sikong, as the highest, CAF highest scoring defender. Yeah, and at the end of the day, we can't deny Africans' influence in global football. Have you seen those of dual nationalities as well and just how they're excelling in international football?
1: 100%. And, you know, some of them have African heritage. For example, we have Kylian Mbappe. We have Jules Kounde. I hope I pronounced that correctly because it's a hard name. But yeah, for sure. And we also have someone else who you're going to see. His name is Jonathan Tah.
2: I grew up as a German in Germany, but through my father I picked up a bit of the culture. I feel connected to the country. A World Cup is something special and I'm delighted to be at my first. It means a great deal to me. You can only reach your full potential by working hard and not relying on talent alone. It was a positive experience. It's a source of pride to also have support there. I felt the love and affection from the people there. I went to places where maybe not every tourist would visit, and I felt that it gave them hope and made them feel seen.
1: That was really nice how he was with the kids over there.
0: It's so cute.
1: So cute. But I mean, we obviously know that, you know, people with different nationalities, like dual nationalities, really make an impact also in European football. And especially those ones also who have like African descent, for example, Kylian Mbappe, and for example, the French player, former French player. I don't know if he's former because I'm not that good at football IQ factor, of course.
0: I'll try.
1: But like Paul Pogba was also like, you know, a Frenchman, of course, but he had African roots. But guys, how about you? Let's say you have two nationalities. For example, maybe you're an African and then you're also a European, and you're given this chance to choose which nationality you actually want to play for.
0: Yeah.
1: Which one would you choose?
0: Let us know in the comments, because we like to take on this conversation as much as we want. So let's see what work you have to put in when you want to get to that level of even making a choice.
1: Yeah.
3: When most people think about football, they think about the match day, the goals, the celebrations. But before any player reaches that stage, comes years of training. I am at Liberty Academy in Accra, one of Ghana's most successful football talent factories.
4: I'm Gabriel Akabi, a player of Ghana's Man Liberty Sporting Academy, and this is my hustle.
3: So today, in this episode of My Hustle, it will take me through on what it takes to become a football player.
4: You have to be fit, you have to be mentally sound.
3: How often do you train like this?
4: Oh, I do train like this twice a day and like 10 times in a week.
3: Wow.
4: Yeah, I've made plenty of sacrifices, but I'll say the one always that helped me a lot that I've lived from my family and chasing my dreams about you. You know, I love my family very much. Yeah, so that's the hardest sacrifice I've made.
3: What age do you live on?
4: I left home around 10 years, yeah.
3: What are some of the biggest challenges young footballers face in building their professional career?
5: When they go out there for trials, the kind of training programs and training schedule that they go through, they don't have the same thing here.
3: And while some players eventually end trials and contracts,
6: others encounter a darker side of football.
3: False promises, fake agents, and costly scams. After training, it is finally time for a real test, a match, because everything I have learned today means nothing if it can't be applied on the pitch.
0: Football is a highly physical game. And if you really want to excel at it, you have to put in the work. You have to go to training. You have to eat well. You just have to be in the right space.
1: You know, people think it's a lot of prestige.
0: Yeah.
1: You know, like you see, you know, for example, Neymar or Messi, and you think, whoa, these people are here. But it took a lot of, you know, hard work, a lot
0: of humble beginnings.
1: It takes a village. And it also starts from the very grassroots level, you know, and I think this is what we need to do also, like as African people, we need to start from the very beginning when these

0: kids are even encouraging your child.
1: Yeah.
0: If the child says, I want to play football in an African household, say, yeah, I want to support this child to play football and then empower them at the end of the day.
1: We spoke to Jordan. Of course, he was also part of the street debate in South Africa. And we had him send to us what he thinks can work better, not only for South Africa, but for African football.
2: Five things I believe will help grow more talented young African players is, number one, the local clubs across Africa need to stop fighting one another internally in terms of youth and whatnot, and should actually help build each other together. Number two, I feel like we should have more qualified coaches, more coaches that are that have their CAF D license, their CAF C license, their CAF B license, and so on, because not only do they learn, not only will they teach the boys their own knowledge, but knowledge from FIFA. Thirdly, I believe that the investments that go into the clubs or that go into the local clubs for football specifically actually need to go in, because it's a thing of money. The government gives the football associations the money, but then the high-ups take it and it disappears and it doesn't actually go to the players or to the clubs. And that also leads to my fourth point, which is we need to build better infrastructures. The clubs need to build. We need to have more improved pitches and whatnot. And that only happens and that'll only work if the investments actually come. And last but not least, I believe that us as African boys, we have the flair, we have the skill. We just need to work on the mental side of football and the physical side of football.
0: We really need to nurture young talent in the continent and also try to prevent the leg drain thing where, you know, all the good players are playing elsewhere, but they're not playing in our, you know,
1: make
0: in our
1: it work
0: continent.
1: For them. Make
0: yes,
1: it work
0: and
1: for
0: maybe
1: them.
0: Next time Kenya can actually also, hey, be part of it. But guys, sadly, we have come to the end.
1: We have come to the end
0: of this show. This show was really interesting. I really learned a lot.
1: Yeah,
0: about
1: and
0: football
1: I enjoyed
0: from
1: South Africa.
0: Because Fatu is really good at football. But guys,
1: maybe the energy was from South Africa as well because they love the game a lot. I mean, even though things are not in order in some places, but they have also their rugby. So a lot is happening.
0: For sure, for sure.
1: And we did enjoy as well our time. I brought some kilishi as well.
0: What did you bring kilishi from South Africa?
1: Kilishi.
0: But you did buy me earrings, guys. So, so anyway, which World Cup, which team are you supporting for the World Cup? Talk to us on our social media platforms.
1: Yes.
0: We're really hoping that these guys bring this cup to our continent.
1: Fingers crossed. Let's hope not to die. Thank you so much for watching. See you another time. Bye-bye.
0: Bye.

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1: Say hello to Berlin Briefing,
0: your guide to Germany's impact on the world. Between East and West, autocrats and democrats, Germany's whole system is under stress.
2: Politics, power plays,
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3: We decode what it means for you.
0: From Berlin to right where you are.
4: Berlin Briefing. In 30 minutes. A mini brain. Not in a head. In a lab. It reacts, learns. You send it signals, it replies. Tiny for now. Just one bit, nothing more.

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1: J.D. Vance.
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3: Is this just the beginning of something far bigger? J.D. Vance, the man after Trump, starts August 8th on DW.
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21: This is DW News, our top stories. Russian attacks have killed at least six people in eastern Ukraine. Two were killed in a strike near the city of Zaporizhia and three others in Sumy. The Russian military announced the capture of the city of Konstantinivka. Vladimir Putin held it as a significant step toward taking control of the key cities of Kramatorsk and Slovyansk. The German Football Association is in talks with former Liverpool boss Jurgen Klopp to replace head coach Julian Nagelsmann following the national team's early exit from the World Cup. Nagelsmann said he was stepping down after facing massive public criticism for Germany's loss to Paraguay in the first knockout round of the tournament. Nearly 3,000 people have been evacuated in southwestern France after an outbreak of wildfires in the wake of a record-breaking heat wave. Vehicles had to drive through smoke on a highway near the city of Béziers as planes dumped water on the blazes. Parts of southern France are on high alert for fresh wildfires this weekend.

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2: ਉਹਨੇ ਬਸ ਇਹ ਸੋਚਿਆ ਸੀ ਕਿ ਮੇਰੇ ਘਰ ਦੇ ਹਾਲਾਤ ਠੀਕ ਹੋ ਜਾਣ. ਇਹ ਸੋਚਦਾ ਸੀ.
1: Find out about Rubina's story. Info Migrants.
3: Defying the Pope is about as serious as it gets in the Catholic Church. Now, a traditionalist movement says it's preserving the true faith, while the Vatican says the Society of Saint Pius X has effectively placed itself outside the church.
4: It's really been a novel event having such a large group be so brazen and open in their defiance of the Pope and the Vatican.
3: That's Justin McClellan. He's the Vatican correspondent for the National Catholic Reporter and has been following this story extensively. He talked to us from a Society of St. Pius X event in Switzerland. Justin is helping us understand who they are, why they're in conflict with the Vatican, and whether this dispute could become one of the biggest challenges of Pope Leo's young papacy. Could this conflict also be a sign of deeper tensions already

0: simmering within the Catholic Church. But before we get to all of that, who are the Society of St. Pius X, or SSPX for short?
1: The SSPX is an ultra-conservative Catholic group that was founded in 1970 by a French Archbishop, Marcel Lefebvre, that essentially what it does is it rejects the church reforms that were brought about by the Second Vatican Council. So that was the church event that changed the Mass into from being celebrated in Latin to the local language. And it also opened the church to further engagement with the modern world in many regards, including interreligious dialogue. And it just said that the church needs to be active, engaging, and open to the world rather than shut itself away from it. And so this society really rejects a lot of that sentiment and those teachings, and it's sought to keep the church in a pre-Vatican II state. And this has led to tensions with Rome and the Vatican, because those that is church teaching, the Second Vatican Council, and several popes have affirmed that that teaching is church magisterium, and that in order to be Catholic, you must abide by it. And that is what this group continues to refuse to do.
0: And when you compare that vision of the church to Pope Leo's vision, the gap seems pretty wide. But how far apart are they?
1: They are significantly different than the vision for the church that Pope Leo has. I think that where you see that most clearly is in with the fact that Pope Leo is a missionary pope. So he was sent into the world, into the margins, into the peripheries of the world to serve the church. And he really advanced a Vatican II vision of the church, which is one that kind of is with the people, it gets its hands dirty, and it kind of learns how to walk with people in their faith. And while, still entirely Catholic.
0: The trigger for all of this was the consecration of new bishops. In simple terms, a consecration is the ceremony where a priest becomes a bishop. In the Catholic Church, bishops form part of a chain of authority that Catholics believe stretches all the way back to the apostles. So when bishops are appointed without papal approval, it's not just an administrative issue, it's seen as a challenge to the church's authority itself.
1: So the fact that that wasn't there, that really is a threat to this idea of apostolic succession, which is very key in Catholic teaching, that pretty much says that the responsibility and authority to govern the church, which was handed down from Jesus to St. Peter, the first pope, and then handed down to each pope from that. The bishops receive their mandate from a direct descendant in terms of authority of Jesus. So to break from that is really to say, you are no longer part of this succession, and therefore you are no longer part of the church.
0: So in plain English, SSPX is now being treated as having placed itself outside the authority of the Catholic Church.
1: That the Vatican put out a declaration saying that the priests who were created bishops and those who made them bishops have been excommunicated, as well as all the people who formally adhere to the schism.
0: It's worth pausing briefly here. A schism is essentially a formal split within the church when a group breaks away from the church authority while still claiming to represent the authentic faith. Now, we've seen this happen many times before in the history of Christianity. So back to Justin now.
1: So that would include all the priests who are members of the society, and it's left a little bit of wiggle room for the lay people. But essentially it has said that if you participate exclusively in ceremonies by this group, then you are no longer a member of the Catholic Church. So it's really wide ranging in its consequences. It's left some space, particularly for the laity, for the non-priests and non-bishops. It's really been a novel event having such a large group be so brazen and open in their defiance of the Pope and the Vatican. So that means that the sacraments that they would offer, such as confession or marriage, are no longer valid. And for the lay people, that means that if they exclusively attend ceremonies presided over by the Society of St. Pius X, then they are no longer considered members of the Catholic Church.
0: Let's stop here again. Justin is saying this isn't simply a disagreement between the Pope and a conservative Catholic movement. The Vatican is effectively saying SSPX has crossed a line separating internal dissent from membership in the Church itself.
1: Yes, and

0: Well, I think one clarification is significant is that what the Vatican is saying is not that we're kicking you out. They're saying you've kicked yourselves out. So what this declaration has done is has just declared that an automatic excommunication has taken place. So it's really just a clarification of something that, you know, they're saying that the moment that you created these bishops without the Pope's approval, that's when you ceased to be Catholic. And so the Vatican is just communicating that.
1: In the days before the consecrations, Pope Leo made a last-ditch effort to stop them. He sent a letter warning SSPX not to cross what the Vatican regarded as a red line in quite forceful language. So how unusual is that tone from Pope Leo?
0: It was a really startling letter in its force. Leo is really a mild-mannered pope. He's very calm. He's very cool, collected. You know, he speaks in a rather deliberate fashion. So to see a letter with this, it really seemed like an impassioned plea to this group to not follow through with these illicit bishop consecrations. This group, the SSPX, is really flying in the face of that sentiment for Pope Leo. And so I think that that's why you see the force in this letter. That he has expressed, he's saying, please turn back, do not do this, and calling it, you know, an extreme sin.
1: How are the people attending these consecrations in Switzerland reacting to all of this?
0: These are people that they say that the church has really drifted from its true teaching since the Second Vatican Council, and that they feel that they are truly the ones that are keeping the tradition of the church alive. And so they say, they feel that, you know, even if the Pope does not recognize that, we hope that he will eventually see things from our point of view. But it's our duty to the truth of the Catholic tradition to, you know, stay the course and to create these new bishops in order for them to grow their ranks and to continue, you know, ministering to their faithful worldwide. So, even though they know that that could run grave risks, even to the point of excommunication, I think that they think that. That is a penalty that doesn't truly apply to them because they feel that they are the true members of the church, and that it's the church itself that has drifted from its true teaching.
1: That's an important point. For many of the people involved, this isn't a political protest against the Vatican. It's the only expression of Catholicism they've ever known. And that helps to explain why pressure from the Vatican isn't necessarily changing minds. It feels like this story is about more than one group of Catholics. Does this reveal something bigger about the tensions currently running through the church?
0: He doesn't want to set a precedent. There's a couple of thousands of them scattered throughout the world. So while I don't think that the Catholic Church or the Vatican is particularly worried that, you know, they could draw more detractors, so to speak, I think that it's more just placing an emphasis on church unity is something that is really top of mind for Leo.
1: This movement appears to be growing and attracting committed followers. What is it that makes SSPX different from other conservative Catholic groups?
0: So there are other conservative groups within the church, such as Opus Dei, or I think of the Legionaries of Christ as another example, that tend to be more traditional in their view of Catholic doctrine. What sets the SSPX apart is in their outright rejection of some really key fundamental church teaching. They also openly reject the notion supported by the Vatican that there should be a separation between church and state.
1: Now, while being up close with SSPX in Switzerland, Justin made some profound observations.
0: Talking to people here, one thing that I've noticed is how many young people are here and how many of those people have entirely been raised within this society. For a lot of people, it seems like there's not another point of reference, and for them to be Catholic is to be a member of the society. And so that's why, you know, even under pressure from the Pope, they feel like, you know, it's not only is their belonging to this society what's under threat, but it's really their entire Catholic faith and Catholic identity. It is a minority group, but it's very widespread, and they've become very vocal.
1: And that's where this story connects to a broader trend. Across politics and wider society, we've seen growing interest in movements built around identity and tradition. It sounds like Pope Leo is trying to hold together a church that contains very different visions of what Catholicism should be. Is that ultimately the challenge at the heart of this story?
0: Polarization within the church has been increasing just as it has in society at large. And I think that that's why unity has been such a

0: high priority for Pope Leo. But certainly, I think that you see now in a lot of seminaries, you know, these young priests that are entering into the clergy tend to be a lot more traditionalist leaning, particularly in the United States and in France. A lot of people are noticing that younger people that are being drawn to the church are doing so precisely because they feel they can profess more traditionalist tendencies in that space.
1: Listening to all of this, it sounds as though Pope Leo's challenge isn't simply dealing with SSPX. It's managing a church that contains very different and sometimes competing visions of Catholicism.
0: People on the outside can see the church as a whole as very monolithic and see the whole institution as rather conservative. But even, you know, once you're inside, you know, people were very critical of Pope Francis for being overly progressive in some regards, and his predecessor, Pope Benedict, as being overly conservative.
1: The dispute between the Vatican and the Society of St. Pius X may involve only a small fraction of the world's 1.4 billion Catholics. But as Justin McClellan points out, the issues at the heart of this conflict, tradition, authority, identity, and unity, reach far beyond a single movement. For Pope Leo, the challenge now isn't simply managing a schism, it's holding together a church being pulled in very different directions, while convincing Catholics they still belong to the same one. I'm Pablo Fodilias. Thanks for watching.
2: The 250th anniversary is a giant milestone.
3: I think it's very patriotic.
4: Simply just declares independent.
5: We hold these truths to be self-evident.
3: Right now, I get kind of like the hairs
5: that all men are created equal.
3: Just kind of stand up.
2: I do have most of it memorized.
5: These were actually British Americans.
2: They were stationing armies.
4: The Founding Fathers had enough.
3: And didn't really mention women at all.
5: These are our rights that are being taken away.
2: Overtaxation, lack of freedom.
4: Whoa. We have a lot of grievances here.
3: Have our own pursuits of happiness.
4: This is what we're gonna do, whether you like it or not.
2: And it kind of just all piled together.
6: It's the year 1776. For almost 170 years, British colonies have existed in North America, governing themselves freely. They feel established and independent until the French and Indian War, part of the Seven Years' War between Britain and France over control of colonial territory, which resulted in a British victory. But it was so expensive that Britain started to tax the colonies to pay back its debt from the war. And they didn't like that. For years, the colonies resisted those taxes, trade restrictions, and increasingly tighter imperial control. During the Boston Tea Party of 1773, some colonists disguised as Native Americans to conceal their identities threw hundreds of chests of British tea into the harbor in protest. Also, fighting between the British and the colonists had begun in 1775 in Lexington and Concord. America was at war with its mother country as more and more colonists felt the need to break free from Britain. A year later, the Continental Congress appointed a committee of five to draft the Declaration of Independence, with Thomas Jefferson being its main author. But what did the document entail in detail, and what did it really mean? We're going to dissect and decode America's birth certificate, each key sentence, to see if it was simply a political power play or a progressive promise, especially for younger generations and their future. You'll find out what the language meant back in the day and how it could shape America's presence. To help with that, we're joined by some of the youngest mayors and community leaders in U.S. history. Nonpartisan Mayor Eva Phipps from Henderson, Iowa. Democratic Mayor Joy Washington from Media Borough, Pennsylvania, and Republican Mayor Tom Wynn from Garden City, Kansas. Senior Research Fellow Michael Oslin is also with us. His new book is titled National Treasure: How the Declaration of Independence Made America. The original document was drafted by Thomas Jefferson over just a few days in Philadelphia, then adopted and dated by the Second Continental Congress at Pennsylvania State House after careful revision on July 4th, 1776.
3: When in the course of human events, it becomes necessary for one people to dissolve the political bands which have connected them with another,
4: and to assume among the powers of the earth the separate and equal station to which the laws of nature and the nature's God entitle them.
2: A decent respect to the opinions of mankind requires that they should declare the causes which impel them to the separation.
3: I think that declaration was, I think it was created through a war. And it's kind of different now because if, I guess, in the example of dissolving political bands, I think that it feels like an open-ended request for voters to, you know, choose different representatives. And if someone is not doing what they're supposed to do, people have the right to choose someone else.
4: I think our society, even not only United States, but our globally, if we don't view all of us to have some sort of ontological framework that we were made for something, made for to be entitled to human rights, to be entitled to climate justice or digital autonomy in some ways, I think it detriments a society, even for young people, to say, no, one person has less dignity than me.
2: You deserve bodily autonomy when it comes to, like, you need to go to the bathroom. You're gonna do that. You need to have a safe place to do that. You need to be able to take care of yourself, take care of your person.
6: In fact, this passage marks the point when 250 years ago, the colony's leading figures felt like they had to cut ties, political bands, with Britain. The act of breaking free was framed as part of a natural chain of events, a logical reaction rather than a rebellion. But the idea needed the support of the people. In 1776, the term separate and equal station was meant in international terms, to be treated as a state or a nation equal to those in Europe, as if to say, we've grown up now. Equal did not address individual social groups such as underprivileged women, men without property, slaves, or indigenous people. And the term laws of nature underscored in 1776 that it was about natural sovereignty, and thus trade rather than personal equality.
5: The Declaration of Independence, in many ways, was a document designed, first of all, to give comfort to the patriots, to say, yes, you are not alone, to try to sway those who were, as we say, sitting on the fence, who hadn't decided, and maybe to convince those who were loyalists that they should join the cause. Americans were definitely not united at the time of the Revolutionary War. In fact, much later in life, John Adams, who was really the leader of the patriot cause, wrote in a letter that at the time of independence, one-third of Americans supported it, the idea of being free. Another third were loyalists to the crown. They didn't want to separate. And in good American fashion, a final third had no opinion on the matter.
6: Also, at the time of the Declaration and the beginning of the American Revolutionary War from 1775 to 1783, America was losing against the British. The colonies needed support, especially from France, which it provided. The Declaration unified the colonies and fueled the war. In 1778, France was the first to recognize the United States.
4: We hold these truths to be self-evident.
2: That all men are created equal.
3: That they are endowed by their Creator with certain unalienable rights.
4: That among these are life, liberty, and the pursuit of happiness.
2: Today, it's a huge debate. People are constantly arguing over what even the word life means. People argue, when does life start? When does life end? There's contradicting beliefs. There's the beliefs on abortion. There's the beliefs on the death penalty. There's beliefs on all of that. Nowadays, it's kind of scary to talk about what you personally think life means. You will be villainized by one party or the other, no matter what you do.
4: The pursuit of happiness, I think, is the most critical. I think more than ever, Gen Z and even millennials are feeling like it is much more difficult to have some sort of pursuit of happiness when we are living in a world of increased inflation, to buy a house and being compared to baby boomers who are saying like, oh, well, I bought my house for $50,000 and here we are trying to buy a house for $300,000-$400,000. And it's hard to view that as a liberty.
3: It's actually explicitly important for men and women and people of all races to make this document and that line become more truthful, and there won't be much happiness if everyone is not equal.
6: Mainly rooted in John Locke's Enlightenment theory and his law of nature beliefs, the phrase all men are created equal did not mean that, socially speaking, everyone was identical in wealth, talent, or status. It again referred

to God-given political and national equality among peoples, not individuals. It was directed against hereditary aristocracy, namely those born into power by divine right, like the British King George III. Life in the colonies very much

0: of their husbands. Depending on their colony, unmarried women could, however, own property or run businesses.
1: Later, the idea that these rights should be extended to everyone, women, blacks, immigrants, American Indians, that's the story of how the Declaration of Independence made America, because eventually it became adopted by all these different groups, by women suffragettes in the 19th and early 20th century, obviously by abolitionists, both black and white, by immigrants coming to the country who demanded to be treated equally. The idea of equality became the single core definition of what it meant to be American.
0: Over time, this particular phrase and the word equal came to be interpreted as a universal moral claim. Over time, all men was read as all people, with younger generations expanding its meaning. The principle is increasingly understood as asserting human equality across race, national origin, gender, religion, and other forms of identity. The reality, however, is often quite different.
2: I do not believe that they're all treated as equals. And we can see this very clearly throughout the history of the United States. When I think of the bombing in Pearl Harbor and then the treatment to Asian Americans right after that, we see that it's not necessarily of all men are created equal.
3: I don't know if me as a black woman in America was thought of as like an actual person to some of the writers, especially Thomas Jefferson. When I read this, even though I do see all men are created equal, it was the work of women and black women who made themselves heard for voting rights, reproductive rights, and just overall having our own liberty.
4: Even today, we're still trying to reach that point where everyone is viewed equally. I think each individual person, not even just our government, holds certain prejudices within themselves, and they hold people at different levels instead of holding them equally.
0: For the founders, life, as in life, liberty, and the pursuit of happiness, guaranteed the right not to be arbitrarily killed by British actions, as had happened in the Boston Massacre of 1770, where 5 colonists were killed by British soldiers, or in the battles of Lexington and Concord. More and more British troops were stationed as a standing army. Liberty was not yet meant as a call for universal equality of freedom for everyone, but rather for primarily white male colonists to be free from arbitrary rule, especially from a king or a faraway government. And the pursuit of happiness did not entail pleasure, fun, or emotional satisfaction when Jefferson wrote it. It was synonymous with the right to seek personal flourishing and to improve one's condition through work, enterprise, property ownership, and moral development. And this is why it became so famous, not just for Americans, but for people across the world who are seeking a good life, the American dream.
3: I'm really split on the next 250 years.
4: Our nation's future is so hard to predict.
2: I really, really hope that it is more of a pride for our nation.
1: That Americans recognize how precious their democratic experiment is.
2: I honestly would say that some of us might feel even embarrassed of the direction of our nation.
3: Yes, I do see another civil war happening.
1: That they seek to preserve it, to protect it, but also to deepen it and enrich it.
2: We are still trying to figure this out.
4: Every person that voices their concerns can make a difference.
3: If we don't make it, then we just won't be a country anymore.
2: But what we can do is let's reduce it down to the lowest philosophy that we can and make it true and make it right.
1: That, I think, will be the story of the next 250 years of American history.
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0: Reacts, learns. You send it signals, it replies. Tiny for now, just one bit, nothing more. But evolving, all on its own.
1: Tomorrow, today, in 60 minutes.

0: 40 million Americans say that they have German ancestry. That's about as many people as live in California, which means that for millions of Americans, Germany isn't just an ally, it's part of the family story. And maybe you're one of them. Maybe you're listening to this podcast while you're preparing your 4th of July celebrations. And this 4th of July, as the United States marks 250 years of independence, it's worth asking what has become of one of the most important partnerships in the democratic world. Not long ago, Germans looked to America as their closest ally, and Americans saw Germany as a dependable partner at the heart of Europe. Today, the mood feels different. So, is this just a rough patch, or is something bigger changing between Germany and the United States? And who better to discuss these issues than with the former German ambassador to the United States, Emily Haber. Thank you so much for joining.
1: Thank you for having me.
0: So, Emily, how worried should we be about the answer to the question, rough patch or something fundamental changing?
1: Well, let me first note the obvious, and that is even if we're going through a rough patch, America remains an enormously important partner for us. In any given topic, it's better for us to have America on our side than being on the other side. It will always serve our interests. If America is aligned with what we want to achieve, then if it's not, that's a fact. Let's not forget about that. On the other issue, it's true. We are seeing an American foreign policy revolution. It's not the first one. We've seen others, but I think it's fair to say that it's the first foreign policy revolution where the transatlantic relationship is also targeted. It's remained intact in previous foreign policy turns and foreign policy upheavals, but this time the relationship and the infrastructure and architecture and rationale of the transatlantic relationship and of the alliance is also in the crosshairs.
0: And targeted, what do you mean by that?
1: America is no more convinced many Americans are no more convinced that investment into collective security and into the security of allies actually serves America, America's interests, and serves American security and serves American global power projection. That may be the case because the global political landscape has changed. The American focus is moving elsewhere. It's moving to those regions of the world where it is seriously and fundamentally challenged. And that means that Europe is no more the epicenter of American geopolitical posture.
0: And this was, of course, very different after the Second World War, after 1945. And before we dive into all of the issues that you've just touched on, maybe we can just go back for a second, because if there is one soundbite that captures that golden age of transatlantic

0: relationship and unity, it might be this.
1: Today, in the world of freedom, the proudest boast is, Ich bin ein Berliner.
0: To a younger audience out there, what did we just watch?
2: Well, we watched John F. Kennedy in Berlin saying to Berliners, saying to Germans, both Germanys, that America saw security and policy of Germany as part of its fundamental interest. So it was brilliant, actually. It was hugely emotionally touching. Your concerns are our concerns. That's the subtext of what the American president said at the time.
0: So where did we lose those emotions?
2: I'm not sure we lost the emotions, but President Biden will have been the last American president whose foreign policy compass and whose foreign policy prism had been shaped by the transatlantic relationship, by Europe. That was the epicenter of American global foreign policy posture, and every future president from whatever party will have been shaped by the experience of the dramatic rise of China, will have been shaped by the experience of terrorism, will have been experienced by the technological revolution, and will have been shaped by the return of a great power competition, again, the focus of which will not be in Europe anymore.
0: I want to look with you at how the mood in Germany has been changing as a result of this feeling. You just described Joe Biden essentially as the last president with this core understanding at heart, at the heart of his foreign policy directives, but also his very own personal convictions, his very own personal priorities, that Europe, and particularly Germany as Europe's powerhouse, is central to American interests. So the mood here in Germany has changed when it comes to America. A poll in January this year said that 15% of Germans only say that the US is a reliable ally. 76% argued it's not. We asked a couple of people here in the streets just to get an idea, you know, what people were thinking, to just underscore the figures that I just mentioned.
3: For me, right now, the US is the greatest threat to our democracy, for liberal norms, for a better path into the future.
4: I'm the father of three children, and that's one reason why we won't be going to the US anytime soon, because you never know what will happen there.
0: So what strikes you, Ambassador, when you hear that?
2: I think if you talk to friends in America, the take would be completely different. It is true that we do see a lot of unpredictability right now. And there are a lot of questions linked to the way forward. That all is true. But I do wonder to some extent whether being thrown off the comfort zone is actually part of the German reaction. There's a bit of psychodrama there as well. Because, let's face it, this is not only about the present administration and about the president. The mood has changed in America, and we should really take that in. And the mood is, as I mentioned before, people don't believe anymore in globalization and free trade and interdependence. They don't believe it's good for them. They saw what it meant for their industries. They don't believe in paying into global common goods anymore, because they saw what the overstretch meant for America. And I think we've taken some time to actually realize that what we were doing and what America was doing against the backdrop of the changed geopolitical landscape, it was like a wrongly fitted shirt. And I think we now have to make

0: sure that we get the shirt buttoned rightly, and that's something we'll have to do. That will be uncomfortable. It will demand a lot of us, but let's face it, that's what we need to do. Instead of complaining.
1: Yeah. No, I'm just thinking of what this shirt would have to look like when it comes to what kind of military capabilities the Europeans would have to put on the table, because the Americans don't say what kind of a shirt will Europe have to stitch together, you know, because they're saying, yes, we might withdraw or we will invest less in European security architecture. But, you know, several politicians here in Europe have been saying, OK, tell us which capabilities you're going to be withdrawing when. And it would be much easier to tailor the shirt for us if you told us.
0: Yes, you're perfectly right. We're in a situation where we are best placed to actually look at what we need to do and to focus on what we can control, especially because it's true, America is not always giving us consistent expectations of where they actually will be headed. Again, if you are in such a situation, focus on what you can control. And that's not only about military, by the way. We need to make sure that Europe does much more for deterrence, invests much more into the economy. But there are also other features that need to figure in the way ahead. And that is investment into our own economic resilience, into our technological base, into our economic dynamics. All of that will make us less vulnerable against massive American swings of the pendulum, but it will also make us much more interesting as a partner of America in a world that is, let's face it, where the true challenges, including for Europe, come from the geopolitical quest of China for dominance and from Russian revisionism.
1: And you just said that Germans, Europeans as a whole, but we're, you know, our podcast is called Berlin Briefing, so we're focusing on the German view of the United States, that they're still having to come to terms with that fact that they can't rely on the US. You say it's a psychodrama, but it's also something that has to be understood fundamentally at heart, where that line is between the US pursuing its own interests and the US potentially becoming an adversary. And that is sometimes mistaken in the German discussion as well. Where do you see that line?
0: Look, I don't believe in a return to normalcy, because there's structural reasons why the American focus is moving elsewhere, and there's structural reasons why Americans are actually questioning their global role and the architecture of their global role and the allocation of resources in that context. So there are structural reasons for that. There will not be a return to normalcy. There will not be, I don't see any time soon America becoming an adversary. But there is a lot of space between those two poles, right? And we have the capabilities to actually shape where we want to land in the continuum between those two poles.
1: You were ambassador to the United States until 2023, so from 2018 to 2023, a crucial period, obviously. You were at the heart of, you know, what we here in Germany have coined as the Zeitenwende. You were following that from the heart of the West, essentially. What surprised you most when it came to how Washington actually works in a crisis like that?
0: In that specific crisis, I must say that the then administration took the leadership to shape a strong, united, coherent alliance response to the biggest attack on the post-World War order we've seen until then. So that was very

0: traditionalist America, and perhaps that has reassured us to remain in the previous comfort zone.
1: I remember, and it was Joe Biden still. Let's
0: it was
1: not
0: Joe
1: forget
0: Biden.
1: That.
0: Mm-hmm. But we had gone through four previous years under the former president, and now president, who made it blatantly clear that he wanted to shape a different order, and he wanted to redefine America's place in the world and America's bilateral relationships and the transatlantic alliance and other alliances too. I think no one at the time actually discussed that the environment had changed and the American foreign policy elites would have different focus, would have different interests, would have been shaped by different experience and experience not in Europe. So it was a moment of a very strong alliance and very strong leadership and very strong coherence too. But it did not eclipse the previous, it should not have eclipsed the previous experience, and that is if conditions change, if contexts change, if the focus change, then we have to adapt.
1: I find that very interesting because you were at the time, that's how I'm understanding you now, you were already noticing that pivot to Asia, the famous...
0: Oh yes, but everyone did.
1: Everyone did, and then suddenly Europe was back on the agenda.
0: True. But look at it in a different way. I think many Americans would say that it's the first time, not only in their lifetime, but also in their history, where they feel confronted with an adversary that comes pretty close in terms of capabilities and in terms of technology.
1: Not talking about Europe now, but talking about
0: And I'm talking
1: Russia.
0: About China.
1: China.
0: I'm talking about China. And that's huge. I'm not only convinced, I know that both parties agree on that. Both parties agree that this is where the major challenge for the US comes from, and this is where America needs to focus on and needs to direct its resources, its attention, and so forth. So that was blatantly clear.
1: What I find very striking is that we've talked a lot about the US-German ties now. We haven't mentioned Donald Trump at all. And there are enough political talk shows about Donald Trump, so this one doesn't need to be one of them. And you've also said already that, you know, we won't go back to normalcy. So if Donald Trump disappeared from politics tomorrow, which problems would we still have?
0: I mentioned the structural reasons why the transatlantic relationship is no more center stage. That will continue to be the case. What also will continue to be the case is there is a lot of distrust or disinterest in America's role in stabilizing a global order and the American resources that are required to do so. What I found interesting was the comparison of a poll that was taken back in, I think, February 2020, which was the last year of President Trump's first tenure, and a poll taken in February 2024, which was the last year of the of President Biden's tenure. And you see, in 2020, 53%, it was a Gallup poll, 53% of the respondents said they were satisfied with the American global role. And 4 years later, in 2024, it was 33%. That was 20% less. And that was after 4 years of the apparent return of America to traditional alliance policies. I think it was a very tough verdict on American foreign policy traditionalism.
1: And I think that is a perfect segue to what our colleague, the head of our Washington Bureau, Ines Paul, found when she spoke to Americans and asked them about, you know, US-German ties.
2: There are, of course, the repeated remarks.

0: By President Donald Trump criticizing Germany for not paying what he calls its fair share for NATO and for not being supportive enough of the United States, including during the conflict with Iran. Some voices within the MAGA movement also have expressed their sympathy for Germany's right-wing party, the AfD, adding another layer of tension to the relationship. But there's another side of the story. Many lawmakers, especially those representing states with close economic ties to Germany, have a much more nuanced understanding of the transatlantic relationship. They see it as a modern partnership based on shared interests, economic cooperation, and common strategic goals, rather than one rooted only in historical obligations. But then there are, of course, the American people. I'm here at the State Fair, part of the celebrations marking America's 250th birthday, taking the opportunity to ask visitors what they think about Germany.
1: I love the freedom that we both have. Not everyone in the world has the freedoms that we have. And I'm so appreciative of the German people and the American people allying together so that we can protect that freedom.
2: I think that America has done a lot for Europe, and I think a lot of Europeans are grateful, and I'm glad, and they should be, and we're grateful to have the relationship with Europe, and I love Europe.
3: I think a lot of people I talk to say stuff about America that is not true, and I try to tell them, you know, if you want to hate America, watch the news. If you want to love America, drive through it. Explore each state, become friends with the people.
4: I work in the energy space, and I think that, you know, we've tried over and over again, and the regulations are just so complex that we would rather spend our money elsewhere than spend our money in the EU.
5: The German-American relation is probably not as good as it should be, but I think the World Cup and what it has shown us is that when people of different nationalities get together, we can all come together and celebrate and have a good time, be proud of our nations, and it just be kind and loving to each other and be accepting of each other.
0: So you see, whatever you think about the World Cup, but this is a huge topic here, and everybody we are talking to tells us how important it is to bring people together.
6: I saw you nodding there, Emily Harbour. Can you just, you know, share with us what went through your head when you were watching this?
7: I thought it was brilliant, actually. Different voices, all very positive. I felt it was a significant contrast to the critical, skeptical, and sometimes complaining mood that you can observe in Germany.
6: And we haven't touched upon what some people were hinting at. Germany owes a lot to the United States. Most experts would agree that modern-day Germany, especially the reunified version of it, wouldn't exist if it hadn't been for the US's role after the Second World War, where not only did they give the, you know, the descendants of the Nazi perpetrators a big chance to return to the international community, but they also invested their own money, right? So are Germans ungrateful?
7: I'm not sure they're ungrateful. I think everyone realizes the huge step America had taken when only a few years after the war it stepped in to protect Germany and protect Germans. Think of the airlift. But here again, I would state the obvious. Times have moved on. Americans have moved on, and so have we. And what we need to do is to focus on, as Ines Pohl just said, focus on shared interest, where we want to move together. What's the way ahead? That's what the new transatlantic relationship is about.
6: But when you say times have moved on, you know, Donald Trump argues that Europeans, Germans especially, are still freeloading when it comes to being protected because they're not protecting themselves. They rely on the nuclear umbrella.
7: Yes, but our contribution to NATO is the second largest.

0: leftist NATO. I think that is not reflecting reality if he says it's far below par. It's simply not true.
1: And, of course, we're recording this podcast. It's important to say before the next big NATO summit next week, where nobody yes. knows what's going to happen, if Donald Trump is going to stick around till the end. We'll have to watch all of that. But I want to bring in the sort of more strategic analysis by my other fellow podcast host, Michaela Kufner.
2: Germans have admired the United States in the past. They didn't mind much that there is an economic, but particularly also a strategic dependence on Washington. All of this changed with the arrival of US President Donald Trump the first and the second time around. Doubts were growing whether the United States truly is the world power still standing in for freedom around the globe. In recent months, we saw German Chancellor Friedrich Merz not speak out vocally to defend international law in the hope that he could keep Donald Trump at his side, also at Europe's side. The big question now, and a lot will depend on this, is whether this Trump America is the America that will remain for the future, whether this is the new American baseline, or whether the US will find back to a path of global cooperation and valuing and trusting its allies in Europe across the board.
1: So, Emily Haber, when you observe how various European politicians are trying to find a way of keeping Donald Trump interested in Europe, at least for as long enough as they are not completely independent in so many crucial areas. Has Friedrich Merz, the German Chancellor, found the right balance yet? How to, you know, push back when the US is clearly violating international law publicly without provoking Donald Trump too much? Mark Rutte, NATO's Secretary General, has chosen an obvious path and is staying away from explicit criticism. Friedrich Merz, not so much, criticizes sometimes doesn't criticize. How do you see Friedrich Merz's approach?
0: Well, the objective obviously is not to fuel a development that you need to slow down, if not prevent, which will not be possible. So that's completely rational. I find something absent in the German discussion on international law. In the past, it was America that by its sheer hegemony and weight stabilized global order. It saw itself as the architect and the grantor of this global order. And that's obviously no more the case, which means that we will find us increasingly in situations where the support and where speaking out for international law will come at costs. That's not to say that we need or should be dropping the principles and law. We are dependent on it. We're one of the most globalized countries in the world. We need the predictability that rules and law provide to us. But in the past, we didn't have to bear the costs of pursuing normative policies because we could rely on America to make sure that law, rules, and principles would be implemented. If that's not the case anymore, the costs will rest with us. And I think we haven't faced up to that prospect as yet.
1: I can't let you go without asking you to give us some exclusive insights into your life as an ambassador during that time of Russia's full-scale invasion into Ukraine in the US. What was one of the conversations that you had there that you still think about today?
0: It's the conversation of a previous member of the Trump administration, who it was shortly before the Russian invasion in Ukraine. person was a historian, and you told me a story, a conversation actually, you had had with a farmer in the place where he lived, and he said, can you imagine the Germans not lifting a finger for Ukraine? And what I felt in that moment is the subtext here was, look at what we've done for Germany. Look what how we stood up for Germany over decades, and now they're not doing anything, which wasn't even true at the time. But it told me that this was a prism, and it was widely felt across the United States. And it reminded me that history is never very far away.
1: What a great way to end this conversation that I'm hoping we can continue to sort of gauge the mood again in a couple of months' time, because things are moving so fast. Thank you so much, Emily Haber, for coming to our studios today. And if you've managed to stick around for this long, then you are one of the people who have to subscribe to our Berlin Briefing newsletter that comes out once a week that has more stories, political, but also some fun stories. Till next time, thank you very much for watching and listening wherever you found us.

This is DW News, our top stories. Russian attacks have killed at least six people in eastern Ukraine. Two were killed in a strike near the city of Zaporizhia and three others in Sumy. The Russian military announced the capture of the city of Konstantinivka. Vladimir Putin held it as a significant step toward taking control of the key cities of Kramatorsk and Slovyansk. The German Football Association is in talks with former Liverpool boss Jurgen Klopp to replace head coach Julian Nagelsmann following the national team's early exit from the World Cup. Nagelsmann said he was stepping down after facing massive public criticism for Germany's loss to Paraguay in the first knockout round of the tournament. Nearly 3,000 people have been evacuated in southwestern France after an outbreak of wildfires in the wake of a record-breaking heat wave. Vehicles had to drive through smoke on a highway near the city of Béziers as planes dumped water on the blazes. Parts of southern France are on high alert for fresh wildfires this weekend.

0: Can you guess what old car tires have to do with steel production? Here's a hint.
1: Not a bad bunny.
0: Transforming Business delivers answers in a nutshell. Figure out what's the real New Deal and what's just greenwashing. Watch now on YouTube. As East Germany fell, the ruling Communist Party's wealth surfaced and some were determined to hold on to it.
2: Da sind drei Leute bei uns auf die Idee gekommen, dass man doch irgendwo eine Reserve anlegen muss.
0: How do you stash away billions? The deeper you dig, the darker it gets. The mystery of the missing billions. Follow the money. Watch the full story on YouTube.
3: Iran's leaders are projecting strength. The Islamic Republic remains firmly in power, backed by powerful security forces and an extensive surveillance apparatus. But how stable is the regime long term? And are pressures building among the population?
4: The government knows it's in trouble and it is trying to control its society. It fears its society.
3: That's Dr. Neda Baloorchi, a historian and former human rights lawyer at Rutgers University in the United States, specializing in Iran and the Middle East. If she's right, it raises a fundamental question. Does Iran just look powerful from the outside? Is growing reliance on surveillance and control reflecting something else entirely? Fear. Who is really running Iran today?
4: I think it is kind of the system. You know, there is nominally, at least rhetorically, the new leader is supposed to be the face. The leaders generally, and particularly for a new one,

0: have to, even though they're decided as the leader, they still have a very large constituency that they have to work with, right? So if you look at Ali Khamenei, when he was first made leader, he, first of all, they had to change the constitution. He wasn't religiously actually a high-ranking cleric. He wasn't even an Ayatollah. So he had to actually work to build consensus to become the person that everyone thinks of as the supreme leader. One of the reasons, I think I was one of the only people who said that when Ali Khamenei dies, we will still have a supreme leader, because the IRGC already controls so much.
1: To understand the regime, we have to look at the massive shift that occurred at the very top. Following military operations that eliminated multiple tiers of the old guard leadership, Ali Khamenei was succeeded by his son Mojtaba Khamenei. Some analysts predicted a crisis within the regime, but the transition appears to have been smooth.
0: I thoroughly believe, you know, 2-3 tiers of the Islamic Republic's leaders have been taken out by military operations. And those who are left, for the most part, I believe, are less savvy and less flexible domestically. To be honest, it's going to be increasingly difficult to pick out sort of new pressure points or new leaders, military leaders, intellectual leaders, religious leaders, because they're all now within this system and easily hide behind the notion of the Revolutionary Guard.
1: All right, so the supreme leader remains the public face of the regime, and real power increasingly appears to rest with institutions that shape political, economic, and security policy. So what's emerging is a picture of a system that has become a great deal larger than any one leader. But if the balance of power has shifted, what does that mean for ordinary Iranians?
0: People don't have jobs. They don't have over a million jobs have been lost. Executions have proceeded. Intimidation has occurred. So the response to that has very much been self-censorship and fear of and hopelessness of what to do, in the sense of, can I try to get a job, keep a job, go to school? Is a member of my family hurt?
1: One word comes up repeatedly when describing life inside Iran today: exhaustion.
0: Economic exhaustion, psychological exhaustion, political exhaustion, digital exhaustion. You know, every part of life requires calculation. So what, you know, from basic questions of what can I wear? What can I post? Do I have access to the internet? What can I say? Can I travel? And then, you know, the very big questions of, is my family safe? It's really just such an exhaustion that touches on every component of life, because the government has now really interjected itself and into every moment of life that it possibly can. At least the moments that are online or those that are visible, and that's a lot.
1: According to Dr. Balorchi, this total exhaustion isn't accidental, it's engineered. In recent years, the regime has increasingly been using technology to assert control over the people of Iran. Along with blocking the internet, state surveillance in ordinary life has reached new heights.
0: So since the Mahsa Amini and the Woman Life Freedom Movement, women would, or actually men as well, who were in violation of dress codes and the Islamic hijab, would get texts that said, we have a picture of you on such and such place at such and such. It's the same way that we get speeding tickets in America. They have been getting for a number of years these violations via text message. And so the use of technology has not been a hidden fact. The fact that it is now deeper, stronger, and formalized into these more intimate corners of people's daily life, I think, is what's different. And yes, it is much more clear.
1: So if surveillance and technology is becoming more sophisticated and deeply embedded in the lives of Iranians, where does that leave resistance to the system? Can civil society still organize themselves and challenge the state?
0: The ability and capability of

0: civil society, and their exhaustion gets weighed with the fact that there are organizations outside, particularly in the United States, who are moving to develop technologies and get help to share that technology with Iranians to ensure or try to provide international, again, World Wide Web access, but also platforms that allow for distribution inside of Iran, so that civil society can continue to organize and protest. I do not, however, see immediately that happening. Just the sheer shock of the massacre that happened in January. Even if you don't believe in, you know, the high numbers are remain unresolved, but there is still the visual image of blood literally running in the streets. So I don't think that is going anywhere.
1: When the conflict between the US and Iran began to escalate, it was initially accompanied by international calls for regime change. However, these hopes have been tempered.
0: There are multiple negatives for the Iranian people coming out of this war, despite the fact that a segment inside of Iran believed that it would actually were very hopeful for political transformation as a result, as well as people outside. So one of the negatives, obviously, is that transformation didn't happen. And also the people feel completely betrayed. And then the third thing is now that they're in this place where they are, in essence, left to have to live under, continue to live under the Islamic Republic. Where does things go from here?
1: From outside Iran, it appears the security institutions and surveillance networks are solid. So where do the vulnerabilities of the Islamic Republic lie?
0: And so when you have a society that's just changed so dramatically over a generation, and even within a generation, the political system knows it's in danger. And that's why these controls have increased since February and January. The government knows it's in trouble and it is trying to control its society. It fears its society. These protests that we've seen over the last 3-4 years have been some of the largest ones ever. And so Iran is a young, educated, technologically connected society. And so while the state is relying on coercion and surveillance and executions and internet control and legal restrictions to maintain order, I would just emphasize again that the Iranian people are resilient. They continue to surprise, inspire, I think, the world.
1: And that may be the defining paradox of modern Iran, a regime that looks powerful on the outside, yet increasingly fearful of the society it governs. The tighter the control becomes, the more they may reveal a leadership that knows it faces a younger, better connected, and increasingly restless population. Do you still have hope for the people of Iran, or is the bleak picture within the country not going to change anytime soon? I'm Pablo Folilias. I'll see you soon.
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0: 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Video news for learning German, kurz und leicht. A hospital in the shadow of war. Joseph Jakub, the only surgeon in the area, works here. The region suffers from extreme poverty and decades of civil war.
1: They come empty-handed. They have no food. They have no shelter. Most come here from regions that are very far away. People who fled from cities where battles are raging.
0: Dr. Jakub and his team are the last resort for many.
2: Oh my God, this is too small.
3: A lot of us have lost children due to neglected health, disease, and malnutrition. We want a future in which we don't lose any children.
0: Sudan, a hospital in the shadow of war. Watch now on YouTube. Glima is the last surviving Viking sport, but enthusiasts in Iceland struggle to keep it going.
4: Glima is the national sport of Iceland. It's sad to see the national sport just die, but hopefully it won't die.
0: Þórður is the reigning Glima king after winning last year's national championship. Will he reclaim his crown and the legendary belt of Grettir?
4: You have done it before, and it's always a pleasure to do it in the second time.
0: Iceland is a country of wild nature, stunning beauty, and an identity deeply rooted in its Viking past. One of the few traditions that has survived from that era is Glima. Þórður is the current champion. He was born and raised in Reyðarfjörður in the east of Iceland. For him, it is hard to see that his sport is now perishing.
4: Yeah, it's what you said. Before, like when I started, then it was big. I started in Glima when I was 10 because my sisters was in Glima. Everybody tries in the school because it was sport in the school. We were 10 friends, just go to Glima, was just part of the culture, everyone tries it. Now it's like the younger people, they go to football and they go basketball. The Glima is not like it used to be before.
0: For him, Glima is about much more than winning. It has shaped the way he faces both victory and defeat.
4: Glima is a sport that teaches me like how to lose. I have lost often, and the honor, and before it was to be the hero. But now it's not that big.
0: His mother supports him, but she also suffers watching her son in combat.
5: Sometimes I very worried. Not so much when he was little, but now I just...
0: Þórður has made it his mission to keep Glima alive.
4: I have gone to USA and Ireland and Turkey to show Glima. I will try to grow the Glima so it won't die.
0: Þórður works with Hurstvik, an organization dedicated to researching Viking history and combat traditions. One of his directors, Reynir Oskarsson, has dedicated his life to researching the role of Glima in Viking culture.
6: Þórður came with me and William abroad to teach and showcase Glima. Þórður went there to teach, but mostly to beat up foreigners and show the might of Glima.
0: In Viking society, Glima once played a central role.
7: We are here in Þingvellir. This is a really sacred place to Icelanders. This is where legal matters and religious matters were settled by the Vikings. And in this place is where Glima men did their Glima. It is here that people needed entertainment because massive amounts of people came here. Now, Glima was of immense importance in Viking society. Kings did Glima, slaves did Glima, gods did Glima, even the dead did Glima. Everybody did Glima. And it was also a name card, if you will, to prove your worth, who you were, how strong you were, or trustworthy. So if an unknown man came in front of you, you needed to know who he was, and you would ask him to do Glima, to see what kind of man this was.
0: Glima is one of the foundations of Icelandic culture. So how did it become a sport on the brink of extinction?
7: It is only done by Icelanders. It is Icelandic language and Icelandic Glima. These are the identifiers of Iceland. It is the underlying principle of Viking combat. And today it is, I would just say, horrible. I think Glima could very realistically disappear. Most Icelanders, they know it only by name, and there are really

0: Really few clubs, there are really few competitors. It does not take much for it to die out. So what happened to Klima, that it is relatively unknown now. After we gained our independence, we did not need the Klima heroes of the past. They fought for the independence, but there was no war coming up. So we sort of put the warrior-esque nature away. And today we have been trying to disassociate ourselves with Vikings.
1: For Pordur, returning to the sports hall where he grew up brings back memories of a time when Klima was thriving.
2: This is when I started doing Klima, on this floor. So we practiced on the floor. Yeah, there were football and basketball, but the Klima was the biggest sport here. Everyone older than 50 here in the town have been here on the floor practicing Klima. I always miss to practice here. We always say it is the best floor to practice Klima because it's not stiff, but it is like, yeah, you can hear it. It's hall, it's a pool under there.
1: Pordur moved to Reykjavik in 2024. On his way back from his hometown, he visits his girlfriend, Anna, in Akureyri. Anna trains and competes with horses, and the two have introduced each other to their sports.
3: I introduced him to horse riding like last summer, and we have been riding quite a lot together.
2: It came from the Vikings. The Vikings used the horses like they used to the Glima, and the horses was to get from another place long distance. So the horses very a part of the culture.
3: He taught me Glima last summer, and I have competed once, but I would probably want to do it way more. It's actually way easier than I thought, and I would say like Thordur is a really good teacher. I mean, he has been teaching like young kids and everything, so everybody can learn it really. I was not really interested in Klima before I met him, but now I really like it.
1: Back in Reykjavik, training intensifies. The national championship is approaching. The particular outfit elements of Klima are mostly the shoes and the belt.
2: These are the shoes, one kind of the Klima shoe. This is the best shoe for me. It's a little bit slippery, so yeah, we can dance. And then the belt is the newest version of the belt. It was first here, in your hips, tied it. Well, then here under, and here under. This belt is just in Klima. It's good to look backward, like when you get old. This is my belt when I won the championship.
1: Every bout begins with a ritual unchanged for generations.
2: Shake hands always, be grateful and honored. Then we take grip, left hand down, and the right hand above, and then we step. The dance is always the same. Always the right feet at front and the left feet backward. This step motion is only in Klima. And then the referee say, Klimið. Then we begin and we always go clockwise. Dance is to get into tricks. If you just stand still, then it's just here. But if I take it in motion, then I can. We always feel it. If Fjölnir is stiff, then he's probably very scared to fall and he is not 100% in his mind. I'm gonna do it. If I win, I win. If I lose, I lose. Defense is important for me for a championship. When he lifts me up, I have to lift my feet. And this left feet have to go up. Here, I'm like 99% safe. The tricks are 15 or more. You can take each trick like in the back position and front position. It's like here, this is my best trick, and you can take it here. So you can take each trick in many ways. You have to be flexible, you have to be strong, and the mind is like 70% of the game, and the tricks and the Klima is just 30%.
1: To gain an edge, Pordur supplements his Klima by training powerlifting once a week with Julian Johansson, world record holder in deadlift.
2: That helped me with Klima to get the short power you have to need to get the upperman down. Because it's just 2 minutes, then you have to be very, very fast.
4: He gets the explosiveness in the Klima training, and powerlifting is that he is building the strength foundation to be able to move big weight fast.
2: Normally I take in this exercise like 100 kilo. When I'm lifting deadlift and when in the competition, I have to lift the opponent who is 140, 150 kilos like this. Just here and yeah, very fast and exactly like this.
1: But preparing for the championship means more than just physical training. Pordur studies past bouts against his rivals. Among them is Haukon, a powerful opponent he may have to face again.
5: I write this down

0: find when he step together and just take his balance. There is.
1: Championship day has arrived. Before heading to the arena, Pordur follows his special routine.
2: I always go for a walk just to confess myself, say this is easy, you can't do it, say it 1,000 times or 2,000 times, 3,000 times, to say you can't do it because I can't do it. Yeah, it's all on me. No one else can do it except me. If I lose, it's on me. If I win, it's on me.
3: To become Klima King is the highest honor for a Klima man. It is the oldest title fought about in Iceland, starting in 1906. It is really akin to the Viking culture, that winning or losing is not the main point, it's how you did it. The sense of being a trustworthy individual, that is all that matters. Then people will talk about you.
1: Since 1906, Iceland's national championship has crowned the Glíma King. The winner earns the Belt of Grettir, the oldest sporting trophy still contested in Iceland. But the crowds that once supported the sport are gone. This year, only 8 men and 3 women compete for the titles. Among them, Hákon, Pordur's main competitor.
4: Þórður Páll Ólafsson.
1: Now everything is on the line. Each bout lasts 2 minutes. Pordur and Hákon win every match, setting up an epic final showdown for the Belt of Grettir. Can Pordur defend his title against his greatest rival?

0: I was in second place, but it can happen, and I'm sad, but also happy because we can't win everything. And now I know what I can do better in the next. Each competition push Klima way up because people see Klima and can see how it is, so it's very important. The next step is just going to the gym and be stronger, clear my mind. If you lose, you always go back, you just have to just release it and go on.
1: Podur may have lost the title, but his mission goes on. Next year, he will return to challenge for the belt of Grettir. Until then, his greatest challenge remains to keep the last Viking sport alive.
2: A mini brain, not in a head, in a lab. It reacts, learns. You send it signals, it replies. Tiny for now, just one bit, nothing more. But evolving, all on its own.
1: Tomorrow, today. Next.
3: Perfect together? Who's in charge? The logic of the many.
4: There's a genuine emergent intelligence at the level of the collective that doesn't exist at the level of the individual.
3: And each species has their own way of doing things.
5: Bees, ants, birds, and bats.
3: What can we learn from them?
4: This has really been a revolution.
1: In 30 minutes.

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0: Protected. 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Impossible to breed. And trading them is strictly regulated. The perfect prey for a crime without borders. Billion Dollar Babies starts July 11th on DW.
1: A supercomputer made of human brain cells? Sounds like science fiction, but it's already becoming reality. A Swiss company is connecting microchips up to mini brains, tiny clusters of cultured neurons known as organoids. Could we one day create an enhanced brain in the lab? Superbrains, AI, and space exploration on DW's Science Show. 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

0: Man hat die Demut und die Ehrfurcht.
1: You feel a sense of awe and humility, knowing that this is a human brain, one from a person who donated their body to science. It was once the center of a human being. It controlled that person for very likely over 75 years. It was the seat of their memory, experiences, of sensations. It's where their heartbeat accelerated when they fell in love.
0: Beschleunigen des Herzens, wenn man verliebt ist.
1: This is the brain's frontal pole, and this is the posterior pole. If we turn it, we can see the temporal lobe here on the side, which is set slightly apart from the rest. At the back, there's the cerebellum. It has no convolutions, but instead is folded like leaves. Down below, you can see between the two hemispheres, the brainstem and the midbrain, and here is where it transitions into the spinal cord. 86 billion neurons make up the incredibly powerful thinking apparatus that is the human brain. But while we understand many aspects of how individual neurons work, despite decades of research, much remains a mystery, like how they give rise to memory, planning, and consciousness. Think of it as a kind of company with different departments. Each department works somewhat independently and follows its own protocols. But for the company to function, they all have to work together. The same applies to the brain. Now, with this brain knife, which I have to moisten so it can glide easily through the tissue, I'll slice open the brain. Our brains may be the most complex structures in the universe. They have tremendous capabilities. Can a system this complex be recreated? Martin Kutter grows brain organoids, clumps of neurons that could one day become the computers of the future.
2: What's incredible about this is that we can scale it. I can have 1,000 neurons, or if I want 10,000, 100,000, I just wait a little longer and I have them.
1: And what'll that bring? What's your vision?
2: Superintelligence.
1: Seriously?
2: I don't know. Something that is super creative, super logical, with huge storage capacity. We don't know yet.
1: Kutter spent years researching conventional AI, only to see US researchers seize an insurmountable lead in the field. For the past decade, he's pursued a new approach, a kind of biocomputer. In it, skin cells are turned into stem cells, which are in turn used to grow brain cells. Biochemist Flora Brozzi has cultivated around 3,000 brain organoids so far. At first, they survived for just a few days. Now they live up to 3 months. Several of these neuron clusters, made up of about 1,000 brain cells, are placed directly onto a microchip. Then comes the crucial step. On the chip, the neurons multiply, differentiate, and connect with electronic contacts,

0: The goal is to control the organoids via a computer.
1: It grows and the cells connect and specialize. Different types of neurons emerge. And at some point, spontaneous activity begins. Maybe it thinks. I don't know what it thinks, but it's active.
0: Does that make it something human for you?
1: No, for us it's simply a material. These are neurons, cells, not something human.
0: Kutter believes that in this form, the organoids will not develop consciousness because they lack a brain's complexity. They're just clusters of cells. With no blood vessels, the clumps currently only grow to be about 50,000 neurons in size. There are connections forming everywhere, and this is all spontaneous?
1: Yes, as soon as they detect a new environment, they start connecting and communicating.
0: If the vision turned into reality, biocomputers could have major advantages over conventional computers. They could be up to 1,000,000 times more energy efficient, and they might be able to do something else, adapt.
1: There are many hypotheses about what creativity actually is. Here, because there's spontaneity and constant activity, the structure of the organoid changes continuously, so new ideas could emerge even without prompting, and that's something silicon can't do.
0: Now I can make a horizontal cut with the brain knife. There's some resistance. It's not that easy to cut through. The gray matter contains the nerve cell bodies, the neurons themselves. The white matter contains the connections between them, and those connections may be even more important than the cells themselves. In the brain, it's impossible to separate hardware and software. Whenever we see, hear, taste, or understand something, it activates similar neural patterns. Yet at the same time, the brain rewires itself. In a way, with every thought, it becomes a different brain. The brain is constantly changing. That's what distinguishes it from machines or computers. It has a kind of flexibility that electronic systems don't have. Recreating this complexity artificially, without knowing exactly what input produces which function, that seems like a pretty difficult task.
1: Our freshly raised brain organoids come into the incubator, which is set at 37 degrees Celsius.
0: Like in the human body?
1: Like in the body, 80% humidity, 5% CO2. It goes in here and is connected to the fluidic system. Nutrients are pumped in here and waste products are carried away.
0: Could I control it now?
1: We can do that. We can start a simulation, then you can simulate it and it'll respond.
0: And will I understand it?
1: If you did, you'd receive a Nobel Prize. You send a signal to the organoid, it's stimulated, then it responds. Look, shortly after there's an answer.
0: So I'm communicating with this mini brain in the cabinet?
1: Exactly.
0: And indeed, on close inspection, tiny changes in activity appear with every keystroke. Next, the goal is to program the organoids. The brain cells should rewire themselves all on their own, strengthening certain connections while weakening others, the same process that happens when we learn. For that, the organoid is rewarded with dopamine when its output, represented as spikes, looks the way the researchers want. If the output doesn't, the organoid is punished with electrical noise, meant to weaken the synapses. And does it work?
1: It works reasonably well. We can store one bit of information,

0: and retrieve it. But the effect doesn't last very long, not even for days.
1: One bit of information.
0: So far.
1: That's not very much.
0: It's more than zero.
1: Each neuron can essentially be seen as an analog computer. Like any analog computer, it has a central unit, the cell body containing the nucleus, where DNA is stored and proteins are produced. Then there's the dendritic tree, these antenna-like structures that extend outward. They form connections with other nerve fibers and receive information, which is processed locally in the cell body. A single neuron can integrate up to 100,000 inputs, from which it calculates a kind of result. And this result is then transmitted to other regions of the brain. Using a special high-tech microscope, scientists can visualize neural connections with a laser. Even a mouse brain has incredibly dense networks, including links between distant areas. The human brain is made up of around 900 million kilometers of neural wiring, with over 100 trillion synapses. But how signals are transmitted also depends to some extent on which neuromodulators have been released. This variability and specificity are so extraordinary that it's hard to compare the brain to any other known system or organ.
0: This is a virtual environment, a software program running locally. It's connected to an organoid inside the incubator. Together they emulate the behavior of a moth. That means when the moth sees a light source, it asks the organoid, "What should I do?" And the organoid replies, "Move towards the light."
1: So the organoids are essentially playing a kind of video game.
0: Exactly.
1: A fundamental biological behavior being recreated by a mini-brain?
0: For moths, and for us too. Because it shows that the overall system works. We can connect biology with electronics and computer science, and it works.
1: Conventional computers will never be replaced completely by brain organoids, but biocomputers could provide advantages when highly complex computations are necessary, like those involving artificial intelligence.
0: When it comes to processing and storing information, creating new things, imagining things that don't yet exist, I believe this technology could make that possible.
1: I'm not opposed to it, as long as ethical and legal standards are maintained. I think it's good to try. Though I'm not sure I'll still feel that way if it actually works.
2: Artificial intelligence still isn't as flexible or creative as the human mind. Instead, AI models learn from information that's already out there, including content from sources like Wikipedia. But the world's largest online encyclopedia is written by human volunteers. And humans sometimes make mistakes. So what happens when errors make their way in?
1: Bärbel Mimitz has been active on Wikipedia for 5 years. The pensioner has written many articles, mainly on topics related to women. And every Tuesday, she meets in person with other Wikipedians. I'd say it takes up at least 20 hours a week, writing, uploading, correcting, sometimes translating. This time, 10 volunteers have come together in Hanover. They meet in one of the 6 Wikipedia offices in Germany, rented so the platform's authors and editors can collaborate and train. Contributors, however, have grown scarce. 15 years ago, around 11,000 were active. Now only 5,000 to 6,000 people regularly take the time. Today's session is about tips and tricks. Thousands of unreviewed articles are waiting to be edited. The volunteers can barely keep up. That led a major German newspaper to ask, how well does Wikipedia still work? Its analyzers randomly selected articles and found numerous errors. We were very surprised that it got the highest mountain in Sweden wrong. The former highest peak had a glacier that melted. Now another peak is higher, and that wasn't updated. That was the most surprising case. But there were also mistakes with political relevance. At the time of our study, the Fordo nuclear facility in Iran was in the news, the one that was bombed by the U.S. The Wikipedia article indicated that activities there could violate the Nuclear Non-Proliferation Treaty, which was incorrect. Details like these matter, especially in such situations. Mistakes were discovered in 198 German Wikipedia articles out of the 1,011 randomly selected for the study. Another 203 had outdated information. I expected some outdated content, but I didn't expect so many errors. Even in historical articles that basically can't become outdated, that surprised me. Among volunteer authors in Hanover who helped create this content, the analysis hit hard. 40%, that's quite serious, I have to say. As a community, we need to address it. It was quite a blow. In Berlin, at Wikimedia, the nonprofit foundation that runs the platform but doesn't generate content, people have been trying for years to attract younger contributors. There are outreach programs in schools and universities, and new authors do join. They're all very committed, and many continue to stay involved. Personally, I wasn't surprised. Wikipedia is a volunteer project, so of course it's not 100% complete or correct. It'll never be finished.
3: Wikipedia wird nie fertig sein.
1: The open source project is the largest encyclopedia in human history. Here in Berlin, Wikimedia provides only the software and the servers to run it. But with a dwindling number of volunteers and a heightened awareness of mistakes, could the project fail? Wikimedia is trying to keep the platform easier for contributors to use, so that writing, editing, reviewing, and publishing remain accessible. But the newspaper studies authors fear that's not enough.
4: Unser Eindruck ist jetzt.
1: Our impression is that after about 20 years, volunteer work alone may not be enough to maintain the product's high quality. Some experts say that professional paid staff is now necessary. Paid contributors alongside volunteers? The ones in Hanover don't like the idea. They think it could demotivate unpaid authors. But there's no question that challenges are real. In an age of AI and bots, misinformation and manipulation is rampant, a growing problem. 30 to 40% of all internet traffic now comes from automated programs. Author Torben Friedrich shows examples from ornithology. Search engine results already include many AI-generated images, often indistinguishable from the real thing. Even Google can no longer reliably distinguish species. That makes Wikipedia the most reliable source out there. Only humans can critically evaluate sources. I personally believe Wikipedia will survive. Because we're a large community of people committed to the idea of free, well-documented knowledge. It's a big group of idealists. But the platform needs new contributors. young authors willing to write and review articles in their spare time, people who want to help keep Wikipedia relevant and develop it further.

0: The team in Berlin is working hard to recruit them. Volunteers who want to ensure that the world's largest collection of knowledge remains a bastion against misinformation.
1: Are you looking for answers to some of the biggest questions in the universe? Like, how did galaxies and planets form? And could there be other worlds capable of supporting life? NASA is about to begin mapping the universe in greater detail than ever before with a brand new space telescope that's been years in the making. Now it's finally ready, and launch is scheduled for late August 2026.
0: It's designed to detect light from billions of galaxies, discover thousands of new planets orbiting other stars, and to help clear up mysteries that shaped the evolution and makeup of space and time.
2: And we really need to do that because we're trying to answer fundamental questions about the universe.
3: Roman will have a field of view that's 100 times bigger, so he'll be able to survey the sky 100 times faster.
4: Instead of like focusing on an individual tree, you can see the big forest.
0: The Nancy Grace Roman Space Telescope, or Roman for short, is named after NASA's first chief of astronomy. She's often called the Mother of Hubble for her tireless efforts to gain approval and funding for the iconic instrument launched back in 1990.
2: She was really the person that came up with the plan and the idea to do astrophysics from space. We wouldn't really have Hubble or Chandra or Compton Gamma Ray Observatory or any of these major space missions without her vision and leadership. Yeah.
0: The space telescope that bears her name carries two powerful instruments behind its 2.4-meter mirror. The first, called the Wide Field Instrument, is an infrared camera that will allow Roman to survey a field over 100 times larger than Hubble can manage, and offering a broader cosmic perspective than even the James Webb Space Telescope.
4: The interesting thing is that Hubble and Webb are like looking through a keyhole, you can get a lot of detail, but Roman will do things differently. It's like opening the door, and it's going to allow us to map the universe.
0: The second instrument on board, called the coronagraph, is a complex device for screening out a star's overwhelming glare. Together, the two tools will provide fresh data on a range of questions, one of the most tantalizing among them being,
4: are there worlds like ours somewhere else in the universe? How common is our system like our own?
0: To date, we have found over 6,000 planets circling other stars. Roman will dramatically expand our exoplanet catalog. NASA expects it to detect 100,000 more in the coming years. Most of those discovered so far have been very large, as they're simply easier to spot across vast distances using indirect methods. But Roman should be able to see some of them directly.
3: It will take really fuzzy pictures, we hope, of planets around nearby stars with a technique called direct imaging.
0: So not just using indirect indicators, but actually detecting exoplanets as faint points, even light years away.
3: We'll block the light from the star to see the light from the planet either emitted or reflected from the planet's surface. And with that, we think we'll be able to see Jupiter-like objects.
0: What about planets smaller than that, more similar to Earth, worlds that might be like our own? Detecting those is the primary goal for the European Space Agency mission Plato, which is scheduled to launch in early 2027. The ESA Space Telescope has 26 cameras, and for years at a time, it will train them on nearby stars similar to our Sun. Because it will specifically focus on detecting Earth-like exoplanets up to the habitable zones around those stars, ESA's Plato will provide a great complement to NASA's Roman. Roman will also help researchers see far beyond nearby exoplanets. The data it harvests should help provide brand new insights into a major cosmic mystery.
5: possible.
4: Rowan's going to be answering big questions about the dark universe.
3: It has a gravitational pull. We can see its effect on other matter in the universe, but we don't know what it is, so we call it dark matter. Dark energy is something else that has the opposite effect. It is driving the universe to expand. We don't know what it is, but we see it acts like an inflating energy, so we call it dark energy.
0: Little is known about the nature of dark matter and dark energy. Neither has actually ever been directly measured. But astronomers believe they've played a decisive role in the development of the universe that we can see. In models, dark matter makes up a vast, invisible web that shapes how galaxies form, move, and evolve, while dark energy powers the expansion we see around us. Understanding them better would tell us more about why things are the way they are today and where they're headed.
2: These are kind of fundamental questions about our universe, but they're really hard to answer.
0: The Nancy Grace Roman Space Telescope should bring us a step or two closer to answering them.
1: From biocomputing to imperfect information and interplanetary ambitions, that wraps things up this time around. Thanks for joining us and hope to see you again soon on Tomorrow Today. Bye for now.

0: perfect together? Who's in charge? The logic of the many.
1: There's a genuine emergent intelligence at the level of the collective that doesn't exist at the level of the individual.
0: And each species has their own way of doing things.
2: Bees, ants, birds, and bats.
0: What can we learn from them?
1: This has really been a revolution.
3: Coming up.
2: When did you last think about your gums? Many don't realize that inflammation in the mouth can affect your whole body. The good news? You can take action. Whether you're preventing gum disease or dealing with acute periodontitis, small steps can make a big difference.
3: In good shape. In 90 minutes.

0: You know what no one ever taught us how to talk about?
1: Yes.
2: Yes.
0: Love, sex, relationships.
2: People say it's an adjustment. It's not an adjustment. It's a new life.
0: This season,
3: because
0: we're going deeper.
3: I can walk around.
4: If I feel like that on an occasion, I'll masturbate.
3: Exactly.
0: No shame, no filters.
5: Oh my gosh.
0: Just honest conversations about what we really think. But rarely get to say out loud. I'm Lisa Mangaldas, and I'm back with a brand new season of Love Matters. Tune in wherever you get your podcasts.
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7: Anja Niedringhaus ist die erste deutsche Fotografin, die einen Pulitzer bekommt.
8: An excellent photographer.
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0: a sad day, but in mysterious circumstances.
1: Naki Bullah, guilty of murder.
2: Was mich beim Lesen der Akten verwundert hat, ist, dass das BKA das nicht weiter verfolgt hat.
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4: Every single time we lose a photographer, our eyes on the world are closing a little bit more.

This is DW News, our top stories. Russian attacks have killed at least six people in eastern Ukraine. Two were killed in a strike near the city of Zaporizhia and three others in Sumy. The Russian military announced the capture of the city of Konstantinivka. Vladimir Putin held it as a significant step toward taking control of the key cities of Kramatorsk and Slovyansk. The German Football Association is in talks with former Liverpool boss Jurgen Klopp to replace head coach Julian Nagelsmann following the national team's early exit from the World Cup. Nagelsmann said he was stepping down after facing massive public criticism for Germany's loss to Paraguay in the first knockout round of the tournament. Nearly 3,000 people have been evacuated in southwestern France after an outbreak of wildfires in the wake of a record-breaking heat wave. Vehicles had to drive through smoke on a highway near the city of Béziers as planes dumped water on the blazes. Parts of southern France are on high alert for fresh wildfires this weekend.

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1: These podcasts and videos shed light on a dark history, the devastating colonial horrors inflicted by Germany across Africa.
0: And he employed scorched earth tactics, burning farms and destroying livestock.
1: What is the legacy of this widespread racist oppression today?
2: History cannot be forgotten. We need to talk about it.
1: Hear the stories. Shadows of German Colonialism.
3: J.D. Vance.
4: Behind the name, a story told from the inside.
5: Yeah, you may want to close the door.
4: A childhood overshadowed by his mother's addiction.
6: I didn't think about anything except just getting high.
4: From working class Ohio to America's elite, and for years, one of its sharpest critics.
7: Trump is a really bad candidate.
4: But sometimes politics rewrites loyalties.
8: He said some bad things about me, but that was before he knew me, and then he fell in love.
9: This is incredible.
4: Is this just the beginning of something far bigger?
10: He said, you're going to be the president of the United States.
11: Hey, everybody. J.D. Vance here.
4: J.D. Vance, the man after Trump, starts August 8th on DW.
12: A flock of starlings in the sky is a system that offers advantages for each individual bird.
13: A predator detected by part of the group causes a wave of turning, a sort of ripple through the group that allows individuals that don't even see the predator to move away from the threat.
12: Seemingly solitary individuals benefit from the group. Vultures and paragliders alike depend on others.
14: If you fly with a group, you should be able to fly more efficiently and take higher risks.
12: More safety, better solutions. Does swarm logic also apply to society?
15: Swarm intelligence is basically a different way of thinking. The goal is to move away from control toward coordination.
12: What happens when a factory is organized like an animal swarm?
16: In experiments, we have seen performance increase significantly with swarm intelligence. Production can be up to 3 times faster.
12: How much of today's world is based on swarm intelligence?
17: Almost everything we have achieved, from finding shelter, building roads, economics, culture, this camera that is now recording us, all of that is a product of a series of really good, correct collective decisions.
12: Can humans learn from collective intelligence?
13: We can certainly learn from animals, because many of the animals that we study, they have evolved to live and coordinate behavior at very large scales, thousands, tens of thousands, even millions of individuals. Now, humans haven't.
12: In swarms, information circulates. No one individual knows everything, not even bees.
18: It is absolutely essential that unverified information is not passed on. Bees have known this for millions of years. Now think about social media and what it has done to humanity. There we are not seeing swarm intelligence. We are seeing swarm stupidity on a massive scale, because information is simply copied and shared without verification.

0: A swarm is a perfectly organized system, at least in the animal world. No single individual is responsible for everyone else. Information triggers a chain of reactions that makes the swarm smarter and more resilient as a whole. Scientists have long debated whether humans are a foolish herd or an intelligent collective. In 1906, British naturalist Francis Galton, a cousin of Charles Darwin and the founder of the pseudoscientific theory of eugenics, set out to prove what he called the stupidity of the masses. At a cattle market, 800 visitors were asked to estimate the weight of a bull. Almost no one guessed correctly. Some thought the bull was far too heavy, others thought it was too light. But the average of all the guesses came remarkably close to the animal's actual weight. To this day, the experiment is considered evidence of the wisdom of collective intelligence.
1: People are judging independently. When they're somehow acquainted with the problem, they see the ox is right there. So they're likely to be somewhere in the ballpark. This is not a completely unknown thing to them. Many problems are not like that. And this is why this whole idea of collective intelligence, well, it's an attractive term. It's a little bit deceiving. Everything is really about adaptation. It's about a group recognizing in which situation they are. We all know people who score high on IQ tests, these conventional IQ tests, but then you ask them to make a sandwich or to organize a trip, you know, for their children, and they are useless. So everything is about being able to adapt to problems people are facing.
0: Psychologist Mirta Galesic studies how human groups function at the Complexity Science Hub in Vienna. Her work draws on large datasets, including information from social media, movement tracking, and records of parliamentary decisions.
1: Until recently, it has been very difficult to actually measure collective behavior, the many beliefs of a collective, the ways collective make decisions. Of course, experimenting is almost impossible, but therefore you need a lot of data. But now this is possible. And also scientists are now more communicating across disciplines than ever before. So this institute is one example. There's so many people coming together to study this beast of human collective.
0: Vultures spend most of their time gliding, allowing them to cover vast distances. Hannah Williams is investigating if and how vultures fly as a group. To find out, she works with paragliders.
2: When I went camping in COVID, you can see paragliders were out during COVID. They've got no interaction with anybody else, so they can fly. And that's when I started looking at them and thinking, like, they're doing what the birds are doing. I can predict where they're moving next. And so if they're doing what the birds are doing, let's study them. And

0: Then I happened to know some people and they got me into the sport. And now I've learnt to paraglide as well. It's terrifying, but really awesome for data and understanding the air. Yeah.
1: Although these birds may appear to be loners, they move through the landscape as a group and benefit from one another. Williams describes this formation as a swarm.
2: That comes from a place where I see data on a big screen where you can zoom out of context and you see many, many dots in the sky that look linked. But if you stand on the ground and look up, you probably won't see a swarm. You'd see a few individuals, but they can see for kilometres, these individuals. So they have a much bigger context to their space use and swarm than we can see from the ground. Mm-hmm. So, yeah, they are very comparable, but from a different context.
1: In Argentina, Williams has also studied the flight behaviour of the Andean condor. The world's largest flying bird often glides for hours at a time.
0: They're super efficient. It's amazing. They can flap very, very little and then use the airways to fly a great distance. And they can fly 100 kilometres a day without flapping their wings. And then you'd scale that up and it's hundreds of kilometres over a certain time period. We're watching birds go up and down the Andes several times within a year. It's amazing.
1: Along mountain ranges, rising air currents create thermals, columns of air that lift both birds and paragliders back into the sky.
2: They have a similar movement efficiency or a movement capacity. So a paraglider has no engine. It means that they're completely reliant on the air flows to be able to travel, and they're using updrafts to be able to travel. A condor is limited, really, to be able to use the same updrafts. It can flap its wings to fly, and you'll have seen many pigeons flapping, but that's very, very costly for a big animal. So the bigger the animal, the more like a paraglider or something without a motor. So I use the paraglider because I want to get inside the head of a bird, and by wanting to look at the eyes and where they're examining, it's very, very hard to do that in the wild with a large bird. So we do that with paragliders, given their similarity.
1: For this research, Williams is working with the British National Paragliding Team.
0: Show me what you're seeing, but it needs to be relative to your movements. And so this tag is giving me the movements of your head. And with the tag that's in your equipment, the two compare to each other. Tell me what your body and your head are doing. So that's going to give me this movement as well as your direction. Piece it together in the computer with everybody else's helmets, and I know who you're looking at and what the others were doing when you looked at them. And that's going to record the whole time you're flying.
1: During cross-country competitions, pilots can fly distances of up to 60 miles without stopping. Altitude and speed vary depending on weather conditions and the strategic decisions of the competitors. For pilots, close observation is critical. As soon as one pilot finds the perfect thermal, it becomes visible and valuable information for everyone else.
0: This is the way we think that they are using social information, is we can see it in their risk-taking, in their glides. If you take a bigger risk, a greater risk, then you can increase your flight speeds, but you will hit the ground quickly if you don't get things right in your decision. So if you fly at a high speed, you have a really steep glide angle, and that will mean you're going to hit the ground unless you've got some information that tells you otherwise. Because we see that there is an increase in speed in the glide when they're flying towards where other individuals are, it indicates to us that they're using that information for a benefit. Overall, that will have a big consequence for movement performance. If you fly with a group, you should be able to fly more efficiently and take higher risks.
1: Humans are social beings. We live together in many different forms. Families, among friends, in the workplace, or as citizens of a nation. To navigate these communities, humans have developed an awareness of their surroundings, a kind of social sense.
3: One is that people are really attuned to their immediate social environment. They approximately know who is around them. They will know approximately, you know, who earns what, who has what education, but also including who has what kind of broad values. Are they politically leaning this way or that way, or are they religious or not? People know these things. And that's important because we are constantly always evaluating our social environments in search for friends, to be wary of people who could do us harms. And so we do have this very fine social sense.
4: Is that a mask?
1: That social sense can also be used in election forecasting. The 2016 US presidential elections demonstrated that traditional models can fail. Almost no one believed Donald Trump had a realistic chance of winning. Mirta Galesic analyzed elections in several countries, including multiple US elections. To make more accurate predictions, she believes researchers need to tap into people's social sense. In practical terms, that means don't ask people whom they plan to vote for. Ask about their friends instead.
3: But there is an additional reason, and that is that our friends define us. So in situations where a person themselves are not yet decided about who to vote for, but they say, oh, most of my friends are going to vote for this person, it is likely that in a month or two, when the elections come, this person will also become similar to their friends. So that's kind of, you're kind of looking the crystal ball of yourself by reporting your friends today.
1: So if people tend to behave much like their friends, what distinguishes us from the swarms we see in the animal kingdom?
5: When we look at the greater complexity of humans, such as our ability to exchange information using language, this is something that we don't find in the animal world. Humans have this unique ability, and of course we have invented technologies that allow us to communicate near instantaneously over the entire planet, which is absolutely remarkable. But remember, we haven't evolved to have this type of information capability.
1: Biologist Ian Cousin is considered one of the pioneers of collective animal behavior. At the Center for the Advanced Study of Collective Behavior at the University of Konstanz, researchers use cutting-edge technology to study the behavior of swarming animals and the way they perceive their environment.
5: The more we learn about animal sensing, the more amazing it is. You know, they can sense magnetic fields, they can sense odors in ways that we can't sense. They have extra cells in their eyes that allow them to see in a different way to humans as well. So these are really the frontiers of our understanding. So we're moving away from these sort of old particle models, almost like physical particles interacting with each other, really to consider the sensing and the complexity of cognition that's required to make sense of the world.
6: We're now inside the imaging hangar. This is the largest experimental space we have here in Konstanz. Mounted on the ceiling, you can see more than 40 cameras specifically designed to track animals. This is the arena where the ants move around and search for food. The panoramic image surrounding the arena was taken just 100 meters from here, near St. Katharina. We tried to create a natural visual environment for the ants.
1: Ants are among the most complex social insects. Their antennae play a key role, allowing them to detect odors and chemical signals and communicate with one another. In this experiment, researchers are trying to determine how important vision is for this particular ant species.
5: We can now embed animals like fish or locusts into immersive volumetric virtual realities. So we're projecting the world, but from their perspective, it looks 3D. So, you know, we can't put glasses on these animals like, you know, humans do, but we can immerse them nonetheless in completely three-dimensional volumetric environments. And this has really been a revolution.
4: Das ist unsere Virtual Reality.
6: This is our virtual

0: virtual reality room. Here we conduct experiments using virtual reality setups, and we also develop our own VR setups for insects. The ants you saw earlier in the hangar are brought in here afterward.
1: Using a microscope, researchers attach a tiny rod to the ant's back to keep the insect still during the procedure. It's cooled beforehand, placing it into a completely harmless, sleep-like state.
0: These are small styrofoam balls that function like treadmills for the ants. They rest on a cushion of air, and once I turn on the airflow, the balls float without friction, allowing the ants to walk on them. When we start the experiment, the ants see a reconstruction of the hangar we were just in. They are now placed at the center of this virtual world and perceive it exactly as if they were actually there.
1: So you can test whether they behave the same way here?
0: In the real world, the ants have already learned how to find their way home. The question is whether this visual information alone is enough for them to relocate their nest. If it is, then we can manipulate specific elements of the virtual environment and identify exactly which visual cues the ants use to navigate back home.
1: After the experiment, once the glue has dried, the rod eventually detaches on its own and the ant returns unharmed to its nest. In this particular setup, researchers can observe large swarms and analyze the behavior of every individual animal. When scientists studied a massive swarm of locusts, they made a surprising discovery.
2: Initially, we thought, well, they must be exchanging information very much like fish schools and bird flocks. But we found that's not the case at all. In actual fact, these little individuals are really trying to survive in a harsh environment. They run out of food. And sort of counterintuitively, when they run out of food, they gather together and they all start marching together. But one of the driving factors is cannibalism. Each individual is trying to eat those ahead and trying to avoid being eaten by those approaching from behind. The outcome looks like it's cooperative. It's coordinated, but it's far from cooperative. It's a sort of selfish, sort of cannibalistic horde. Everyone trying to eat those ahead and avoid being eaten by those behind. And so we have to be very careful when we think of what drives coordinated behavior, and it's not always cooperation.
1: In the shallow waters off the Maldives, black-tipped reef sharks are hunting through a school of fish.
2: I mean, a few years ago, I realized that I always show these beautiful videos of schooling fish and predators attacking these schools in my talks. And I thought to myself, wow, no one's actually studied this. Like, no one ever has studied this. And now we have the technology that allows us to fly drones with really high-resolution cameras above these fish schools and to use AI to track the movement both of the predators, in our case sharks, hunting the schooling fish. And so initially I was thinking, well, the schooling is going to be the really interesting collective part. But of course, you know, what a surprise it was to discover that the sharks themselves are also coordinating their behavior.
0: Here you can see white dots on the shark. These are tracking points automatically detected by the computer. Thanks to them, we can analyze exactly how the sharks swim, how fast they move their tails, and how their behavior changes when they are inside the school compared to when they are outside of it.
1: The sharks are juveniles, most likely practicing how to hunt. For the fish, the school provides ideal protection. If even a single fish senses danger, the entire group reacts immediately.
2: This allows the group itself to collectively sense way beyond the capabilities of the individual. And so we've shown schooling fish, for example, each individual is not aware of these long-range gradients, but they've evolved to have social interactions and to change their local behaviors to allow the group to sense this. So there's a genuine emergent intelligence at the level of the collective that doesn't exist at the level of the individual. And that's what's so surprising. We all think of the brain as being where information is processed, but here we almost have a meta-brain, this invisible connection among all of these individuals, allowing them to achieve greater intelligence. And this holds from school.

0: They managed to make reasonably good solutions that brought us where we are. Then the problem is that, unfortunately, there are always, in collectives, there is this additional factor of manipulation. So there are people who have, or organizations that have special interest that make it more difficult for experts to be recognized and appreciated.
1: In the United States, the president is drastically scaling back climate research. Funding is being cut, researchers are being dismissed, and institutes are being shut down.
2: It's the greatest con job ever perpetrated on the world, in my opinion. Climate change, no matter what happens, you're involved in that. No more global warming, no more global cooling. All of these predictions made by the United Nations and many others, often for bad reasons, were wrong. They were made by stupid people that have cost their country's fortunes and given those same countries no chance for success. If you don't get away from this green scam, your country is going to fail.
0: We are exposing as traitors people who are speaking, who are saying something else. And this way we are losing basically access to valuable expertise about things from technology to climate change to medicine. Oftentimes experts such as climate scientists or epidemiologists or social scientists warning about misinformation or the dangers of AI, they stand in the way of very powerful interests. And so these interests will are often calling these experts fakes, or they hate us all, they're haters of our group, don't listen to these experts. And so this deceives the collective.
1: One collective that's immune to this kind of misinformation is the bee colony.
3: It is absolutely essential that unverified information is not passed on. Bees have known this for millions of years. One bee flies out, finds a food source, returns and tells one or two other bees, there's good food over there. But those bees would never simply pass that information along. They do not immediately start dancing and saying, I heard there's good food over there. The first thing they do is fly there themselves and verify it. Is there really good food? If true, they return and inform one or two more bees. And those bees also verify it themselves before passing it on. In other words, information is only shared that has been successfully confirmed. Now, think about social media and what it has done to humanity. There we are not seeing swarm intelligence. We are seeing swarm stupidity on a massive scale, because information is simply copied and shared without verification.
1: Biologist Thomas Schmickler founded and leads the Artificial Life Lab at the University of Graz. There, researchers use cutting-edge technology to study the logic of swarms. This is Robo Royale, an autonomous robot equipped with a camera. Around the clock, it follows and films the queen bee inside a hive. The red light is invisible to bees.
3: Observation hives based on the same principle as this one have existed for a very long time. Even in ancient Rome, people likely built beehives out of extremely thin bone panels that allowed them to glimpse what was happening inside. Later in the 18th century, around 1730 in France, honeybee research really began to emerge as a scientific discipline, using glass observation hives. Many people spent countless hours sitting in front of those hives, trying to understand what was happening inside. But in some respects, humans are not particularly well suited for this kind of observation. It is fascinating to look inside for a while, but remaining focused for hours and trying to take in everything at once quickly pushes us to our limits.
1: The robot's recordings are stored and later analyzed using artificial intelligence.
4: Y
3: Here you can see a live view from the system. At the moment, the queen is interacting with another worker bee. We may soon see a feeding event. You can also clearly see the queen's retinue forming around her. These are worker bees that position themselves around the queen, feed her,

0: groom her and clean her. They also absorb her pheromones and distribute them throughout the colony so that all worker bees know the queen is present. All of this can also be analyzed automatically. Here, for example, you can see a video of the system identifying how many bees are currently part of the queen's retinue, counting them and evaluating those patterns over the course of an entire season.
1: The queen bee has a small marker on her back, allowing the robot camera to recognize and follow her.
0: Historically, people always believed the queen dominated everything. And that is why she is called the queen. For centuries, even millennia, people assumed she controlled the entire hive. Then came a period when people believed everything was grassroots and bottom-up, decentralized. At that point, they said, actually, the queen bee is just an egg-laying machine controlled by the collective. Suddenly, there was nothing regal left about her. The idea became that she was simply an egg-laying machine. Protein goes in the front, eggs come out the back. You can see quite clearly how she extends her proboscis. All these interactions involving the antennae are incredibly fascinating. We also know that with bees, either their left or right antennae is dominant. The antennae are used differently. It is not symmetrical. There is a lateral specialization.
1: There's a left and a right?
0: Exactly.
2: A
0: bee colony is organized in a complex way. Part of its regulation is indeed bottom-up and decentralized. Everything said about that was correct. But there is also top-down regulation coming from the queen. For example, she suppresses other bees from laying fertilized eggs or developing into queens themselves. The queen plays a central role because she produces large amounts of chemical signals. These are spread throughout the hive by worker bees that groom and liquor. The signals then influence the behavior of the workers and shape these processes. That closes the loop between top-down regulation and bottom-up regulation. The result is an extraordinarily complex regulatory system that even today we do not fully understand.
1: Grassroots democracy or authoritarian control? Which system produces better outcomes for humans?
3: Some problems are very simple or require very fast action. Then it is good to be connected. Then even the brightest experts, if something needs to be solved now, this moment, we need to do anything. It doesn't have to be the optimal solution, just something. Then it's good to be connected. Often it's good to be hierarchically arranged, to have a strong leader, no matter if the leader is the smartest. If another group is in front of the door and we need to defend ourselves, if pandemic strikes, we need to do something tomorrow, then we need to do, then a different, like more tightly connected network structure is better.
1: So when can society benefit from collective intelligence? How should a group be structured to arrive at innovative solutions?
3: And so really, there is not one holy grail. You need to recognize when the problem is complex, then, let's invite people from all over the place, of many different opinions, let's discuss and deliberate. And this is the knowledge that we kind of sometimes intuit, but not really have yet. We didn't internalize this as a collective. And this is something that we are studying now, but I'm hoping that we are developing basically a toolkit, so we will know better as collectives to recognize where we are and how we need to organize. So yeah, I mean, in some diversity is not always good. Homophily is not always good. Large groups are not always good. Small groups are not always good. But there are clear ways to recognize when we are, where we are, and what we need to do.
1: A bee colony is highly homogenous. Nearly all bees are female and share the same bee as their mother, the queen. This system is incredibly precise. Researchers at the University of Graz are figuring out exactly how this works.
4: This is smoke. It calms the bees. There's an evolutionary reason for that. To bees, smoke signals fire. They begin preparing to leave the hive in case something nearby is burning.
1: Carniolan honeybees are considered especially gentle. Even so, they attack the black boom mic.
4: That is black and fuzzy. To the bees, that looks like an enemy, like a bear. You can see I'm wearing light-colored clothing. Anything dark, large, and fuzzy is more likely to trigger defensive behavior in bees, while lighter colors trigger less of a response. Bees do not perceive the environment the way humans do. Their vision is more like a grid or mosaic. Anything large, dark, and fuzzy can trigger an attack response.

0: Jutta Follmann is searching for honeycombs containing young bees, which she will then bring into the laboratory for research.
1: A bee is hatching here right now. I would select this comb.
2: There are several things that make young bees, what many people call baby bees, so interesting. First, they are ideal for experiments because they can't fly yet. That means we can place them in walking arenas and observe how they move. Second, they cannot regulate their own body temperature yet, so they depend on the surrounding temperature. That allows us to send them signals and observe how they respond. Young bees are the ones that prepare and clean the cells for the queen to lay eggs. The queen lays fresh eggs only in prepared cells, never in unprepared cells.
0: In this arena, researchers can expose the young bees to different signals, such as airflow or heat, and observe how they react. After the experiments, the bees are returned to a hive.
2: We discovered that baby bees use a very clever mechanism to identify the warmest spot among several options. They move randomly and adjust their behavior according to the local density of bees, how often they encounter one another, and how warm a location is. Through these simple mechanisms, they consistently managed to find the warmest spot available. We wanted to prove that this was really how it worked. That is difficult with bees, because they do what they want. So instead, we used a swarm of robots and programmed only this specific behavior into them. That way, we knew nothing else was influencing the outcome. We recreated the experiments and showed that the robot swarm can also locate the brightest or warmest spot in the arena.
0: The EPUC robots move randomly and stop when they encounter one another. The brighter the area, the longer they remain there. Over time, nearly all gather in the brightest spot.
2: All except one. That one is the outlier. It refuses to join the group. And that is actually a good thing. There should always be a few individuals that do not follow the crowd, because they may discover new options or new light sources.
0: Findings from collective intelligence research can also be applied to technology. Traffic flow, for example, could be improved if traffic lights reacted independently to current conditions rather than being centrally controlled. The principles of swarm behavior could also improve drone swarms searching for missing people in hard-to-reach areas. This factory produces microchips. Production is currently controlled centrally. In the future, however, the company hopes to switch to swarm intelligence.
1: Swarm intelligence systems contain agents that behave like natural swarms do, whether ants, bees, fish, or birds.

0: They abide by shared environmental factors. That means each individual agent or ant makes its own decisions, depending on its environment and, in some cases, exchanges information with others. As a result, the collective as a whole achieves its objective.
1: This semiconductor factory operates under ultra-clean conditions. Employees must follow strict hygiene protocols.
2: This air is cleaner than on Austria's Großglockner mountain, and 20,000 times cleaner than in an operating room. Employees must wear special clean room clothing. They're not even allowed to wear jewelry. If you slide your finger across a ring, a few gold atoms can become loose, and that alone can destroy a chip.
1: The containers transport semiconductor wafers between machines. The sequence varies depending on the product. Some stations operate at full capacity while others wait for incoming material. Around 1,600 different products are being processed at once.
2: This is where the chips are manufactured. Producing a chip is a major challenge. We manufacture thousands of different products, all with very different production times. Some take 1 or 2 months, others up to 4 months to be completed.
0: In a traditional technical system, there is usually some central point that collects all the data, makes all the decisions, and instructs the machines what to do. In collective intelligence, that does not exist. Each individual agent makes its own decisions.
1: The goal is to move away from centralized control towards swarm-based principles. Melanie Schrantz of Lakeside Labs in Klagenfurt is researching how that could work in close cooperation with the company Infineon.
0: We have an entire library of different algorithms inspired by many kinds of systems. That includes bees, ants, birds, and bats, but also slime molds and hormone-based algorithms. It's a very broad field. We study all kinds of self-organizing algorithms, especially those based on swarm intelligence.
1: To explore these possibilities, researchers have created a digital twin of the production facility. The difference is that processes are no longer centrally controlled. Instead, the products behave more like individuals within a swarm.
0: It's not as simple as saying, let's take a few ants and bees and create an algorithm to optimize production. We study the biological model, create an abstract environment and simulation, and use these algorithms only as inspiration. We cannot simply copy nature one-to-one. An ant has completely different characteristics from a manufactured product. So this is really an engineering process in which we examine how the underlying principles of these algorithms can be adapted to model workflows and decision-making processes.
1: For now, the factory is still centrally controlled. It will likely take years before swarm intelligence can be fully implemented.
0: In experimental settings, we can achieve a very significant performance increase with swarm intelligence, meaning production can be up to 3 times faster.
1: If swarm logic can optimize production processes, could it also improve democracy, especially in a world that is constantly changing?
2: In reality, we often face complex problems today where nobody truly knows the optimal answer. We know parts of the solution or possible solutions, but by tomorrow, there may already be an innovation that completely changes everything.
3: Alles wird ein Haufen Wurf.
1: Dirk Helbing is a complexity researcher at ETH

0: ETH Zurich, a university. He and his team are studying how collective intelligence could be used to strengthen society and make democracy more resilient and fair.
1: The problem is that we now live in a situation where a majority, typically a coalition, decides how resources are distributed, and this often leads to clientelism. In other words, many people end up receiving very little. Over time, they feel excluded and become dissatisfied. We therefore believe that democracy can and must be upgraded in a way that is more participatory.
0: This kind of participation model works in stages. First, ideas are collected, developed in a collaborative fashion, then finally voted on. Helbing believes that budget control is key to this kind of collective planning, a concept similar to participatory budgeting, which originated in the late 1980s. Thanks to digitalization, this idea has spread globally. Now ideas are assigned budgets, and voters can allocate a single budget across multiple projects.
1: The best solution is usually when there are many projects that complement each other, rather than one large project that consumes the entire budget. Under today's majority voting system, a single large project often absorbs most of the funding, leaving little for everything else. And then nobody is really satisfied.
2: I think we need much more of this, especially when it comes to children and young people, giving them a voice and enabling them to implement what they actually want to see in their city. We have no idea what the world would look like if children had a say and could co-decide just like adults.
3: I don't really say I'm a city kid or a country kid. I say I'm a Robbie kid because it's part of who I am and how I've been shaped, very connected to nature. It's been a really important place.
0: Robbie is a youth space for queer people located in Vienna. Easy and Hannah had long wished for a place like this.
3: The game is a bit tricky if you haven't heard of it before. You slap the Nazis, not the police. That's important.
2: And as we've seen, more and more of it is falling apart and basically being used as a storage room. We could paint the outside to make it look nicer, or create a small area inside where people can hang out or meet. Look how torn up everything already was. It was really...
3: We realized there was more rust than expected.
0: This renovation was made possible through the Participatory Children and Youth Million Initiative, in which the City of Vienna allocated 1 million euros for projects. All children and young people could submit their ideas.
3: The application itself wasn't actually that difficult. It was just uploading a photo. But it became clear early on that it wouldn't be just for us as young people, but more for the generation after us.
0: After submission, the projects were reviewed. The next step was planning how to carry them out with the help of experts.
2: I found it a bit exhausting. I think it was just a lot for both of us.

0: us because we were still in school full time and had to manage everything while also planning and thinking along with this project. But we both really liked having the opportunity to have a say and help decide. We were very happy that it could become our own space. As Robbie youth, who don't quite fit into any one group, creating a place of our own.
1: All children and young people in Vienna aged 5 to 20 could participate in the voting process, regardless of citizenship.
0: It was very easy, and you could vote for multiple projects. I think you could even distribute 1 million across different ideas. It was also really nice to see what others had submitted, different ideas from different age groups. There were even primary school kids sharing what they wanted, and it was interesting to see their interests and what they wanted to change. So I didn't just vote for our project, but also supported other ideas I thought were good. I think it's good when people have more of a say in our everyday lives and how our city looks. In the end, we all live here and participate in daily life in Vienna. Being able to decide what we want is very important for everyone. Give a voice to people who actually know from experience what they need and where support is needed.
2: Through things like this, it becomes easier to consider things that would otherwise be overlooked. The people who plan things might simply not think of them, and then something gets missed that later causes problems or inconvenience.
3: Collective intelligence can now be integrated into all processes. Good ideas can ultimately help shape the future of our cities and our world.
4: There really is no such thing, really, as individual intelligence. It's all kind of collective. And I think we, in certain Western society, we don't really appreciate this, the fact that, we're both special and also contributing to this greater good, potentially.
5: We're still focused on understanding the swarm intelligence of bees and building models from that. That is what complexity research is doing. And it's why we need autonomous robots to observe it, and artificial intelligence to recognize patterns and process the data. Because up to now, this has been largely misunderstood.
6: The same way we can learn about how our collective body functions. We're still at the beginning. If we just manage to not start the Third World War very soon, I'm thinking that I'm convinced that we can come to that. We will know it, and then it'll be like a collective health checklist.
1: One thing is clear: the logic of the many creates groups that are more resilient and more intelligent.

Power inside a newsroom is amplified by your other identities, your caste, your gender, your age. The issues that a lot of marginalized people face, whether it is housing, employment, discrimination at the workplace, you know, a lack of opportunities to break out of the poverty cycle, right? Different marginalized groups. And of course, all marginalized groups have specific issues that they deal with, those communities alone deal with. And then there are intersectional issues that we all sort of deal with. But unless we sort of decide to look at people as people and decide to look at lives as lives, their entirety, and not just as, you know, either a spectacle or like a disaster, we're not going to be able to do that. We're not going to be able to look at those issues. So in that sense, I think there is a need for like sustained coverage, which is coming from people who are engaged with the communities. So you can't be writing about

0: LGBTQ issues unless you are sort of investing in the discourse that is happening inside those communities. And I say communities because none of these communities, none of our communities are like sort of one big monolith, right? We are all made up of different people and we all come in with our own like sort of intersections. This initiative came about because there were stories of two or three journalists who died on the job. And not because they were in conflict situations, not because they were, traveling to some dangerous area. No, none of that. They died because of work stress. It's an open secret in Indian newsrooms that, you know, there is very little sort of dignity given to our colleagues, especially if you are in a position of power. And power inside a newsroom is amplified by your other identities, your caste, your gender, your age, whether you have had a foreign education, you know, all of those things compound how much power you have inside that newsroom. We've been sort of taught to swallow that and, say, oh, but this is a calling. This is not just a job. This is a calling. So we need to put up with these things. You know, we went through worse when we were your age kind of thing. But, you know, I mean, people are no longer willing to put up with that. Independent journalism is under question. There is a great erosion of trust among readers, among audiences about what news organizations are putting out. And that is, yes, you can say that, you know, people are like taken in by right-wing ideologies or people are taken in by like, you know, what influencers who are far right are saying. But it's also that, you know, where did our industry go wrong? Where did we sort of cross the line and go from like news to this kind of like entertainment? In India, TV debates, like, you know, the 9 o'clock debates, the appointment viewing, it's lots of screaming and shouting. You don't get any sort of insight from any of that. And we've let that happen, right? We've let that happen for way too long. And that has contributed to where we see the industry today. That has contributed to the erosion of quality journalism today. And that, you know, small organizations have to crop up and say, we'll somehow find the money to do good journalism.
1: When did you last think about your gums? Many don't realize that inflammation in the mouth can affect your whole body. The good news? You can take action. Whether you're preventing gum disease or dealing with acute periodontitis, small steps can make a big difference. In good shape. In 30 minutes.
2: These are the topics that are moving the tech world.
1: Shift. We talk about
2: private data isn't safe. AI helping to fight crime. Social media algorithms. Online censorship.
1: Because our digital networked world never stands still.
2: So what are the biggest challenges? We'll talk about that.
1: Shift. In 75 minutes.

0: Why do hummingbirds not get drunk? Why do gravitational waves squeeze our bodies? How much water do we need per day? Do stressed out plants scream for help? Find the answers. Get smart on DW Science, our TikTok channel. They ask questions, they challenge, they expose. But journalism is under threat from violence, censorship, financial pressure, and an aggressive surge in fake news.
1: Journalism gives us perspective. Understanding the world is something we do together. Because together, we see.

Two were killed in a strike near the city of Zaporizhia and three others in Sumy. The Russian military announced the capture of the city of Konstantinivka. Vladimir Putin held it as a significant step toward taking control of the key cities of Kramatorsk and Slovyansk. The German Football Association is in talks with former Liverpool boss Jurgen Klopp to replace head coach Julian Nagelsmann following the national team's early exit from the World Cup. Nagelsmann said he was stepping down after facing massive public criticism for Germany's loss to Paraguay in the first knockout round of the tournament. Nearly 3,000 people have been evacuated in southwestern France after an outbreak of wildfires in the wake of a record-breaking heat wave. Vehicles had to drive through smoke on a highway near the city of Béziers as planes dumped water on the blazes. Parts of southern France are on high alert for fresh wildfires this weekend.

0: East Asia, the world's most important economic region. Japan is preparing for conflict. South Korea is arming itself. Taiwan is fortifying its defenses. Former enemies are now allies as China tests the boundaries. How strong is this new alliance given the history of mistrust? And what role does the US play? Old enmities, new friendships. Watch the full story on YouTube. Each step. Each punch. Each peak drives you onward. Across the world, people are surpassing their limits and writing their own success stories. Life driven by sport. Sports Life, this weekend on DW.
1: Two very different historic events are unfolding right now. In the US, people are celebrating 250 years of independence, while thousands of miles away, Iran is putting on its biggest ever state funeral, a grand political and religious spectacle designed to send a message to Washington. Huge crowds are saying farewell to former Supreme Leader Ali Khamenei 4 months after he was killed by US and Israeli bombs. As many as 20 million mourners are taking part in a week of ceremonies in five cities across Iran and its neighbour and former enemy Iraq. Khamenei will be buried next week. This is happening as the US and Iran observe a fragile ceasefire after signing a preliminary deal to end their conflict. So what do these ceremonies tell us about how Iran wants to position itself after the conflict? And I'm joined by someone who can help answer that. Miad Maliki is Senior Fellow at the Foundation for Defense of Democracies and previously worked as a senior sanctions official at the US Treasury Department. Welcome to you, Miad. Let me ask you first about the timing of this funeral. It does overlap with the 250th American Independence Day. Why has Iran chosen to do that?
2: Thanks for having me. I think the timing is very interesting, and it could be perceived as a sign of confidence, but I would view this as a sign of a compensation, not really confidence. And I explain that. You know, the Islamic Republic knows that it has lost broad domestic legitimacy. January nationwide protests and the crackdown, you know, they killed over somewhere between 20 to 30,000 protesters, Iranians. That made it undeniable, and it now governs mainly through fear and fatigue rather than consent. So at the same time, it is really it still clinches to a radicalized core base, what I would say about 10 to 15% of the population, who were promised regional victories, nuclear deterrence, international recognition of the revolution, the Islamic revolution.

0: revolution. Instead, that base is watching a decapitated leadership, a nuclear program that is ruined, and a missile force that is degraded, and a series of proxy groups that really failed to prevent foreign strikes on Iran itself. So the regime is using Khamenei's burial as elaborate, as kind of a window dressing to reassure this shrinking core that the project of Islamic revolution is still alive, while they're trying to really stage images of mass unity to blunt his legitimacy crisis at home and also his isolation abroad. In that sense, I think the ceremony is less about honoring Khamenei as a leader and is really more about patching up these three exposed vulnerabilities that are laid out: the loss of domestic legitimacy, this mistrust and lack of confidence within its own hardline supporters, and the reality of unprecedented international isolation. So I think they're inviting all these nations, and you saw that there are lower level government officials that have attended from some of these nations, and they're really trying to signal this as a sign of confidence.
1: Let's hone in on that a little bit more. That's really interesting. To what extent is the funeral about honouring Khamenei and also what you've described as a decapitated leadership showing resilience and defiance after this conflict, basically saying, we survived this?
0: Yeah, that's a great question. I think what the regime is doing here is something very deliberate. I think it's weaponizing the Shiite, Islamic Shiite mourning culture to repackage this defeat as a spiritual martyrdom, I would say. The regime has been overlaying Khamenei's death imagery with Shia Islam, the Shiite Imam Hussein's martyrdom since February. They're really trying to convert this military and strategic loss into a religious victory narrative. But here's a problem with that. The problem with that framing is that the Iranian people saw Khamenei order the killing of thousands of protesters in January. And that was just weeks before Khamenei himself was killed. So the moral architecture of martyrdom does not really hold when the martyr was simultaneously a butcher of his own people. So they can't really sell that as much as they think they can. And I think that that's, again, as I said, it's a sign of the failure they're facing domestically. And again, it's not really about honoring Khamenei at this point. It's really about how they can signal this, as you said, as a sign of victory. They survived this military campaign and continuity that, they have Houthis and Hezbollah and Hamas, the proxy groups attending this funeral service. So they're also signaling that as a continuation of the Islamic revolution spreading around the region.
1: So given all that, who is the funeral really for?
0: I think, as I mentioned, I think the funeral is really targeting three, I would say the first audience here is the domestic audiences in Iran. Specifically their core supporters, folks in Iran who were oversold this Islamic revolution, and they were overpromised victory in the region and beyond. And now what they're seeing is layers and layers of regime officials since Islamic revolution. They've been removed through this round of wars and strikes. They see a nuclear program that costs this regime hundreds of billions of dollars that is ruined, and then at the same time they're facing this international isolation in the Gulf. The closure of the Strait of Hormuz, it did put a lot of pressure on global supply chain, but it really damaged their economic situation. Exacerbated their economic collapse. But also it really isolated the Islamic Republic. It's not just about Iran and the US and Israel. It's also about Iran and its allies in the region, in China, in India. And they've been isolated even more than North Korea now. So I think they're also trying to bring in some of these guests from across different regions and signal this as to the regional partners that They're open to reestablish diplomatic relationship. They're open to

0: to be integrated in a national community in a way that they were somehow before the war began. And here in the U.S., they really want to, as you mentioned, they want to signal this as survival, that they survived, therefore they won this conflict.
1: Is that what Iran wants Washington's main takeaway to be when I mean, you're based in D.C., when Washington is looking at this funeral, that's the conclusion that Tehran wants to reach, that we survived?
0: Absolutely, and you see that in messaging that you're hearing from Iranian regime officials, the remaining Iranian regime officials, such as Ghalibaf, the spokesperson of Iran's parliament. The war was perceived internationally and here in the U.S. as trying to achieve this goal that it wasn't really designed to achieve, and that was the toppling of the Islamic Republic. You can't really bring about a regime change with a campaign of airstrikes. You can remove missiles and drone facilities. You can degrade military capabilities. You can remove political leadership. You can damage the economy, but you can't really bring about a regime change. But unfortunately, or reality is, the campaign was perceived as trying to achieve a regime change. So by putting out this show, this burial ceremony for 1 week, I think the regime is trying to really project victory. And they survived, they're still in power, they're strong, they're still accepted by regional and international countries. So that's a message they want people to perceive or receive in D.C. and in Washington.
1: At the same time, though, how does Iran balance both mourning a leader killed in this war while pursuing a deal with the country it blames for killing him?
0: That's a really good question. And I think that's one of the skills, the very unique skills of this regime. Well, the reality is they do need to negotiate, to get themselves, get their economy out of the current situation. At the end of the day, they're not going to forget about where things were for this regime in January, when the collapse in Iranian currency value, and the inflation rate, which was about 40 to 50% before the war, probably at 70, 80% or higher right now. They don't forget, they're going to have to go and try to govern, and they need to get the economy back in a shape that they can take a day at a time, and they can go back to being able to pay salaries and export oil in volumes that would kind of help them with the inflation rate and import deficit that they have. So they do engage, and I know, and it's interesting, the messaging, every time they come out of this round of talks, they message those talks as a sign of Iran's victory, that the Israeli and U.S. campaign was aimed at removing the regime. Now the U.S. and Israelis are open to engage in diplomatic engagement with Iran. So they're messaging those talks in a way that they still have some element of victory in them. But at the same time, you're right. I mean, internally, they have this hypocrisy or this problem that they have to address with their core hardline supporters, that they're engaging and negotiating with the same forces that killed their supreme leader.
1: Now, Miad, you've been talking about the various leaders that are in Tehran for this funeral. Let's have a look at those. Among them are Dmitry Medvedev, former president and prime minister of Russia, which is a key ally of Iran. Also there is Shehbaz Sharif, the prime minister of Pakistan, whose country has played a key role in mediating peace talks between the US and Iran. Around 30 nations are represented. Miad was talking about those, including India, China and Iran's neighbours in the Caucasus region. Delegations are also present from Iran's proxies in the Middle East, the Palestinian militant group Hamas, the Lebanese militia Hezbollah, and the Houthis in Yemen. Miad, what is Donald Trump going to be thinking about all of these leaders and groups attending these events in Iran?
0: You know, at the moment, I think President Trump is very focused on the survival of this memorandum of understanding, which I would call the memorandum of misunderstanding, because there are different interpretations of the text of the MOU. And for that reason, it's been on shady grounds. And it's clear President Trump would like to keep this memorandum of understanding in place. He wants to keep the Strait of Hormuz open and resupply of oil in different countries, including the U.S. reserves. So I don't think President Trump is going to really focus on who attended. Secretary Rubio would be focused on this issue because, you know, he's a Secretary of State and he's involved on diplomatic engagements with different countries. But at this point, one is clear that Iran didn't receive high and senior level visits from major U.S. allies. But I think President Trump right now is more focused on keeping that memorandum of understanding in place, at least until after the midterm election here in the U.S.
1: Yeah, okay. Interesting. If we focus back on Iran now and this funeral, I'd like to ask you about Mojtaba Khamenei. He's yet to be seen. He has not appeared in public as Iran's new supreme leader. This funeral for his father is taking place. Could he appear in public over the coming days? What are your thoughts about that?
0: You know, I think it's possible, but I would say it's unlikely. Just imagine if he does show up, and let's say he's still alive, and he does show up, and he gets targeted and killed by the Israelis. That'll be a major blow. That would be a major defeat or setback in Iran's current posture. So, I think it's possible that we just don't see Mojtaba Khamenei anytime soon. He's been releasing audio tapes, and based on reports that we're seeing, that even regime officials at the highest level, they don't get to directly meet with him, and they're exchanging notes. So a lot of questions of whether he's still alive. But if he is, I think it's unlikely that he would show up anytime soon. We also seen reports that he is badly wounded, and he was badly wounded in the same strike that killed former Supreme Leader Ali Khamenei. So he could be just not in the health situation to be able to show up to this ceremony.
1: Okay. Beyond the funeral itself, what signals is Iran sending about continuity? Is the message that Khamenei is gone, but the system he built remains intact, given, I guess, that his son is the new supreme leader?
0: I think again, for different audiences, it's going to have different, it's going to be received differently. I think domestically, I think the regime understands that now there's a huge gap between the regime itself and the majority of Iranian population. That you can't deny that, but if you look back at January and the fact that the regime had to kill tens of thousands of Iranians in a matter of 2 or 3 days, shut down the internet for almost 2 months, to prevent or avoid another round of protests. So the regime understands that it's lost its legitimacy with the majority of the population, but also with its core supporters, that 10 to 15%, I would estimate, of its remaining supporters. It does want to show its ability to continue to govern and its ability to also engage diplomatically with the world and reach agreements and go back to commerce with allies and partners. So when it comes to the U.S. and the West, I think the regime is just looking into dragging its feet with the talks, show some form of, as you said, survival and victory out of this situation, this war, and dragging its feet in negotiations, not fully give up its control over the Strait of Hormuz or its ability to slow down the flow of commerce through the Strait of Hormuz, and just wait out the Trump administration, get Iran out of the media attention in the West, and then go back to what it's done, this playbook of just, you know, taking a day at a time and negotiating and engaging with the West and managing pressure. You know, Iranian regime never engages in negotiations to resolve issues. They engage in negotiations to just manage pressure. And that's where they're going to be. And that's where kind of they are right now.
1: It's been great speaking with you. Thanks so much. We've been speaking to Miad Maliki from the Foundation for the Defense of Democracies in Washington, D.C. Thank you so much.
0: Thanks for having me.
1: I'm Jared Reed in Berlin. Thanks for watching.

The economy is a driving force in our world. It defines how we work, what we earn, how we live. From small-scale businesses to big tech. From little ideas to game-changing inventions, MADE covers it all. Made in Germany. On DW.

journalism suffers from a small C conservative problem is that we don't like change when it comes to how we do our job. The structural threats to journalism, which I think then are become structural threats to press freedom, for me, are twofold and are related. And it really comes down as how do you keep this as a growing business concern? Audiences have so many different things to do with their time and are exposed to so much different media content that fighting for audiences, adjusting to changing audience habits is a challenge for every newsroom, for every journalist that I can think of. The second problem is simply financial. As we all know, 25 years ago, the internet blew up a very good business model for newspapers in America. I stress the word newspapers. Now it's blowing it up for cable news. We are all moving into the world of digital. We are here now. But that leads to the third challenge, which is AI. That people are spending a lot of time creating their own bespoke content. And even if they are using journalism, that even if the AI models are using journalism, journalists are not necessarily being paid for it. And unless you can pay for it, it is very hard to do it. And journalists are very funny because we chronicle a changing world, yet we don't like when that changes the way that we do our craft. I think journalism suffers from a small C conservative problem is that we don't like change when it comes to how we do our job. And you can understand that problem, but you can also understand that this is going to lead to extinction if you don't adapt. And AI has to force that adaptation. I think we don't really know how it will make us more efficient, better, but we have to work that problem. The other thing which is happening, which is definitely new, is that everyone can be a journalist and every company can be a media company because the internet is free. Access is for everyone, unless you happen to live in China or Russia, where that may come with a heavy prison sentence if you say something the government doesn't like. But if you live in a more or less free world, you can put your thoughts out there. And

I think it's remarkable how, you know, how the internet has now created these things like, you know, one-person media companies that's enabled great journalists, but great historians, great scientists to reach through video shorts, through newsletters, a wide

0: somewhat different ownership, but the same brand as Politico, it was a question that we asked ourselves. And I happen to have a European passport as well as American passport, and I've lived half my life in both places, was how will we adjust to culturally to different people? And we actually set out to create a newsroom in Brussels, but across the continent, that would be a mirror to the continent. So we said, we don't want English to be necessarily the first language that people were born with. And we certainly want our journalists and our editors to come from across the continent, from across the world. And it was super fun. And even when we launched with only 30 people, I think we already had about 13 different passports in 27 different languages, and most of the staff was non-native speaking English. People brought different experiences, different backgrounds. I think if you grew up in Italian journalism, you tended to write, you know, very, let's say, poetic, lead paragraphs. If you were German, you tended to be much more to the point, maybe, a different tradition out of Fleet Street in London. But ultimately, journalists are driven by the same things. And this is where I don't think there is a difference. And I think this is why people embrace so smoothly, you know, the place where I used to work, Politico, has got a certain approach to covering politics. It can be taught. People were very responsive to it, because ultimately journalists are driven by, I think, similar things.
1: When did you last think about your gums? Many don't realize that inflammation in the mouth can affect your whole body. The good news? You can take action. Whether you're preventing gum disease or dealing with acute periodontitis, small steps can make a big difference. In good shape. Next.
2: Ich bin eigentlich in einer ganz glücklichen Lage. Ich habe das gefunden, was ich immer machen wollte in meinem Leben.
3: Anja Niedringhaus ist die erste deutsche Fotografin, die einen Pulitzer bekommt.
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6: Every single time we lose a photographer, our eyes on the world are closing a little bit more.
1: In 60 minutes.

0: Some call them cocaine of the sea. Glass eels. Protected. Coveted. Impossible to breed. And trading them is strictly regulated. The perfect prey for a crime without borders. Billion Dollar Babies starts July 11th on DW.
1: Play soccer? Listen up. Heading the ball could put your brain at risk and increase your chances of developing Parkinson's or Alzheimer's disease later in life. In other ways, though, sport is a fantastic way to protect yourself from illness. Dental floss and yogurt are also superstars. They could help prevent heart disease and diarrhea-causing illnesses. Learn how to avoid all sorts of problems on In Good Shape.

0: The norovirus under an electron microscope. Just 10 of these tiny particles can cause an infection. Christa Stegmann recently had the virus and wrote in her diary how bad it was. Coincidentally, she was actually in hospital already for heart issues when suddenly the norovirus hit her.
1: Und man kann es wirklich nicht
0: Even getting yourself

0: to the bathroom is impossible.
1: Zur Toilette zu kommen oder so.
0: When you feel the urge and then try to get yourself to the toilet, it's already too late.
1: War's das schon.
0: Only a few hours pass between infection and the first symptoms: diarrhea, vomiting, sometimes fever, headaches and body aches. Dr. Rüdiger Quandt sees this frequently, and he knows the difference between norovirus and other acute gastrointestinal illnesses.
2: Nicht nur einmal am Tag durchfallen,
0: not diarrhea just once a day, but 3, 4, 5, or 6 times. Severe abdominal pain can also occur. They're the warning signs. Norovirus is highly contagious, so stay home and self-isolate. And because of the constant diarrhea, drink plenty of fluids. Otherwise, the body becomes dehydrated and loses important minerals. And when the mineral levels in the blood change, the electrical conductivity of your nerves also changes. Under certain circumstances, your heart rhythm may change as well. Serious problems can arise in the body if these mineral levels are out of whack. Drinking plenty of fluids, taking electrolytes and using anti-nausea medication are usually enough to get through the infection. Some people are particularly at risk. Patients who experience particularly severe cases of norovirus are, first of all, older patients, because they usually have many pre-existing conditions and their immune systems are no longer as strong as that of a 40- or 50-year-old. Children up until the age of 5 are also at risk because their immune systems are not yet fully developed. If dehydration occurs, it has a very different impact than it would on an average adult who can compensate it to a certain point.
3: Durchaus in einem gewissen Maße kompensieren kann.
0: Norovirus spreads mainly through contaminated surfaces and hands, from the hands to the mouth. Vomit can also carry it. Outbreaks occur mainly when many people are in close proximity, nursing homes and schools. But the virus also regularly causes outbreaks on cruise ships. Norovirus can lurk almost anywhere. It's very resilient and difficult to get rid of. That makes prevention tough.
1: Norovirus
0: is enclosed in a tough protein shell called a capsid. It's almost completely resistant to influences such as alcohol-based disinfectants, as well as environmental factors such as extreme temperatures. Even on a dry surface, the virus can survive for several weeks. Its shell protects it from drying out. Regular soap or dish soap cannot reliably kill norovirus. Only special virucidal disinfectants are effective against it. This applies to both hand sanitizers and surface disinfectants. Many over-the-counter disinfectants are useless, regardless of the brand. Only some are effective against norovirus. If you're lucky, you'll find a corresponding label on the bottle. Here you can see clear indications against the virus. For hand hygiene, hospital hygienist Ursula Perez-Lem recommends something else in addition to disinfectants, literally washing the virus off.
4: If you have
0: someone at home who is sick with norovirus, there are 3 golden H's: hand washing, hand washing, hand washing. This is the most important thing for everyone involved because it reduces the amount of virus. For laundry and dishes, a wash cycle at 60 degrees Celsius is sufficient. That's enough to eliminate norovirus. If the person is able to do so, it's a good idea for them to clean the area themselves after vomiting or using the toilet. Good hygiene is the only protection, because despite intensive research efforts, there is still no vaccine against it. Studies on vaccine development are ongoing, but what makes this so difficult is the enormous diversity of noroviruses. We often talk about the norovirus, but in reality there is a huge variety of different viruses. The challenge is to develop a vaccine that shields against enough of these different viruses to provide effective protection. For Christa Stegmann, the symptoms subsided after 5 days, but full recovery took longer. She never wants to experience

0: experience a second norovirus infection.
1: A norovirus infection can also destroy beneficial bacteria in the gut, sometimes for weeks. Trillions of tiny organisms form a community inside your digestive tract. If its delicate balance is disturbed, it can weaken the immune system and promote obesity, allergies, even depression. Your gut's microbiome suffers when your diet isn't balanced or if it's exposed to too much sugar and stress. But aiming for a gut-friendly diet will protect your health, and it tastes good too.
2: Your gut microbiome is home to a huge number of microorganisms, bacteria, but also fungi and viruses. The greater and more stable its diversity, the healthier the gut. An imbalance promotes inflammation, the consequences, digestive problems and disease. But a healthy microbiome protects the intestinal wall and keeps pathogens out. Alcohol, unhealthy fats, ultra-processed foods, and antibiotics are not good for the microbiome. Nor is stress, as in Maria's case. She's renovating her home. And the gut can also be renovated with probiotics, prebiotics, and polyphenols. Nutritionist Alexander Zeiser explains. You can think of it like this. The gut is a garden, and the good bacteria are the healthy plants. And then there are probiotics. These are essentially plants that can be added to make the garden even more lush. There are also prebiotics, which act as fertilizer. And then there are polyphenols, which ensure good growing conditions in this garden. What does that mean for what we eat? First, probiotics. These are living microorganisms. During the production of foods like yogurt, lactic acid bacteria are added. The same is true for buttermilk and kefir. These probiotics are also found in other fermented foods, kombucha, sourdough, miso paste, and even a German classic. I've heard that sauerkraut also has a lot of probiotics. Yes, that's correct. Sauerkraut naturally contains lactic acid bacteria, but canned sauerkraut has usually been heated. That means those bacteria are already dead and no longer present, which is why fresh sauerkraut is the better choice. Potatoes with quark are a great combination. This dish has great gut-friendly probiotic cultures. Next, prebiotics that feed the good bacteria. They're also known as dietary fiber. They're found in fruits and vegetables, whole grains, legumes and seeds. And the rule of thumb is the more variety, the better. If you want to up your fiber in meals, take muesli for example, you can add psyllium husks. Surprisingly, psyllium husks can help with both constipation and diarrhea. But important is to drink plenty of fluids with them. Because they expand up to 50 times of their original volume, they absorb that much water. Last but not least, polyphenols. They act as protective shields for the healthy gut bacteria. Polyphenols are fantastic secondary plant compounds. They're bioactive. That means when they reach your gut, they can actually combat inflammation and further strengthen your gut bacteria. The good news is that polyphenols are found in many colourful foods. Bell peppers, red cabbage, grapes, berries, and they're also found in nuts. With such an array of beneficial foods, there's really something for everyone. But what's important is not only what you eat, but also how you eat. Taking your time and chewing thoroughly. That's something Maria had to relearn amid all the stress. Eating for your gut pays off. In fact, the gut microbiome adapts quite quickly to your diet. That means if you suddenly switch to a very high fibre diet, studies have shown that changes can occur after just 2 days. But it's important that you also eat the meals we've prepared on a regular basis so the benefits aren't lost. The wins? Less stomach pain, a stronger immune system, and more energy.
1: A new study from Germany shows that those who learn good oral hygiene as children have significantly fewer dental problems as adults. And that doesn't just mean avoiding pain or a less attractive smile. Unhealthy teeth can harm your overall health. Periodontitis in particular is dangerous. This chronic gum inflammation increases the risk of premature birth, as well as heart attack, stroke, and rheumatoid arthritis.
2: How does periodontitis develop? If dental plaque builds up, it turns into what's called tartar, which has a rough surface and is an ideal breeding ground for bacteria. These bacteria cause gum inflammation. As a result, the gums gradually pull away from the teeth. Through this gap, bacteria penetrate deeper and deeper into the gums, damaging the bone. In the worst case, it can lead to tooth loss. Jenny Becker had periodontitis. Today she's back at her doctor for a checkup. Sonja Zalzer is a periodontist, a dentist who specializes in gum disease. Jenny's dentist referred her to Dr. Zalzer for treatment a little over 2 years ago. A fine metal probe is all it takes to detect gum inflammation. How deep can the probe be inserted between the gum and the neck of the tooth? Dentists recommend a checkup every 2 years. Yes, we managed to treat all the pockets quite satisfactorily. I can't see inflammation. The doctor explains that everyone has gum pockets, but when Jenny first sat here over 2 years ago, the probe disappeared deep into her gum tissue. Let's take a look at what it used to look like and where we stand now. Originally, we had such deep gum pockets all around here. See what's so dark red here? Any depth of 5 millimetres or more is too deep. And this purple bar, the wider it is, the deeper the gum pocket. And the more impossible it was for you to clean that area. You simply can't get your toothbrush under the gums. Things have improved nicely. We're on the right track. So the pocket depth determines where and how the bacteria can attack. Once pockets reach 6 millimetres, the environment is ideal for the bacteria to spread and further break down the bone. This means the goal of treatment is to eliminate pockets deeper than 5 millimetres which bleed or deeper than 6 millimetres. Treatment usually takes place under local anaesthesia. The hardened plaque is gradually removed over the course of many sessions. Once the inflammation subsides, the gums hug the teeth again more tightly and the pockets shrink. But this can take time. Nowadays, we wait at least 3 months, but often even up to 12 months to see the results in the hope that further improvement will occur. Surgical intervention is only necessary in cases where the jawbone is still sustaining damage. If the bone has receded, leaving a narrow gap next to the tooth, then it can be filled easily with a minimally invasive procedure. It's really just a tiny opening, and you can place the filling material or a growth-promoting protein into this gap. In Jenny's case, this type of jawbone graft wasn't necessary. The standard treatment was successful. To keep everything in good condition, Jenny goes regularly for professional tooth cleaning with a dental hygienist. Periodontitis is a chronic disease, so you have to monitor gum pockets constantly and clean them appropriately below the gum line so the disease doesn't return. Dental hygienist Carmen Zobel takes a close look to see if there are any areas that Jenny might need to approach differently when brushing her teeth. This time she discovers an area that could be cleaned even better. To remove plaque effectively, Carmen gives Jenny tips that might seem a bit unusual at first. One of those is holding the toothbrush in an almost upright position. This is how to remove plaque effectively from difficult spots.

0: fühlt und sie hier so dann nur für diesen einzelnen Zahn.
1: So the classic issue is when the toothbrush is a bit older. That's why we always ask the patients to bring their toothbrushes with them, so we can check if the mechanism is still working. Sometimes we have toothbrushes here that when turned on start moving, but then stop working the moment they make contact with the teeth, so we check that. Periodontitis is caused by a wide variety of factors. Jenny has always made sure to eat a healthy diet and limit her sugar intake. She probably has a genetic predisposition, and she also has a theory about what caused it. I smoked before getting pregnant, and of course that's known to be harmful for your gums and your teeth. So it was probably a trigger for why it might have started. In addition to smoking, risk factors for periodontitis and swollen gums include diabetes, certain medications, and of course a genetic predisposition. Of course, consistent and thorough oral hygiene is key to healthy gums. I definitely use interdental brushes now. Dentists have been mentioning them and recommending them to me for years, but I kept putting them off. Studies show that besides brushing your teeth, these small brushes are the most important preventative measure. They're easier to use than dental floss, but there are still a few things to keep in mind. The interdental brush must be the right size for the space between your teeth. It shouldn't be too small, because we want to use it to apply a little bit of pressure and remove the biofilm, the plaque, that builds up on the root surface. And that won't work if you apply too little pressure when inserting them into the space. That's why Jenny uses different size brushes. Each colour corresponds to a specific thickness. Jenny is now doing everything she can to ensure her gums remain healthy, firm, and free of inflammation.
2: By the way, periodontitis has been linked to tumors of the stomach and esophagus, and possibly even lung cancer. More generally, infections can promote the development of cancer, but the most important risk factors remain smoking, alcohol, red meat and processed meat, and obesity and lack of exercise. Cancer therapies have made tremendous strides forward in recent years, but tumors still need to be detected as early as possible. That's why many countries offer preventive screening programs. In remote areas, though, such examinations are often difficult to access, or they're simply too expensive. Can artificial intelligence help?
1: Ella Taria's last mammogram was more than 20 years ago, despite the Mexican guidelines that recommend an exam every 2 years. She lives less than 2 hours from Mexico City, but the area around her village has virtually no modern healthcare infrastructure. The women of the Nahua people can barely afford the trip to the city, much less the $30 for a mammogram. The hospital doesn't have the equipment for this exam. We had to get up early today. I was already awake at 4 in the morning to start the trip up here. This is a private lab where women can be screened thanks to MammoTest, a startup that was founded in Argentina 12 years ago with the goal of making mammograms available in remote regions. In the last few years, after expanding to Mexico, MammoTest has increasingly relied on artificial intelligence to speed up examinations. The technology automates processes, dramatically reducing waiting times for diagnoses that once took 3 to 4 months. We prioritize cases using a traffic light system. That is, we review 5,000 images and narrow them down to 450 high-priority cases. That's a volume we can handle in 2 to 3 days. It's a matter of life and death. Early detection of breast cancer significantly increases the chances of survival. In Mexico, however, many tumors are detected too late. As a result, breast cancer mortality rate here has risen by 3% over the past decade. Breast cancer is the leading cause of cancer-related deaths among women. About half of cancer cases are already in an advanced stage.

0: age by the time they're diagnosed. This is mainly due to gaps in healthcare. And there isn't enough equipment and access is limited to urban areas and women from upper to middle income brackets. For Ngawa women, preventative care is largely inaccessible. Because I didn't have the money and the screenings are so expensive, they cost so much. Well, that was the reason. I examined myself after taking a bath. I lay down and checked to see if I could feel anything, a lump or something like that. Mammo test aims to eliminate bottlenecks in the healthcare system. Thousands of screenings are needed, but there's a shortage of technology and, above all, radiology specialists. The new technology transmits images to specialists who are supported by AI. This reduces the time spent on administrative tasks and has improved medical care for more than 1 million women in Argentina, Mexico and Spain. Thanks to AI, I can make the process more efficient. We used to need about 15 minutes for a report, 5 minutes for the actual medical assessment and 10 minutes for the bureaucratic paperwork. I've reduced that time to 7 minutes. The startup plans to apply its innovation to other types of examinations as well, such as CT scans or electrocardiograms. It's an area of medical technology with enormous potential. Even though artificial intelligence will never replace the radiology professionals who interpret the results, it can automate certain parts of the examination process and help reduce costs. Cristina Mendoza leads the lab. We're currently evaluating a new technology for mammography. The mammography machine can perform 3D imaging directly without the need for a technician to be present at the time of the examination. The machine does everything automatically. A rapid breast cancer diagnosis that, thanks to AI, can save lives.
1: Artificial intelligence is already helping with the early detection of several types of cancer, including skin cancer. But paying attention to your own body can also help you spot dangerous changes at an early stage. Here's how to be alert to skin health.
2: How can I tell if a mole, brown spot, or other blemish is harmless or might be skin cancer?
3: You can use the ABCDE rule. A stands for asymmetry.
2: If you discover a mole, brown spot or blemish that has an asymmetrical shape, let a dermatologist take a look at it.
3: B stands for boundary or border. Are the edges fringed or irregular?
2: 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See your doctor.
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2: That could also be a sign of skin cancer.
3: D stands for diameter. 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
3: E stands for, is the patch elevated or evolving? Then it's a risk symptom, so you should go and see your dermatologist.
2: Skin cancer is not always obvious. 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Check your skin once a month. It's easy with the ABCDE rule. It's also important to check your children's skin for any changes. And have your partner or a friend take a look at your back too. To prevent skin cancer, avoid direct sunlight, especially around midday. Most skin cancers are a result of exposure to UV radiation. If you can't avoid the sun, wear sun-protective clothing and don't forget to slather on some high SPF sunscreen.
1: 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Bye-bye.

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1: 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We talk about
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0: 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We'll talk about that.
1: Shift. In 15 minutes.
2: Ich bin eigentlich in einer ganz glücklichen Lage. 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
2: An excellent photographer.
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5: 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Anja
2: Niedringhaus. Was mich beim Lesen der Akten verwundert hat, ist, dass das BKA das nicht weiter verfolgt hat.
6: 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Maps help us understand the world. We just need to know how to read them. Crises, conflicts, and their histories. Mapped Out brings maps to life and helps you make sense of our world. Mapped Out.

This is DW News, our top stories. US President Donald Trump has launched America's 250th birthday celebrations with a speech at Mount Rushmore. The country is gearing up for a number of set-piece events on Saturday, including what is billed as the largest fireworks display in history. Extreme heat temporarily closed the Great American State Fair in Washington, D.C. on Friday. Cities across the East Coast are expected to reach temperatures of almost 40 degrees. Thousands of people have gathered in Tehran to mourn the late Supreme Leader Ali Khamenei as part of a week-long funeral. The 86-year-old was killed in a joint US-Israeli strike on February 28th. Khamenei was behind many of Iran's violent crackdowns over his 36-year rule. Taylor Swift and Travis Kelce have tied the knot in a ceremony officiated by Adam Sandler at New York's Madison Square Garden. Swift's longtime publicist said the pair both wore outfits by Christian Dior. Guests at the wedding that closed large sections of central Manhattan included Benson Boone, Hugh Grant, and Jimmy Fallon.

0: I barely spoke, was extremely underconfident as a child. It was very difficult for me always to make friends. Whatever Papa will say or Mama will say, will listen. You have to take care of things. It was a huge responsibility. I was extremely scared of my father. I still am. My name is Mohini Pandey. I'm 35 years old and I live in Navi Mumbai. So I just wanted to get out of that pressure that was building on me. That's why, like, when my friend said that I'm going to Vidyanagar, just in blink of an eye, I was just like, I'm coming.
1: You can tell me I'm done by child. Ủa phê. 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
2: The first encounter with loneliness was when I just came to Singapore from China. That was when I was 16 years old and brought to here by a full-time scholarship. I suddenly realized I was on my own. And the second encounter was in 2017 when I gave birth. So it's like all these sudden changes that I couldn't name by the time, that worried me, because that's when I feel like the sense of I don't know what I'm doing. I think I feel suddenly I have no one to go to. I was lonely that time. My name is Alice Yu and I'm based in Singapore. I'm the founder and the president of Mama on Pallet. I started painting thanks to my husband. So he said, maybe you should anchor yourself with something that you used to like, which is drawing. And that is something that suddenly gave me the drive, right? I find the purpose again. A year later, my mom pilot was born.

0: I received a Facebook message from a mom, and she said, you know, what you wrote about your experience really resonated with me. So I'm not the only mom who loves art. And you know, this mom, she had so many beautiful artworks. I should probably showcase her on my blog, right? And that may be something that can make her feel proud as well. And then she introduced a second mom. That's how we, from two mothers knowing each other through internet, to three mothers, then four mothers. When you're in the state of like a bit lost, a bit anxious, a lot of lack of sleep, you just want to know there's someone there. So it's not all emptiness.
1: One day I called up my dad and I told him that, hey, listen, I like a guy. I just have now informed you that I like someone, but that's it. But the pressure was too high from his family, my family. Within 6 months, we got engaged. 2 months, he got married. At that time, I got my calling into teaching. But they were like, no, you are married now. So whenever his parents used to come in, it was very uncomfortable for me because the expectation was like, wear a sari, do a pallu, and then come in front of us. It was just one random day, he coming up towards me and he told me that I can't do this anymore. I want to see my parents happy and I don't think this is working out. He gives me the divorce papers and that's it. And after that, my parents stopped talking to me. And I think that's where my whole support system collapsed. I was that numb for those 4 years.

0: with sort of the idea of turning their paintings into wearables, like what I am dressed in one now. And it's a way to first let more people see about the art. They'll probably get more buyers, and that's a way to sustain, you know, their art.
1: Chứ còn đi dạy thì không có đồng bạc nào. 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
2: One day I was teaching inside a classroom and I just broke down. I couldn't control. One of the kids get up and comes to me and says that it's okay. We are here for you. That's how I started building my own home, the sense of belonging that I wanted to feel. For me, home are people who create a safe space for me. I have made like my life in a way where I know where I want to be. My life is great, to be honest. I'm loving it.

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0: 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But when did it start? What's it really about? And how does it impact us all? Let's take a closer look. Local conflicts that send global shockwaves. Decoding Conflicts, our documentary series on YouTube.
5: Take a guess. Which of these pictures is of a real person? It's this one. And this one is a virtual model. As image generation improves, more AI content is flooding the internet. Why that matters, now on Shift. Breaking news stories, reporters in conflict zones. These videos may look convincing, but they're all fake. Content like this is spreading, and it's getting harder and harder to separate fact from fiction.
6: We're seeing an unprecedented military convoy right here in central London.
7: People who don't exist, reporting on events that never happened. Fake videos like these are created using generative AI, and the technology behind them is getting better all the time.
8: There have been a real breakthrough in what is called text-to-video, where you type a prompt of what you want the video of, and not only does it create a video of that, but also an audio stream that's consistent with it.
7: And essentially, all you need is access.

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1: Solid choice.
2: A 14-year-old can make this. Right? There's no barrier to entry for creation, distribution, and amplification.
1: Remember,
0: the result can be bizarre, photorealistic videos like these.
3: Just kidding, I'm not real.
1: Near Tower Bridge, where
0: but other fakes aren't as obvious. On-the-ground reporters were once symbols of credibility, but fakes are undermining that.
2: I think it's a serious problem, and it's not... Understand that people, yes, they're creating fake news anchors, but what they're also doing is taking real news anchors and modifying those videos in their voice. So when you see them, you're like, oh, I know that person.
0: Warnings that clips are AI-generated are often missing or tucked away. But be sure to look out for the watermark in clips generated by the AI tool Veo. And teeth that look a little too smooth. Or errors in the text. In this video, HQ is misspelled. And this Arabic text here makes no sense at all. A closer look reveals a lot.
2: When you look at content on this device right here, it's really hard to see anything. It's a really small screen, you're moving fast. This is not a place to be trying to discern what is real and what is fake.
0: It's a dangerous trend. Real news content could get lost in all the noise. And in questioning what's real versus fake, we could lose trust in genuine photo and video evidence. This has become a huge topic in the world of models and influencers too. This influencer will recommend products without having tested them. And she can't because Aitana Lopez isn't even real. Created by the agency The Clueless in Barcelona, Aitana looks like any other influencer at a concert, on vacation, or even going for coffee. So we asked her, why should anyone trust her as a brand ambassador when she's not even human?
4: Why trust me as an ambassador? Easy. I have no ego, I don't lie, and I'm never late. I'm pure aesthetics with commitment. Even if I don't have a pulse, I have personality. And that shows in every collaboration. Humanity isn't a requirement for honesty.
0: Aitana's agency decides which collaborations she takes on. And the deals generate about 15,000 euros a month. Companies are increasingly enlisting the help of virtual models to promote their products.
5: Studies show that virtual influencers are more successful in explaining technical aspects of a product, like headphones, for example, because they're seen as tech-savvy and credible. But when it comes to beauty tips like good skincare, they seem out of place.
0: Virtual influencers can earn agencies a lot of money. Like Lil Michaela, for example. She collaborates with well-known brands like BMW and has millions of followers on Instagram. And with virtual models, matters like workers' rights and privacy concerns are taken out of the equation. They can work around the clock and are always available to their fans.
5: They can engage with their target audience a lot. And since answers and questions are computer-generated, the possibilities for interacting with the target group in private messages are much, much greater. After all, there's no such thing as fatigue.
0: But do users know they aren't interacting with a real person? In the summer of 2025, an ad featuring a virtual model sparked controversy when it appeared in Vogue magazine. Critics accused the London agency Serafine Valora of promoting unrealistic beauty standards with its AI models and taking away jobs from people in the advertising industry.
6: We are not trying to replace anything, but we are really trying to give a real solution, because in classic photography, you might be able to afford, due to limitations, maybe 2 campaigns a year. But with AI, things can be faster, more flexible. We can provide content around the year.
0: More content, more cheaply. But hopefully, real people still offer a certain authenticity that AI just can't match. Most virtual models are designed to look flawless. This virtual model with stretch marks is more the exception to the rule. Although AI could be used to celebrate a diverse range of body types and people, oftentimes, it's used for just the opposite. The founders of AI marketing agency Serafine Valora said that models who reflect mainstream beauty standards get the most engagement. So does that put pressure on us to attain something that's unattainable? Smooth skin, flawless curves, perfectly toned muscles. Not many people in the real world actually look like this. AI-generated bodies typically align with very stereotypical beauty standards.
7: When you ask for a person in generative AI, across the 9 models I've tested, none of them will show a disabled or fat body unprompted, which is effectively erasing people who are slightly different from our collective imaginaries. If you don't ask for a specific body size, you get a kind of model sample size clothing person coming out. And with only seeing a certain type of body, it means everything else is marginalized and is made less desirable.
0: Aisha Sobhi is a researcher at the University of Cambridge who looks at power dynamics in digital technologies. For one study, she tested the limits of AI image models. She wrote prompts to generate people with larger bodies. Most of the results were pretty absurd.
7: There's a real sadness to me as what comes out of these images and image models when you ask for people that are in a larger body. There's a real kind of like the tone, like the colors, the facial expressions, the body shapes, the clothes that they're in all become a lot less polished and a lot less nice and sad. They appear kind of sad a lot of the time, and I think that's it reflects the kind of data that's going in, and it reflects how we as a society view people in bigger bodies.
0: Asking generative AI to create people with larger bodies mainly results in men with bare chests, often with very unrealistic body shapes. Women, on the other hand, are often shown in an extremely sexualized way. This reflects the data sets used to train AI models, which often contain pornographic images. The number of porn websites distorts how the AI perceives women. This applies to the representation of body shapes too. The fact that many people aren't represented by AI at all can have negative effects.
7: When we have this ideal type of person that isn't aligned with who we are and who and what we are, this can cause kind of like unhappiness, people feeling negative about themselves. And I think we've been seeing a real rise in body image issues, disordered eating, eating disorders. And this isn't just generative AI's fault, but it's adding to this burden.
0: Being inundated with the seemingly perfect lives of some influencers is challenging enough. But imagine discovering an AI-generated version of yourself online, created without your consent. A deepfake. Your face put onto someone else's body with the help of AI. The victims are mostly women, and the videos are often pornographic. Northern Irish politician Cara Hunter knows what that feels like.
8: Deepfakes are life-ruining, career-ruining, relationship-ruining, and, you know, they're impacting our democracy at a rising rate. It's a very scary time.
0: The Northern Irish politician Cara Hunter was at a family party when she discovered a pornographic deepfake of herself.
8: I just remember I felt like a hot rush of heat sort of go through my body, just a complete, you know, fear and anxiety of what was to come next. And I don't think I ever could have really anticipated, I suppose, what the next 3 weeks of my life would have looked like. So the deepfake experience for me was I had messages from England, from Scotland, from America. I was stopped on the street and asked for a sexual favour from a strange man I'd never met. And that shows you the extent of how online harms become real life harms.
0: What Cara Hunter experienced is not an isolated case. Pornographic deepfakes are a global issue, and they mainly target women. A research group in the US found over 35,000 instances of deepfake pornography depicting 26 members of US Congress, almost all of them women. In the United Kingdom, an investigation found digitally altered images of more than 30 MPs. Italian Prime Minister Giorgia Meloni is also frequently targeted in deepfake porn videos, prompting her to file a lawsuit. In Pakistan, too, deepfakes are used to try to discredit female politicians. And it's not just individuals who are suffering the consequences.
8: I think deepfakes are dangerous for democracy because they impact truth itself. They blur fact and fiction, and it's a lie presented as a truth. And I think our democracy is built on truth and built on trust. And myself as a political representative in Northern Ireland, it takes years to build up that sense of trust with my community, with my constituents, and with a click of a button, a

deepfakes. Meanwhile, in Albania, the government is embracing AI in a whole new way. Diela started out as a virtual assistant, but now has a visual form. She's been symbolically appointed as minister to oversee public procurement. The hope is to clamp down on corruption. But how will this work in practice? We'll be watching to see how this develops. That's it from me. See you next time.

0: Ich bin eigentlich in einer ganz glücklichen Lage. Ich habe das gefunden, was ich immer machen wollte in meinem Leben.
1: Anja Niedringhaus ist die erste deutsche Fotografin, die einen Pulitzer bekommt.
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2: From working class Ohio to America's elite, and for years, one of its sharpest critics.
3: He said, I'd rather have dinner with a friend than with these assholes.
5: Trump is a really bad candidate, and frankly, I think a really bad person.
2: But sometimes politics rewrites loyalties.
6: He said some bad things about me, but that was before he knew me, and then he fell in love.
7: This is incredible.
2: Is this just the beginning of something far bigger?
8: I said, you're going to be the president of the United States.
9: Hey, everybody. J.D. Vance here.
2: J.D. Vance, the man after Trump, starts August 8th on DW.

I still don't find it normal to witness armed conflict, brute force, bombs going off. I find those things abnormal, and that's a good thing. That's the way I photograph. If I lost that sense, I wouldn't be able to do the job anymore. I think I was naive in the early 90s. I didn't want to believe that war happened at all. And at the same time, I had no sense of what bullets and bombs could actually do. I was lucky back then. Nowadays, I'm using my wits above all else. A photographer who gets shot won't do anyone any good. I'm very fortunate. I found what I always wanted to do with my life, and that's so rare. You only have one life, and if you're lucky enough to do what you want to do, then you're really blessed.

0: early in the morning, 3 o'clock in the morning or something, New York time, I got woken up by my colleague Manucho Degati in Cairo. He called me up, very upset. And I knew that if he was upset, something bad had happened. And so he told me that there had been some kind of incident involving Anya and Kathy, and the information was still coming in.
1: There was a deadly attack on two veteran Associated Press journalists.
2: An Associated Press photographer has been killed, and an AP reporter seriously wounded in a shooting in Afghanistan.
3: The shooting happened this morning in Khost Province. Photographer Anya Niedringhaus and reporter Kathy Gannon were traveling with election workers and under the protection of Afghan soldiers and police.
4: You see a newsflash, photographer killed in Afghanistan, you know, and you're like, Jesus, you know, I hope it's not somebody that I know, you know. And then immediately I saw it was AP and it was a woman. I didn't have details at first, and I was sure it was Anya.
5: I was shocked, you know, even if I didn't know her, because every single time we lose a photographer, I'm always saying that our eyes on the world are closing a little bit more.
6: It was surreal and hard to believe. I think it wasn't really till the next day I went out and I took a photograph of the New York Times in a newsstand with Anya's picture on it. And it was then it became like, this really happened.
7: The thoughts and prayers of the First Lady and the President go out to the family of Anya Niedringhaus, who was killed in Afghanistan overnight.
8: When good colleagues die, it's like death has caught up with you. You ask yourself if it's worth it. But none of the good friends I've lost would have told me to stop, and none of them would have stopped either.

I'm Kathy Gannon. I'm a Canadian journalist. I've been a journalist for nearly 50 years, 35 of those with Associated Press, and mostly in conflict areas, covering, for the most part, Pakistan and Afghanistan, until April 4th, 2014, on the eve of the elections.

0: There's no stable democracy in Afghanistan. Can police protect the more than 6,000 polling stations opening tomorrow nationwide? 5 years ago, there was massive electoral fraud. Irregularities are expected this time as well.
1: I knew, was convinced that she would not stay in Kabul. So I knew that. And she said, I don't care where we go as long as it's not here. And so we had said, we'll go to Khost because I knew the governor there.
2: See, they were looking for a different part of the story there. Afghanistan people voting that, you know, we had people that were in Kabul that could do that. So they were always looking for a new angle, a different way to tell a story.
1: Anya had this image in her mind of people coming down from the mountains to vote and having sort of this sort of panoramic look at Afghanistan and the difficulty of casting the vote and what somebody had to do to get to, just to get to the polling station. So when we decided on Khost, I got in touch with the governor. He said, yes, you could stay in my compound.
3: At that time, all the Khost province districts were really secure. There was no problem, no attacks, anything in Khost province.
1: My only

0: My concern was the drive, which is, you know, three hours, it's over a pass, it's a heavy Taliban area. Then I asked Cairo if it would be possible for us to drive to Khost. They had given us the permission to go to Khost.
1: There was a great convoy to supply the election boxes to the election sites.
0: And we drove right in to the police compound. I remember the walls were like a yellowy color and a big gate. So we were out talking to the police, and Anya was taking her pictures, and Nishan was doing the video of deputy police chief explaining to all these guys and telling them what they had to do, showing them the ballot boxes. And it went on for maybe about half an hour, 45 minutes. And then the last thing I remember that they were telling the police was they handed them these first aid kits. And I remember

0: When rainfall started, Anya said that, Nishant, can you open the car? Because he had two cameras with her.
1: We were both sitting in the back seat. Anya was right beside me because she put her cameras on the seat beside her.
0: Kathy gave a chocolate to Anya, and she gave one chocolate to me, and I came out from the car, brought the chocolate to the translator, because he's not drink the morning tea. He has not taken the morning tea.
1: And the next thing I remember is feeling like I was being pushed, and I thought a bomb had gone off underneath us. And I remember thinking or saying, now we're finished. And I could feel Anya on my shoulder. And neither one of us had fallen over. And I remember I couldn't move because all the bullets were in my upper body, and I couldn't move. And I just remember my head looking over, and I saw Anya's white hair. And I remember thinking, I mean, looked fine, you know, and she wasn't saying anything. And I just remember saying, please help us.
0: When I saw the guy was on the ground, was arrested by the government forces, and then I turned back to the car. When I came to the car, look inside the car, just the smells of explosives coming out. Smokes of the explosive was coming outside of the car. Saw Kathy and Anya inside the car.
1: I just remember thinking that it would just be like my last breath, and I would just die. And I wanted to go peacefully, so I remember thinking, I've had a good life. And I kept breathing, thinking, okay, maybe this will be my last one now.
0: Bad day. It was very bad day. Yeah. And just in a moment, everything changed.
2: I do remember very, very vividly the day the attack happened on them. I was informed probably immediately. Then I immediately picked up the phone and said to my own government and to the US military authorities that they need to be given the best care and sent them helicopters. I was for a good part of the day focused on the evacuation of Kathy and Anya. She lost her life in an attack that was most probably motivated from outside. Of

Afghanistan are motivated by someone who thought that someone was hurting Afghanistan, whatever. So it was a sad day, but in mysterious circumstances.

0: Welche Eigenschaften
1: What qualities do you need to do what you do?
2: A certain openness so that you can approach people, that's essential. Also a kind of relaxed attitude, a sense of humor, otherwise you can't process a lot of things. Also curiosity and spontaneity.
1: Does a photographer have to love people?
2: Yes, definitely. And I can't do studio photographs because I hate staged pictures. It's so nice when you see people just interacting naturally and you become part of it. The best thing is when they don't even notice you. That's how you get the most beautiful photos. If you were to put me in a studio tomorrow and ask me to arrange a shoot, it would be a disaster. I couldn't do it.
1: Thanks.
2: Can I smoke now?
3: It's hard to describe her smile, the energy. Like, she literally radiated positive energy. And of course, I wasn't spending time with Anya at her home or in social situations. We were in war zones together. So that's even more remarkable that somebody could be both on the job, there with the people, feeling the emotional impact, but also finding the time to find the silver lining.
4: I think it was clean, it was pure, it was genuine. It was silver, happy. Ah, great laugh. Awesome.
5: Of course, she had that infectious laugh. But her whole personality was always really infectious. She was irresistible.
6: She was warm-hearted, but she was also completely uninhibited. She couldn't have cared less if it was inappropriate to laugh out loud in certain situations. If she had to laugh, she laughed. And then she gradually infected everyone else with her laughter. She was a real charmer, in the positive sense.

0: There's a four-year-age gap between my eldest daughter Elke and Anja. I'd thought I definitely wouldn't have any more children. But then we moved to Höxter into a newly built house, and immediately I was pregnant. And that was Anja. Anja was born in 1965. She was 4 years younger than Elke. And then, right after, I got pregnant again, with Gide. The age gap is very small, and it was really difficult for me to have another child so soon. So in that respect, it was good that Anja was such a calm and easygoing child.
1: I don't have a brother. We were three girls. But nobody ever said, oh, you're a girl, you can't play here, you'll get all dirty, or

0: You'll be too scared. We did a lot of crazy things growing up. It was just as if we'd grown up as three boys.
1: Some kids weren't allowed in the woods, or they had to be home before dark. But not us. We could do anything.
2: Anya's father loved to ride motorcycles. He was really reckless. He rode off-road motorcycles and jumped through rings of fire. I know that the children constantly had burns on their calves from climbing onto his motorcycle.
1: We were also allowed to drive a car without a license. We could do lots of things that other children weren't allowed to do. So we were able to have our own experiences without any fear.
3: Angst war eigentlich nie so das Thema.
2: Anya loved motorcycles the most, more than Elke and Gide.
1: Sometimes we called Anya our brother. We also called her Arno for fun, because she had this technical side to her and wasn't so interested in typically girly things.
4: Anya and I both started university in October 1986. We both studied German literature and journalism. Anya was one of the few journalism students who already had experience. She'd been taking photos for the Neue Westfälische newspaper in Höxter. She'd gotten her start while she was still in school. And quite soon after that, she'd started as a freelance photographer for the Göttinger Tageblatt newspaper. What led to her ultimately getting a job at the European Press Photo Agency, it wasn't quite that she was discovered. What happened was we found out that the German agency DPA was advertising a photography traineeship.
2: She called me and said, I have to write a resume. I'm going to apply. And I said, but you're still studying. And the photo she wanted to use for the application was her wearing a helmet in a silver mine. I thought it was a terrible idea. I said, you don't put something like that on an application. But she insisted.
4: As soon as Anya walked in, the head of photography said, are you the woman with the helmet? We always joked about that photo afterwards. Then they told her that based on her application, they didn't think they could teach her anything more, that she didn't need to do a traineeship. Instead, they offered her a position at the European Press Photo Agency, EPA. They were hiring photographers for the first time.
2: I think she was the first woman at the European Press Photo Agency. And they didn't really know what to do with a woman on assignment. They wanted to protect her and keep her safe. And in that sense, they didn't have confidence in her.
5: Hat man ihr das nicht zugetraut?
0: I started as an agency photographer in 1990. When the war in Croatia broke out, I felt it was my duty to go there and take photos, rather than just doing pure assignment journalism. It took a lot of persuasion in the editorial office before they said, okay, we'll let a woman go to Sarajevo. It took 2 or 3 months to convince them. It's quite a male-dominated field, and you often have to assert yourself more than a male colleague would. At first, it was very, very difficult. I remember first arriving in Croatia in 1991 during the war. I traveled with a Bulgarian colleague, and he didn't accept me being there at all. He didn't even talk to me. After about 2 hours, he asked me what I, as a woman, was doing there. The question alone upset me. I was very upset about it. He had a lot more experience at the time because he had worked in many more conflict zones. But I stayed there for a long time, and I think I showed him that I was very good at the job. We're still very good friends.

0: and we meet again and again in conflict zones. And each time he remembers that question he asked me and laughs. Now I've become part of the team, so it's not a big deal anymore.
1: There are a few, three, four women who are continually photographing Bosnia, and probably 30 or 40 men, right, who are continually doing it. There may be more men and more women who are doing it periodically. Going to war has always been in history a male occupation, right? Suffering the indignity of war in your own home, in your own city, is often being portrayed as the role of women, right? Losing your husbands, lovers, and sons to war has typically been the role of women. So I think the role models for young men wanting to get into journalism, in photojournalism, let's say, aren't necessarily other photojournalists, but it might go all the way back to Achilles, right? The warriors of the past, men going off, as I did, to test myself. And what better place to test yourself if you are a young man than in a war? It's the stuff of legends, right? For women, there are role models, but there are less role models. And I think the women who do choose to go, that certainly of my generation, were extraordinarily brave, extraordinarily courageous, intellectually courageous, as well as physically courageous.
0: I've always thought that women are more resilient. They're tougher. They're more at peace with themselves. They just say, well, I agree to this. I know how difficult it is for a woman to even get an assignment like that. It takes a whole lot of persistence.
1: And, God, so many memories. That's inside an armored car in... It must be Bosnia. Sarajevo, I guess. Looks like Sarajevo. Yeah, that's how she was when I met her. AFP Anya.

I think I met Anya for the first time in Sarajevo, walking outside of a cemetery, the main cemetery in Sarajevo, which was getting full every day with victims of the siege. And as I recall, either she caught up to me or I caught up to her, and I was like, who is this person? What is she doing here? In part because it was unusual to see women journalists in places like that, in part because she had a big smile and was very friendly and warm, and I think that's where our friendship began.

0: Many of the female photographers I know who have photographed war probably had a much better understanding of what war was than the male photographers who are doing the same thing. And I think you need to get past the sort of orthodox way of thinking about war if you're going to photograph it well. And I think most people don't photograph wars very well at all, and that has included me. And I've photographed many wars, and I think I've probably only photographed one well. And I think that the women I know who went to war are every bit as brave and capable as the men, but I do think they had a slightly different take on war. And I think the work is different.
1: Maybe it's a bit more emotional. I don't know if that's because

0: because I'm a woman. To this day, I still have no idea what kind of tank or gun I'm looking at. I'm not interested in that at all. I don't know anything about the weapons. The men know those things, and I think that maybe that distracts them a bit sometimes.
1: You know, a lot of war coverage, and historically maybe a lot of war coverage has been focused on the actual act of war itself. People firing guns and all that, what are known in the business as bang-bang pictures. And while there's certainly something very compelling about the sound of gunfire, and it attracts photographers like a moth to a flame, at the end of the day, it's just pictures of people running around with guns, and one is much the same as the other. She could show the most terrible things as well. I mean, it's not like she was sugarcoating the world, not at all. And, you know, she has her fair share of pictures that show that too. But I think she was a very human photographer, and that's what was reflected in her work.
2: Sarajevo's sniper alley sought out its latest target. He was just 7 years old. It hasn't worked. The boy's young sister and mother see that for themselves as they accompany him on his last journey.
3: How detached are you? Do you still have compassion? Or are you a reporter who points the camera, gets the image, and then gets it out of your head as soon as possible?
0: I actually think I feel more compassion than I used to. The first few times I was in Sarajevo, I was too shocked. I couldn't even wrap my head around the fact that I was standing there. Somehow, I couldn't believe it was real. But since then, I've made a lot of friends in Sarajevo because I've been going back there for years. I feel a bit like one of them, so my compassion has grown.
4: A lot of journalists fall in love, right, in these places, and there's a reason why, you know, you need that human experience, right? You cry a lot, you need to laugh, and you need to introduce some kind of normality into your life at these times to be able to survive it. And that's what civilians do, too. In fact, in Bosnia, I can't remember laughing so much in any war as I did in Bosnia with Bosnians.
5: Really a great feeling of camaraderie in the fact that we were really trying to do something and believed in what we were doing.
0: Early on, when I was in Sarajevo as an agency photographer, I thought that we could achieve something with our photographs. Many of my colleagues thought the same. But after 2 years, nothing had happened in terms of NATO policy or anything. There'd been nothing that had really helped the people. That's when I realized that even though I could achieve something, it wasn't what I had imagined.

Yes, we were very young, and I guess could not imagine that so many of us would not survive, right?

0: I certainly don't have as normal a personal life as people with a more regular lifestyle. And that doesn't bother me in and of itself. But over time, it takes quite a toll on your nerves to be away all the time and miss out on a lot of personal things. I think that pretty soon I'll set more priorities in terms of my personal life. Because at some point, before you know it, your time is up. I mean, I still enjoy it a lot, but it does take over your life.
1: She was smart enough to know that you can't do this job and have a normal personal life. I think she was well aware of that.
2: Anja had lots of friends.

0: friendships were always important to her, but she never wanted to be tied down. I think she was always a bit afraid of losing her independence.
1: I can't imagine being 50 and still running around in conflict zones. I don't want that. At some point, I'll have to make a clean break and say, this has been really interesting, but that's enough now. And then maybe I'll do something quieter, editorial work or something with a normal daily newspaper. But I think you have to be careful because agency work can wear you out. It's like burning the candle at both ends. At some point, maybe in 5 years, I'll think, that was good, it was interesting, but now it's time for something else.
2: Have there been situations where you feared death?
1: Oh, yes.
2: Are there rules in those situations? Things you're definitely not supposed to do?
1: Yes, I'd say so, but they're more like guidelines that everyone sets for themselves.
3: An Afghan police officer has been sentenced to death for the fatal shooting of German photographer Anya Niedringhaus. The court in Kabul found police officer Nakibullah guilty of murder. According to the court's reasoning, the Islamist perpetrator is said to have acted spontaneously and alone.
4: This is the indictment document we have from the Afghan side. It lists the defendant and his personal details. Nakibullah, son of Muhammad Nasir. The files on Nakibullah, the perpetrator, tell us quite a lot. He finished the 12th grade and then went to the police academy in Mazar-i-Sharif for a six-month course. He was trained by Afghan instructors as well as U.S. advisors. Then quite quickly, he was transferred to the province of Khost in the southeast, which is where the killing took place. The police force has always been one of the biggest problems when it comes to developing the Afghan state. It was deeply corrupt and permeated by the networks of various political and military organizations. After the Taliban, Hezbi Islami was the second most important armed insurgent group, albeit a distant second.
5: I was assigned this case when I was a judge at the Supreme Court of Appeal for Crimes Against Internal and External Security in Kabul. The case had already been tried in the first instance, and the defendant had been sentenced to death. When the case came before the Court of Appeal, the presiding judge assigned it to me. I oversaw the proceedings, and we made a ruling.
6: I wouldn't be aware of all this investigation, and I wasn't made privy to it. Nobody questioned me other than the Germans in Germany. Other than that, I wasn't questioned by anybody. I wasn't asked what happened. I wasn't asked where we were. So, or even his evidence, for example, in court, I wasn't asked to respond to his evidence in court. The only thing that I was told quickly afterward was that the Taliban had denied responsibility. So I had been told that specifically, so that I knew.
4: What surprised me when reading the files was that the German Federal Criminal Police Office, the BKA, didn't pursue the case further. The BKA had investigated partly because of suspicions that a terrorist organization was involved. But apparently, it was enough that the Taliban denied responsibility for the attack. And yet, German authorities knew there were other armed groups besides the Taliban, like Hezbi Islami. They knew this group was fighting the government and had claimed responsibility for these

0: sorts of attacks.
1: So it was basically clear that Hezbi Islami could have played a role. It was a lead that should have been pursued. I'm surprised it wasn't. The files also show how the Afghan authorities discovered that the perpetrator had traveled to Pakistan on the grounds of seeking medical treatment. But according to the intelligence services, he may have actually attended a terrorist training camp in Pakistan.
2: All terrorist groups maintained training camps in Pakistan. The country supported Al-Qaeda and other terrorists. Naqibullah was one of those who was trained there. The training was carried out by Pakistani generals and high-ranking members of various terrorist groups. The goal was to carry out attacks in Afghanistan.
0: But in that case, he shouldn't have been allowed back into the police force.

0: after 9/11 and the invasion of Afghanistan happened, and yet in the 10 years that I hadn't seen her, her work was outstanding. You know, the work she did for EPA was very, very good. And she loved EPA, and she loved people at EPA even more. She was very fond of them. But, you know, it was time to progress her career. And so I contacted her in 2002, and we had a meeting.
1: And I remember hearing, I think I was in Spain at the time, hearing the news that she had joined the AP and being so excited because she was really a, you know, an excellent professional, an excellent photographer.
0: She was based in Kuwait first, and once the invasion happened, she was in Baghdad for a considerable amount of time. So that's how we met. I was her boss initially, but we became very close friends over the years. She was the person that I, as her boss, would be the first person I'd want to send somewhere. For a number of reasons, apart from her talent, you could trust Anya. You know, she knew that the whole point, you've got to keep people safe. And that was a, from my point of view, I knew that I could send Anya and she wouldn't do anything, you know, unsafe. And she wouldn't let people around her do anything unsafe.
2: My fellow citizens, at this hour, American and coalition forces are in the early stages of military operations to disarm Iraq, to free its people, and to defend the world from grave danger. On my orders, coalition forces have begun striking selected targets of military importance to undermine Saddam Hussein's ability to wage war.

I met her, I believe, in 2003 or 2004. We were in Baghdad together. She was in the Associated Press Bureau, which was right next to ours. And so, you know, we would hang out together, a group of photographers. We shot some demonstrations together, covered some car bombings together.

0: together. And there would be an angry crowd, and sometimes they would turn on the journalists. You'd have militias, military with guns. I mean, it was hectic. And, you know, she was somebody that would watch your back. She was someone that would, you know, help get you out of things or warn you if something didn't look good. You know, she would say, I you know, keep your eye out over here. I think this is going to blow up. You know, maybe it's time to go. She was a real professional. She was somebody that you wanted to work with. You know, I worried about Anya as the competition. You know, it was kind of, I hate to say it, but it was like, you would go into Baghdad and you had to see who was there, you know, and because people did rotations, they would come for 3 months or 6 months and leave. And if you went in and Anya was there, it was a problem, you know, because she was gonna take great photos. And the New York Times would use her photos if they were better than my photos. And, you know, it was a problem for me. So it was always like, oh God, Anya's here, disaster, you know. But there were a few photographers like that. She was one of them.
1: Anya did a fantastic job with mentoring the local people in Baghdad. She was hard, but she would, you know, she'd look at their work and be very critical, but also guide them. It wasn't meant in a bad way. But so her mentoring was actually another, often not talked about.
2: Sometimes I feel a bit bad when I fly out. I think I'm getting out of here. Tomorrow I'll be in Amman, and after that I'll be home. Meanwhile, the locals have to stay and deal with all this mess. How does normal life go on? It's that ability to keep going out over a long and difficult period. It's not only we Western correspondents who are in the line of fire, they are too. Because when they're holding a camera, everyone knows they work for some international agency. So they're risking their lives every day to report the news from their country without that sense that they can then leave. Most of them don't even have a passport. I just fly in and say, okay, now I'm here. And then I focus on the job 24/7, but I don't have to worry about things like going shopping or getting clean water or not having electricity at home because there's no generator or having children who are sick. So I think these people should be in the spotlight much, much more.

0: When I became director of photography at the AP in late 2003, Anya's role changed from, you know, being a, I suppose, a colleague in the field to being an employee, which comes with its own set of complications. And around the time of, I think it was the second battle to retake Fallujah, and Anya was embedded with the Marines at the, at what you would call the sharp end of the stick.
1: Fallujah was the first time I was embedded. There was no other way to cover it. I spent a long time with the unit. You sleep beside them in a house on the floor. You share your food with them. You become part of the group, and you feel a sense of responsibility. They wanted to know all about me, and I wanted to know all about them. I realized how young these soldiers actually are, and when you talk to them, you find out what's really on their minds.
2: In New York, Anya Niederringhaus received the 2005 Pulitzer Prize for breaking news photography, together with a team of colleagues from the Associated Press. The Pulitzer Prize honors outstanding journalism in both words and images. She's the first German photographer to receive a Pulitzer.
3: The Pulitzer Prize is special because

0: It's known outside the realms of purely journalistic awards. You could compare it to something like a Nobel Prize in the field of science. She was just overjoyed to have won it together with a team. Winning as part of a team meant a lot to her.
1: Just photographing soldiers with guns doesn't reveal much anymore. Nothing, in fact. But during the capture of Fallujah, we did almost everything on foot. The city was taken on foot because the streets were so narrow. We slept in different houses every night. There was hardly anything to eat. It was pretty tough. So amid all the madness, to see a soldier who'd gone to the trouble of carrying his little mascot, it was really something. I never knew it would win a Pulitzer, though.
2: Can it get any better than winning a Pulitzer Prize?
1: Well, you could win more Pulitzer Prizes. But I don't think you should measure in terms of prizes. It should just be about beautiful photos, good photos. And there are still lots of those to take, millions. So I hope it's not over yet.

0: Wir haben seit 1996
1: Anya and I lived together on the Ellenbach since 1996. At some point, we decided to buy a house of our own, and after looking at a few similar places, we found this old forestry office. What we really wanted was to live in the kind of place that's right in the woods. In the end, we decided on this place. Right now, we're in what used to be, what is, Anya's living room.
2: Do you pay a personal price for what you do?
3: I'm getting gray hair. I think personal life is important. You need that. If you come home from an assignment and you're just sitting in some apartment watching the washing machine, that will lead to depression. When I'm home, we don't talk much about my assignments. We have horses and there's always something to do. There'll be work to do on the house. That's very healthy.
1: The typical phone call from Anya from a conflict zone would be her pretending she wasn't in a conflict zone. She just wanted to know how we were doing. It was a little break for her. She'd ask about everything we were up to here.
4: It's difficult to explain to someone on the outside. Anya was a very big part of our family. She still is. I can't quite describe it. She was almost like a second mother to me. And I think that's because she took such good care of me and took me on trips. I think I even slept in her bed almost every night. I savored every moment we had together.
5: Weiter, wie viel da?
6: Weil die Kamera da ist.

At the time, Hella was still riding ponies. We knew that at some point she'd switch to a horse. And we had always said that we wanted to share the cost of doing that for Hella. I found just the right horse. And on April 2nd, we talked on the phone and agreed that we'd buy it for her together. I never imagined that one day Anya wouldn't be able to come back. For her, it was clear that nothing would happen to her. She radiated confidence, and that always made me believe that Anya would come through everything unscathed. She wanted to slow down, but I think she would have kept delaying the decision to stop.

0: You've been asked this a lot, but my editors still find it important.
1: As a woman?
2: I knew it.
1: Well, I was just in Korea for the World Athletics Championships. Out of about 400 accredited photographers, how many women do you think there were?
0: 10.
1: Two. So, there are fewer women in sports than in war zones.

0: What made and set Anya apart from many, many people is that she was also a fantastic feature photographer. She was absolutely brilliant sports photographer. She did the hardest job at the Olympics. She was on the finish line running remote cameras. She was in centre court at Wimbledon for I don't know how many years. And she was there because she was good at it. You know, she was absolute, she was the best. That part of Anya is often forgotten.
1: It was always about the team. At Wimbledon, Anya was always working with the same team. She knew exactly what to expect, and that made everything a little easier. And they spent their evenings together, too. They were like family. To be honest, Anya was never that interested in tennis. Back when the children had tennis lessons here, she didn't really get involved at all. She could photograph any sport without having much knowledge of the rules. It was a nice break for her. She sometimes said she found it difficult to switch gears when she came back from a conflict zone. She'd say to herself, "My God, what kind of first world problems are these?"

0: nach der Tat telefoniert hat.
1: What I find most interesting is that, according to his own statement, Aref asked Naqibullah why he hadn't organized an escape route for himself after the crime, and that if you plan something like that, you also want to get away somehow.
2: We couldn't prove that the parliamentarian, Abdul Sattar Hawassi, was directly involved in the attack. But his driver, Aref, had been in contact with Naqibullah. Either there was no evidence to prove Hawassi's involvement, or the prosecution didn't want to investigate in that direction.
1: It's possible they didn't want to mess with the Hezbi Islami organization, or Hawassi, or possibly the group's political leader, Gulbuddin Hekmatyar.
3: A man I know very well, unfortunately. And I say that seriously, because he once put my name, I once got a call from the Committee to Protect Journalists because he had put my name on a list of people that, should I ever return to Afghanistan, he could not guarantee my safety. It was a death threat.
4: We are filming you obscured. Do you fear revenge from terrorist networks like the one of Hekmatyar or others?
2: Yes, absolutely. Most of my relatives are in Afghanistan. We hope that one day peace and security will be restored so that we can return to our homeland and resume our work. But the main thing is that most of our relatives are still there.
3: Where in Pashtun culture do you kill women? It's the total destruction of Afghanistan culture, and it's led by people like Hekmatyar, who've risen in this entire war that we started against communism in Afghanistan in the 1970s. Lo and behold, what do we have here? A man radicalized and used by somebody like Hekmatyar, the butcher of Kabul, who sent rockets into his own city, is just... It's just something that the West, which is responsible for a lot of this, and I don't mean to talk in such a way as being anti-Western, my goodness, is responsible for, and we have to look at that, because it's not going away.

0: allerletzte Frage.
1: Final question. Where do you see yourself in 10 or 15 years?
2: Ich glaube genauso.
3: Same as now.
2: Also, ich habe jetzt, ich...
3: Right now, I don't have any... Well, my goal is always the same, to do good work. I'm not after this or that achievement. I just want to keep being a good photographer.
1: I remember 5 years ago, you said that when you were 50, you'd be done with conflict zones.
3: That's changed again.
4: The Afghanistan, I found it when I went there back in the 1990s to be a very seductive place. I mean, it's a very beautiful place. It's a very compelling place. And I think Anya felt that that was a place where she could, you know, be left alone to do her work. And there are many beautiful and compelling pictures to be made there.
5: But it's also incredibly unforgiving. And to be able to survive with that plus war is a really true testament to the human spirit. And I think that's what she was looking for.
4: And she made a habit of going back there and figuring out ways to either embed or live cheaply or, you know, which, you know, it's a

0: Very compelling lifestyle. You're free. Nobody can control you. You're away. You're out there. You have to check in occasionally, and you have to send pictures occasionally, of course. But it's almost a romantic notion.
1: Anya and I met here at the AP house in Kabul, and she had just come back from an embed with the Canadians, actually, in Kandahar. And she said, I just came back from an embed. I said, oh, yeah, no, I never do embeds. And she said, well, I do other things as well, you know, because she didn't want me to think that it was just embeds. I said, or she was a military-type reporter. And so I said, no, I, you know. And we sort of, a little bit of a dance between the two of us.

0: And then that evening, we were out on the balcony here and having a couple of glasses of wine, and we started talking. And we drank until 4 in the morning. She was getting on the flight the next day. Don't know how she did it, because I think she left for the airport like 6 o'clock, and we could barely walk straight by the time we went to bed. And it was as if we'd known each other forever. As if we had known each other forever.
1: Ultimately, I think it's about finding humanity, even in war. Because people keep living their lives. Life goes on there just as it does for us here. It has to. Otherwise, they'd all give up. In Afghanistan, there are farmers who keep on working their fields. Children keep going to school even though there's war. I think that's what keeps the country alive, the fact that despite this crazy world, the people try to carry on with their normal lives.
2: These people are incredible. And pretty much anybody you meet under the age of, I don't know, 60 or so, has only known war their entire life. The perspective in Afghanistan is just so different, and so I can see why Anya would be so intrigued and so in admiration, and I think even more so in admiration of the women, and the show is so incredibly strong.
3: Anya and Kathy stayed in Afghanistan for months. They were the last ones there. Everyone else had already moved on to Libya and Syria. The two of them felt that someone still had to report on what was happening in Afghanistan, and they didn't let anything deter them from that.
4: When with an international agency, they dictate what you cover. That's just, you know, that's life. When you're being paid a salary, you've got to do what they want you to do. But Anya found a way around these things. She still spent a lot of time in Afghanistan, and she did great stories with Kathy.

0: She would always be making the argument that it's not going to cost you anything to have me in Afghanistan. And at some point, you know, that was fine. If she wanted to spend time there weeks at a time, and the pictures were coming and they were getting used, that was fine.
1: Enya, she was very strong. And, you know, she'd get places other people didn't go. And what she did on those embeds was very good and very strong. You know, following it, she stayed close to the soldiers after she left. So particularly, I can just recall the Canadians. They loved her, and she was with them when she got wounded.
2: Now, this is
3: basically the second before, I don't even know how to say it. It's the second before the attack happened.

0: This was a year ago, on September 11th, in Kandahar province in Afghanistan. It was my second time with the Canadian unit. We set off very early in the morning on patrol, and we passed through a village. It was the last day of Ramadan. The men were standing outside in beautiful robes. The children were showing me their painted hands. It was a wonderful atmosphere. We were already heading back to our camp. We were on this little path leading out of the village when the first hand grenades came over the wall. I'd just taken the picture of the chicken, so I was a little off to the side. A split second later, hand grenades were thrown over the wall, injuring me and a soldier who came towards me. I was flown out to Kandahar. I was probably lucky. Everything turned out quite well. It could have been very different. The first hand grenade landed on the soldier's head, but I think they have 3 or 4 seconds before they explode. Then it hit the ground and we were struck by the shrapnel.
1: I tried to gently persuade her that she really had to take a break and get herself checked out. But she didn't want to. She went to Delhi in tremendous pain to do some sports photography. I couldn't stop her.
2: Anya had a way of making things happen. You know, if she wanted to do something, she generally did. On a personal level, after she was wounded, I just wanted her to stop going to Afghanistan. I think she, you know, but she had a passion for it. And I told her, you know, I said, I know you love it, but at some point you should stop doing this, because the more you do it, you increase the odds of something horrible happening.
3: How did she react?
2: Oh, shit. Shut up, I'm fine.

0: Durch die Kamera kann ich mich.
1: The camera allows me to focus on what's important. It's a good distraction. But even so, there are things that stick with you afterwards, the smell of blood and so on. You're part of the unit. You take the same risks and you see the same things. We were shot at almost every day. Once, we almost had a crash landing. It wasn't as though I could sit in the back like a passenger and say, take me there and bring me back safely.
2: How often can you call on your guardian angel?
1: I don't know. But I hope and believe that my guardian angel knows why I'm doing this.
3: Anya was a real pro. There's no question about it. And the nature of her death and the fact of her death doesn't mean that she made a bad assessment.
4: I think we had good luck for a while. And we worked, we covered Afghanistan, and we had this incredible string of good luck. And then it just hit, you know, then it was, Joao got his legs blown off, and then Tim was killed, and Chris was killed, and my friend Martin was killed, and then Anya was killed, and then David was killed, David Gilkey was killed, and it just kept going. You know, it was just like this wave of death. It was just kind of like a generation of photojournalists being wiped out. You know, it's a game of chance out there. You know, I know that. I've seen it 1,000 times, but there are certain people that you think are going to be okay. And I always thought Anya would be okay.
5: The Afghan police lieutenant convicted of murdering German photographer Anya Niedringhaus was tried today in the Court of Appeal in Kabul. A lower court had previously sentenced Nakibullah to death.
6: Seeing Kathy in that condition, I said to myself that the next Afghan I see is a dead Afghan. And I said, how can I be thinking about that? Why would I say that? But that is this feeling that one had.
7: In Afghanistan, if somebody do an action like this, he must see a reaction. You know, the same reaction. He could see the penalty of death because he did a cruel action. He did a great cruel action against the ladies, against the women, because they were not armament ladies, they were not army people. They were just journalists, you know.
8: How did you feel about that death penalty?
6: I am against death penalty. And so was Kathy, and so was Anya's parent and all that.
9: I had actually saw, I met one of the judges, and he asked, why didn't you allow for Nakibullah to be killed? But because Anya didn't believe in the death penalty, her family said, no, we don't believe that he should be put to death, but he should spend his life in jail. And I also don't believe in the death penalty, and I absolutely wanted that he spend his life in jail.

0: In a historic and controversial moment, notorious Afghan warlord Gulbuddin Hekmatyar, often called the Butcher of Kabul, has returned to the Afghan capital. Hekmatyar, leader of the terrorist group Hezb-e-Islami, has promised the Afghan government support in the fight against the Taliban.
1: I remember watching this on television when President Ghani escorted Hekmatyar back from Pakistan as their man, and in this big ceremony. And he comes up to the front of the room with all the dignitaries of Afghanistan there, and he gives this speech before everybody, many of whom, whose people he has killed. And he has ruthlessly killed so many, and then they accept him back.
2: The agreement stipulated that Hekmatyar would join the government. In return, members of Hezb-e-Islami were released.
3: It wasn't until later that it was found out that one of them was Nakibullah.

0: obviously really very upset about it. I was obviously very emotional about it, emotional in the right way, and understandably and without unapologetically. So I was reaching out to everyone, and also keeping in mind that what was possible and the safety of our staff and of myself.
1: I still worry about that, because the guy was, I think, seen in Peshawar after he got out. We got security, fences, barbed wire, and all that, alarm system.
2: You put it all in afterwards, or?
1: Yeah, afterwards, yeah. So, all these guards also, they came afterwards. There were no guards before that.
3: To be honest, I was very upset. He'd received a fair punishment from us. But then he was simply released.
4: At the moment, I don't know what to say or what I want to say. I think the decisive factor in this whole affair is the political aspect. I've always thought it was wrong to try to integrate radical structures into a state like Afghanistan, which is still weak, in the hope that long-standing radicalization will then subside. I think it's a high-risk strategy and the wrong one. And as someone who has also worked as a journalist, including in Afghanistan, it's especially painful to see a case like this go unresolved. For me, that's much worse than the injustice of a murder sentence not being carried out. Coming to terms with this in a political sense would be much more important. So in that respect, it's a major failure and hugely disappointing. Not only did Anya Niedringhaus pay for this with her life, but many Afghans did too, because they became targets of the Taliban, Hezbi Islami, and others.

I remember getting the call and thinking to myself, this is the worst thing. This is what I was worried about, and now it's happened. And just, you know, of course, you're professional and you deal with it in the sense of, you know, informing her family and helping to coordinate all the various bits and pieces that come with something like that, the repatriation of body and personal effects and trying to understand what happened and all of that. And then ultimately coming here to Hoxter and speaking at her funeral and

0: on the altar. At some stage, close to the beginning, I remember a huge wave of emotion came. And I stopped and tried to sort of collect myself and then carried on. So I think these emotions for these, you know, for any strong experience comes in waves, and you're never sure when the wave is going to come until it's there, until you're wet.
1: What do you think what Anya would have said?
0: I think she just would have laughed and said, "You got to be kidding me. You can't, you can go off to war, but you can't make it through a speech in a church. What's the matter with you?" You know, she was tough, tough woman.
2: We are adrift in a sea of grief. We do not want to let go of Anya. We cannot let go of Anya. She was so, so alive.
3: Anya and I used to joke, and I would say, "Now, if anything happens, I want you to say really nice things about me." And she said, "Never mind, if it's me, I want you to be sure to make sure you say this or you say that." I wasn't able to go to the funeral because I was in Germany, but I was in the hospital. I was able to send something over to be read at the funeral, but I wasn't able to go. I wasn't able to leave the hospital at all.

I close my eyes and I see your smile. I close my eyes and I hear you laugh. We were a hell of a team. I remember some of your last words. I am so happy, you said. I love you, Mindshots. I miss you.

0: What's it really like to live in a castle?
1: I sort of almost pack a handbag in the morning because I don't want to go back.
2: And so in order to go to bed, I had to walk for about 3 minutes.
0: Victoria and Nicholas Howard take it in their stride and invite us in to their home.
3: July 4th, America's Independence Day. 250 years ago,

0: They risked everything. 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For the first time, digitized eyewitness accounts offer a glimpse into America's journey to freedom, the War of Independence, in 75 minutes. 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
0: Some call them cocaine of the sea, glass eels, protected, coveted, impossible to breed, and trading them is strictly regulated. The perfect prey for a crime without borders. Billion Dollar Babies starts July 11th on DW.
4: This is DW News, our top stories. US President Donald Trump has launched America's 250th birthday celebrations with a speech at Mount Rushmore. The country is gearing up for a number of set-piece events on Saturday, including what is billed as the largest fireworks display in history. Extreme heat temporarily closed the Great American State Fair in Washington, D.C. on Friday. Cities across the East Coast are expected to reach temperatures of almost 40 degrees. Thousands of people have gathered in Tehran to mourn the late Supreme Leader Ali Khamenei as part of a week-long funeral. The 86-year-old was killed in a joint US-Israeli strike on February 28. Khamenei was behind many of Iran's violent crackdowns over his 36-year rule. Taylor Swift and Travis Kelce have tied the knot in a ceremony officiated by Adam Sandler at New York's Madison Square Garden. Swift's longtime publicist said the pair both wore outfits by Christian Dior. Guests at the wedding that closed large sections of central Manhattan included Benson Boone, Hugh Grant, and Jimmy Fallon.

0: My name is Nozibele Kamganamaya, but
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0: 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Welcome to Don't Hold Back.
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1: Two very different historic events are unfolding right now. In the US, people are celebrating 250 years of independence, while thousands of miles away, Iran is putting on its biggest ever state funeral, a grand political and religious spectacle designed to send a message to Washington. Huge crowds are saying farewell to former Supreme Leader Ali Khamenei 4 months after he was killed by US and Israeli bombs. As many as 20 million mourners are taking part in a week of ceremonies in 5 cities across Iran and its neighbour and former enemy Iraq. Khamenei will be buried next week. This is happening as the US and Iran observe a fragile ceasefire after signing a preliminary deal to end their conflict. So what do these ceremonies tell us about how Iran wants to position itself after the conflict? And I'm joined by someone who can help answer that. Miad Maliki is Senior Fellow at the Foundation for Defence of Democracies and previously worked as a senior sanctions official at the US Treasury Department. Welcome to you, Miad. Let me ask you first about the timing of this funeral. It does overlap with the 250th American Independence Day. Why has Iran chosen to do that?
2: Thanks for having me. I think the timing is very interesting, and it could be perceived as a sign of confidence, but I would view this as a sign of a compensation, not really confidence. And I explain that. You know, the Islamic Republic knows that it has lost broad domestic legitimacy. January nationwide protests and the crackdown, you know, they killed over somewhere between 20 to 30,000 protesters, Iranians. That made it undeniable, and it now governs mainly through fear and fatigue rather than consent. So at the same time, it is really it still clinches to a radicalized core base, what I would say about 10 to 15% of the population, who were promised regional victories, nuclear deterrence, and a national recognition of the revolution, the Islamic revolution. Instead, that base is watching a decapitated leadership, a nuclear program that is ruined, and a missile force that is degraded, and a series of proxy groups that really failed to prevent foreign strikes on Iran itself. So the regime is using Khamenei's burial as elaborate, as kind of a window dressing to reassure this shrinking core that the project of Islamic revolution is still alive, while they're trying to really stage images of mass unity to blunt its legitimacy crisis at home, and also its isolation abroad. In that sense, I think the ceremony is less about honoring Khamenei as a leader, and is really more about patching up these three exposed vulnerabilities that are laid out: the loss of domestic legitimacy, this mistrust and lack of confidence within its own hardline supporters, and the reality of unprecedented international isolation. So I think they're inviting all these nations, and you saw that there are lower level government officials that have attended from some of these nations, and they're really trying to signal this as a sign of confidence.
1: Let's hone in on that a little bit more. That's really interesting. To what extent is the funeral about honouring Khamenei and also what you've described as a decapitated leadership showing resilience and defiance after this conflict, basically saying, we survived this?
2: Yeah, that's a great question. I think what the regime is doing here is something very deliberate. I think it's weaponizing the Shiite, Islamic Shiite mourning culture to repackage this defeat as a spiritual martyrdom, I would say. The regime has been overlaying Khamenei's death imagery with Shia Islam, the Shiite Imam Hussein's martyrdom since February. they're really trying to convert this military and strategic loss into a religious victory narrative. But here's the problem with that. The problem with that framing is that the Iranian people saw Khamenei order the killing of thousands of protesters in January. And that was just weeks before Khamenei himself was killed. So the moral architecture of martyrdom does not really hold when the martyr was simultaneously a butcher of his own people. So they can't really sell that as much as they think they can. And I think that that's, again, as I said, it's a sign of the failure they're facing domestically. And again, it's not really about honoring Khamenei at this point. It's really about how they can signal this, as you said, as a sign of victory. They survived this military campaign and continuity that, you know, they have Houthis and Hezbollah and Hamas, the proxy groups attending this funeral service. So they're also signaling that as a continuation of the Islamic Revolution spreading around the region.
1: So given all that, who is the funeral really for?
2: I think, as I mentioned, I think the funeral is really targeting three, I would say the first audience here is the domestic audiences in Iran. Specifically their core supporters, folks in Iran who were oversold this Islamic revolution, and they were overpromised victory in the region and beyond. And now what they're seeing is layers and layers of regime officials since Islamic revolution. They've been removed through this round of wars and strikes. They see a nuclear program that costs this regime hundreds of billions of dollars that is ruined. And then at the same time, they're facing this international isolation in the Gulf. You know, the closure of the Strait of Hormuz, it did put a lot of pressure on global supply chain, but it really damaged their economic situation, you know, really exacerbated their economic collapse. But also it really isolated the Islamic Republic. You know, it's not just about Iran and the U.S. and Israel. It's also about Iran and its allies in the region, in China, in India. And they've been isolated even more than North Korea now. So I think they're also trying to bring in some of these guests from across different regions and signal this as to the regional partners that they're open to reestablish diplomatic relationship. They're open to be integrated in a national community in a way that they were somehow before the war began. And here in the U.S., they really want to, as you mentioned, they want to signal this as survival, that they survived, therefore they won this conflict.
1: Is that what Iran wants Washington's main takeaway to be when I mean, you're based in D.C., when Washington is looking at this funeral, that's the conclusion that Tehran wants to reach, that we survived?
2: Absolutely. And you see that in messaging that you're hearing from Iranian regime officials, the remaining Iranian regime officials, such as Ghalibaf, the spokesperson of Iran's parliament. You know, the war was perceived internationally and here in the U.S. as trying to achieve this goal that it wasn't really designed to achieve, and that was the toppling of the Islamic Republic. You can't really bring about a regime change with a campaign of airstrikes. You can remove missiles and drone facilities. You can degrade military capabilities. You can remove political leadership. You can damage the economy, but you can't really bring about a regime change. But unfortunately, or reality is, the campaign was perceived as trying to achieve a regime change. So by putting out this show, this burial ceremony for 1 week, I think the regime is trying to really project victory. And they survived, they're still in power, they're strong, they're still accepted by regional and international countries. So that's a message they want people to perceive or receive in D.C. and in Washington.
1: At the same time, though, how does Iran balance both mourning a leader killed in this war while pursuing a deal with the country it blames for killing him?
2: That's a really good question. And I think that's one of the skills, the very unique skills of this regime. Well, the reality is they do need to negotiate to get themselves, get their economy out of the current situation. At the end of the day, they're not going to forget about where things were for this regime in January.

0: And the collapse in rial, Iranian rial, Iranian currency value, and the inflation rate, which was about 40% to 50% before the war, probably at 70%, 80% or higher right now. They don't forget they're going to have to go and try to govern, and they need to get the economy back in a shape that they can take a day at a time, and they can go back to being able to pay salaries and export oil in volumes that would kind of help them with the inflation rate and import deficit that they have. So they do engage, and I know. And it's interesting, the messaging, every time they come out of this round of talks, they message those talks as a sign of Iran's victory, that the Israeli and U.S. campaign was aimed at removing the regime. Now the U.S. and Israelis are open to engage in diplomatic engagement with Iran. So they're messaging those talks in a way that they still have some element of victory in them. But at the same time, you're right. I mean, internally, they have this hypocrisy or this problem that they have to address with their core hardline supporters, that they're engaging and negotiating with the same forces that killed their supreme leader.
1: Now, Miad, you've been talking about the various leaders that are in Tehran for this funeral. Let's have a look at those. Among them are Dmitry Medvedev, former president and prime minister of Russia, which is a key ally of Iran. Also there is Shehbaz Sharif, the prime minister of Pakistan, whose country has played a key role in mediating peace talks between the U.S. and Iran. Around 30 nations are represented. Miad was talking about those, including India, China and Iran's neighbours in the Caucasus region. Delegations are also present from Iran's proxies in the Middle East, the Palestinian militant group Hamas, the Lebanese militia Hezbollah, and the Houthis in Yemen. Miad, what is Donald Trump going to be thinking about all of these leaders and groups attending these events in Iran?
0: You know, at the moment, I think President Trump is very focused on the survival of this memorandum of understanding, which I would call the memorandum of misunderstanding, because there are different interpretations of the text of the MOU. And for that reason, it's been on shady grounds. And it's clear President Trump would like to keep this memorandum of understanding in place. He wants to keep the Strait of Hormuz open and resupply of oil in different countries, including the US reserves. So I don't think President Trump is going to really focus on who attended. Secretary Rubio would be focused on this issue because, you know, he's a Secretary of State and he's involved on diplomatic engagements with different countries. But at this point, one is clear that Iran didn't receive high and senior level visits from major U.S. allies. But I think President Trump right now is more focused on keeping that memorandum of understanding in place, at least until after the midterm election here in the US.
1: Yeah, okay. Interesting. If we focus back on Iran now and this funeral, I'd like to ask you about Mojtaba Khamenei. He's yet to be seen. He has not appeared in public as Iran's new supreme leader. This funeral for his father is taking place. Could he appear in public over the coming days? What are your thoughts about that?
0: You know, I think it's possible, but I would say it's unlikely. Just imagine if he does show up, and let's say he's still alive, and he does show up, and he gets targeted and killed by the Israelis. That'll be a major blow. That would be a major defeat or setback in Iran's current posture. So, I think it's possible that we just don't see Mojtaba Khamenei anytime soon. He's been releasing audio tapes, and based on reports that we're seeing, the even regime officials at the highest level, they don't get to directly meet with him, and they're exchanging notes. So a lot of questions of whether he's still alive. But if he is, I think it's unlikely that he would show up anytime soon. We also seen reports that he is badly wounded, and he was badly wounded in the same strike that killed former Supreme Leader Ali Khamenei. So he could be just not in the health situation to be able to show up to this ceremony.
1: Okay. Beyond the funeral itself, what signals is Iran sending about continuity? Is the message that Khamenei is gone, but the system he built remains intact, given, I guess, that his son is the new supreme leader?
0: I think again, for different audiences, it's going to have different, it's going to be received differently. I think domestically, I think the regime understands that now there's a huge gap between the regime itself and the majority of Iranian population. That you can't deny that, but if you look back at January and the fact that the regime had to kill tens of thousands of Iranians in a matter of 2 or 3 days, shut down the internet for almost 2 months to prevent or avoid another round of protests. So the regime understands that it's lost its legitimacy with the majority of the population, but also with its core supporters, that 10 to 15%, I would estimate, of its remaining supporters. It does want to show its ability to continue to govern and its ability to also engage diplomatically with the world and reach agreements and go back to commerce with allies and partners. So when it comes to the U.S. and the West, I think the regime is just looking into dragging its feet with the talks, show some form of, as you said, survival and victory out of this situation, this war, and dragging its feet with in negotiations, not fully give up its control over the Strait of Hormuz or its ability to slow down the flow of commerce through the Strait of Hormuz, and just wait out the Trump administration. Get Iran out of the media attention in the West, and then go back to what it's done. This playbook of just, you know, taking a day at a time and negotiating and engaging with the West and managing pressure. You know, Iranian regime never engages in negotiations to resolve issues. They engage in negotiations to just manage pressure, and that's where they're going to be, and that's where kind of they are right now.
1: It's been great speaking with you. Thanks so much. We've been speaking to Miad Maliki from the Foundation for the Defense of Democracies in Washington, D.C. Thank you so much.
0: Thanks for having me.
1: I'm Jared Reed in Berlin. Thanks for watching.

0: This is one way to watch DW. But it's just one of many. Our content is too big
1: for just one screen. 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
1: I'm going to leave now because there's no story worth dying for, she said while leaving. The day started with our simple goal. We wanted to follow a local journalist, a Palestinian journalist in Ramallah on assignment, the background, to see and document actually what risk he's facing. Now, obviously we cannot go to Gaza, but we still, at least until now, we can still go to the occupied West Bank. So we wanted to follow him to a demonstration because that was his initial assignment. But on the way to this protest, the story shifted. We heard the sounds of gunshots, of explosions, and the man, a passerby, warned us, we are still inside the car. If you move further down, a raid has just begun. And indeed, this is exactly what we have encountered. The Israeli military started a raid in Ramallah, a very significant one. And this is where you need to make a decision now, not only for yourself, but also for your team. Do you go on with the initial assignment or do you leave? When we arrived and we started filming, we didn't know, of course, even though we know that several journalists have been attacked and killed in Gaza. In fact, according to CPJ, nearly 200 Palestinian journalists have been killed in Gaza, many of them, most of them through Israeli airstrikes. So we knew that. Also that several journalists in the occupied West Bank have been detained since 2023. We have, of course, all this information. But when you face the situation yourself in that within this raid that the Israeli military is pointing their gun at you while you made verbally clear you're depressed, while you have a flak jacket, so it's very clear you're depressed. So being threatened and then actually targeted and being shot at without knowing with what, turned out later it was tear gas. Of course, first of all, this leaves a mark, but also leaves the question, how do you prepare for that? There's no 100% a set catalogue of what you do because things happen so fast. But certainly I felt prepared given the experiences I've gathered in other places in this world. But also we have an emergency team that prepares us before an assignment. We are in close contact with them during an assignment, but also after the assignment, there's a debriefing. And of course, there's so-called hostile environment trainings that you do. For me, the very first one was, I think, more than a decade ago. They're refreshers. And ultimately also, I think what's very important, the communication in the team, which also means there has to be a mutual respect built up over months or over years, depending on how long you are staying somewhere. Because that mutual respect will lead to trust, will lead to this feeling that we have each other's back and we respect each other's intuition, what to do at that time. With every experience that you have, it does leave a mark. And here, what really left an intense mark is the very fact I have not experienced myself that I had a flak jacket on, clearly marked with press. We made verbally clear we are press and still being targeted, or some may say maybe as a result, given what's going on in Gaza and other parts while this conflict is ongoing. So emotionally, yes, it was a mixed feeling of being angry because you are pressed, and also a form of disappointment because while you attack journalists, you also attack what we represent, and that's the press and the right to know, the right to know to inform other people about what's going on. So ultimately, press freedom is being targeted. Professionally, I'm very thankful that with the team that was on location, we were able to document what's happening, because I think this is the biggest challenge in any conflict. Of course, various online articles have been written about the situation, what is happening. But the mind, I guess, or psychologically, people are coded such way, they need to see a picture very often to believe. But professionally, it didn't change me in the sense that now I'm going to stop doing what I'm doing. No, in fact, it encourages us that what we do, regardless whether there is a result, because Israeli military denied that they have targeted us, we have filed a complaint. But it certainly says just and emphasizes how important it is what we do as journalists, and that is to document and to inform people. I think what is really important is actually what our local producer said when she said, I'm going to leave now because there's no story worth dying for, she said while leaving. And I think that deserves much respect because you have to define your own limits, how far you want to go. And there should never be in a team a sentiment that somebody's pushing you to do something while you're

risk your life, because then already something is wrong. So there has to be, once again, a climate and a work atmosphere based on trust, mutual respect, regardless whether the decision within the team for a team member is to stay or to leave.

July 4th, America's Independence Day. 250 years ago, they risked everything. Not only generals, not only heroes, ordinary people. For the first time, digitized eyewitness accounts offer a glimpse into America's journey to freedom, the War of Independence. In 45 minutes,

0: East Asia, the world's most important economic region. Japan is preparing for conflict. South Korea is arming itself. Taiwan is fortifying its defenses. Former enemies are now allies as China tests the boundaries. How strong is this new alliance given the history of mistrust? And what role does the US play? Old enmities, new friendships. Watch the full story on YouTube.
1: $40 million Americans say that they have German ancestry. That's about as many people as live in California, which means that for millions of Americans, Germany isn't just an ally, it's part of the family story. And maybe you're one of them. Maybe you're listening to this podcast while you're preparing your 4th of July celebrations. And this 4th of July, as the United States marks 250 years of independence, it's worth asking what has become of one of the most important partnerships in the democratic world. Not long ago, Germans looked to America as their closest ally, and Americans saw Germany as a dependable partner at the heart of Europe. Today, the mood feels different. So, is this just a rough patch, or is something bigger changing between Germany and the United States? And who better to discuss these issues than with the former German ambassador to the United States, Emily Haver. Thank you so much for joining.
2: Thank you for having me.
1: So, Emily, how worried should we be about the answer to the question, rough patch or something fundamental changing?
2: Well, let me first note the obvious, and that is even if we're going through a rough patch, America remains an enormously important partner for us. In any given topic, it's better for us to have America on our side than being on the other side. It will always serve our interests. If America is aligned with what we want to achieve, then if it's not, that's a fact. Let's not forget about that. On the other issue, it's true. We are seeing an American foreign policy revolution. It's not the first one. We've seen others, but I think it's fair to say that it's the first foreign policy revolution where the transatlantic relationship is also targeted. It's remained intact in previous foreign policy turns and foreign policy upheavals, but this time the relationship and the infrastructure and architecture and rationale of the transatlantic relationship and of the alliance is also in the crosshairs.
1: And targeted, what do you mean by that?
2: America is no more convinced that investment into collective security and into the security of allies actually serves America, America's interests, and serves American security and serves American global power projection. That may be the case because the global political landscape has changed. The American focus is moving elsewhere. It's moving to those regions of the world where it is seriously and fundamentally challenged. And that means that Europe is no more the epicenter of American geopolitical posture.
1: And this was, of course, very different after the Second World War, after 1945. And before we dive into all of the issues that you've just touched on, maybe we can just go back for a second, because

0: If there is one soundbite that captures that golden age of transatlantic relationship and unity, it might be this.
1: Today, in the world of freedom, the proudest boast is, Ich bin ein Berliner.
0: To a younger audience out there, what did we just watch?
2: Well, we watched John F. Kennedy in Berlin saying to Berliners, saying to Germans, both Germanies, that America saw security and policy of Germany as part of its fundamental interest. So it was brilliant, actually. It was hugely emotionally touching. Your concerns are our concerns. That's the subtext of what the American president said at the time.
0: So where did we lose those emotions?
2: I'm not sure we lost the emotions, but look, face it, President Biden will have been the last American president whose foreign policy compass and whose foreign policy prism had been shaped by the transatlantic relationship, by Europe. That was the epicenter of American global foreign policy posture, and every future president from whatever party will have been shaped by the experience of the dramatic rise of China, will have been shaped by the experience of terrorism, will have been experienced by the technological revolution, and will have been shaped by the return of a great power competition, again, the focus of which will not be in Europe anymore.
0: I want to look with you at how the mood in Germany has been changing as a result of this feeling. You just described Joe Biden essentially as the last president with this core understanding at heart, at the heart of his foreign policy directives, but also his very own personal convictions, his very own personal priorities, that Europe and particularly Germany as Europe's powerhouse is central to American interests. So the mood here in Germany has changed when it comes to America. A poll in January this year said that 15% of Germans only say that the US is a reliable ally. 76% argued it's not. We asked a couple of people here in the streets just to get an idea, you know, what people were thinking, to just underscore the figures that I just mentioned.
3: For me, right now, the US is the greatest threat to our democracy, for liberal norms, for a better path into the future.
4: I'm the father of three children, and that's one reason why we won't be going to the US anytime soon, because you never know what will happen there.
0: So what strikes you, Ambassador, when you hear that?
2: Well, I think if you talk to friends in America, their take would be completely different. It is true that we do see a lot of unpredictability right now. And there are a lot of questions linked to the way forward. That all is true. But I do wonder to some extent whether being thrown off the comfort zone is actually part of the German reaction. There's a bit of psychodrama there as well. Because let's face it, this is not only about the present administration and about the president. The mood has changed in America, and we should really take that in. And the mood is, as I mentioned before, people don't believe anymore in globalization and free trade and interdependence. They don't believe it's good for them. They saw what it meant for their industries. They don't believe in paying into global common goods anymore, because they saw what the overstretch meant for America. And I think we've taken some time to actually realize that what we were doing and what America was doing, and against the backdrop of the changed geo-

0: political landscape, it was like a wrongly fitted shirt. And I think we now have to make sure that we get the shirt buttoned rightly. And that's something we'll have to do. That will be uncomfortable. It will demand a lot of us. But let's face it, that's what we need to do. Instead of complaining.
1: Yeah. No, I'm just thinking of what this shirt would have to look like when it comes to what kind of military capabilities the Europeans would have to put on the table, because the Americans don't say what kind of a shirt will Europe have to stitch together, you know, because they're saying, yes, we might withdraw or we will invest less in European security architecture. But, you know, several politicians here in Europe have been saying, OK, tell us which capabilities you're going to be withdrawing when. And it would be much easier to tailor the shirt for us if you told us.
0: Yes, you're perfectly right. We're in a situation where we are best placed to actually look at what we need to do and to focus on what we can control, especially because it's true, America is not always giving us consistent expectations of where they actually will be headed. Again, if you are in such a situation, focus on what you can control. And that's not only about military, by the way. We need to make sure that Europe does much more for deterrence, invests much more into the economy. But there are also other features that need to figure in the way ahead. And that is investment into our own economic resilience, into our technological base, into our economic dynamics. All of that will make us less vulnerable against massive American swings of the pendulum, but it will also make us much more interesting as a partner of America in a world that is, let's face it, where the true challenges, including for Europe, come from the geopolitical quest of China for dominance and from Russian revisionism.
1: And you just said that Germans, Europeans as a whole, but we're, you know, our podcast is called Berlin Briefing, so we're focusing on the German view of the United States, that they're still having to come to terms with that fact that they can't rely on the US. You say it's a psychodrama, but it's also something that has to be understood fundamentally at heart, where that line is between the US pursuing its own interests and the US potentially becoming an adversary. And that is sometimes mistaken in the German discussion as well. Where do you see that line?
0: Look, I don't believe in a return to normalcy, because there's structural reasons why the American focus is moving elsewhere, and there's structural reasons why American are actually questioning their global role and the architecture of their global role and the allocation of resources in that context. So the structural reasons for that, there will not be a return to normalcy. There will not be, I don't see any time soon America becoming an adversary. But there is a lot of space between those two poles, right? And we have the capabilities to actually shape where we want to land in the continuum between those two poles.
1: You were ambassador to the United States until 2023, so from 2018 to 2023, a crucial period, obviously. You were at the heart of, you know, what we here in Germany have coined as the Zeitenwende. You were following that from the heart of the West, essentially. What surprised you most when it came to how Washington actually works in a crisis like that?
0: In that specific crisis, I must say that the then administration took the leadership to shape a strong, united, coherent alliance response to the biggest attack on the post-World War order, we've

0: seen until then. So that was a very traditionalist America. And perhaps that has reassured us to remain in the previous comfort zone.
1: I remember, and it was Joe Biden still. Let's
0: it was
1: not
0: Joe
1: forget
0: Biden.
1: That.
0: Mm-hmm. But we had gone through four previous years under the former president, who, and now president, who made it blatantly clear that he wanted to shape a different order. And he wanted to redefine America's place in the world and America's bilateral relationships and the transatlantic alliance and other alliances too. I think no one at the time actually discussed that the environment had changed and the American foreign policy elites would have different focus, would have different interests, would have been shaped by different experience and experience not in Europe. It was a moment of a very strong alliance and very strong leadership and very strong coherence too. But it did not eclipse the previous, it should not have eclipsed the previous experience, and that is if conditions change, if contexts change, if the focus change, then we have to adapt.
1: I find that very interesting because you were at the time, that's how I'm understanding you now, you were already noticing that pivot to Asia, the famous...
0: Oh yes, but everyone did.
1: Everyone did, and then suddenly Europe was back on the agenda.
0: True. But look at it in a different way. I think many Americans would say that it's the first time, not only in their lifetime, but also in their history, where they feel confronted with an adversary that comes pretty close in terms of capabilities and in terms of technology.
1: Not talking about Europe now, but talking about
0: Russia. And I'm about talking
1: Russia. About China. China.
0: I'm talking about China. And that's huge. I'm not only convinced, I know that both parties agree on that. Both parties agree that this is where the major challenge for the US comes from, and this is where America needs to focus on and needs to direct its resources, its attention, and so forth. So that was blatantly clear.
1: What I find very striking is that we've talked a lot about the US-German ties now. We haven't mentioned Donald Trump at all. And there are enough political talk shows about Donald Trump, so this one doesn't need to be one of them. And you've also said already that, you know, we won't go back to normalcy. So if Donald Trump disappeared from politics tomorrow, which problems would we still have?
0: I mentioned the structural reasons why the transatlantic relationship is no more center stage. That will continue to be the case. What also will continue to be the case is there is a lot of distrust or disinterest in America's role in stabilizing a global order and the American resources that are required to do so. What I found interesting was the comparison of a poll that was taken back in, I think, February 2020, which was the last year of President Trump's first tenure, and a poll taken in February 2024, which was the last year of the of President Biden's tenure. And you see, in 2020, 53%, it was a Gallup poll, 53% of the respondents said they were satisfied with the American global role. And 4 years later, in 2024, it was 33%. That was 20% less. And that was after 4 years of the apparent return of America to traditional alliance policies. I think it was a very tough verdict on American foreign policy traditionalism.
1: And I think that is a perfect segue to what our colleague, the head of our Washington bureau, Ines Paul, found when she spoke to Americans and asked them

0: about, you know, US-German ties.
1: There are, of course, the repeated remarks by President Donald Trump criticizing Germany for not paying what he calls its fair share for NATO and for not being supportive enough of the United States, including during the conflict with Iran. Some voices within the MAGA movement also have expressed their sympathy for Germany's right-wing party, the AfD, adding another layer of tension to the relationship. But there's another side of the story. Many lawmakers, especially those representing states with close economic ties to Germany, have a much more nuanced understanding of the transatlantic relationship. They see it as a modern partnership based on shared interests, economic cooperation, and common strategic goals, rather than one rooted only in historical obligations. But then there are, of course, the American people. I'm here at the State Fair, part of the celebrations marking America's 250th birthday, taking the opportunity to ask visitors what they think about Germany.
2: I love the freedom that we both have. Not everyone in the world has the freedoms that we have. And I'm so appreciative of the German people and the American people allying together so that we can protect that freedom.
3: I think that America has done a lot for Europe, and I think a lot of Europeans are grateful, and I'm glad, and they should be, and we're grateful to have the relationship with Europe, and I love Europe.
4: I think a lot of people I talk to say stuff about America that is not true, and I try to tell them, you know, if you want to hate America, watch the news. If you want to love America, drive through it. Explore each state, become friends with the people.
5: I work in the energy space, and I think that, you know, we've tried over and over again, and the regulations are just so complex that we would rather spend our money elsewhere than spend our money in the EU.
6: The German-American relation is probably not as good as it should be, but I think the World Cup and what it has shown us is that when people of different nationalities get together, we can all come together and celebrate and have a good time, be proud of our nations, and it just be kind and loving to each other and be accepting of each other.
1: So you see, whatever you think about the World Cup, but this is a huge topic here, and everybody we are talking to tells us how important it is to bring people together.
0: I saw you nodding there, Emily Harper. Can you just, you know, share with us what went through your head when you were watching this?
7: I thought it was brilliant, actually. Different voices, all very positive. I felt it was a significant contrast to the critical, skeptical, and sometimes complaining mood that you can observe in Germany.
0: And we haven't touched upon what some people were hinting at. Germany owes a lot to the United States. Most experts would agree that modern-day Germany, especially the reunified version of it, wouldn't exist if it hadn't been for the US's role after the Second World War, where not only did they give the, you know, the descendants of the Nazi perpetrators a big chance to return to the international community, but they also invested their own money, right? So are Germans ungrateful?
7: I'm not sure they're ungrateful. I think everyone realizes the huge step America had taken when only a few years after the war it stepped in to protect Germany and protect Germans. Think of the airlift. But here again, I would state the obvious. Times have moved on. Americans have moved on, and so have we. And what we need to do is to focus on, as Ines Paul just said, focus on shared interest, where we want to move together. What's the way ahead? That's what the new transatlantic relationship is about.
0: But when you say times have moved on, you know, Donald Trump argues that Europeans, Germans especially, are still freeloading when it comes to being protected because they're not protecting themselves.

0: they rely on the nuclear umbrella.
1: Yes, but our contribution to NATO is the second largest in NATO. I think that is not reflecting reality if he says it's far below par. It's simply not true.
0: And, of course, we're recording this podcast. It's important to say before the next big NATO summit next week, where nobody knows what's going to happen, if Donald Trump is going to stick around till the end. We'll have to watch all of that. But I want to bring in the sort of more strategic analysis by my other fellow podcast host, Michaela Kufner.
2: Germans have admired the United States in the past. They didn't mind much that there is an economic, but particularly also a strategic dependence on Washington. All of this changed with the arrival of US President Donald Trump the first and the second time around. Doubts were growing whether the United States truly is the world power still standing in for freedom around the globe. In recent months, we saw German Chancellor Friedrich Merz not speak out vocally to defend international law in the hope that he could keep Donald Trump at his side, also at Europe's side. The big question now, and a lot will depend on this, is whether this Trump America is the America that will remain for the future, whether this is the new American baseline, or whether the US will find back to a path of global cooperation and valuing and trusting its allies in Europe across the board.
0: So, Emily Haber, when you observe how various European politicians are trying to find a way of keeping Donald Trump interested in Europe, at least for as long enough as they are not completely independent in so many crucial areas. Has Friedrich Merz, the German Chancellor, found the right balance yet? How to, you know, push back when the US is clearly violating international law publicly without provoking Donald Trump too much? Mark Rutte, NATO's Secretary General, has chosen an obvious path and is staying away from explicit criticism. Friedrich Merz, not so much, criticizes sometimes doesn't criticize. How do you see Friedrich Merz's approach?
1: Well, the objective obviously is not to fuel a development that you need to slow down, if not prevent, which will not be possible. So that's completely rational. I find something absent in the German discussion on international law. In the past, it was America that by its sheer hegemony and weight stabilized global order. It saw itself as the architect and the grantor of this global order. And that's obviously no more the case, which means that we will find us increasingly in situations where the support and where speaking out for international law will come at cost. That's not to say that we need or should be dropping the principles and law. We are dependent on it. We're one of the most globalized countries in the world. We need the predictability that rules and law provide to us. But in the past, we didn't have to bear the costs of pursuing normative policies because we could rely on America to make sure that law, rules, and principles would be implemented. If that's not the case anymore, the costs will rest with us. And I think we haven't faced up to that prospect as yet.
0: I can't let you go without asking you to give us some exclusive insights into your life as an ambassador during that time of Russia's full-scale invasion into Ukraine in the US. What was one of the conversations that you had there that you still think about today?
1: It's the conversation of a previous member of the Trump administration, who it was shortly before the Russian invasion in Ukraine. The person was his

0: historian, and you told me a story, a conversation actually, you had had with a farmer in the place where he lived, and he said, can you imagine the Germans not lifting a finger for Ukraine? And what I felt in that moment is the subtext here was, look at what we've done for Germany. Look what how we stood up for Germany over decades, and now they're not doing anything, which wasn't even true at the time. But it told me that this was a prism, and it was widely felt across the United States. And it reminded me that history is never very far away.
1: What a great way to end this conversation that I'm hoping we can continue to sort of gauge the mood again in a couple of months' time, because things are moving so fast. Thank you so much, Emily Haber, for coming to our studios today. And if you've managed to stick around for this long, then you are one of the people who have to subscribe to our Berlin Briefing newsletter that comes out once a week, that has more stories, political, but also some fun stories. Till next time, thank you very much for watching and listening wherever you found us.

0: This is DW News, our top stories. US President Donald Trump has launched America's 250th birthday celebrations with a speech at Mount Rushmore. The country is gearing up for a number of set-piece events on Saturday, including what is billed as the largest fireworks display in history. Extreme heat temporarily closed the Great American State Fair in Washington, D.C. on Friday. Cities across the East Coast are expected to reach temperatures of almost 40 degrees. Thousands of people have gathered in Tehran to mourn the late Supreme Leader Ali Khamenei as part of a week-long funeral. The 86-year-old was killed in a joint US-Israeli strike on February 28th. Khamenei was behind many of Iran's violent crackdowns over his 36-year rule. Taylor Swift and Travis Kelce have tied the knot in a ceremony officiated by Adam Sandler at New York's Madison Square Garden. Swift's longtime publicist said the pair both wore outfits by Christian Dior. Guests at the wedding that closed large sections of central Manhattan included Benson Boone, Hugh Grant, and Jimmy Fallon.
1: Glima is the last surviving Viking sport, but enthusiasts in Iceland struggle to keep it going.
2: Glima is the national sport of Iceland. It's sad to see the national sport just die, but hopefully it won't die.
1: Þórður is the reigning Glima king after winning last year's national championship. Will he reclaim his crown and the legendary belt of Grettir?
3: You have done it before, and it's always a pleasure to do it in the second time.
1: Iceland is a country of wild nature, stunning beauty, and an identity deeply rooted in its Viking past. One of the few traditions that has survived from that era is Glima. Þórður is the current champion. He was born and raised in Reyðarfjörður in the east of Iceland. For him, it is hard to see that his sport is now perishing.
2: Yeah, it's what you said. Before, like when I started, then it was big. I started in Glima when I was 10 because my sister was in Glima. Everybody tries in the school because it was sport in the school. We were 10 friends, just go to Glima, was just part of the culture, everyone tries it. Now it's like the younger people, they go to football and they go basketball. The Glima is not like it used to be before.
1: For him, Glima is about much more than winning. It has shaped the way he faces both victory and defeat.
2: Glima is a sport that teaches me like how to lose. I have lose often, and the honor. And before it was to be the hero, but now it's not that big.
1: His mother supports him, but she also suffers watching her son in combat.
4: Sometimes I very worried. Not so much when he was little, but now I just.
1: Þórður has made it his mission to keep Glima alive.
2: I have gone to USA and Ireland and Turkey to show Glima. I will try to grow the Glima so it won't die.
1: Þórður works with Hurstvik, an organization dedicated to researching Viking history and combat traditions. One of his directors, Reynir Oskarsson, has dedicated his life to researching the role of Glima in Viking culture.
5: Þórður came with me and William abroad to teach and showcase Glima. Þórður went there to teach, but mostly to beat up foreigners and show the might of Glima.
1: In Viking society, Glima once played a central role.
6: We are here in Þingvellir. This is a really sacred place to Icelanders. This is where legal matters and religious matters were settled by the Vikings. And in this place is where Glima men did their Glima. It is here that people needed entertainment because massive amounts of people came here. Now, Glima was of immense importance in Viking society. Kings did Glima, slaves did Glima, gods did Glima, even the dead did Glima. Everybody did Glima. And it was also a name card, if you will, to prove your worth, who you were, how strong you were, or trustworthy. So if an unknown man came in front of you, you needed to know who he was, and you would ask him to do Glima to see what kind of man this was.
1: Glima is one of the foundations of Icelandic culture. So how did it become a sport on the brink of extinction?
6: It is only done by Icelanders. It is Icelandic language and Icelandic Glima. These are the identifiers of Iceland. It is the underlying principle of Viking combat. And today it is
7: I would just say horrible. I think Glíma could very realistically disappear. Most Icelanders, they know it only by name, and there are really few clubs, there are really few competitors. It does not take much for it to die out. So what happened to Glíma, that it is relatively unknown now. After we gained our independence, we did not need the Glíma heroes of the past. They fought for the independence, but there was no war coming up. So we sort of put the warrior-esque nature away. And today we have been trying to disassociate ourselves with Vikings.
1: For Pordur, returning to the sports hall where he grew up brings back memories of a time when Glíma was thriving.
3: This is when I started doing Glíma, on this floor. So we practiced on the floor. Yeah, there were football and basketball, but the Glíma was the biggest sport here. Everyone older than 50 here in the town have been here on the floor practicing Glíma. I always miss to practice here. We always say it is the best floor to practice Glíma because it's not stiff, but it is like, yeah, you can hear it. It's hall, it's a pool under there.
1: Pordur moved to Reykjavik in 2024. On his way back from his hometown, he visits his girlfriend, Anna, in Akureyri. Anna trains and competes with horses, and the two have introduced each other to their sports.
8: I introduced him to horse riding like last summer, and we have been riding quite a lot together.
3: It came from the Vikings. The Vikings used the horses like they used to the Glíma, and the horses was to get from another place long distance. So the horses very a part of the culture.
8: He taught me Glíma last summer, and I have competed once, but I would probably want to do it way more. It's actually way easier than I thought, and I would say like Thordur is a really good teacher. I mean, he has been teaching like young kids and everything, so everybody can learn it really. I was not really interested in Glíma before I met him, but now I really like it.
1: Back in Reykjavik, training intensifies. The national championship is approaching. The particular outfit elements of Glíma are mostly the shoes and the belt.
3: These are the shoes, one kind of the Glíma shoe. This is the best shoe for me. It's a little bit slippery, so yeah, we can dance. And then the belt is the newest version of the belt. It was first here, in your hips, tied it. Well, then here under and here under. This belt is just in Glíma. It's good to look backward, like when you get old. This is my belt when I won the championship.
1: Every bout begins with a ritual unchanged for generations.
3: Shake hands always. Be grateful and honored. Then we take grip, left hand down and the right hand above. And then we step. The dance is always the same. Always the right feet at front and the left feet backward. This step motion is only in Glíma. And then the referee say, Glímið. Then we begin and we always go clockwise. Dance is to get into tricks. If you just stand still, then it's just here. But if I take it in motion, then I can. We always feel it. If Fjölnir is stiff, then he's probably very scared to fall and he is not 100% in his mind. I'm gonna do it. If I win, I win. If I lose, I lose. Defense is important for me for the championship. When he lifts me up, I have to lift my feet. And this left feet have to go up. Here, I'm like 99% safe. The tricks are 15 or more. You can take each trick like in the back position and front position. It's like here, this is my best trick, and you can take it here. So you can take each trick in many ways. You have to be flexible, you have to be strong. And the mind is like 70% of the game, and the tricks and the Glíma is just 30%.
1: To gain an edge, Pordur supplements his Glíma by training powerlifting once a week with Julian Johansson, world record holder in deadlift.
3: It helped me with Glíma to get the short power you have to need to get the upperman down, because it's just 2 minutes, then you have to be very, very fast.
9: He gets the explosiveness in the Glíma training, and powerlifting is that he is building the strength foundation to be able to move big weight fast.
3: I have to lift the opponent who is 140, 150 kilos like this. Just here and yeah, very fast and exactly like this.
1: But preparing for the championship means more than just physical training. Pordur studies past bouts against his rivals. Among them is Haukon, a powerful opponent he may have to face again.
10: I write this down for each competitor, one trick or two. If the first one doesn't happen, then I just go to the other one. I'm studying with my biggest competitor. His name is Haukon, and we practice together like in 6 years or something, so we know each other very well, and we are both big and strong. I just watch the video and write that he is big and very stiff. Then I write the best trick to do on him. Here we are starting. Then I go to defense. And if you can put one hand down and then defense, and we start again. You see, he's that very well together. The key was just to stay calm and find when he's dead together and just take his balance. That is.
1: Championship day has arrived. Before heading to the arena, Pordur follows his special routine.
3: I always go for a walk just to confess myself, say this is easy, you can do it, say it 1,000 times or 2,000 times, 3,000 times. Say you can't do it because I can't do it. Yeah, it's all on me. No one else can do it except me. If I lose, it's on me. If I win, it's on me.
7: To become Klima King is the highest honor for a Klima man. It is the oldest title fought about in Iceland, starting in 1906. It is really akin to the Viking culture, that winning or losing is not the main point, it's how you did it. The sense of being a trustworthy individual, that is all that matters. Then people will talk about you.
1: Since 1906, Iceland's national championship has crowned the Glíma King. The winner earns the Belt of Grettir, the oldest sporting trophy still contested in Iceland. But the crowds that once supported the sport are gone. This year, only 8 men and 3 women compete for the titles. Among them, Haukon, Pordur's main competitor.
11: Þórður Páll Ólafsson.
1: Now everything is on the line. Each bout lasts 2 minutes. Pordur and Haukon win every match, setting up an epic final showdown for the Belt of Grettir. Can Pordur defend his title against his greatest rival?

0: I was in second place, but it can happen, and I'm sad, but also happy because we can't win everything. And now I know what I can do better in the next. Each competition push Klima way up because people see Klima and can see how it is, so it's very important. The next step is just going to the gym and be stronger, clear my mind. If you lose, you always go back, you just have to just release it and go on.
1: Podur may have lost the title, but his mission goes on. Next year, he will return to challenge for the belt of Grettir. Until then, his greatest challenge remains to keep the last Viking sport alive. 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
4: In 1776, the British colonies in eastern North America were divided between the dream of freedom and loyalty to a distant king. Amid this conflict, a document was drawn up that changed everything. What began as a rebellion became a revolution.
5: Every soldier who picks up a musket, every member of the family back home who is keeping the farm going, is in effect signing their own Declaration of Independence.
4: Eyewitness accounts and pension applications offer a rare insight into the lives of those who fought for freedom.
6: Black Americans like Prince Griswold are caught between the cruel reality of slavery and the high-minded rhetoric of liberty and freedom.
7: Susanna Chandler learns the British Army is coming. She hides her children, and then she watches what happens.
8: Deborah Sampson takes the name Robert Shurtleff, and she is a model soldier.
4: Some fought for a higher cause. Others did so because they had no choice. And still others didn't just fight for the freedom of the colonies, but also for their own. To some, they were traitors. To others, revolutionaries. Spring 1775. In Massachusetts, discontent with the British crown was simmering. Britain viewed the colony as a hotbed of unrest on the brink of revolt. The air was heavy with the scent of rebellion. In the 18th century, Britain was on the way to becoming one of the greatest colonial powers in history. Until the mid-18th century, the British Crown granted the 13 American colonies a high degree of self-government. Direct intervention was rare. But the many bloody wars that shored up this colonial power were a massive drain on cash and resources, and those costs were spiraling.
8: And then all of a sudden, Parliament says, no, we're changing the rules. We need money, we're gonna tax you.
5: The taxes were on every product imaginable. Day-to-day products like glass and paper and playing cards, even on their favorite beverage, tea.
9: It's not that they're necessarily unwilling to pay taxes, but as most people know, they don't have representation in Parliament in England. Of course, everybody knows the famous phrase, no taxation without representation.
5: The anger over the taxes motivates the colonists to start to organize.
4: And as British soldiers patrolled the streets, rumors of a rebellion spread from Boston to Charleston. In Massachusetts, John Hancock and Samuel Adams formed a clandestine administration. Rebellious colonists everywhere began hoarding weapons and ammunition. In later pension applications, veterans described the tense atmosphere.
10: In the year 1774, the British troops were in Boston and their fleet lying off and blocking the harbor. Excitement was high, and the moments of actual hostilities constantly anticipated by the inhabitants.
4: In the sleepy town of Dunstable, William French could never have guessed that the conflict he was about to enter would change his life forever.
5: William French is a young man in his early 20s. His family has been in this country since the

0: 1800s. His father died when he was a little boy. He was raised by his mother, who was just a teenager. And he signs up for his town militia in 1775 on the eve of the revolution.
1: The colonies didn't have an army, only civilian militias. Many of them used to fight alongside the British. Former allies were now on opposing sides. The youngest and strongest fighters made up the Rapid Response Force, known as the Minutemen.
0: On his pension application, William French lists himself as a Minuteman. These are farmers, blacksmiths, carpenters, who, when the enemy's at hand, simply grabs a musket, grabs some powder, a few musket balls, and is on the field of battle in a minute.
1: April 1775. Tensions between the colonists and the crown were escalating.
0: General Thomas Gage, the British commander in charge of the colonies, is under pressure to do something. So in the evening of April 18th, 1775, a British force of 1,500 men marches under cover of darkness to Lexington and Concord. In Lexington, they want to arrest the leaders of the Sons of Liberty and the revolutionary fervor, Sam Adams, John Hancock.
1: The colonists had been stockpiling weapons and supplies in Concord, and Gage was out to destroy those secret stores. He aimed to nip the rebellion in the bud, averting a full-scale revolution. But
2: the Americans in Boston have got an extensive intelligence network. Gage has a very tough time keeping his plans secret.
1: The colonists agreed on a secret signal.
2: They'll hang one lantern in the steeple of the Old North Church if the British decide to march out of Boston down the Shawmut Peninsula, two lanterns if they decide to cross by boat and land on the north shore of the Charles River. One if by land, two if by sea.
1: Seeing two lanterns, Paul Revere and other men set off on horseback to warn the militias. An exhausted messenger arrived at William French's village with grim news. The British were marching towards the munitions depot in nearby Concord. Church bells summoned the Minutemen, among them William French.
0: William French ventures off into what he doesn't know. He's never been in combat before, probably. Like most other young folks, he's never been very far away from his home.
3: When William French says goodbye to his mother that morning, he expects to be gone for a couple of days, to have an adventure with his friends from the town, and to walk back to his hometown very soon.
0: He is not thinking this is the beginning of a war.
1: When French entered Concord that afternoon, he witnessed the horrors of war firsthand.
2: Burning military supplies, panicked people. Perhaps he sees some of the dead lying on the ground. He's being introduced to war in one of the most dramatic ways possible.
1: Williams's company learned that the militia prevented British troops from capturing the arms depot and forced them to retreat. Unexpected news. The fighters continued to Lexington, where the full extent of the British defeat became apparent. Over 270 soldiers were killed, wounded, or missing, and the militias had driven the British all the way back to Boston.
0: For the colonists, this conflict is off to a surprisingly good start. But this decisive victory doesn't mean that French and his comrades get to go home. Instead, they're sent to Boston. They're joined by hundreds and then thousands of volunteers from neighboring colonies like New Hampshire, Connecticut, and Rhode Island. French doesn't know it yet, but the American Revolution has just begun.
1: The militias laid siege to British troops in Boston. Meanwhile, political delegates from all 13 colonies rushed to Philadelphia.
3: The Second Continental Congress arrives in Philadelphia. Benjamin Franklin, John Adams, Thomas Jefferson. Blood has been shed. And they've kind of got two options, to declare independence or to back down. Instead of choosing either, the Second Continental Congress kind of hedges.
1: This Congress, a convention of delegates from the 13 colonies, signed two contradictory documents. One justified the armed self-defense of Concord and Lexington. The other reaffirmed the colonies' loyalty to the king.
4: It says, let's negotiate, let's do something, let's compromise so that this doesn't go any further.
5: Neither of these documents mentions the important word, independence. And King George is not interested in the olive branch petition whatsoever. In fact, he refuses to even read it.
4: He says, you're in rebellion. He's the one who declared the war, not the Americans. The Americans are still saying, let's see if we can avoid war.
1: To many people on both sides of the Atlantic, the monarch's arguments sounded plausible. Kings and queens have always ruled. To question their authority was seen as radical, even immoral. That's why only about half the colonists supported the rebellion.
0: It's important to remember that not only for every member of the Continental Congress, but for every soldier and militiaman who picks up arms, in the eyes of the British, they're committing treason. This is punishable by death. They could be hanged.
1: King George III's response left the Congress with only two options, full submission to the crown or open rebellion. But delegates still shied away from option two. In June 1775, delegates voted to establish a joint continental army, a unified military force for all the colonies. One of its aims, to assume control of regiments stationed around Boston. The army's commander-in-chief was a 43-year-old plantation owner from Virginia, George Washington.
0: Washington has a remarkable reputation. He's stoic, he's honorable, he's calm under fire. Washington is one of the few men who's actually served in combat. He's led men in combat. On the other hand, it's been over a decade, and he's never led an army larger than about 1,000 men. Now he's going to lead thousands and thousands against the world's most powerful military.
1: George Washington prepared to assume command. Meanwhile, the British were reinforcing Boston by sea. General Gage planned to occupy the strategically important high ground surrounding the town. Otherwise, his troops would be exposed to colonists' fire. But the colonists got wind of this, and overnight, around 1,000 men headed to Charleston to defend Breed's Hill and Bunker Hill. For William French, Bunker Hill was a family affair.
0: French's family is well represented at the coming battle. His 18-year-old brother Jonas and cousins are there with him.
1: The British launched their attack with a naval bombardment. For 2 hours, colonial positions were pounded with heavy artillery. For French, a first taste of full-scale battle action. As the shelling ended, Gage prepared his infantry for a frontal assault. Around 3,000 British soldiers faced 1,000 to 2,000 farmers turned colonial militiamen, until then unproven in battle. A test of conviction for young William French.
2: As the Americans are holding their positions on Breed's Hill, better known as Bunker Hill, the command goes out, don't fire until you see the whites of their eyes. That's meant to tell the soldiers to hold their fire until the British are close enough that you won't miss when you fire.
1: French's captain later described to his grandson the devastating effect of the first volley.
6: Our first fire was shockingly fatal. The enemy was thrown into confusion. Their lines were broken, and it was some minutes before they had conveyed their dead and wounded into the rear.
1: But the battle had only just begun. The colonists successfully repelled two British attacks. But they were exhausted and running out of ammunition. In their third assault, the British broke through the colonists' lines. French and his comrades were forced to retreat.
0: Dunstable Town history records that William French was a hero at Breed's Hill. He was one of the

0: to run the Americans off. Instead, the British are finding the Americans are willing to fight. The Americans find, hey, we can stand up against the British.
1: British losses were so severe, they abandoned all further plans to break out of Boston. They settled in for a siege. But Bunker Hill had claimed one more victim. London had lost faith in Commander-in-Chief Thomas Gage and replaced him with William Howe.
0: William Howe comes from an aristocratic family. His elder brother Richard is an admiral in the Royal Navy. Howe has extensive experience fighting in North America. As a tactician, William Howe is one of the best the British Army has.
1: Howe understood the colonists' dilemma, but he was an officer of the king.
2: A great irony of General Howe is he is kind of pro-American. He is supportive of the colonists. However, he is a British officer in command who took an oath to the crown. So despite his personal views, he's going to support the British cause and put down the revolution.
1: Meanwhile, George Washington arrived in Boston to inspect his new army.
0: By Washington's standards, these militiamen from New England are slovenly. They are undisciplined. He's not terribly impressed by them. He's also got to face the fact that there's no logistical system. And so Washington is now desperately looking for supplies, ammunition, gunpowder, artillery. He needs shoes. He needs uniforms for his soldiers. He needs everything.
1: And Washington faced an even greater challenge.
3: French, like most American soldiers enlisted from outside Boston, expect to be going home January 1st, 1776. But the siege of Boston hasn't ended, and the American army still needs soldiers.
2: Congress has not yet figured out a way to adequately fund the war. So those soldiers outside of Boston in the winter, they're freezing, they're hungry, many have not been paid, and when they are paid, it's a little over $6 a month. Who would re-enlist?
1: Some were starting to question the sense of it all. They were British subjects going to war against their king. And when the fighting ended, what then? The answer came in the form of a short pamphlet that became one of the most influential texts of the American Revolution, titled Common Sense. Written by the publicist and political writer Thomas Paine and published in January 1776, it set out a case for independence from Britain.
4: Common sense will tell us that the power which hath endeavored to subdue us is the most improper to defend us. We have every opportunity and every encouragement before us to form the noblest, purest constitution on the face of the earth. We have it in our power to begin the world over again.
1: Common sense was rooted in an intellectual movement championing reason, science, and individual freedom.
4: So Paine here is building on European Enlightenment ideas, ideas that have then come to America and been filtered through American lenses. Paine's pamphlet aims to break Americans away from their attachment to Britain and to kingly government. Paine wants Americans to look to the universal rights of man, relying on reason and relying on experience to devise their own government.
1: Common sense argued that rebellion wasn't treason, but resistance against tyranny. This resonated with Americans from all walks of life.
5: People buy it, people read it, people take it to taverns and town squares and read it out loud to people who can't read for themselves.
6: Washington himself actually has it read to his soldiers to remind them why they're fighting, why they've left their homes, why they're risking death.
5: They're fighting for a new country, maybe a country that is run by men like them.
1: Common sense convinced men like William French to re-enlist, but not to drive the British out of Boston. The colonial forces were too strong for the British to take on directly, yet too weak to capture the city.
2: Washington has the men, he has the high ground, he has the advantage, but he's missing one thing to complete the siege: artillery.

0: In March 1776, a transport of cannons captured from the British finally arrived. Washington positioned them on Dorchester Heights and aimed them at Boston.
1: Imagine the British waking up and they see ringing the hills around the city, the artillery now that Washington needs to do the job.
0: The Continental Army could now force a surrender with artillery fire. Howe had no choice. The very same month, some 11,000 British soldiers set sail from Boston for the nearest safe British port, Halifax.
1: One can only imagine what French is thinking. In a year, he and his comrades have done the unthinkable. They've defeated the British, at least for now.
0: George Washington suspected that the British would press on. He predicted they would regroup and attack a new target, New York. Whoever gained control of New York could cut off the rebellious colonies in the north from the more loyal ones in the south. Washington had to reach New York before the British. Less than 3 weeks after the evacuation of Boston, French marched 320 kilometers south with some 19,000 soldiers.
2: William French joins this war as a militiaman. He participates in the siege of Boston, protecting the capital of his colony. But now, he's being asked as part of the Continental Army to go to a different colony. There's no idea yet of being fellow Americans.
0: The noble ideals of common sense were one thing. Leaving home and family was quite another.
3: It's very common for bad writers to say, and the women kept the home fires burning. But in fact, what women did was take over the jobs of their husbands.
2: When the men of military age leave, women have to run the farms. And women in colonial America worked very hard on the farms. They were an essential part of farming. But on top of their own substantial work and the extra work they had to do, there was also new work required because of the war.
0: When colonial troops marched through their town, women had to feed and accommodate them. And if the British suddenly turned up at their door, there was nowhere to hide.
3: The British Army has traveled across the ocean and don't have a supply line that's reliable. They take any crops that have been stored or preserved. They take the crops from the fields. It's like locusts have come through.
2: This was a war, and for some women, for some towns, the war came to them.
0: In her application for a war widow's pension, Deborah Brownell described all the hardships she endured.
4: I do well remember my husband's service during said war. We had small children to provide for and protect, and how we got along with the small means we then had, I am unable how to tell. It seems as though I could not do it again. If I were placed back to that period of my life again, our sufferings were many and great.
0: The colonists on the home front faced illness, hunger, and displacement, the likes of which they'd never experienced before.
2: Deborah's experience is so similar to countless women all across the colonies, just trying to get through every day, making sure she and her kids made it through to try surviving again the next day.
0: When French arrived in New York in April 1776, the political situation was in stark contrast to that of his hometown. New York City had close trade links with Britain, and the large Anglican community felt a strong loyalty towards England and King George III.
5: The king is not only the king, he's also the head of the Church of England. So he is your king, but also the high priest. So you're not just rebelling against your political leader, you're rebelling against God's representative on earth.
0: The Continental Army had to proceed with the utmost caution in New York. In 1776, British warships entered New York Bay.
1: There's panic in New York City, not surprisingly, among civilians and soldiers at the sight of the Armada headed their way. The British start disembarking soldiers in Staten Island. The numbers are so overwhelming that several Patriot militias on the island quickly switch sides.
6: There will eventually be 32 to 35,000 British and German auxiliaries. French is from Dunstable. He's a shoemaker. He's never seen this many people. 35,000 soldiers. That is now the largest city in British North America.
0: Under General William Howe, the British set up camp on Staten Island. Britain had the strongest navy in the world and had bolstered its army with tens of thousands of German soldiers.
6: German princes of varying ranks would hire out their armies to another power.
1: They are arguably, at the time, the most feared soldiers on Earth, and that's what's coming for the Continental Army.
0: Washington tried to mobilize his men to defend New York. Meanwhile, the Second Continental Congress was meeting in Philadelphia.
7: By 1776, things are much different than they had been a year earlier. Blood has been spilt, American lives have been lost, and ideas now begin to coalesce around notions of independence, something that looked unlikely only a year earlier.
0: Independence wasn't just a philosophical goal. It had specific, practical, and political implications.
8: The Americans understand that to have any chance, they need allies. And France is really the only game in town in terms of the next ally that could potentially take on the British at this point.
0: But for Louis XVI, the Americans were difficult allies. After all, they were British subjects rebelling against their king. How could he support such a thing? And should France risk going to war with its greatest enemy over an internal revolt?
1: How is France going to support and fund a country that hasn't even declared its independence?
0: So in June 1776, a Continental Congress member tabled a motion.
1: He says that the colonies are, and of right ought to be, free and independent colonies. And that's what starts the process.
0: A committee of five men was appointed to draft a statement setting out the grounds for this independence.
1: They need to put forth a clear argument on why they're challenging Britain, why they want their independence.
0: Benjamin Franklin and John Adams commissioned Thomas Jefferson to draft the Declaration. Jefferson wrote his first draft in 2 weeks. Drawing on Thomas Paine's common sense and the ideals of the Enlightenment, he argued that the Americans not only had the right, but also the duty to break away from a tyrannical king. We hold these truths to be self-evident, that all men are created equal, that they are endowed by their Creator with certain inalienable rights, that among these are life, liberty, and the pursuit of happiness.
4: The idea of happiness for all is a new one, a revolutionary one, in fact. Normally, people resign themselves to their lot in life. If you're born poor, you'll remain poor, and happiness can only be conceived of in terms of the hereafter, eternal happiness.
7: Thomas Jefferson references self-evident truths. He references the notion of self-governance for a population. All of that very much comes out of an Enlightenment setting. Without the American Enlightenment, there couldn't be an American Revolution. The two are intermingled in a way that one's not possible without the other.
0: The committee simplified the language and softened the tone to make the document more appealing to potential allies. They planned to present it to Congress at the end of June. The resulting Declaration of Independence was adopted by Congress on the 4th of July, 1776.
9: I'm sure most of the people who signed the Declaration of Independence had very shaky hands when they did it. You know, this is not confident that this was going to work.
1: The stakes are high. In signing the Declaration, The founders are signing their own death warrants. The British see this as treason.
0: The declaration was read out to Washington's troops. After more than a year of service and hardship, French finally knew what he was fighting and may well die for. Independence. For all the revolutionaries, there was no going back. This was a matter of freedom or death. After the signing of the Declaration, an attack on New York City was now inevitable. In late August, Commander Howe made his first move. He ordered the British to land on Long Island.
6: Long Island matters because from the heights at Brooklyn, that will enable the British to fire down upon New York, the southern tip of Manhattan.
0: French and his comrades prepared to defend Long Island with fewer than half the troops Howe had at his disposal. In the early hours of August 27th, two British columns attacked the colonist positions. With French and his comrades distracted, Howe personally led a detachment through an unguarded pass to the east and caught the revolutionaries off guard on their flank. The ensuing battle was vividly described by Michael Graham from Pennsylvania.
10: It is impossible for me to describe the confusion and horror of the scene that ensued. Our men running in almost every direction, and the enemy huzzaing when they took prisoners, made it truly a day of distress to the Americans. Every man was intent on his own safety, and no assistance was rendered.
0: In a bloody and grueling battle, nearly 2,300 Americans were killed, wounded, or taken prisoner. Almost seven times as many as the British. The noble ideals of the Declaration of Independence now seemed like a foolish hope.
6: As it happens, Washington is lucky. A storm brews up, deep fog settles in, and Washington uses the opportunity to extricate his army from Brooklyn.
0: In mid-September, Howe forced the Americans to retreat further north, where Washington had to ready his men for battle once again. At the end of October, the Americans came under attack from a much larger British force.
1: Once again, his army is outflanked. Now, normally, this is where armies are destroyed if men run in an unorderly fashion. But Washington, by experience, has become a master of organizing retreats.
0: Howe expected Washington to withdraw even further north to protect key supply routes.
1: George Washington is crafty, and what he does is instead of continuing to flee north, he turns and cuts south and races the whole way across New Jersey, thus throwing the British off his scent.
0: Howe returned to Manhattan, taking nearly 3,000 stranded Continental Army soldiers prisoner.
1: Now, Howe and the British believe that the revolution is going to last just a few weeks more. So why build prisons? So they come up with an idea. They're going to hawk warships. You take the masts, rudder, steer house off, leaving just the coffin, if you will, and you fill them with prisoners. So floating prison ships.
0: Thousands of prisoners were crammed into dark, disease-ridden ships.
1: To the British, these soldiers are not prisoners of war. They are criminals, they're rebels, and would be treated as such.
0: By the end of the war, more than 8,500 colonists had died in captivity, just as many as on the battlefield. Following the colony's declaration of independence, the British began to direct their contempt towards civilians as well. The British became notorious for both looting and acts of violence while marching through American-controlled territory.
3: They really do operate on the idea that to the victor belong all the spoils.
9: And these young boys who were far away from home and far away from any moral compass that might have been applied

0: Years after the war, Susanna Chandler recalled a shocking encounter with British soldiers.
1: She describes how she hears that the British Army is coming. She seizes her children. She runs to neighboring farmhouses and warns other women. She puts her babies into tobacco barrels. She packs them with straw to muffle the cries. And then she heads into the swamp. And from the swamp, she watches what happens. The British not only steal what she had planned to use to feed her family, they also start to burn the house. It's the kind of story that happened over and over during this war. We can't really understand the American Revolution without knowing stories like that of Susanna Chandler, too.
0: The mistreatment of prisoners and civilians caused outrage among Americans. Instead of undermining their morale, it had the opposite effect.
2: Part of what converts a lot of Americans to support the revolution and to support Washington is the behavior of the British Army.
0: But after its defeat in New York, was there an army left to support? In December, Washington withdrew his depleted troops across the Delaware.
3: Unfortunately for him, the Germans set up camp just across the river in Trenton on the New Jersey side. The Continental Army is not going to get a good night's sleep knowing that just across the river is this powerful army.
0: Of the original 19,000 colonists, more than two-thirds had been killed or taken prisoner. The rest had deserted or died of disease. From the perspective of both the British and the rebellious colonies, the war looked to be drawing to a close. But Washington was aware of an even bigger problem. Just as it had been a year earlier, the soldiers' term of service was due to end on the 1st of January, 1777.
3: Unless Washington can do something bold and decisive to turn the war around, his army's going to simply resign.
0: After almost 2 years, French faced a hard decision.
1: French's enlistment is up at the end of the year, and he and his comrades are going to have to decide, do they re-enlist and stick with this cause, or do they go back home to their families, to their businesses, to their farms that need them?
2: They're getting letters from home. A wife says, winter is coming. We have no wood and we will freeze. We have no food and we will starve. Pray come home. And men got these letters and they left. They felt their first obligation was to their family.
0: Even Washington grappled with a sense of deep melancholy.
4: So in the heart of this conflict, at the end of 1776, Thomas Paine makes another contribution to the American Revolutionary experience. These are the times that try men's souls. The summer soldier and the sunshine patriot will, in this crisis, shrink from the service of their country.
0: The influential political writer reminded many that their struggle served a higher purpose.
4: But he that stands by it now deserves the love and thanks of man and woman. Tyranny, like hell, is not easily conquered. Yet we have this consolation with us that the harder the conflict, the more glorious the triumph. And these are words that soldiers listen to and it inspires them to fight through.
0: But without battlefield success, such words rang hollow. Defying all military logic, Washington decided to go on the offensive and picked a risky target, the Germans on the other side of the Delaware. Washington planned an attack in three columns, and on the night of the 25th of December, under cover of darkness, he crossed the icy Delaware River.
3: A lot of these soldiers, like French, are a week away from mustering out of the army. Do they really want to go on a suicide mission at the last moment?
0: But over a period of 18 months, French had changed. From part-time volunteer to full-time soldier, he followed orders

0: As the Continental Army sets out to cross the Delaware River, the weather takes effect. It's miserable. Cold, snow, sleet, huge cakes of ice floating down the Delaware River.
1: They need to bring cannons. They need to bring horses and small boats across the river. And everything goes wrong. Two of the three prongs that are supposed to cross the river can't do it. Washington crosses, not knowing that the other two prongs are out of the field of combat.
0: As Washington sets out south, leading his troops on the march to Trenton, he's got a much smaller force than he anticipated. The approach march that French is on, along with his fellow soldiers, is a miserable affair. Many of the soldiers have rawhide around their feet rather than proper shoes. A couple of soldiers die from the effects of the cold. Yet, they continue on.
1: The commander in Trenton is Colonel Rawl. Now, he doesn't believe Washington's going to attack. The weather is horrific. It's in the middle of winter. Moreover, it's Christmas. They're not expecting the attack.
2: Exploiting the storm conditions, the Americans attacked the German garrison and drove the soldiers back. William Hutchinson described the massacre.
1: Their dead bodies lay thicker and closer together than I ever beheld sheaves of wheat lying in a field over which the reapers had just passed. Now that's a colorful description.
2: Some 100 Germans were killed and around 900 taken prisoner. Several hundred escaped. The only American casualties were two soldiers who froze to death. In the days that followed, Washington won a series of minor battles.
0: It cannot be understated just how important it is on American morale. It helps give Americans who are independence-minded the boost that they need.
1: It basically saves the war. The soldiers reenlist. Washington's reputation is revived.
2: Fighters enlisted for the first time or re-enlisted to fight for independence. William French was one of them. Washington could begin rebuilding the Continental Army.
1: I was urged to stay longer and did continue to do duty in said company a month or 6 weeks longer and came home in the months of February or March 1777.
2: After almost 2 years, French returned home. He had experienced hardship, death, and defeat, and fought in some of the toughest and most decisive battles of the early years of the Revolution. For French, the war was over, leaving others to continue the fight.

0: the atmosphere, the fans, the excitement. This World Cup is very different. We previously had this underdog mentality, but if you look at those games, now it's like an equal playing field.
1: Will 2026 be the year that an African team goes one step further?
2: Africa is still waiting for its first World Cup winner.
3: Fingers crossed. Let's hope not to die.
4: The 77% in 30 minutes. What's it really like to live in a castle?
5: I sort of almost pack a handbag in the morning because I don't want to go back.
6: And so in order to go to bed, I had to walk for about 3 minutes.
4: Victoria and Nicholas Howard take it in their stride and invite us in to their home. Euromax in 90 minutes.

0: Do you know which of these three industries has the highest CO2 emission rates? Would you have guessed that it's concrete? Transforming Business delivers answers in a nutshell. Figure out what's the real New Deal and what's just greenwashing. Watch now on YouTube.
1: This is DW News, our top stories. US President Donald Trump has launched America's 250th birthday celebrations with a speech at Mount Rushmore. The country is gearing up for a number of set-piece events on Saturday, including what is billed as the largest fireworks display in history. Extreme heat temporarily closed the Great American State Fair in Washington, D.C. on Friday. Cities across the East Coast are expected to reach temperatures of almost 40 degrees. Thousands of people have gathered in Tehran to mourn the late Supreme Leader Ali Khamenei as part of a week-long funeral. The 86-year-old was killed in a joint US-Israeli strike on February 28. Khamenei was behind many of Iran's violent crackdowns over his 36-year rule. Taylor Swift and Travis Kelce have tied the knot in a ceremony officiated by Adam Sandler at New York's Madison Square Garden. Swift's longtime publicist said the pair both wore outfits by Christian Dior. Guests at the wedding that closed large sections of central Manhattan included Benson Boone, Hugh Grant, and Jimmy Fallon.

0: I barely spoke, was extremely underconfident as a child. It was very difficult for me always to make friends. Whatever Papa will say or Mama will say, will listen. You have to take care of things. It was a huge responsibility. I was extremely scared of my father. I still am. My name is Mohini Pandey. I'm 35 years old and I live in Navi Mumbai. So I just wanted to get out of that pressure that was building on me. That's why, like, when my friend said that I'm going to Vidyanagar, just in blink of an eye, I was just like, I'm coming.
1: You can tell me I'm done with my child. 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
1: The first encounter with loneliness was when I just came to Singapore from China. That was when I was 16 years old and brought to here by a full-time scholarship. I suddenly realized I was on my own. And the second encounter was in 2017 when I gave birth. So it's like all these sudden changes that I couldn't name by the time, that worried me, because that's when I feel like the sense of I don't know what I'm doing. I think I feel suddenly I have no one to go to. I was lonely that time. My name is Alice Yu and I'm based in Singapore. I'm the founder and the president of Mama on Pallet. I started painting thanks to my husband. So he said, maybe you should anchor yourself with something that you used to like, which is drawing. And that is something that suddenly gave me the drive, right? I find the purpose again. A year later, Mama on Pallet was born.

0: I received a Facebook message from a mom, and she said, you know, what you wrote about your experience really resonated with me. So I'm not the only mom who love art. And you know, this mom, she had so many beautiful artworks. I should probably showcase her on my blog, right? And that may be something that can make her feel proud as well. And then she introduced a second mom. That's how we, from two mothers knowing each other through internet, to three mothers, then four mothers. When you're in the state of like a bit lost, a bit anxious, a lot of lack of sleep, you just want to know there's someone there. So it's not all emptiness.
1: One day I called up my dad and I told him that, hey, listen, I like a guy. I just have now informed you that I like someone, but that's it. But the pressure was too high from his family, my family. Within 6 months, we got engaged. 2 months, we got married. At that time, I got my calling into teaching. But they were like, no, you are married now. So whenever his parents used to come in, it was very uncomfortable for me because the expectation was like, wear a sari, do a pallu, and then come in front of us. It was just one random day, he coming up towards me and he told me that I can't do this anymore. I want to see my parents happy and I don't think this is working out. He gives me the divorce papers and that's it. And after that, my parents stopped talking to me. And I think that's where my whole support system collapsed. I was that numb for those 4 years.
2: Okay. You want to wear with the pants?
0: Can you try this? We thought of the idea of turning their paintings into wearables, like what I am dressed in one now. And it's a way to first let more people see about the art. They'll probably get more buyers, and that's a way to sustain, you know, their art.
3: Chứ còn đi dạy thì không có đồng bạc nào. 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
1: One day, I was teaching inside a classroom and I just broke down. I couldn't control. One of the kids get up and comes to me and says that, it's okay. We are here for you. That's how I started building my own home, the sense of belonging that I wanted to feel. For me, home are people who create a safe space for me. I have made, like my life in a way where I know where I want to be. My life is great, to be honest. I'm loving it.

0: Yakub, the only surgeon in the area, works here. The region suffers from extreme poverty and decades of civil war.
1: They come empty-handed. They have no food. They have no shelter.
0: Dr. Yakub and his team are the last resort for many.
2: Oh my God, this is too small.
3: A lot of us have lost children due to neglected health, disease, and malnutrition. We want a future in which we don't lose any children.
0: Sudan, a hospital in the shadow of war. Watch now on YouTube.

0: Heavily armed police officers in a Roma neighborhood in the Greek capital, Athens. We're able to accompany them on their patrol.
1: Let me see your hands. Driver, get out of the car.
0: With crime rates high in Roma settlements, police have recently begun sending in special patrols.
1: We're talking about car thefts, burglaries, and robberies.
0: The new approach is controversial. Many of Greece's Roma minority feel intimidated. Police say it's a deterrent.
2: Our main goal is to prevent crime and show the Roma community how the police force works.
0: Is the policy a mark of discrimination against Roma people?
2: I'm telling you, they're racist to us.
1: It's prejudice.

0: Of course we'd intervene if illegal activities were happening. But just being out here prevents potential crimes.
1: We're on the road in Zafiri, a Roma settlement in northern Athens. The area is home to more than 10,000 people. It suffers from high unemployment and low levels of education. Crime rates are high.
2: We are in the car right now. We are accompanying police officer Nikolaos Panagakos and his crew on a routine patrol.
1: Some people refer to the Roma settlements as ghettos, saying they're not safe to visit alone, especially at night. The police want to improve safety with 24/7 patrols. Nikolaos Panagakos and about a dozen of his colleagues begin by driving a few times through the neighborhood.
0: If we still need information that people can't or won't provide, we'll arrest someone if necessary.
1: The police deliberately try to make their presence felt, with large vehicles that no one else around here drives, as well as uniforms and weapons. They then drive to a neighboring area near Zoi. It's considered even more volatile, with especially high levels of poverty. Panagakos sets up a checkpoint at an intersection to check drivers. Two people are arguing at the traffic light.
0: What's the matter here? Everything's fine, man.
1: The police carry out random checks.
0: Let me see your hands. Stick your hands out the window. Driver, get out of the car.
1: There isn't always a specific reason. Men are more likely to be stopped.
3: We ask for his ID. We check to see if it's his car or if it's stolen. And we check to see if he has anything illegal in the car.
0: Put your hands out the window. And the passenger needs to get out. Yes, you. You're the passenger. Get out.
1: We ask Panagakos why they stopped this particular car.
2: Yes.
0: He drove past the same spot twice in quick succession. That's why he was pulled over. He could have been under the influence of drugs, for example, or something else.
1: Police figures from 2024 say Roma people are involved in more crimes than others. According to these numbers, they're responsible for 58% of burglaries and thefts in Athens. Some official statistics put Greece's Roma population at just under 120,000, but it could be significantly more. As a marginalized minority, they tend not to be integrated into Greek culture and society.
2: We accompany the police on their patrol through the settlement, but now we want to talk also to the people that live here on how they perceive the presence of the police.
1: But that isn't easy. Most residents don't want to be on camera, and many people in Zafiri object to us filming their homes. The stigmatization is plain to see. Many Greeks believe that if a Roma person is living in a nice house, rather than a shack, they must be criminal. One elderly lady is prepared to talk to us. She doesn't want to show her face on camera, but she will let us film inside her home. She has a strong opinion about the new regular police patrols.
3: Five people do something wrong and the whole neighborhood gets blamed. Everyone's being lumped together. There's racism against us. I'm telling you, they're racist.
1: She says that most of the time it's not about organized crime or serious offenses. For families like hers, just trying to get by often leads to conflict with the police.
3: Someone else steals and I have to pay the price? Is that supposed to be our protection? They should go after the people doing the stealing, not me. They shouldn't arrest me. They shouldn't drag me to court or detain me and then let me go. Does anyone care how I feel about it? How it's taking a psychological toll on me?
1: Back in the Nia Zoi settlement, there's a kind of village square with a wooden shack. It's an important meeting place for the locals, especially with no other stores or restaurants nearby. When we show up with a camera, a lot of people leave. But Georgios Angelopoulos wants to talk to us.
0: We have a few old cars. For work, we drive around collecting scrap metal in Athens. The police pull us over, take our license plates and driver's licenses, and give us really big fines. Without license plates, I'm lost.
1: He says that increased patrols won't solve the problem, and that young people especially are dependent on their cars.
0: It just forces these kids to steal from you, me, and everyone else.
1: The problem is a lack of education and opportunities, says National Roma Federation President Efthymios Dimitriou. He's disappointed with how little has been achieved, despite his connections with both the Roma communities and Greek politicians.
0: Our goal is to hire Greek Roma for various positions in all government agencies and decision-making centers, so that they can integrate and serve the people. We don't want any more crime, theft, fraud, or drugs either.
1: Originally, there were even plans to recruit police officers from the Roma community for patrols, as a step towards integration. For now, that idea has been put on the back burner. But that hasn't stopped the police's focus on Roma settlements.
2: There's a special police unit assigned to patrol Roma settlements. But does that practice effectively target Roma communities? We put that question to the police official in charge.
1: No, says project leader Theodoris Chronopoulos. He believes the policy is working.
0: Let's compare the first 4 months of 2026 with the same period in 2025. There's been a decline of about 15% in car thefts, burglaries, robberies, and fraud.
1: So the patrols are having some effect, but they're not a silver bullet.
0: The problems within Greece's Roma settlements are complex. The Greek police aren't solely responsible. Their priority is to stop crime. And crime is often the result of people not being able to find work.
1: The social challenges facing the Roma affect Greece as a whole. In central Athens, it's a topic that quite a few people have opinions about.
0: First and foremost, we need to educate those people. It can't just be about police presence.

0: People need to be supported in other ways as well, by sociologists and psychologists. It has to be a holistic approach. Repression alone will never work. I know there's a lot going on there. I think an increased police presence is appropriate, even though I don't live there.
1: In a way, I think they're discriminating against these people. Anyone can be dangerous, no matter which ethnic group they belong to.
2: Back in the Zafiri neighborhood, we meet a member of a well-known Roma family. Christina Khalilopoulou has been advocating for human rights and integration for years. She says the police patrols are not the solution.
1: I don't believe that repressive measures can bridge a gap created by government inaction over the past 20 to 25 years. It's a positive development that the police are being trained to get closer to the people and to better understand the realities of the community. But policymakers need to stop designing measures and strategies for the Roma without involving the Roma themselves.
2: It's now getting late and our camera is bothering people. No one wants to talk to us anymore. Some say it will cause trouble with the neighbours. People who may carry more weight in the community's hierarchy. Meanwhile, the police patrol is making its evening rounds. Even the officers themselves were surprised by the realities of life in the Roma settlements.
1: When we were sent here, it was a culture shock. We didn't know what was going on here. The living conditions were miserable.
2: But the officer says that some residents are beginning to develop a certain level of trust in this predominantly young police force.
1: There was a woman about my mother's age. She was addicted to heroin. She couldn't kick the habit, and she lived here in a camp. And she actually asked me, as a police officer, how she could talk to her daughter about her addiction. The daughter is my age.
0: Occasionally, the Roma themselves now give us information about who's committed crimes. That allows us to arrest the perpetrators and bring them to court.
3: Many people we talked to told us that the police patrols themselves are, for the most part, seen as positively. The question remains whether the police will be able to gain access to build enough trust as the patrols continue.

0: the atmosphere, the fans, the excitement. This World Cup is very different. We previously had this underdog mentality, but if you look at those games, now it's like an equal playing field.
1: Will 2026 be the year that an African team goes one step further?
2: Africa is still waiting for its first World Cup winner.
3: Fingers crossed. Let's hope not to die.
4: The 77%. Next. What's it really like to live in a castle?
5: I sort of almost pack a handbag in the morning because I don't want to go back.
6: And so in order to go to bed, I had to walk for about 3 minutes.
4: Victoria and Nicholas Howard take it in their stride and invite us in to their home. Euromax. In 60 minutes.

0: 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Let's do it.
1: Here we go.
2: Global business isn't just charts and suits.
1: It's a messy, unpredictable soap opera set on a global stage.
2: Hi, I'm Daniel.
1: And I'm Cassandra.
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1: In our weekly podcast, The Dip, we'll help you connect the dots.
2: That's DW's The Dip, available wherever you get your podcasts.
3: Think big. Or just twice. Think ahead. Or with focus. Think outside the box.

0: football fan. I love to watch the games live on TV. But if I had the chance to go to the stadium and watch my favorite team play live, oh boy, I'm taking the next flight.
1: I mean, me too. Me too, guys. Me too. But who wouldn't want that? The atmosphere, the fans, the excitement. Nothing beats being there in person.
2: We're gonna win. We're not afraid of Germany's team.
3: And while some players eventually end trials and contrasts,
4: others encounter a darker side of football.
5: The case of Omar Attan, critics argue that CAF should have spoken out. But this situation goes beyond sport. It's about power.
0: So the last time Africa hosted the World Cup was in 2010. Back then, the tournament felt very close to home, actually. I was very young at the time, but I still felt the vibe. You can feel a bit of that same euphoria this year with an unprecedented number of African nations qualifying for the tournament.
1: Indeed, and this is the first time that 10, guys, African teams are participating. Mm-hmm. In Qatar, it was only 5, so this round is like double excitement. But there's also some real issues that we need to talk about in this show, and we'll also hear from someone who played football across different countries for solutions on things that need to change.
0: Welcome to the show. My name is Fatou Elika Muloshi.
1: And I am Rachel Nduati.
0: You know what? Before we dive in, what's your favorite World Cup song? They've got a couple, you know.
1: They've got a couple, but my favorite one is for sure Feel It. Got everything you need it.
0: Now bring it like you mean it. Just like you mean it. But there's also the one from DR Congo, actually. And I think it's really going viral.
1: That one is hard for
0: Leopard, Tobeta Bango. Leopard, Tobeta Bango. Leopard, Tobeta Bango. Leopard, Tobeta Bango. It's always nice, you know, to see these moments, to have these moments. And I think the World Cup song just brings everyone together.
1: It really, really does. And it was also interesting to see, you know, the performances and the way they were, you know, done.
0: Yeah.
1: But also, like, the showing times were crazy. I know a couple of people who had to set their alarms, you know, these cups.
0: You won't believe it. But, you know, we've been following, we've been enjoying, 100%. But the fans have also been enjoying. So let's hear what they have to say. Of course, the World Cup, the games are ongoing. So, you know, the reactions are coming in as the teams play.
6: I'm very proud of the team. It was a very good performance. It was disappointing at the end because we could have scored. But I think they will qualify for the next round. We will win the next match.
7: It's difficult for them to come today because a lot of them didn't have the opportunities to come. But those who are there, we're gonna support the team.
2: We're gonna win. We're not afraid of Germany's team. They cannot beat us. We have the same chances as them.
8: It was great. Our expectations for the upcoming match against Saudi Arabia are the best. We believe that we will win.
9: They played well, and I have faith we'll go through to the next stage. With one more draw, we can already make it.
10: Considering that the Uruguay national team is a strong side and we are just starting out at the World Cup, I think it was a good result.
9: I was happy, though I wish we had won the game. But if we couldn't win, of course, I prefer the draw. With 2 points, we still have hope of getting through to the group stage.
1: Hey,
0: no,
1: look at
0: a lot
1: that.
0: Is happening.
1: Look at that. I mean, for me, I really like related because, you know, this World Cup is very different, especially for African teams, because we previously had this underdog mentality. But if you look at those games now, it's like an equal playing field. If you looked at the way Cote d'Ivoire played Germany, for example, these were two teams that, you know, was entertaining, super entertaining, first of all. And also at the same time, they really showed up.
0: They did so well.
1: They really
0: and I think
1: well.
0: Countries like Ghana learned from that. Because yes, 100%. They claim. Yeah, they came.
1: You're even wearing the Ghanaian.
0: Oh, yeah.
1: Look she's even wearing the Ghanaian jersey, guys.
0: I love the winning
1: she's
0: teams.
1: She's fangirling Ghana for sure.
0: But you know, that is what happens. They came with a clear goal. And that is that they are going to be on the defensive from the first half right through the second half. And they were going to finish on a balanced scale. I would rather finish on a balanced scale than have the other team win. Something unprecedented is happening. You know, we mentioned it in the beginning, 10 teams. This has never been seen before.
1: 100%.
0: But I think a lot more can be done. If only, you know, people can show up more, fans can be allowed to go as well.
1: There's a reason, and the reason we all know is

0: that's the elephant in the room, which is the United States, which has made it very difficult for some fans to actually access these stadiums.
1: I was there, of course, in South Africa to talk to some fans about that.
2: Of course, there is no football without the fans. And a lot of the fans are struggling to go and watch the games live in the U.S. How do you rate this? Why do you think when it comes to football, Refilwe, the fans, the African fans, are not getting the respect they deserve?
3: They are not getting the respect they deserve because, like I said, they are being undermined. You can't play football without supporters. Not many people can afford to go there from their own pockets. So I think the government as well is supposed to inject some money into it so that people can go and support. I mean, you watch the game against Mexico. You could barely see the Bafana jerseys around the stadium. So we didn't have much support as well.
0: Yeah, that's a bit tough, especially when you know that your team has qualified, mm-hmm. but the fans can't even go. And you clearly even said, like, what is a game without its fans? Obviously, the situation in the United States does really make it very difficult, mm-hmm. you know, for these fans to even, like, attend.
1: I always say that the African supporters have so much passion for this game. And you cannot also call for a global game and have entire groups of supporters effectively locked out because of visa restrictions, long waiting periods. You know, I think these things are all a little bit so discouraging.
0: Yeah.
1: And I was in South Africa for sure.
0: Yes.
1: And I saw the atmosphere there and you can hear it from how they were speaking. You know, they would have loved to see more support being given to their team. They would have loved to see more people going out there to show the support that they deserve. And we have a case here where
0: somebody was excluded.
1: A FIFA official, and we've all seen this news where the Somali referee, Omar Attan, you know, was restricted from entering the US.
4: You've seen the headlines. Africa's top referee, Omar Attan from Somalia, was denied entry into the United States despite being scheduled to officiate at this year's World Cup. FIFA has had something to say, but why is CAF, the Confederation of African Football, silent? More than 24 hours after the incident, FIFA President Gianni Infantino finally addressed the issue. His tone was almost dismissive. His message, there's nothing to worry about. In Infantino's words, these are not football problems. They are reflections of the world we live in today. And behind that statement lies a deeper reality. FIFA, and by extension CAF, doesn't control borders. They don't issue visas. They don't decide who enters a country. Those powers rest entirely with the host nation. In the case of Omar Attan, it's the US. So where does that leave CAF? Critics argue that CAF should have spoken out, but this situation goes beyond sport. It's about power. And the truth is, even a strongly worded statement from CAF would likely have changed very little. If anything, it could risk creating tensions with a World Cup host, a position football bodies would likely like to avoid ahead of a tournament of this magnitude.
0: Crazy. I mean, it was very devastating, but we did see that the people in, you know, Somalia really received this guy as a hero and they were like, you know what? Just come back home. You know, just come back home. They might refuse you here, but, you know, just come back home. And that was really interesting to
1: see. It makes sense because this person is the CAF FIFA referee of the year 2025. So you're talking about a continental winner, you know, best at what he does, who is facing restrictions unrelated to his qualifications.
0: I feel like football really reflects the society that we live in today, the society of systemic exclusion, the society of discrimination in the sense that inequality.
1: Yeah. But this is just a case of being restricted to enter. Yeah. For the officiator, he probably would have everything catered for him if he goes in, you know, visas, flights, accommodation.
0: 100%.
1: But what about the ordinary fan who might not be able to afford that? So because you don't just enter the US and watch the games, you have to pay.
5: We are having a situation of pricing of tickets. They are way, way beyond affordable to people from this continent. I'm talking about us. If I'm to go to World Cup now, my budget should be around what? 20,000K of dollars. I'm not saying right.
0: Dollars,
5: yes. So that alone, it actually irks me.
2: Let me just come to you. Yes, Floyd. Is this now for the wealthy, the connected? Where does that leave the ordinary fan who just wants to enjoy the game?
6: You know, I'm smiling because we're supposed to be debating, but we are agreeing instead. You know, look, who is it for? And he spoke about the budget. There was funny comment from the coach Hugo Bruce when he said, we can't afford to have an Argentinian, the world champions, playing against us because we can't afford 100 million rands, which is plus minus 5 million euros. It's shocking. Where are the fans there? I don't even want to talk about them because now I'm talking about the experience on the pitch for the players. What investment are you doing for the future? He spoke about the under 23s. We haven't even touched about the under 12s, the under 13s, the 15s, the 17s, the 18s. It's shambolic.
0: That's the name. That's the word, shambolic. It's a big word, but it's the name. You know, Fatou, I was looking at if you want to, for example, travel to DRC, from DRC to New York, for example, or New Jersey, to watch just one match. Guess how much you can pay?
1: Tell me.
0: Plus flight tickets and all these costs. $4,000.
1: Look at that. That's talking about price tickets as low as 1,000 euros. And that's even maybe like some of the list prices you get. It can go up to like 10,000, you know. And we also heard this thing about the dynamic pricing where many people go in to look for these tickets, the prices surge. And I'm wondering like what is this, you know? What exactly is this? And I think for low-income countries, it is a bit discriminatory because they clearly cannot afford it.
0: They can't afford it. And we have, you know, currency exchange rates, for example. We have U.S. visa fees. Like if you want to go to the United States, it's $185. And if you convert that, for example, into Kenya shillings or into, you know, Ugandan shillings, this is even more expensive. So the question is, who is this World Cup meant for?
1: Who is it meant for? Who's going there? And someone would say, I saw the comments where someone was, you know, commenting on some of our posts saying, if they don't want you there, just stay home and watch it at home. But again, I can get the feeling that nothing beats going there and being there in
0: the
1: person
0: presence
1: and experiencing that euphoria firsthand, especially when you know you can do that.
0: Absolutely. And, you know, Africa has really actually also come a major, like long, long way to secure major spots in this tournament. So let's look at this report.
7: Yes, Fatou and Rachel. Actually, 10 African teams qualified for this year's World Cup. North African heavyweights Morocco, Tunisia, Egypt, and Algeria were joined by West African nations Ghana, Ivory Coast, and of course, Senegal. And South Africa and the Democratic Republic of Congo also returned to the World Cup, while the Portuguese-speaking island of Cape Verde also joined the fray. For fans, it's been a difficult and expensive World Cup to access. High ticket prices, visa issues and such big travel times between the different venues between the United States, Canada and Mexico have been really criticized. On the field, it's already proving to be one of the most memorable World Cups ever for Africa because of all the nations represented. And we've already seen how Morocco, Ghana, Ivory Coast and the DRC have impressed. Even tiny Cape Verde got in on the act and they became the tournament's darlings with impressive displays against star-studded Spanish and Uruguayan opposition. Nowadays though, Cape Verde is more the exception than the norm because while skill and passion have never been in short supply, now a lot of the African teams are playing with structure, depth and experience that we haven't seen at previous tournaments. In 2022, Morocco became the first African nation to reach the semi final of the World Cup. So, will 2026 be the year that an African team goes one step further and wins it all? Well, we're gonna have to wait and see. Back to you, Fatou and Rachel.
0: Hey, if they manage to do that, if they bring this cup home and bring $50 million to their football associations, who wouldn't want that?
1: But you know, Rachel, I think it's doable.
0: Is it?
1: It's really possible. Like you mentioned, we've come a long way. Africa has come a long way to secure even these 10 spots.
0: Hey,
1: it was less in the past.
0: Yeah.
1: And this is a bloc that has a very high, you know, voting number in FIFA. Mm. I mean, I think Africa is the second. CAF is second to only UEFA.
0: Yes.
1: Because we're talking about 56 member countries. I mean, that's because two are already associates, so they can't vote. That puts them to 54, a little bit below UEFA. But we're talking about having that high
0: you know your football.
1: I try.
0: I'm just like, whoa. You really know football.
1: Yeah, for sure. I mean, Kai and Michael are listening. They can correct this. But I'm just trying to portray, you know, the number of presence they have at that level, but still they're like disproportionately affected with, you know, slots.
0: Yes.
1: But now with this high number of slots, I mean, increased number of slots, we see that Africans can do it. At the end of the day, we know that, well, Africa is proving its quality on the global stage. So with a little bit more push, I think they can do it, because countries like Nigeria this time around did not even make the cut.
0: They're really feeling it at the moment, I'm sure, because their neighbors, the other side, you know, they have this jollof beef, but I used to think, but apparently now they also have a football beef that I actually
1: No, you didn't know about the football beef.
0: Well,

0: was like the rice thing, and now I'm finding now it's even going beyond.
1: It's everything. It's music, it's politics, it's football, it's everything.
0: Yeah, so I'm just wondering like how these super eagles are doing. Let's have a look at this report.
2: Do you think Ghana can actually go far at this World Cup?
3: Which team?
2: Ghana team.
3: Which of the clubs? The drinking water cup? I mean, which one?
4: Honestly, I'm actually happy Nigeria didn't make it to the World Cup.
2: Nigerians say Ghana is overrated.
3: They are too individualistic in their team and too much ego.
4: Now we are here at the 2026 World Cup. Where is Nigeria?
2: So now I want to ask Nigeria, what odds more? Losing a football match or Ghana reminding you about it?
5: I prefer to lose a football match.
3: They were not at the Nations Cup. They haven't really done. They were just. They qualified, yes, but I don't really see them doing much.
2: Africa is still waiting for its first World Cup winner. So I am asking, what is holding African football back?
3: It's corruption. Serious. Imagine a Senegalese team that is doing well, unbeaten for a long period of time, you telling them one day that they are not winners of the competition, that some other team won it. You know, those things, you are creating division among the African teams.
6: Africa, in its sense, is the most talented, you know, continent as far as football is concerned. We had to, you know, build the capacity of the players. So you see the players with fine talent, you know, you try nurturing them, then they get to a stage where they lack the support, you know, the science and data to back whatever they are doing.
2: And then there is another challenge, talent migration, or as some fans might call it, Africa's football brain drain. Why are so many players with African roots choosing to represent European national teams instead of African countries? Africa has the players. Africa has the passion. Africa has the fans. The question is, when will Africa finally turn all of that into a World Cup winning team?
0: When, Fatou? When? I mean, we could hear from, you know, the Super Eagles giving fans, the Super Eagles fans. And at the same time, like, we have so many problems as a continent when it comes to football development. It's actually not the same. And we even discussed this earlier when we were talking about, you know, the logistical issues, the fact that there's mismanagement even in the clubs. Mm-hmm. And there's a lot of things that go wrong sometimes in African football.
1: I do think Nigeria, for example, does not have a talent problem.
0: Mm.
1: I mean, they've got very elite players there. You're talking about their retired captain who was playing in the defense.
0: Yeah.
1: He retired last year, Trousse Ekong, as the highest scoring defender. Yeah, and at the end of the day, we can't deny Africans' influence in global football. Have you seen those of dual nationalities as well and just how they're excelling in international football?
0: 100%. And, you know, some of them have African heritage. For example, we have Kylian Mbappe. We have Julius Kaunde. I hope I pronounced that correctly because it's a hard name. But yeah, for sure. And we also have someone else who you're going to see. His name is Jonathan Tah.
7: I grew up as a German in Germany, but through my father I picked up a bit of the culture. I feel connected to the country. A World Cup is something special and I'm delighted to be at my first. It means a great deal to me. You can only reach your full potential by working hard and not relying on talent alone. It was a positive experience. It's a source of pride to also have support there. I felt the love and affection from the people there. I went to places where maybe not every tourist would visit, and I felt that it gave them hope and made them feel seen.
0: That was really nice how he was with the kids over there.
1: It's so cute.
0: So cute. But I mean, we obviously know that, you know, people with different nationalities, like dual nationalities, really make an impact also in European football. And especially those ones also who have like African descent, for example, Kylian Mbappe, and for example, the French player, former French player. I don't know if he's former because I'm not that good at football, like you, Fatou, of course.
1: I try.
0: But like Paul Pogba.

0: But I was also like, you know, a Frenchman, of course, but he had African roots. Yeah. But guys, how about you? Let's say you have two nationalities. For example, maybe you're an African and then you're also a European. And you're given this chance to choose which nationality you actually want to play for.
1: Yeah.
0: Which one would you choose?
1: Let us know in the comments, because we like to take on this conversation as much as we want. So let's see what work you have to put in when you want to get to that level of even making a choice.
0: Yeah.
2: When most people think about football, they think about the match day, the goals, the celebrations. But before any player reaches that stage, comes years of training. I am at Liberty Academy in Accra, one of Ghana's most successful football talent factories.
3: I'm Gabriel Akabi, a player of Dansman Liberty Sporting Academy, and this is my hustle.
2: So today, in this episode of My Hustle, it will take me through on what it takes to become a football player.
4: You have to be fit. You have to be mentally sound.
2: Mm-hmm. How often do you train like this?
4: Oh, I do train like this twice a day and like 10 times in a week.
2: Wow.
4: Yeah, I've made plenty of sacrifices, but I'll say the one always that helped me a lot that I've lived from my family and chasing my dreams about you. You know, I love my family very much. Yeah, so that's the hardest sacrifice I've made.
2: What age do you live on?
4: I left home around 10 years, yeah.
2: What are some of the biggest challenges young footballers face in building their professional career?
5: When they go out there for trials, the kind of training programs and training schedule that they go through, they don't have the same thing here.
2: And while some players eventually end trials and contracts,
6: others encounter a darker side of football.
2: False promises, fake agents, and costly scams. After training, it is finally time for a real test, a match, because everything I have learned today means nothing if it can't be applied on the pitch.
1: Football is a highly physical game. Yeah. And if you really want to excel at it, you have to put in the work. You have to go to training. You have to eat well. You just have to be in the right space.
0: You know, people think it's a lot of prestige.
1: Yeah.
0: You know, like you see, you know, for example, Neymar or Messi, and you think, whoa, these people are here. But it took a lot of, you know, hard work, a lot
1: of humble beginnings.
0: It takes a village. And it also starts from the very grassroots level, you know, and I think this is what we need to do also, like as African people, we need to start from the very beginning when these kids are even encouraging your child. If the child says, I want to play football in
1: build
0: an African household, say, yeah, I want to support this child to play football and then empower them at the end of the day.
1: We spoke to Jordan, of course, he was also part of the street debate in South Africa, and we had him send to us what he thinks can work better, not only for South Africa, but for African football.
7: Five things I believe will help grow more talented young African players is, number one, the local clubs across Africa need to stop fighting one another internally in terms of youth and whatnot, and should actually help build each other together. Number two, I feel like we should have more qualified coaches, more coaches that are that have their CAF D license, their CAF C license, their CAF B license, and so on, because not only do they learn, not only will they teach the boys their own knowledge, but knowledge from FIFA. Thirdly, I believe that the investments that go into the clubs or that go into the local clubs for football specifically actually need to go in, because it's a thing of money. The government gives the football associations the money, but then the high-ups take it and it disappears and it doesn't actually go to the players or to the clubs. And that also leads to my fourth point, which is we need to build better infrastructures. The clubs need to build. We need to have more improved pitches and whatnot. And that only happens and that'll only work if the investments actually come. And last but not least, I believe that us as African boys, we have the flair, we have the skill. We just need to work on the mental side of football and the physical side of football.
0: We really need to nurture young talent in the continent, and also try to prevent the leg drain thing where, you know, all the good players are playing elsewhere, but they're not playing in our, you know,
1: Make it work for them.
0: Next time Kenya can actually also, hey, be part of it. But guys, sadly, We have come to the
1: end.
0: Of this show. This show was really interesting. I really learned a lot.
1: Yeah, about football, and I enjoyed South Africa.
0: Because Fatou is really good at football. But

0: Guys,
1: maybe the energy was from South Africa as well, yes, because they love the game a lot. I mean, even though things are not in order in some places, mm-hmm, but they have also their rugby, so a lot is happening.
0: For sure,
1: there.
0: For sure.
1: And we did enjoy as well our time. I brought some kilishi as well.
0: What did you bring kilishi from South Africa?
1: Kilishi.
0: But you didn't buy me earrings, guys. So, so anyway, which World Cup, which team are you supporting for the World Cup? Talk to us on our social media platforms. Yes. We're really hoping that these guys bring this cup to our continent.
1: Fingers crossed. Let's hope not to die. Thank you so much for watching. See you another time. Bye-bye. Bye.

0: What's it really like to live in a castle?
1: I sort of almost pack a handbag in the morning because I don't want to go back.
2: And so in order to go to bed, I had to walk for about 3 minutes.
0: Victoria and Nicholas Howard take it in their stride and invite us in to their home. Euromax. In 30 minutes.
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0: What's new? We'll tell you.
4: We are happy that we are back home.
0: What's the story? We have it.
5: Getting a visa is more difficult than finding gold, really.
0: What's it to you?
6: They have dreams for here and beyond for their future.
0: In-depth stories and issues that are being discussed across the continent. DW News Africa. In 90 minutes.

0: Some call them cocaine of the sea. Glass eels. Protected. Coveted. Impossible to breed. And trading them is strictly regulated. The perfect prey for a crime without borders. Billion Dollar Babies starts July 11th on DW.
1: JD Vance.
0: Behind the name, a story told from the inside.
2: Yeah, you may want to close the door.
0: A childhood overshadowed by his mother's addiction.
3: I didn't think about anything except just getting high.
0: From working class Ohio to America's elite, and for years, one of its sharpest critics.
2: He said, I'd rather have dinner with a friend than with these assholes.
4: Trump is a really bad candidate, and frankly, I think a really bad person.
0: But sometimes politics rewrites loyalties.
5: He said some bad things about me, but that was before he knew me, and then he fell in love.
6: This is incredible.
0: Is this just the beginning of something far bigger?
7: I said, you're going to be the president of the United States.
8: Hey, everybody. J.D. Vance here.
0: J.D. Vance, the man after Trump, starts August 8th on DW.

The United States marks its 250th birthday, a quarter of a millennium after the U.S.'s founding fathers signed the Declaration of Independence. President Donald Trump makes himself the focus of the anniversary celebrations. And Germany's far right holds its party conference while thousands show up to protest. I'm Michael Oku, and this is DW News.

0: The United States is celebrating the 250th anniversary of its founding with nationwide celebrations. But what should be a moment of unity for the American people is proving to be more divisive than many had hoped. U.S. President Donald Trump will hold a campaign-style event on the National Mall, which he's described as the most spectacular Trump rally of them all. This comes after he warned against what he called the, quote, communist menace posed by his political opponents at an event at Mount Rushmore Friday night. Celebrations in Washington, organized by Trump supporters in the run-up to today's celebrations, were temporarily closed due to heat concerns and low attendance. Millions of Iranians, as well as officials from dozens of countries, are taking part in the funeral of former Supreme Leader Ayatollah Ali Khamenei. Days of public mourning began with huge crowds at the Grand Masala in Tehran. The hardline cleric was killed in joint U.S.-Israeli airstrikes on the first day of the war in February. His casket and those of family members killed in the strikes were on display for grieving supporters. It is unclear whether his son and successor, Mojtaba Khamenei, will attend. Foreign dignitaries, including Pakistani Prime Minister Shehbaz Sharif and former Russian President Dmitry Medvedev, paid their respects at a private ceremony on Friday. For more, we're going to bring in Dr. Rowena Binti Abdul Razak, lecturer in the history of the Middle East and Africa, SOAS London. Rowena, welcome. One has to assume Tehran is trying to convey a clear message at home and internationally with the scale and choreography of this event, especially against the background of its ongoing conflict with the U.S.
1: Thank you so much for having me. Yes, it's deeply symbolic. It's not only being held in Iran, but also Iraq. It's over a period of several days. The timing is also quite significant. It's a way in which that Iran can show that it has come out of the war with the U.S. united, strong, resilient, and also to show that it has its allies by its side, as we can see with the guests who have arrived. So deeply symbolic, deeply important for Iran's domestic and international image. Mm.
0: Of course, the funeral is taking place as the U.S. celebrates its 250th anniversary of its independence. Is the timing here symbolic? And if so, what's the narrative Tehran is trying to construct?
1: Yeah, it's quite interesting that they're having it on this weekend. And I'm not surprised if that was something that, the organizers and the Iranian leadership sort of took into consideration. We should also remember that it's the holy month of Muharram, which is a very important religious month, especially in the Shi'i calendar. So it's very symbolic. It's to commemorate Battle of Karbala. So there's a lot of focus on martyrdom and sacrifice. So also, I think we should also take that into consideration as well. If it sort of lands on the same day as the 4th of July, then it kind of lines up different kinds of symbols altogether.
0: Mm. One of the biggest stories surrounding this funeral is who isn't there. The current Supreme Leader, Mojtaba Khamenei, has yet to appear in public. How significant is his absence, and what message does that send, both inside and outside the country?
1: It's quite significant, and it's actually quite a surprise that he's not there, because this would have been a good opportunity to show his face. Ahmad Vahidi, for example, the head of the IRGC, he who's not been seen since February, he was at the funeral. He's been seen at the

0: funeral, Pezeshkian. And so it's quite significant that Mojtaba is not there. I mean, they've cited his health, they've cited security reasons and so on. But at the same time, it is quite interesting that they've chosen not to show him. It also kind of reveals that the Iranian leadership may not necessarily need him. On one hand, it probably speaks to an issue within the leadership itself. I mean, he was appointed very quickly after his father's death, so he may not have had the same kind of support base as initially thought. He also, his absence also means that the Iranian leadership can kind of function without him. Mm. There are, as we know, the Iranian leadership is very complex, very multi-layered. So it also shows that the country can manage without him. So that's also quite symbolic and interesting.
1: If he remains out of public view throughout these entire 6 days, could that change perceptions of who's in control?
0: I would say so. They're still sort of saying that he is the supreme leader in name and so on, and they're trying to show some sort of continuity between father and son. But it also shows that he's not the most important person in the picture. He might still be calling the shots in the background. We're not privy to that. We're not aware of that. But it also shows that power lies in other places, like the head of the IRGC. We have characters like Kalibaf as well, who's played a very significant role in the negotiations and who's also the Speaker of Parliament. We have Abbas Araghchi, the foreign minister, as well as the president himself, Pezeshkian. So I think we can see that power lies in other places, not just in the office of the supreme leader.
1: Rowena Binti Abdul Razak from SOAS University in London. Many thanks as always. Thousands of demonstrators have descended on the city of Erfurt in eastern Germany to protest against the far-right Alternative for Germany party, which is holding a two-day convention. Demonstrators chanted as they blocked roads on their march toward the city center. They were met by a large police presence. There were scuffles and some arrests. The demonstrators arrived from several directions for rallies and sit-ins, all aimed at blocking or at least disrupting the AfD's weekend conference. The AfD, which is currently leading all other parties in opinion polls, re-elected its co-leaders at the convention, which will also serve as a strategy session ahead of upcoming regional elections, which could see the AfD win at the state level for the first time. AfD co-leader Alice Weidel had this to say to the protesters outside.
2: I say to the opposition parties who are fueling this hatred and incitement, and to the troublemakers out there on the doorstep, you won't bring us down. On the contrary, we're getting stronger and bigger all the time.
1: We have reporters inside and outside the convention center following this story for us. DW political correspondents Matthew Moore and Paul Yeager. Let's go first to Matthew, who's covering this event from inside the convention center. Matthew, the conference got underway today. What's going on inside? What's the AfD party focusing on this weekend?
3: The focus really is on unity, Michael, and that's because there were potential debates to be had today that could have been quite spicy for this party. Someone had actually said they wanted to look at the party's own rules about keeping out former Nazis or neo-Nazis and white supremacists from the party, and they wanted to open that debate and have that debate today, but it was clear early on that was not going to take place, so they dismissed that, they parked that debate, and really the focus is on unity and also looking ahead to those really important elections that are going to take place in Germany in September. In one of those elections, it looks like the AfD could even win an absolute majority, essentially enough to run the government there in a German state for the first time, and that would be a groundbreaking moment for this country. And so there was a lot of focus on the candidates in those elections here today, with the party leaders singing their praises and saying that they are the hope for this party. And as you mentioned, it also comes on the back of this party enjoying remarkable kind of unprecedented success in national polls, where it is now the most popular party. And so that really speaks to this sense of unity that you have here in the hall, but also, and this optimism here, but also these pictures that you may be seeing outside the hall, and why that this is so divided and so divisive, and you're seeing these anti-demonstrations as well.
1: Matthew, we got to mention the date chosen by the AFD for its national convention this weekend is also drawing some criticism. Tell us more about that.
3: That's right. There's a significance about this weekend because 100 years ago, the NSDAP, the neo-Nazi party that Adolf Hitler went on to lead in government and turned Germany into dictatorship, they held a very, very important meeting in nearby Weimar where it really re-energized that party, and the Hitler Youth was founded on that weekend. So it's a very significant date in the calendar, and it's also the day on which this party meeting is taking place. And so there's been criticism from historians who said that this is the AfD playing to on a kind of symbolic level. They're letting people know that they're kind of, as if you like, a dog whistle to their more extreme voters, but on the other hand saying, oh no, we dismiss any connection and say that those suggestions are complete nonsense. But as you say, it's a very historically important day, and of course highly politically charged, given that the AfD is a far-right party who many believe is anti-democratic and is unconstitutional, something which they themselves deny.
1: Powell has been standing by patiently. We've already seen, Powell, some clashes between protesters and police. What's it like outside the convention center right now?
4: Yeah.
5: Well, hört ihr mich?
4: Pretty calm.
5: Hört ihr die Gitarre?
4: Also pretty empty.
5: Dann ist gut, das Sound hier oben ist auch gut.
4: Hallo.
5: I would say, left here. Ey, ich bin heute so früh losgefahren aus Hamburg, um hier zu sein.
4: To play, weil, there are speeches,
5: nee, so war es gar nicht gemeint. 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
1: You are battling a lot of noise behind you, so we're going to soldier through. If you could just project your voice even more than you already naturally do. What have demonstrators been telling you about why they're there, pal?
5: Was mir aber auch aufgefallen ist, weil ich natürlich heute sehr viel hinter den Kulissen unterwegs war und hier hinten sitzen gerade vier Mädels auf dem Asphalt und haben mir gerade erzählt, ach nee, da stehen sie ja. 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
4: To stop the conference altogether, which didn't work, but they still saw it as important.
5: Das dein Applaus war eigentlich.
4: They spoke to that they don't want this.
1: No small feat trying to work through that din there, but we really appreciate your soldiering on, pal. Appreciate it, gentlemen. That's DW's Paul Jaeger and Matthew Moore reporting from Erfurt. And a reminder of our top story, the United States is marking the 250th anniversary of its founding with nationwide celebrations. This after President Trump warned against what he called the, quote, communist menace posed by his political opponents at an event at Mount Rushmore Friday night. Thousands of opponents of the far-right Alternative for Germany are demonstrating outside the party's annual conference in the eastern city of Erfurt. Large numbers of police are on hand. The AfD is meeting to strategize ahead of upcoming regional elections, about which they feel very confident. Don't forget, you can always get DW News on the go. Just download our app from Google Play or from the App Store. That'll give you access to all the latest news from around the world, as well as push notifications for any breaking news. You're watching DW News from Berlin. More coming at the top of the hour. And don't forget, you can always get the latest news and information around the clock on our website. That's dw.com. Thanks for joining DW. It's bye for now.

0: 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We take the time to understand.
1: We explore all sides of the story.
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3: Good journalism, it digs where it hurts.
4: This is a daily situation.
1: And it brings clarity to complex issues.
5: The Baltics are in more doses than at least.
3: This is where we sit.
0: For stories that matter.
1: For the bigger picture.
3: For you.
6: Prime Minister Edi Rama, we're here in the Jahrhunderthalle, and I've just heard you give a keynote speech talking about AI and democracy, power and governance. Albania has a big injection of cash expected. We're talking about 4 billion euros coming from tourism developments on the coastline. I suppose my question that I'd like to open with is, what role will AI play in the oversight of making sure that we know where that money is going to go?
7: I don't see the connection between both, but what can I say is that through artificial intelligence we can give ourselves every day more knowledge. And we can take advantage from having an assistance that is absolutely unimaginable in the capacities to inform us, in the capacities to advise us. So this is where it will go.
6: What about the question of trust? So you talked about the architecture of power. At the moment in Albania, there is a breakdown in trust in that architecture. Demonstrators are talking about a lack of democratic, a lack of public consultation and oversight. How are you going to reassure them that that is in place?
7: In Albania, there is not a breakdown of trust. In Albania, there is a beautiful example of freedom, of democracy in action, of boulevard that belongs to people from all ways of life that have their own point, that they want their voices to be heard. So this is credit to Albania, and this is not a problem for Albania. This is a great example of how far we came, and remembering that in this very same boulevard, not a century ago, but only in our political lifetime, people were killed for protesting. So I would say that this is a beautiful example that Albania is showing to the world, and is an example that is very much unique for our region.
6: I would love to talk to you about beauty, because as an artist, you understand the importance of beauty, and you understand how the public transformation of space can change the way that a nation feels about itself. If the future of Albania looks like a Trump-Kushner luxury resort, what does that say about the Albania that you are creating?
7: First of all, I can be lectured about many things, about economy, about legal affairs, about agriculture, about healthcare. But there is one thing that nobody can lecture me, which is beauty. And not because I'm an artist, but because I served as Minister of Culture

0: served as mayor, and I am serving as prime minister exactly basing my all thinking on beauty and transformation of public space and transformation of urban spaces has been part of my path. And if Albania today is welcoming 12 million tourists, is thanks to that effort. So beauty is something that I believe in. It's something I fight for. Now, you bring names here because you are prejudicial. I'm not able to answer. Let me finish. I'm not able to answer because you bring names. How a project by Trump and Kushner may look like? What is this question? How one can answer? I'm not bringing nor the one, either the other, as a project. The project is being developed, and when the project will be ready, then we'll discuss about the project. We'll not discuss about people, about characters, and about ideological fight with people. These are your fights, you can make them, but it's not my fight. My fight is to bring in Albania foreign direct investment. My fight is to make happen developments that will be absolutely, not simply great for Albania, but will be a gift to Europe.
1: Is the privatization of public space something that you are, is that a price that you are prepared to pay for this transformation?
0: This is another lie that is being told intensively and has become a fact that you are now using to make a question. Because there is no privatization of public space. Simple. There is not. It's a lie.
1: You can guarantee that everybody
0: will
1: have access.
0: It's not that I can guarantee. Is that we live in a civilization that since the Romans have made a very simple decision. Who makes accusation has to come with a proof. Now you are a journalist, right? And you are here to inform your audience. And your question is based on a lie. And you ask me guarantee, while you have to show me where is the privatization and where is any hint you have found that makes you worried that will be privatization of public land. It will not. It has never happened. And it will not happen.
1: In 2024, Albania's environmental protection laws were changed in order to pave the way for luxury hotel tourism. And that is something that has concerned people in Albania, together with their concerns about the absence of public consultation. What would be your response to those concerns?
0: I think that, again, facts are very important. But again, facts are left aside. Because, yes, we have made changes in the law. But guess what? We didn't change the substance of the law. And our changes are not in breach with European standards and criteria, which we will make sure to be verified through a process that has to do with our negotiations. So, again, prejudices are not arguments, and insinuations are not facts. And facts, it's the only thing I have. If you have facts to challenge my facts, please bring me. But if you have prejudices, and if you have ideological

0: fights to make with Trump. And if you have other things in mind, you are free to have them, but I cannot help you with my answers.
1: You spoke in your keynote speech about digital outrage. You coined the word angerism. And you also spoke about your government's very positive experience of the use of AI, including the introduction of a minister who is herself an algorithm AI. If we are in a situation where we have good algorithmic use and what you have termed as bad algorithmic use or even dangerous algorithmic use, where does that lead us? Does that lead us to a situation of government control of algorithms?
0: There is not such a thing like good algorithmic use, because algorithm does not like boring truths. Algorithm loves entertaining lies. Algorithm doesn't like nuances. Algorithm likes scandal. Algorithm doesn't like peace and love. Algorithm likes anger and fear. Because it's the human nature that is more attracted to all this. And it's not for me to say how this can be solved in a democratic society like Europe. But I think that Europe and the democratic world is making a mistake that can be one day the reason of the end of democracy, which is accepting the freedom of reach as an extension of the freedom of speech. Freedom of reach is not freedom of speech. Freedom of reach is what dictatorships had as their most lethal weapon against freedom. To go in every brain and to seed their truth by suppressing every other truth. Algorithm doesn't need to suppress with secret police or with controlled judges. Algorithms suppress through suffocation and through amplification. Amplifying lies, suffocating truth. Every study says that what is rewarded in the social media is lies. What is less accepted is truth.
1: Prime Minister Edi Rama, thank you very much for talking to me.
2: What's it really like to live in a castle?
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4: And so in order to go to bed, I had to walk for about 3 minutes.
2: Victoria and Nicholas Howard take it in their stride and invite us in to their home. Euromax. Next.
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2: What's new? We'll tell you.
6: We are happy that we are back home.
2: What's the story? We have it.
7: Getting a visa is more difficult than finding gold, really.
2: What's it to you?
8: They have dreams for here and beyond for their future.
2: In-depth stories and issues that are being discussed across the continent. DW News Africa. In 60 minutes.

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4: we don't just replay current events.
3: We explain them.
5: What is Mercosur?
4: Why all those bans?
6: Are you kidding?
7: Things could change again.
5: What?
7: The thing is,
5: why now? Is that it?
7: Break the loop.
4: Follow
3: at DW News.
0: Together we see.
8: Dream home or nightmare? What's life like living in a castle? Freudian or fantasy? What traces from Sigmund Freud can still be found in Vienna? And a savory specialty. We find out how to prepare German lab

0: Sounds like a dream, right? For Nicholas and Victoria, castle living is their reality. So what's it like to live there?
1: Be honest. You've probably thought about it at least once. What would it be like to live in a real castle? Not just in a fairy tale, but in real life. Meet Victoria and Nicholas. And yes, this is actually their home.
2: It's incredibly beautiful. There are views wherever you look. So one is in this amazing, aesthetically, it's just obviously
3: and this,
2: really,
3: the,
2: really pleasing.
3: This house is a work of art in itself.
2: Yeah.
3: And so you're living in a work of art, and then that's always going to be a pleasure.
1: And the man who first grew up living in this work of art?
3: It was my great-great-great-great-great-great-great-great-grandfather who built it. And it's come through direct descent all the way.
1: Castle Howard is tucked away in the northern English county of Yorkshire. The Howard family has been living here for more than 300 years. While they no longer hold a royal title, some of their ancestors did, and they're still watching.
3: That's the fifth Earl with George Selwyn. That's the ninth Earl and his countess. My ancestors are all over the place.
1: But with so many faces on the walls, it's easy to lose track.
3: Honestly, I have to say to you that I'm not sure who some of the people are.
4: Do you have a picture of yourself?
3: No, I don't have a portrait of myself, no. No, no. I'm too old to be painted now.
1: But long before he took on the responsibilities of running a castle, this was just home.
3: Well, it was wonderful, obviously, but I didn't know anything else, of course. So it was only later on in life I started to compare it to the way that other people lived and realised just how weird it was that I was living in a place like this. But no, it was lovely. I could, you know, in the summer in particular, I would just leave the house after breakfast and go outside. And then somebody would ring a cowbell, a loud cowbell, for me to come in at lunchtime. And I'd just been out all morning.
1: With well over 100 rooms, it's no surprise Nick's favourite keeps changing. Right now, it's this one.
3: This is the tapestry drawing room, which we've just restored. And we had these tapestries which had been woven for the room when the house was built. It's a very nice room to sit in. And it is lovely being able to see these tapestries again. I've only ever seen them far too high on the wall or in completely inappropriate places.
1: Nick walks us into their sitting room, hidden in the castle's private wing, where we meet his wife, Victoria. The two got to know each other through friends. They lived in London together before moving here a decade ago. Victoria had not lived in a castle before.
2: I think one gets used to things quite quickly, but obviously it was quite a shock. I mean, a nice shock.
1: But what's it really like to live in the castle?
2: I sort of almost pack a handbag in the morning because I don't want to go back to get anything from my room. It's the distances. It's just the distances.
3: And so in order to go to bed, I had to walk for about 3 minutes, 4 minutes. And it did mean that I was doing about 5 or 6 miles a day, even if I didn't go outside.
1: Long ways to go and many rooms to heat. But when life gives you a ginormous castle, you need to get creative with solutions.
3: We installed ground source heating. We have coils in the lake down there and compressors up here, which is what creates the majority of the hot water and the heating in the house. And that really cut down the bills.
1: Besides energy bills and long walks, Castle Howard is not only their home, it's their job. Between March and November last year, over 300,000 visitors passed through these doors 7 days a week.
3: It's all about keeping a handle on the whole of the business, I'd say.
2: Well, it's a small business, really, but we employ about 200 people, and it is a business. So, and we, you know, we don't kind of necessarily see a difference between weekends and weekdays that much. There's always people around, so there's no private garden. That I find a little difficult.
3: It's part of the kind of business, the fact that we are living in the shop. It's not just above the shop, you know, we're actually in it. And it's a 7 day shop. So it's, you sometimes feel like you want to get away from people.
1: So privacy might be in short supply,

0: But when the last visitors leave, the castle finally becomes theirs.
1: We tend to go out a lot in the evening when the public have gone. We tend to walk the dog then, when we have a little bit of privacy. And that view is pretty good.
2: I didn't know anything other than this when I was growing up. So initially, it was just what life was. But as I got older, I started to realise just what a privilege it was to be living here.
0: A privilege, a responsibility, and above all, a home. Now be honest again. Would you really like to live in a castle?
3: He's only 55 centimeters tall, but a giant in Brussels. Mannequin Piss may be small, but he's a legend and has his own personal stylist.
4: This tiny statue is the symbol of Brussels, and most of the time, he's naked. But not always.
5: Hello, my name is Nicolas Edelman. My job is to dress Mannequin Piss.
4: Mannequin Piss slips into more than 200 different outfits every year. Since 2014, Nicolas has been his official dresser. What does this odd job involve? Dressing Mannequin Piss began in the 17th century as an occasional gesture for special celebrations. After the First World War, it gradually turned into a regular tradition. Each costume is a piece of art, and the statue's wardrobe is a museum.
5: Here we are in the garderobe of Mannequin Piss. In this museum, there is 150 costumes, and in the collection, 1,195 costumes.
4: Mannequin Piss has more outfits than most celebrities. Some of them are gifts from athletes, designers, fashion houses, and even royals.
5: This is a copy of the first costume of the collection. It was offered by the King of France, Louis XV, in the 18th century. And normally, if soldiers of France come in front of Mannequin Piss, they need to salute Mannequin Piss like a soldier.
4: Every year, around 20 new outfits are added. They're donated to mark special occasions and designed to fit the tiny figure perfectly. Before any new outfit is revealed, it has to be tested. Nicolas fits it on a replica.
6: This shirt looks very well made. I see there's a hole here. We'll use that hole to attach the apron. So I'm discovering the costume now, and I have to guess how the designer made it.
4: And finally, the official approval.
5: It's okay. We are ready for Saturday. I think Mannequin Piss smile more with the costume than without the costume.
4: The big day has arrived. In Brussels, a new outfit for Mannequin Piss means a full celebration.
5: Every costume is history, and every costume is so special.
4: Nicolas is making the final preparations for the reveal.
5: It's the flag of the city of Brussels with Saint-Michel, the protector of the city.
4: The official dresser is also the voice of Mannequin Piss.
6: This is a new suit that was donated as part of these celebrations.
4: But for Nicolas, there's no doubt who the real star is.
5: I'm just the official dresser of Mannequin Piss. The star is Mannequin Piss, it's not me.
4: One more outfit joins the collection. But first, the official reveal. Brussels celebrates its iconic symbol, now dressed like the waiters of a bar devoted to him. The celebrations wind down, but Nicolas isn't done yet.
5: Hello, now it's 8 p.m. It's time to undress Mannequin Piss.
4: For Nicolas, this is more than just a job.
5: I think I stopped to dress Mannequin Piss the day when it's not funny for me. Because I like people, I like the folklore, and I don't want to stop. It's my job, it's my personality, it's my hobbies, and this is a little guy, he's like a friend.
4: A small statue with a big place in the heart of the man who dresses him.
3: Sigmund Freud is considered one of the most important thinkers of the 20th century. It was in

0: Vienna that he developed his psychoanalytical theories. We take you on a tour of his home city.
1: Austria's capital, Vienna, is known for imperial splendor and tradition and innovation. It's where Sigmund Freud invented psychoanalysis, fundamentally changing the way we view ourselves. Come with us on a tour of Vienna in Freud's footsteps to learn more about his revolutionary ideas. Accompanying us on our tour is Freud expert and Vienna specialist Claudia Mucic. We meet her at Sigmund Freud's former home. He was born in the small town of Przibor in what is now the Czech Republic, but he spent most of his life in Vienna.
2: We are now in Vienna's 9th district in Berggasse 19, a very famous address because Sigmund Freud, the founder of psychoanalysis, lived here for 47 years of his life.
1: Berggasse 19. Today it's a museum and something of a pilgrimage site for visitors from all over the world.
3: I'm from Uruguay and I'm a psychologist. The foundation of basic psychological training in Uruguay is Freudian. That's why it's a dream come true for me to be able to visit this place.
1: The Vienna we know today, with its magnificent historical buildings, came into being during the analyst's youth in the late 19th century. Claudia takes us to the famous Ringstrasse, part of the UNESCO-listed historic center of Vienna.
2: We are standing in between the big theater, the Burgtheater, and on the other side of the street, our city hall. All this did not exist when Freud arrived here. That means basically that Freud, when he grew up here in Vienna, for most part of his life, he walked through one big construction site.
1: Not far from the center lies the Vienna General Hospital, with a history spanning over 3 centuries. It feels as though time has stood still here, and it's where the young Dr. Sigmund Freud began his career.
2: When he started working here in the General Hospital, he worked in the psychiatric ward, and there he got hooked. Because there he saw how patients were treated in the 19th century with electroshocks, ice-cold baths, straitjackets, and so on. And here is where his way towards psychoanalysis really started.
1: In Vienna's city center, you'll also find the university, one of the largest in Europe. Freud worked here as a professor of neurology. A bust commemorates him. Now we return to Freud's longtime home and place of work, Berggasse. The Sigmund Freud Museum has been here since 1971. And just like Freud's patients 100 years ago, you can go up to the first floor. The chestnut tree was already standing in the courtyard back then. We ring the bell as they did in the past. The doors open, and we find ourselves in the middle of Dr. Freud's historic practice. The reception room. Today it's often visited by students from around the world. It's the only room that still contains Freud's original furniture, and it's where his patients used to wait for their appointments. We have an appointment with the director of the museum. What makes Freud's idea so groundbreaking?
4: Freud opened up a new way for people to understand themselves through his research into the human unconscious. He argued that humans don't act purely out of free will, but that the unconscious also plays a significant role in shaping their decisions.
1: The museum is popular with younger visitors. It consists of the Freud family's private rooms and the practice where Freud first applied his own method, psychoanalysis. Today, there's just an empty space where Freud's famous couch once was. In 1938, after the Nazis seized power in Austria, Dr. Freud, who was Jewish, fled to London with his family, taking almost everything with him, even his couch. Café Landmann was once the meeting place of Vienna's upper class and now a hotspot for tourists. It was also Freud's favorite coffee house. He visited regularly and likely ate a popular Viennese cake.
2: Sigmund Freud was a real Viennese. He loved to go to coffee houses. Probably he would have ordered a layer cake.

0: which exists in Vienna in different variations.
1: Whose footsteps should we follow next?
2: At first glance, the German dish Lapskaus doesn't look very appetizing, but this hearty meal was a staple for sailors. Here's how to make it.
3: A mash of meat, red beets, potatoes, and onions, served with fish, pickles, and fried eggs. Would you eat this?
4: Yuck. Yes, it's delicious. No, probably not.
5: Nah.
6: Oh, no.
3: This is Lapskaus, a truly divisive dish. We'll find out just where this quirky combination comes from.
7: Hello.
5: Hello, come on in. Today I'll show you how to cook Lapskaus.
3: We're in Germany, on the North Sea island of Jüst, visiting the kitchen of the Achterdiek with head chef Stefan Danza. He knows Lapskaus inside and out, and here it's a bestseller. The Northern classic is a typical sailor's dish, and it's known for, well, being rather mushy.
5: I'll start by peeling and cutting the onions. You don't need to be precise, we'll puree it later.
3: Then potatoes.
5: Cut them into cubes about this size. I also need beetroot, which I boil beforehand. About 45 minutes to an hour in lightly salted water. We also add a bay leaf and a little caraway and anise. Now I'll peel the beetroot. The beef brisket needs to simmer for about 4 hours, but I've already prepared some here. Of course, it's too much for just a few portions. Lapskaus is a typical one-pot ladle dish you have to cook in large quantities, at least 10 portions. The taste is completely different then, and the appearance changes when you cook it in bulk. It's a tradition, after all, meant to feed a lot of people.
3: There are many stories about how and when Lapskaus originated, but they all lead back to 18th and 19th century Northern European seafarers. The primary reason for this mix of ingredients is likely practicality.
5: Everything had to be preserved. They took whatever was shelf-stable or could be cured. But basically, the ingredients were whatever they had on hand, also things that grew in poor soil, like beetroot and potatoes.
3: Besides, many sailors suffered from scurvy. Left untreated, it's a deadly disease that causes teeth to fall out.
5: Scurvy is a disease specifically associated with sailors because they couldn't eat fresh food. They lacked vitamins and minerals. They tried to compensate by bringing along whatever they could.
3: So Lapskaus was an actual lifesaver. The origin of the name is debated. Some say it's Low German, Lappen for meat and Kaus for bowl. Others claim it's English, derived from Lob's course, meaning food for louts. But back to the kitchen.
5: Two-thirds of the way through, we add the beetroot, and the beef, of course. Now we mash. The classic version is a proper pulp, the consistency of mashed potatoes. Now we'll fry eggs. They're very important. A little beetroot salad, then the pickles. And here we have Bismarck herring, just like the old days. The herring is salted, pickled, and then preserved in a sour marinade. Then a fried egg or two. After all, it's meant to keep a sailor full. I think the look of it just isn't for everyone. The consistency isn't for everyone either, which is why some people might rule it out.
3: To find out, we asked around on Jüst. Thoughts on Lapskaus? Cult classic or a hard pass?
5: I knew it well. I've known it since 81. It just tastes good.
4: When I first read the recipe, I found it unusual.
5: Not my thing.
4: Yeah, anything with red beets and potato works for me.
5: Yes, now I remember. From back in the day at home. But no, that dish wasn't for me.
4: It's more like mashed potato. I don't eat it.
5: Taste is fine, but it's not for me.
4: Oh no, not my thing. I need to see what I'm eating. I don't like things that are ground up.
3: But how about you? Have you tried it? And if not, would you dare?
6: From an adopted child in Ethiopia to a successful visual artist in Europe, Red Longo's story is deeply shaped by exclusion. We take a closer look.
7: Who am I? Where do I belong? Questions that Red Longo has asked himself time and time again. This Ethiopian-Italian artist lives and works in Milan. Finding himself, an identity of his own, was a real challenge for him.
8: Hi guys, I'm Red Longo. I was adopted from Ethiopia as a child and have lived in Italy ever since. It's been a difficult path, but art has given me strength, strength to face everything that's happened to me in life. Now you can find out the rest.
7: In the studio, Red is preparing for his next upcoming exhibition. The art reflects his life story. Red's childhood in Ethiopia was a happy one, but then everything changed.
8: As a child in Africa, I made sculptures out of red clay, earth typical of Kenya. My grandmother was Kenyan, so clay was my first art medium.
7: Red lost both parents in a car accident. His grandparents decided to give him up for adoption. He came to Milan at just 6 years old. Red has lived here ever since, and though his adoptive parents were loving, he remained an outsider, frequently experiencing racism.
8: I was a good soccer player, but I always experienced a lot of criticism and racism at the games, not just from the other players, but also from parents. So I stopped and preferred to play with the boys at the apartment block. And even there, I had problems with racism. Me, I discovered graffiti for myself. But there were others who killed themselves. It's the story of an adopted boy. It portrays a boy who fights.
7: Today, Red is a sought-after visual artist. He's founded a collective in Milan. He expresses his creativity through fashion and painting. Even when designing for major fashion brands such as Diesel, Gucci, and Nike, Red draws inspiration from graffiti. And he doesn't just make fashion, he models it too. On Instagram, this reel alone attracted over 10 million views.
8: Combatto. It's a battle. People bring me things, and when I make something out of them, they're very physical. It goes like this. It's about finding a way to let things out. We all have feelings inside us, and we have to let them out. There are different ways to do that, and I have the opportunity to do it through art.
7: Red sees himself as a bridge builder across cultures. His name refers to the red earth of Africa.
8: My name is Francesco Rediet Longo. Red Longo is my artist name. But I choose red as a logo, as a character that is neither African nor Italian. It's just me.
9: Che non è né nell'Africa né l'Italia. Just me, okay? Solo io.
8: Sono andato in Uganda. 4 or 5 years ago, I went to Uganda for an art project with children in Africa. It was one of the most beautiful experiences I ever had. And I could have been like them. Instead, I'm here now.
7: After graduating, Red went to art school.
8: There were always masks in the apartment, more so at my grandparents' than my parents'. My grandmother lived between Ethiopia and Kenya in a town called Mayala, which was a very tribal town.
7: Since arriving in 2004, Red has never been back to Ethiopia. That's about to change.
8: I want to continue living from art and build my own house in Ethiopia and an art school.
7: But no matter where life takes him, Red will always have a home here in Milan, the city where he made a name for himself.
2: And And with that, we come to the end of the show. 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
1: What's new? 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
1: What's it to you?
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1: In-depth stories and issues that are being discussed across the continent. DW News Africa. In 30 minutes.
5: The atmosphere, the fans, the excitement. This World Cup is very different. We previously had this underdog mentality, but if you look at those games, now it's like an equal playing field.
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8: Fingers crossed, let's hope not to die.
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9: You know what no one ever taught us how to talk about?
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11: Yes. Yeah, yeah,
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11: 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It's a new life.
9: This season,
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9: 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I'm Lisa Mangaldas, and I'm back with a brand new season of Love Matters. 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
1: 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What happens to societies where women remain invisible? They lose ideas, power, a part of their future. 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
16: The United States marks its 250th birthday. A quarter of a millennium after the U.S.'s founding fathers signed the Declaration of Independence, President Donald Trump makes himself the focus of the anniversary celebrations. And Germany's far right holds its party conference while thousands show up to protest. I'm Michael Oku, and this is DW News.

0: nationwide celebrations. But what should be a moment of unity for the American people is proving to be more divisive than many had hoped. U.S. President Donald Trump will hold a campaign-style event on the National Mall, which he's described as the most spectacular Trump rally of them all. This comes after he warned against what he called the, quote, communist menace posed by his political opponents at an event at Mount Rushmore Friday night. Celebrations in Washington organized by Trump supporters ahead of Independence Day were temporarily closed due to heat concerns and low attendance. To talk more about the July 4th celebrations in Washington is DW correspondent Misha Komodowski. Misha, you're braving the heat even as we speak. Is it threatening to upstage the celebrations?
1: Well, Michael, you know, it feels like Europe just passed us the heatwave baton. Just last week, we were watching you guys across the pond dealing with brutal heat, but now it's our turn, it turns out. Right now, it's 104 degrees here in Washington, D.C. That's 43 Celsius for our friends overseas. And get this, back in 1776, when the Founding Fathers signed the Declaration of Independence, Thomas Jefferson himself recorded the temperature in Philadelphia that day, and it hit 24 degrees Celsius. Back then, that counted as hot one. 250 years later, we're roasting here. In fact, today could go down as the hottest 4th of July ever recorded here in the United States. And it's not just messing with hot index. It's messing with the celebration. Storms are threatening to disrupt things too. Take the Salute to America event right not far away from here on the National Mall. Organizers just announced that they're pushing the public opening back to 5 p.m. specifically to cut down on how long people are exposed to the sun. And we're already seeing the toll it's taking. President Trump's Great American State Fair has had to shut down its doors multiple times over the last week because of the heat. 44 people needed treatment there for heat stroke. Then the Independence Day parade today got canceled for the same reason. But hey, we're braving the heat out here, and I'm repurposing this fan, you know, from the Pride Month

0: just to stay cool.
1: So what's expected later today?
0: Well, a lot, Michael. Despite the heat, Washingtonians are in for a show. Literally, starting at 1 p.m., flyovers will roar over the nation capital every single hour. Fighter jets, Air Force One, even B-2 bombers that bomb the

0: About that sound, it brings a real feeling of excitement, if I may, even pride. Then tonight, the celebrations continue with a Salute to America concert. President Trump is expected to speak around 9:45 p.m. And right after him, what organizers are calling the longest fireworks display in American history. Now, the lead up to today's wasn't exactly smooth, Michael. President Trump started his own group to organize this celebration, Freedom 250, right alongside the official bipartisan group, America 250, that was created years and years ago. That set up a bit of a turf war. Then some singers dropped out of the kickoff event a few weeks ago. They said that they were told it would be non-political, but it ended up looking a lot like President Trump's campaign rally. Mm. Still, when I talk to some people here in Washington, none of that seems to matter to a few of them. They're all just proud of their country, no matter what's going on behind the scenes.
1: That's a DW correspondent in Washington, Misha Komodowski. Stay cool, Misha. Rowena Binti Abdul Razak is a lecturer in the history of the Middle East and Africa at the SOAS University in London. Given the choreography and scale of the funeral event of the last leader of Iran, I asked her whether Tehran is trying to convey a message internationally and at home.
2: Yes, it's deeply symbolic. It's not only being held in Iran, but also Iraq. It's over a period of several days. The timing is also quite significant. It's a way in which that Iran can show that it has come out of the war with the US united, strong, resilient, and also to show that it has its allies by its side, as we can see with the guests who have arrived. So deeply symbolic, deeply important for Iran's domestic and international image. Mm.
1: Of course, the funeral is taking place as the U.S. celebrates its 250th anniversary of its independence. Is the timing here symbolic? And if so, what's the narrative Tehran is trying to construct?
2: Yeah, it's quite interesting that they're having it on this weekend. And I'm not surprised if that was something that, the organizers and the Iranian leadership sort of took into consideration. We should also remember that it's the holy month of Muharram, which is a very important religious month, especially in the Shi'i calendar. So it's very symbolic. It's to commemorate Battle of Karbala. So there's a lot of focus on martyrdom and sacrifice. So also, I think we should also take that into consideration as well. If it sort of lands on the same day as the 4th of July, then it kind of

0: that send, both inside and outside the country?
1: It's quite significant, and it's actually quite a surprise that he's not there, because this would have been a good opportunity to show his face. Ahmad Vahidi, for example, the head of the IRGC, he who's not been seen since February. You know, he was at the funeral. He's been seen at the funeral, Pezeshkian, and so it's quite significant that Mojtaba is not there. I mean, they've cited his health, they've cited security reasons, and so on, but at the same time, it is quite interesting that they've chosen not to show him. It also kind of reveals that the Iranian leadership may not necessarily need him. On one hand, it probably speaks to an issue within the leadership itself. I mean, he was appointed very quickly after his father's death, so he may not have had the same kind of support base as initially thought. He also, his absence also means that the Iranian leadership can kind of function without him. Mm. There are, as we know, the Iranian leadership is very complex, very multi-layered. So it also shows that the country can manage without him. So that's also quite symbolic and interesting.
0: Rowena Binti Abdul Razak from SOAS University in London. Thousands of demonstrators have descended on the city of Erfurt in eastern Germany to protest against the far-right Alternative for Germany party, which is holding a two-day convention. Demonstrators chanted as they blocked roads on their march toward the city center. They were met by a large police presence. There were scuffles and some arrests. The demonstrators arrived from several directions for rallies and sit-ins, all aimed at blocking or at least disrupting the AfD's weekend conference. The AfD, which is currently leading all other parties in opinion polls, re-elected its co-leaders at the convention, which will also serve as a strategy session ahead of upcoming regional elections, which could see the AfD win at the state level for the first time. AfD co-leader Alice Weidel had this to say to the protesters outside.
2: I say to the opposition parties who are fueling this hatred and incitement, and to the troublemakers out there on the doorstep, you won't bring us down. On the contrary, we're getting stronger and bigger all the time.
0: We have reporters inside and outside the convention center following this story for us. DW political correspondents Matthew Moore and Paul Yeager. Let's go first to Matthew, who's covering events from inside the convention center. Matthew, the conference got underway today, of course. What's going on inside? What's the AfD party focusing on this weekend?
3: Michael, you have to remember the build-up to this meeting has been one full of warnings. Warnings that Antifa wanted to storm the meeting itself, that they were going to set fires outside, that they were going to throw rocks, etc. And there was also about warnings about a potentially explosive debate in the hall behind me. And that's because in the build-up, there was factions within the AfD that said that they wanted the AfD to review its rules on keeping out neo-Nazis and white supremacists. And that could have been potentially pretty explosive for us, as you mentioned, a party that's sitting top of the polls and that is trying to normalise and really project itself as a party for the people, right? So they decided not to have that debate today. And so in a sense, the meeting began without those huge attempts to storm the party conference. The meeting began on time, that's unusual, and it's been rather unremarkable. The co-leaders were re-elected, that's unsurprising, and there was none of that debate that had been promised in the days before. And really the message here is that one of hope, looking at those key elections in the east of the country, Michael, where the AfD, in one particular state at least, is looking like it could even win an absolute majority, be in a position to govern a German state for the first time in its short history. That would be significant. It would be the first time a far-right party has governed a state since World War II, and it would be profound for this country. And so at the moment, the people that are leading those election campaigns, they're being treated like stars in here, with the co-leader Tino Chrapalla saying that they are the hope for this party.
0: Hmm. We should mention the date chosen by the AfD for its national convention this weekend is also drawing criticism. Tell us more about that.
3: That's right. We're in Erfurt, Thuringia, and 100 years ago in nearby Weimar, Adolf Hitler managed to rally the NSDAP party that had been fractured until that point, and he, on that day, they founded the Hitler Youth, and historians

0: have criticised the choice of the date that the AfD chose and the location for this national meeting. The AfD has rejected the comparisons and any insinuation that the date and the location was chosen with that date in mind. And historians say, this is the AfD kind of playing the symbol dog whistle politics there, where they pretend that it's completely innocent, but the message is heard loud and clear by that group of voters that really do have far-right views.
1: Outside to Paul now. Paul, we've already seen some clashes between protesters and police. What's it like outside the convention center right now?
2: Well, you can potentially hear still a little bit behind me. They were just playing a little music again, but it's just about 50 or maximum 100 protesters left, because the official gathering that was registered here, that is over, it's been over for maybe half an hour, 2-3 hours ago. We had thousands of people still here, but what's left of it are a couple of people who are still celebrating a bit. But it's very calm, and it's been calm throughout the whole day. It was very crowded, of course, a lot of people, up to 30,000 people according to the police, but most of the protests have been calm.
1: I assume that you went and talked to some of those people when you had a larger sample size. What have demonstrators been telling you about why they're there?
2: Yeah, I mean, there's a wide range of people. I spoke to people of different age groups, of different probably political orientations, but all of them said that they were scared of the AfD possibly coming into power later this year, and all of them said that they see it as their duty to act now. Of course, some people try to prevent the party conference from happening, as we've heard that didn't happen, and probably a lot of people thought, or the organizers thought, that this was unfortunate from their point of view. But most of the people here, they just wanted to show a sign anyways, wanted to be here and show presence, more than voting, more than being of different political opinion. And they thought that they've reached that goal today.
1: Got it. Really appreciate it, gentlemen. That's DW's Paul Jaeger and Matthew Moore reporting from Erfurt. You're watching DW News from Berlin. More coming up at the top of the hour. And don't forget, you can get all the latest news and information around the clock on our website. That's DW.com. Thanks for joining DW. I'll be back with more news at the top of the next hour. Do stay with us.

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14: Glima is the last surviving Viking sport, but enthusiasts in Iceland struggle to keep it going.
15: Glima is the national sport of Iceland. It's sad to see the national sport just die, but hopefully it won't die.
14: Þórður is the reigning Glima king after winning last year's national championship. Will he reclaim his crown and the legendary belt of Grettir?
16: You have done it before, and it's always a pleasure to do it in the second time.
14: Iceland is a country of wild nature, stunning beauty, and an identity deeply rooted in its Viking past. One of the few traditions that has survived from that era is Glima. Þórður is the current champion. He was born and raised in Reyðarfjörður in the east of Iceland. For him, it is hard to see that his sport is now perishing.
15: Yeah, it's what you said. Before, like when I

0: started, then it was big. I started in Glíma when I was 10 because my sister was in Glíma. Everybody tries in the school because it was sport in the school. We were 10 friends, just go to Glíma, was just part of the culture, everyone tries it. Now it's like the younger people, they go to football and they go basketball. The Glíma is not like it used to be before.
1: For him, Glíma is about much more than winning. It has shaped the way he faces both victory and defeat.
0: Glíma is a sport that teaches me like how to lose. I have lose often, and the honor. And before it was to be the hero, but now it's not that big.
1: His mother supports him, but she also suffers watching her son in combat.
2: Sometimes I very worried. Not so much when he was little, but now I just.
1: Pordur has made it his mission to keep Glíma alive.
0: I have gone to USA and Ireland and Turkey to show Glíma. I will try to grow the Glíma so it won't die.
1: Pordur works with Hurstvik, an organization dedicated to researching Viking history and combat traditions. One of his directors, Reynir Oskarsson, has dedicated his life to researching the role of Glíma in Viking culture.
3: Thordur came with me and William abroad to teach and showcase Glíma. Thordur went there to teach, but mostly to beat up foreigners and show the might of Glíma.
1: In Viking society, Glíma once played a central role.
4: We are here in Þingvellir. This is a really sacred place to Icelanders. This is where legal matters and religious matters were settled by the Vikings. And in this place is where Glíma men did their Glíma. It is here that people needed entertainment because massive amounts of people came here. Now, Glíma was of immense importance in Viking society. Kings did Glíma, slaves did Glíma, gods did Glíma, even the dead did Glíma. Everybody did Glíma. And it was also a name card, if you will, to prove your worth, who you were, how strong you were, or trustworthy. So if an unknown man came in front of you, you needed to know who he was, and you would ask him to do Glíma, to see what kind of man this was.
1: Glíma is one of the foundations of Icelandic culture. So how did it become a sport on the brink of extinction?
4: It is only done by Icelanders. It is Icelandic language and Icelandic Glíma. These are the identifiers of Iceland. It is the underlying principle of Viking combat. And today it is, I would just say, horrible. I think Glíma could very realistically disappear. Most Icelanders, they know it only by name, and there are really few clubs, there are really few competitors. It does not take much for it to die out. So what happened to Glíma that it is relatively unknown now? After we gained our independence, we did not need the Glíma heroes of the past. They fought for the independence, but there was no war coming up. So we sort of put the warrior-esque nature away. And today we have been trying to disassociate ourselves with Vikings.
1: For Pordur, returning to the sports hall where he grew up brings back memories of a time when Glíma was thriving.
0: This is when I started doing Glíma, on this floor. So we practiced on the floor. Yeah, there were football and basketball, but the Glíma was the biggest sport here. Everyone older than 50 here in the town have been here on the floor practicing Glíma. I always miss to practice here. We always say it is the best floor to practice Glíma because it's not stiff, but it is like, yeah, you can hear it. It's hall, it's pool under there.
1: Pordur moved to Reykjavik in 2024. On his way back from his hometown, he visits his girlfriend, Anna, in Akureyri. Anna trains and competes with horses, and the two have introduced each other to their sports.
5: I introduced him to horse riding like last summer, and we have been riding quite a lot together.
0: It came from the Vikings. The Vikings used the horses like they used to the Glíma, and the horses was to get from another place long distance. So the horses very a part of the culture.
5: He taught me Glíma last summer, and I have competed once, but I would probably want to do it way more. It's actually way easier than I thought. And I would say like Thordur is a really good teacher. I mean, he has been teaching like young kids and everything. So everybody can learn it really. I was not really interested in Glíma before I met him, but now I really like it.
1: Back in Reykjavik, training intensifies. The national championship is approaching. The particular outfit elements of Glíma are mostly the shoes and the belt.
0: These are the shoes, one kind of the Glíma shoe. This is the best shoe for me. It's a little bit slippery, so yeah, we can dance. And then the belt is the newest version of the belt. It was first here in your hips. Tied it well. Then here under and here under. This belt is just in Glíma. It's good to

0: look backward, like when you get old. This is my belt when I won the championship.
1: Every bout begins with a ritual unchanged for generations.
0: Shake hands always, be grateful and honored. Then we take grip, left hand down and right hand above. And then we step. The dance is always the same. Always the right feet at front and the left feet backward. This step motion is only in klima. And then the referee say, klimið. Then we begin and we always go clockwise. Dance is to get into tricks. If you just stand still, then it's just here. But if I take it in motion, then I can. We always feel it. If Fjölnir is stiff, then he's probably very scared to fall and he is not 100% in his mind. I'm gonna do it. If I win, I win. If I lose, I lose. Defense is important for me for the championship. When he lifts me up, I have to lift my feet. And this left feet have to go up. Here, I'm like 99% safe. The tricks are 15 or more. You can take each trick like in the back position and front position. It's like here, this is my best trick. And you can take it here. So you can take each trick in many ways. You have to be flexible, you have to be strong. And the mind is like 70% of the game. And the tricks and the klima is just 30%.
1: To gain an edge, Pordus supplements his klima by training powerlifting once a week with Julian Johansson, world record holder in deadlift.
0: It helped me with klima to get the short power you have to need to get the upperman down, because it's just 2 minutes and you have to be very, very fast.
2: He gets the explosiveness in the klima training, and powerlifting is that he is building the strength foundation to be able to move big weight fast.
0: Normally I take in this exercise like 100 kilo. When I'm lifting deadlift and when in the competition, I have to lift the opponent who is 140, 150 kilos like this. Just here and yeah, very fast and exactly like this.
1: But preparing for the championship means more than just physical training. Pordus studies past bouts against his rivals. Among them is Haukon, a powerful opponent he may have to face again.
3: I write this down for each competitor, one trick or two. If the first one doesn't happen, then I just go to the other one. I'm studying my biggest competitor. His name is Haukon, and we practice together like in 6 years or something, so we know each other very well, and we are both big and strong. I just watch the video and write that he is big and very stiff. Then I write the best trick to do on him. Here we are starting, then I go to defense, and if you can put one hand down and then defense, and we start again. You see, he stood very well together. The key was just to stay calm and find when he stood together and just take his balance. That is.
1: Championship day has arrived. Before heading to the arena, Pordur follows his special routine.
0: I always go for a walk just to confess myself, say this is easy, you can do it, say it 1,000 times or 2,000 times, 3,000 times, say you can't do it because I can't do it. Yeah, it's all on me. No one else can do it except me. If I lose, it's on me. If I win, it's on me.
4: To become Klima King is the highest honor for a Klima man. It is the oldest title fought about in Iceland, starting in 1906. It is really akin to the Viking culture, that winning or losing is not the main point, it's how you did it. The sense of being a trustworthy individual, that is all that matters. Then people will talk about you.
1: Since 1906, Iceland's national championship has crowned the Glíma King. The winner earns the Belt of Grettir, the oldest sporting trophy still contested in Iceland. But the crowds that once supported the sport are gone. This year, only 8 men and 3 women compete for the titles. Among them, Haukon, Pordur's main competitor.
5: Þórður Páll Ólafsson.
1: Now everything is on the line. Each bout lasts 2 minutes. Hordur and Haakon win every match, setting up an epic final showdown for the belt of Grettir. Can Hordur defend his title against his greatest rival?

0: I was in second place, but it can't happen, and I'm sad, but also happy because we can't win everything. And now I know what I can do better in the next. Each competition push Klima way up because people see Klima and can see how it is, so it's very important. The next step is just going to the gym and be stronger, clear my mind. If you lose, you always go back. You just have to just release it and go on.
1: Pordun may have lost the title, but his mission goes on. Next year, he will return to challenge for the belt of Grettir. Until then, his greatest challenge remains to keep the last Viking sport alive.
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1: What's new? We'll tell you.
3: We are happy. We are happy that we are back home.
1: What's the story? We have it.
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1: What's it to you?
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1: In-depth stories and issues that are being discussed across the continent. DW News Africa. Next.
6: The atmosphere, the fans, the excitement. This World Cup is very different. We previously had this underdog mentality, but if you look at those games, now it's like an equal playing field.
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2: This is DW News Africa. Coming up on the program, patriarchy, tradition, and power. Is that a fatal mix for women and girls in Cameroon? A human rights crisis unfolding in one of Central Africa's largest nations, with femicide and sexual violence rising and activists demanding justice that never seems to come. And in Uganda, the army chief, who also happens to be the president's son, is shutting down the independent press, arresting lawyers, and putting opposition figures on trial, all while eyeing the presidency himself. But is Muhoozi Kainerugaba already the country's most powerful man?

0: Emma, not her real name, has just gone through an ordeal, something no mother could ever bear see happen to her child. A week ago, in their village, her daughter was raped by a middle-aged man. The girl is just 10 years old.
1: That man don't come for afternoon for house. He tell me, say, man, follow you go take pay on Sunday day. Now the pay carry matter go for that man in house. For that man rape matter. I didn't feel me fine. For since on that Wednesday morning, so then also, I had a struggle for chop. I didn't feel happy. They hold me over.
0: Despite the trauma this mother is going through, she still has to find the money so her daughter can see a doctor and undergo STD screening tests. As a local street vendor, she doesn't earn enough to afford the 60 euro the doctor charges for treatment.
1: The gynecologist be take the pikin, he examine the pikin, write some medicine them. So I never buy the medicine. So they be send me back, gender, they be send me back for the gynecologist. Mary give me medical certificate.
0: There is no single reliable figure for the number of children raped in Cameroon, largely because many cases go unreported and data collection remains inconsistent.
2: Reported cases of child sexual abuse have dominated discussions on social media in Cameroon in recent months, sparking outrage and calls for tougher actions against perpetrators.
0: We visited Modika, a village where 5 new cases of rape against children have been reported since the start of the year. Fear reigns within the community. Today, a group of women have come together to discuss the issue with the help of a local NGO, Rescue Women Cameroon.
3: Rape has become so notorious in this village because even the one that are raping people here, they don't longer take judgment to them. We still have some rapists here in this village. That he has just raped a child, but they have just solved it in a kind of local way. And the man is still there bragging. And we, the mothers here, we are afraid because we still have rapists among us. Our children are no longer safe.
0: Frustrated by what they perceive as government's inaction and its failures to address the problem of abuse, some mothers, like 64-year-old Grace Asa, say they'd rather take the law into their own hands.
4: So from my own heart, I feel so, if you just castrate the person, then leave it. Make him move that thing, make that thing just wipe for a brain when you go feel members, say, if he do anything like that one again. Because the thing don't pass with. You see small girl picking so, boy don't re-catch and spoil her.
0: Mboya, the child protection officer at the Ministry of Women's Empowerment in the Family for the Southwest Region, denies allegations that the government is failing victims of child sexual abuse. However, she admits that some families face pressure and are offered money to keep quiet about the abuse. Even staff fear being targeted.
5: You fear for your life that if you report a case of abuse, the perpetrator might come after you. And their fears are legit because even us social workers, case workers, it gets to a point that even your life, you are not safe. They are after you for following up a case. They are after you. There are many challenges.
6: Even for people like you that work for the state?
5: Of course. Of course, nobody is above gender-based violence. You might want to intervene in a case, and the next victim, it's you.
0: The man who allegedly assaulted Alima's 10-year-old girl was arrested with the help of a local politician. But even if he's found guilty, there are widespread fears that he could simply bribe his way out of his sentence, a practice that is not uncommon in Cameroon.
7: We're happy to welcome Gladys Mbuya. She is a senior barrister at Cameroon's Bar Association, a passionate human rights defender and president of the Federation of Women Lawyers in Cameroon. Gladys, as we heard in that report, many survivors of gender-based violence have to face their attackers bribing their way out of justice. How big a problem is this?
8: Yeah, I think it's a huge problem. Because just the fact that you need to bribe your way out, it actually you know, deters

0: many survivors from reporting, from coming up to report. Because first of all, we have the issue of poverty. And talking about bribing your way through, yeah, those are reports we've had in our office, PIDA Cameroon. We've had reports like that. But unfortunately, again, you know, bribery is a crime. And we still have not had any proofs, but we know, and we get those complaints about people being asked to bribe their way through. Mm.
1: Cameroon's Bar Association is one organization that says it wants to help survivors of gender-based violence. Last month, it set up a WhatsApp helpline and a dedicated legal unit, which, of course, you're involved in. What's on offer?
0: Yeah, I think I first of all want to let you know that gender-based violence is a very serious violation, and it actually inhibits women and girls the ability to realize their full potentials. Unfortunately, women and girls in Cameroon, they experience all forms of violence, including GBV, on a daily basis. They are either beaten, they are raped, they are attacked, and what have you. So, you know, the Cameroon Bar Association is a watchdog of the society, and the president of the Cameroon Bar Association, after getting information about the rate at which violence is increasing in Cameroon, GBV, he had to set up that commission. In fact, in the words of the Minister of Women's Empowerment and the Family, who is the minister in charge of the ministry that is supposed to promote women's rights, in her own very words, since 2023, Cameroon has realized, we have witnessed a rise in femicide. That's another form of violence that is taking women's lives every day. And the Bar Association could not sit quiet. The Bar Association got reports, many reports about rape. You will not believe people, I don't know whether it's a sect or what, they rape children as young as 3 years old.
1: What specifically is your organization, the Bar Association, what are they doing to combat this issue or to provide help for the victims?
0: Yes, I think our unit is charged with representing survivors before the authorities, be they judicial, police, be they before the courts, be they before the legal department. Because one thing to be identified is most people don't report, they don't go through with prosecution because of poverty. So we are one big role my commission is going to play is offer pro bono services. We have to represent survivors of GBV wherever they need help, be it referring them to support services, because, you know, referring even to support services is a way of helping. And I think, yeah, we are there to represent them pro bono basis.
1: Why is this gender-based violence happening? And why the surge in cases?
0: I think, I will confidently say that one principal reason why GBV still exists, despite the efforts that even we in FIDA and the Cameroon Bar is putting in place, is patriarchy. Cameroon is a country that has numerous tribes and numerous customs. Most of our customs are discriminatory. Most of our customs, if we practice them, we are perpetrating violence. And we are so wedded to this custom that to change the mindsets is something difficult. Our customs always view women as second-class citizens. So the belief perpetrating violence against them is a customary, I don't know how to put it, but the belief that women, they don't have the right to go to school, they don't have the same rights with their male siblings. And so sometimes they take women and trade them for poverty. You know, families always believe that women can be used as a medium of exchange. When they are poor, they think they can send this girl out for marriage. They use the money from the bride price to pay for the boys' school fees. And then they send girls into early marriages. It's from our customs. It's not as if the law supports that. Second reason is gaps in our laws. We have lots of gaps in our laws. It is true that we have a penal code that punishes acts of violence, or GBV, punishes acts of GBV. But again, this penal code does not touch on the specificity of various forms of violence. More often than not, we as women's rights or human rights lawyers, we are forced to use provisions like assault occasioning death, assault occasioning grievous harm, to prosecute cases of violence. So, and most often the definitions in the penal code, they are vague and difficult to use in promoting the rights of survivors. So we think that Cameroon needs a review of these laws, of its laws. There is no specific law on domestic violence in Cameroon. There is no standalone law on GBV. And it is high time we have those laws in place so that they will attend to the specific natures of especially emerging forms of violence. We see many forms of violence coming up now, especially technology-assisted forms of violence. So we need a standalone law to ensure that we can stamp out violence. There are some other reasons I would love to put forth. You know, there is fear and the issue of stigma. Many survivors of violence, they don't want to report. They are afraid of what the society will think of them. They are thinking that the people will laugh at them. And so there is underreporting. You know, if we don't report and the perpetrators don't get punished, the circle will continue. This stigma and fear for, especially fear of retribution. Yeah, because most often we've had reports of how people have been intimidated, and then even family members interfere to tell you that, no, you should not report and things like that. Those are some of the aspects that make violence to continue.
1: The government says it's committed to protecting women and girls. From your perspective, is that commitment translating into meaningful action?
0: I don't see a lot of political will. We get a lot of promises, but you don't get the political will. First thing to show the political will is to place enough budget, enough funding, enough finances at the disposal of the Ministry of Women's Empowerment and the Family. Unfortunately, it may surprise you to hear that that ministry is the least funded. Each time you hear about funding, this ministry, they need to put safe homes in place. Cameroon has very few safe homes. Cameroon has very few support services. And so the first step they have to take is to put funds to support survivors so that they can escape from their abusers. Most often you see abusers going back to the perpetrator's house just because they don't have where to run to. That's the first thing the government should do. And they should put policies in place, real policies, and publicize them. I know they have a national action plan against GBV, but it is not well known. And if you don't know about any action plan, you will not assess whatever is in that plan. So the government should show good faith. The government should fulfill its obligations under all international conventions ratified by promulgating or enacting real laws. We need standalone law in Cameroon on GBV. I know that laws matter because every crime must be defined. If you don't define it in a law, it will be difficult to use those acts to protect women and to promote their rights. So I don't see political will, only promises.
1: And I assume you are trying to change that. Gladys Mbuya, senior barrister at Cameroon's Bar Association and president of the Federation of Women Lawyers, many thanks to you.
0: Thank you so much. The pleasure is mine as we continue doing the work that is dear to our hearts, making the world a better and safer place for everybody.
1: Message received.

0: received. In Uganda, I do not believe in a free press. Those are the words of Uganda's powerful army chief, who also happens to be the president's son, as he shut down several media outlets in the East African country. General Muhoozu Kainerugaba fired off a series of tweets announcing the closure of Daily Monitor and NTV Uganda on Sunday. To quote him, "NTV and Monitor are being shut down from today," he wrote, misspelling the name of the newspaper. "Both will not reopen without my permission," he continued. "From now on, all media in Uganda will follow the rules." Days later, both those outlets and four more from the Nation Media Group were still shuttered. The Daily Monitor said it was under military siege, with armed soldiers standing guard outside its offices in the capital, Kampala. Its website shows a similar scene, armed masked men in fatigues surrounding the once free press outlet. The newspaper says it's getting around the physical blockade and the broadcast and print blackout by distributing updates through online channels. So who is Muhoozu Kainerugaba, the head of Uganda's military and President Yoweri Museveni's son, has ordered a major crackdown in recent months, with arrests of politicians, activists, lawyers, and media figures. Kainerugaba insists he is following the orders of his 81-year-old father, who won re-election at the start of the year. The 52-year-old son has often suggested he could take over from Museveni as president and runs his own political movement, the Patriotic League of Uganda. His postings on X aren't only confined to media outlets. They're part of a broader crackdown on opposition figures. We're going to highlight three of them. First, Kainerugaba bragged on X that he was proud of all the hurt and pain he would inflict on lawyer Erias Lukwago. Lukwago is charged with treason-related offenses and is an attorney for four-time presidential candidate Kizza Besigye, seen here in the middle. Now, Besigye is behind bars for a separate treason case. A third opposition figure, another lawyer and former minister, Miriam Matebe, on the right, was charged with promoting sectarianism on Wednesday, a week after she disappeared from her home. The judge bailed the 73-year-old, citing her age. To unpack all this, I'm pleased to welcome Sukula Onyela, a human rights researcher working with Amnesty International, and he joins us from Nairobi. I'm curious, from where you sit, is General Muhoozu acting as a loyal enforcer of his father's presidency, or as a politician in uniform running his own succession campaign? What does the Muhoozu project look like on the ground right now?
1: Well, we've seen General Muhoozu indicate clearly that he would prefer to take over after his father. But he's coming in with a lot more authoritarian tendencies, much harsher authoritarian tendencies than his father did, because we see that in his under the project, there is no dissent. He's crushing dissent. He's crushing any pretense to the rule of law. He has indicated that he does not engage with the critics. He has virtually kicked, you know, most of the opposition leaders are either in jail or some have fled the country. So we see a rule of fear. We see a person who doesn't want scrutiny from whether it's the independent media or civil society, and no accountability, because he's also militarizing the state.
0: No accountability. Again, he's taken clear shots at the media, saying he doesn't believe in a free press because media should be, quote, guided by the cadres of the revolution. I'm not sure entirely what that means, but I do wonder what journalists in the country think it means. What are the day-to-day realities for journalists and newsrooms across the country today?
1: Many journalists we've spoken with have indicated to us the fear they have. So there's a lot of fear within newsrooms in Uganda, because you can never speak against the government. There has been an order from persons very close to General Muhoozu who've instructed media to only air positive government stories, it's now becoming very difficult for newsrooms to bring on board panelists who are perceived to be critical of government. And this definitely is not good for the an independent media, because they can't operate in such an environment that is highly restrictive.
0: You're talking about a scenario in which he's trying to turn everything, every outlet, into state media, essentially. You could call much of what we're seeing political theater playing out on X, threats to behead Bobi Wine, detain diplomats, keep media outlets closed. Are these just provocative posts, or do people in the country see them as binding orders from the de facto center of power?
1: These are actually real posts. Mhozi is ruling the country through social media, and whenever he posts anything, it's acted upon by the authorities. He's the institution. And I think it also goes to what the presidency of Museveni has been. The institutions were crushed, and now everything has been personalized. And so we see that whatever Mhozi says on social media, it has come to pass. And that's why Amnesty actually is asking that all those who've been arbitrarily arrested due to what Mhozi has said on social media need to be freed. And all the six media houses that have been shut down on orders from Mhozi also need to be opened. And we also want to ask that all those civil society activists who are being harassed, that the intimidation should end, because he's actually doing it on social media, and we are seeing it in real life.
0: So to be clear, what you're saying is people in the region do not view his post simply as a political leader or figure thumping his chest or posturing. They really do take the post seriously as coming from the center of power in the country.
1: Correct. And whatever Mhozi has alluded to on social media, tweeted about, has come to pass. Unfortunately, like in the very recent case where he ordered the closure of the six media houses, we saw later statements saying that all these actions were taken on orders of the president, Mr. Museveni. So Mhozi is virtually doing these actions on behalf of the president, who, by the way, is legally duty-bound to make sure that human rights are protected. And if that is not happening, he's the one to be held accountable, of course, with the person who is making this call, so these actions that violate people's rights.
0: So looking beyond today's headlines, what concerns you the most about the direction Uganda is heading?
1: Our biggest concern as Amnesty International is the entrenchment of impunity through Mhozi's actions. We see that there's continued erosion of human rights. We see activists being subjected to baseless investigations, the media being shut down, and the misuse of criminal justice system is something that continues to to concern us as Amnesty. And we still call for the release of all those who are currently behind bars for exercising their rights, for the reopening of the media houses that have been shut down on orders with no justification, and also an end to the harassment of activists in Uganda.
0: That is Sukula Onyela, human rights researcher working with Amnesty International. Our deep thanks to you.
1: Thank you very much for hosting us.
0: We're going to end it there. Thanks so much for being with us. It's bye for now.

0: topics that are moving the tech world.
1: Shift. We talk about
0: private data isn't safe, AI helping to fight crime, social media algorithms, online censorship.
1: Because our digital networked world never stands still.
0: So what are the biggest challenges? We'll talk about that.
1: Shift. In 15 minutes.
2: The atmosphere, the fans, the excitement. This World Cup is very different. We previously had this underdog mentality, but if you look at those games, now it's like an equal playing field.
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4: Africa is still waiting for its first World Cup winner.
5: Fingers crossed. Let's hope not to die.
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0: J.D. Vance.
1: Behind the name, a story told from the inside.
2: Yeah, you may want to close the door.
1: A childhood overshadowed by his mother's addiction.
3: I didn't think about anything except just getting high.
1: From working class Ohio to America's elite, and for years, one of its sharpest critics.
4: Trump is a really bad candidate.
1: But sometimes politics rewrites loyalties.
5: This is incredible.
1: Is this just the beginning of something far bigger? J.D. Vance, the man after Trump, starts August 8th on DW.
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7: Some call them cocaine of the sea. Glass eels. Protected, coveted, impossible to breed, and trading them is strictly regulated. The perfect prey for a crime without borders. Billion Dollar Babies starts July 11th on DW.
8: The United States marks its 250th birthday. A quarter of a millennium after the U.S.'s founding fathers signed the Declaration of Independence, President Donald Trump makes himself the focus of the anniversary celebrations. And Germany's far right holds its party conference while thousands show up to protest. I'm Michael Oku, and this is DW News.

The United States is marking the 250th anniversary of its founding with nationwide celebrations. But what should be a moment of unity for the American people is proving to be more divisive than many had hoped. U.S. President Donald Trump will hold a campaign-style event on the National Mall, which he's described as the most spectacular Trump rally of them all. This comes after he warned against what he called the, quote, communist menace posed by his political opponents at an event at Mount Rushmore Friday night. Celebrations in Washington, organized by Trump supporters ahead of Independence Day, were temporarily closed due to heat concerns and low attendance. DW Washington correspondent Misha Komodowski told me the heat is disrupting

0: the scheduled celebrations?
1: Well, Michael, you know, it feels like Europe just passed us the heatwave baton. Just last week, we were watching you guys across the pond dealing with brutal heat, but now it's our turn, it turns out. Right now, it's 104 degrees here in Washington, D.C. That's 43 Celsius for our friends overseas. And get this, back in 1776, when the Founding Fathers signed the Declaration of Independence, Thomas Jefferson himself recorded the temperature in Philadelphia that day, and it hit 24 degrees Celsius. Back then, that counted as hot one. 250 years later, we're roasting here. In fact, today could go down as the hottest 4th of July ever recorded here in the United States. And it's not just messing with hot index. It's messing with the celebration. Storms are threatening to disrupt things too. Take the Salute to America event right not far away from here on the National Mall. Organizers just announced that they're pushing the public opening back to 5 p.m. specifically to cut down on how long people are exposed to the sun. And we're already seeing the toll it's taking. President Trump's Great American State Fair has had to shut down its doors multiple times over the last week because of the heat. 44 people needed treatment there for heat stroke. Then the Independence Day parade today got canceled for the same reason. But hey, we're braving the heat out here, and I'm repurposing this fan, you know, from the Pride Month just to stay cool.
0: So what's expected later today?
1: Well, a lot, Michael. Despite the heat, Washingtonians are in for a show. Literally, starting at 1 p.m., flyovers will roar over the nation capital every single hour. Fighter jets, Air Force One, even B-2 bombers that bombed Iran, they rehearsed yesterday, and the engine roar could be heard across the city. And some locals said it was quite interrupting. It was too loud. But I'll say this, there's something about that sound. It brings a real feeling of excitement, if I may, even pride. Then tonight, the celebrations continue with a Salute to America concert. President Trump is expected to speak around 9:45 p.m. And right after him, what organizers are calling the longest fireworks display in American history. Now, the lead up to today's wasn't exactly smooth, Michael. President Trump started his own group to organize this celebration, Freedom 250, right alongside the official bipartisan group, America 250, that was created years and years ago. That set up a bit of a turf war. Then some singers dropped out of the kickoff event a few weeks ago. They said that they were told it would be non-political, but it ended up looking a lot like President Trump's campaign rally. Mm. Still, when I talk to some people here in Washington, none of that seems to matter to a few of them. They're all just proud of their country, no matter what's going on behind the scenes.
0: That's a DW correspondent in Washington, Misha Komodovsky. Stay cool, Misha. Millions of Iranians, as well as officials from dozens of countries, have been taking part in the funeral of the former Supreme Leader Ayatollah Ali Khamenei. Days of public mourning began with huge crowds at the Grand Masala in Tehran. The hardline cleric was killed in joint U.S.-Israeli airstrikes on the first day of the war in February. His casket and those of family members killed in the strikes were on display for grieving supporters. His son and successor, Mojtaba Khamenei, has so far not appeared. Foreign dignitaries, including Pakistani Prime Minister Shehbaz Sharif and former Russian President Dmitry Medvedev, paid their respects at a private ceremony on Friday. Rowena Binti Abdul Razak is a lecturer in the history of the Middle East and Africa at the SOAS University in London. Given the choreography and scale of this event, I asked her whether Tehran is trying to convey a message internationally and at home.
2: Yes, it's deeply symbolic. It's not only being held in Iran, but also Iraq. It's over a period of several days. The timing is also quite significant. It's a way in which that Iran can show that it has come out of the war with the US united, strong, resilient. And also to show that it has its allies by its side, as we can see with the guests who have arrived. So deeply symbolic, deeply important for Iran's domestic and international image. Mm.
0: Of course, the funeral is taking place as the U.S. celebrates its 250th anniversary of its independence. Is the timing here?

0: You're symbolic, and if so, what's the narrative Tehran is trying to construct?
1: Yeah, it's quite interesting that they're having it on this weekend, and I'm not surprised if that was something that the organizers and the Iranian leadership sort of took into consideration. We should also remember that it's the holy month of Muharram, which is a very important religious month, especially in the Shi'i calendar. So it's very symbolic. It's to commemorate Battle of Karbala. So there's a lot of focus on martyrdom and sacrifice. So also I think we should also take that into consideration as well. And well, if it sort of lands on the same day as the 4th of July, then it kind of lines up different kinds of symbols altogether.
0: One of the biggest stories surrounding this funeral is who isn't there. The current Supreme Leader, Mojtaba Khamenei, has yet to appear in public. How significant is his absence, and what message does that send, both inside and outside the country?
1: It's quite significant, and it's actually quite a surprise that he's not there because this would have been a good opportunity to show his face. Ahmad Vahidi, for example, the head of the IRGC, who's not been seen since February, he was at the funeral. He's been seen at the funeral, Pezeshkian, and so it's quite significant that Mojtaba is not there. I mean, they've cited his health, they've cited security reasons, and so on, but at the same time, it is quite interesting that they've chosen not to show him. It also kind of reveals that the Iranian leadership may not necessarily need him. On one hand, it probably speaks to an issue within the leadership itself. I mean, he was appointed very quickly after his father's death, so he may not have had the same kind of support base as initially thought. He also, his absence also means that the Iranian leadership can kind of function without him. There are, as we know, the Iranian leadership is very complex, very multi-layered. So it also shows that the country can manage without him. So that's also quite symbolic and interesting.
0: Rowena Binti Abdul Razak from SOAS University in London. Thousands of demonstrators have descended on the city of Erfurt in eastern Germany to protest against the far-right Alternative for Germany party, which is holding a two-day convention. Demonstrators chanted as they blocked roads on their march toward the city center. They were met by a large police presence. There were scuffles and some arrests. The demonstrators arrived from several directions for rallies and sit-ins, all aimed at blocking or at least disrupting the AfD's weekend conference. The AfD, which is currently leading all other parties in opinion polls, re-elected its co-leaders at the convention, which will also serve as a strategy session ahead of upcoming regional elections, which could see the AfD win at the state level for the first time. DW political correspondents Matthew Moore and Paul Yeager are at the convention. I asked Matthew first what the AfD party is focusing on this weekend.
2: Michael, you have to remember the build-up to this meeting has been one full of warnings. Warnings that Antifa wanted to storm the meeting itself, that they were going to set fires outside, that they were going to throw rocks, etc. And there's also about warnings about a potentially explosive debate in the hall behind me. And that's because in the build-up there was factions within the AfD that said that they wanted the AfD to review its rules on keeping out neo-Nazis and white supremacists. And that could have been potentially pretty explosive for us, as you mentioned, a party that's sitting top of the polls and that is trying to normalise and really project itself as a party for the people, right? So they decided not to have that debate today. And so in a sense, the meeting began without those huge attempts to storm the party conference. The meeting began on time, that's unusual, and it's been rather unremarkable. The co-leaders were re-elected, that's unsurprising, and there was none of that debate that had been promised in the days before. And really the message here is that one of hope, looking at those key elections in the east of the country, Michael, where the AfD, in one particular state at least, is looking like it could even win an absolute majority, be in a position to govern a German state for the first time in its short history. That would be significant. It would be the first time a far-right party has governed a state since World War II, and it would be profound for this country. And so at the moment, the people that are leading those election campaigns, they're being treated like stars in here, with the

0: co-leader Tino Chrapalla saying that they are the hope for this party.
1: Hmm. We should mention the date chosen by the AfD for its national convention this weekend is also drawing criticism. Tell us more about that.
0: That's right, that's right. We're in Erfurt, Thuringia, and 100 years ago in nearby Weimar, Adolf Hitler managed to rally the NSDAP party that had been fractured until that point. And he, on that day, they founded the Hitler Youth. And historians have criticized the choice of date that the AfD chose and the location for this national meeting. The AfD has rejected the comparisons and any insinuation that the date and the location was chosen with that date in mind. And historians say, this is the AfD kind of playing the symbol dog whistle politics there, where they pretend that it's completely innocent, but the message is heard loud and clear by that group of voters that really do have far-right views.
1: Outside to Paul now. Paul, we've already seen some clashes between protesters and police. What's it like outside the convention center right now?
2: Well, you can potentially hear still a little bit behind me. They were just playing a little music again, but it's just about 50 or maximum 100 protesters left, because the official gathering that was registered here, that is over. It's been over for maybe half an hour, 2-3 hours ago. We had thousands of people still here, but what's left of it are a couple of people who are still celebrating a bit. But it's very calm, and it's been calm throughout the whole day. It was very crowded, of course, a lot of people, up to 30,000 people according to the police, but most of the protests have been calm.
1: I assume that you went and talked to some of those people when you had a larger sample size. What have demonstrators been telling you about why they're there?
2: Yeah, I mean, there's a wide range of people. I spoke to people of different age groups, of different, probably, political orientations, but all of them said that they were scared of the AfD possibly coming into power later this year, and all of them said that they see it as their duty to act now. Of course, some people try to prevent the party conference from happening, as we've heard that didn't happen, and probably a lot of people thought, or the organizers thought, that this was unfortunate from their point of view. But most of the people here, they just wanted to show a sign anyways, wanted to be here and show presence, more than voting, more than being of different political opinion. And they thought that they've reached that goal today.
1: Got it. Really appreciate it, gentlemen. That's DW's Paul Jaeger and Matthew Moore reporting from Erfurt. We're going to end it there. You're watching DW News from Berlin. More coming up at the top of the hour. And of course, don't forget, you can get all the latest news and information around the clock on our website. That's dw.com. Thanks for joining DW. It's bye for now.

0: My name is Nozibele Kamnganemayaba.
1: Don't hold back. Say it loud.
0: Thank you so much for tuning in. Welcome to Don't Hold Back.
1: A lot of people do that.
2: It's all about saying it loud.
0: Things would have been
2: better. Nozibele gets everyone talking. 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
7: Take a guess. Which of these pictures is of a real person? It's this one. And this one is a virtual model. As image generation improves, more AI content is flooding the internet. Why that matters, now on Shift. Breaking news stories, reporters in conflict zones. These videos may look convincing, but they're all fake. Content like this is spreading, and it's getting harder and harder to

0: separate fact from fiction.
1: We're seeing an unprecedented military convoy right here in central London.
0: People who don't exist, reporting on events that never happened. Fake videos like these are created using generative AI, and the technology behind them is getting better all the time.
2: There have been a real breakthrough in what is called text-to-video, where you type a prompt of what you want the video of, and not only does it create a video of that, but also an audio stream that's consistent with it.
0: And essentially, all you need is access to the internet.
3: Solid choice.
2: A 14-year-old can make this. Right? There's no barrier to entry for creation, distribution, and amplification.
1: Remember,
0: the result can be bizarre, photorealistic videos like these.
4: Just kidding, I'm not real.
1: Near Tower Bridge, where
0: but other fakes aren't as obvious. On-the-ground reporters were once symbols of credibility, but fakes are undermining that.
2: I think it's a serious problem, and it's not... Understand that people, yes, they're creating fake news anchors, but what they're also doing is taking real news anchors and modifying those videos in their voice. So when you see them, you're like, oh, I know that person.
0: Warnings that clips are AI-generated are often missing or tucked away. But be sure to look out for the watermark in clips generated by the AI tool Veo. And teeth that look a little too smooth. Or errors in the text. In this video, HQ is misspelled. And this Arabic text here makes no sense at all. A closer look reveals a lot.
2: When you look at content on this device right here, it's really hard to see anything. It's a really small screen. You're moving fast. This is not a place to be trying to discern what is real and what is fake.
0: It's a dangerous trend. Real news content could get lost in all the noise. And in questioning what's real versus fake, we could lose trust in genuine photo and video evidence. This has become a huge topic in the world of models and influencers too. This influencer will recommend products without having tested them. And she can't because Aitana Lopez isn't even real. Created by the agency The Clueless in Barcelona, Aitana looks like any other influencer at a concert, on vacation, or even going for coffee. So we asked her, why should anyone trust her as a brand ambassador when she's not even human?
5: Why trust me as an ambassador? Easy. I have no ego, I don't lie, and I'm never late. I'm pure aesthetics with commitment. Even if I don't have a pulse, I have personality. And that shows in every collaboration. Humanity isn't a requirement for honesty.
0: Aitana's agency decides which collaborations she takes on. And the deals generate about 15,000 euros a month. Companies are increasingly enlisting the help of virtual models to promote their products.
6: Studies show that virtual influencers are more successful in explaining technical aspects of a product, like headphones, for example, because they're seen as tech-savvy and credible. But when it comes to beauty tips like good skincare, they seem out of place.
0: Virtual influencers can earn agencies a lot of money. Like Lil Michaela, for example. She collaborates with well-known brands like BMW and has millions of followers on Instagram. And with virtual models, matters like workers' rights and privacy concerns are taken out of the equation. They can work around the clock and are always available to their fans.
6: They can engage with their target audience a lot. And since answers and questions are computer-generated, the possibilities for interacting with the target group in private messages are much, much greater. After all, there's no such thing as fatigue.
0: But do users know they aren't interacting with a real person? In the summer of 2025, an ad featuring a virtual model sparked controversy when it appeared in Vogue magazine. Critics accused the London agency Serafine Valora of promoting unrealistic beauty standards with its AI models and taking away jobs from people in the advertising industry.
7: We are not trying to replace anything, but we are really trying to give a real solution, because in classic photography, you might be able to afford, due to limitations, maybe 2 campaigns a year. But with AI, things can be faster, more flexible. We can provide content around the year.
0: More content, more cheaply. But hopefully, real people still offer a certain authenticity that

0: AI just can't match.
1: Most virtual models are designed to look flawless. This virtual model with stretch marks is more the exception to the rule. Although AI could be used to celebrate a diverse range of body types and people, oftentimes it's used for just the opposite. The founders of AI marketing agency Serafine Valora said that models who reflect mainstream beauty standards get the most engagement. So does that put pressure on us to attain something that's unattainable?
0: Smooth skin, flawless curves, perfectly toned muscles. Not many people in the real world actually look like this. AI-generated bodies typically align with very stereotypical beauty standards.
2: When you ask for a person in generative AI, across the 9 models I've tested, none of them will show a disabled or fat body unprompted, which is effectively erasing people who are slightly different from our collective imaginaries. If you don't ask for a specific body size, you get a kind of model sample size clothing person coming out. And with only seeing a certain type of body, it means everything else is marginalized and is made less desirable.
0: Aisha Sobhi is a researcher at the University of Cambridge who looks at power dynamics in digital technologies. For one study, she tested the limits of AI image models. She wrote prompts to generate people with larger bodies. Most of the results were pretty absurd.
2: There's a real sadness to me as what comes out of these images, image models, when you ask for people that are in a larger body. There's a real kind of like the tone, like the colors, the facial expressions, the body shapes, the clothes that they're in, all become a lot less polished and a lot less nice and sad. They appear kind of sad a lot of the time. And I think it reflects the kind of data that's going in, and it reflects how we as a society view people in bigger bodies.
0: Asking generative AI to create people with larger bodies mainly results in men with bare chests, often with very unrealistic body shapes. Women, on the other hand, are often shown in an extremely sexualized way. This reflects the data sets used to train AI models, which often contain pornographic images. The number of porn websites distorts how the AI perceives women. This applies to the representation of body shapes too. The fact that many people aren't represented by AI at all can have negative effects.
2: When we have this ideal type of person that isn't aligned with who we are and what we are, this can cause kind of like unhappiness, people feeling negative about themselves. And I think we've been seeing a real rise in body image issues, disordered eating, eating disorders. And this isn't just generative AI's fault, but it's adding to this burden.
1: Being inundated with the seemingly perfect lives of some influencers is challenging enough. But imagine discovering an AI-generated version of yourself online, created without your consent. A deepfake. Your face put onto someone else's body with the help of AI. The victims are mostly women, and the videos are often pornographic. Northern Irish politician Cara Hunter knows what that feels like.
3: Deepfakes are life-ruining, career-ruining, relationship-ruining. And, you know, they're impacting our democracy at a rising rate. It's a very scary time.
0: The Northern Irish politician Cara Hunter was at a family party when she discovered a pornographic deepfake of herself.
3: I just remember I felt like a hot rush of heat sort of go through my body, just of complete, you know, fear and anxiety of what was to come next. And I don't think I ever could have really anticipated, I suppose, what the next 3 weeks of my life would have looked like. The deepfake experience for me was I had messages from England, from Scotland, from America. I was stopped on the street and asked for a sexual favour from a strange man I'd never met. And that shows you the extent of how online harms become real-life harms.
0: What Cara Hunter experienced is not an isolated case. Pornographic deepfakes are a global issue, and they mainly target women. A research group in the US found over 35,000 instances of deepfake pornography depicting 26 members of US Congress, almost all of them women. In the United Kingdom, an investigation found digitally altered images of more than 30 MPs.
1: Italian Prime Minister Giorgia Meloni is also frequently targeted in deepfake porn.

0: on videos, prompting her to file a lawsuit. In Pakistan too, deepfakes are used to try to discredit female politicians. And it's not just individuals who are suffering the consequences.
1: I think deepfakes are dangerous for democracy because they impact truth itself. They blur fact and fiction, and it's a lie presented as a truth. And I think our democracy is built on truth and built on trust. And myself as a political representative in Northern Ireland, it takes years to build up that sense of trust with my community, with my constituents, and with a click of a button, a deepfake can completely wipe away everything that you've worked so hard for.
0: And as this technology develops, so does the threat it poses to democracy. In just a few clicks, anyone can create and distribute deepfakes online. To this day, Kara Hunter still doesn't know who's responsible for what happened to her.
1: And what I would like to see is the creation of an AI ecosystem of support for victims. That means, you know, mental health counselling support. I'd like to see the tech giants, the tech companies, social media giants stepping in and providing support and guidance and helplines to women like myself, but particularly for those who do not have a platform like me to protest their innocence and to save their reputation.
0: In Denmark, lawmakers want to give every person copyright over their own body, including their voice. The goal? To make it easier to demand the removal of deepfakes. Meanwhile, in Albania, the government is embracing AI in a whole new way. Diela started out as a virtual assistant, but now has a visual form. She's been symbolically appointed as minister to oversee public procurement. The hope is to clamp down on corruption. But how will this work in practice? We'll be watching to see how this develops. That's it from me. See you next time.

0: the atmosphere, the fans, the excitement. This World Cup is very different. We previously had this underdog mentality, but if you look at those games now, it's like an equal playing field.
1: Will 2026 be the year that an African team goes one step further?
2: Africa is still waiting for its first World Cup winner.
3: Fingers crossed. Let's hope not to die.
4: The 77%. Next.
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4: What's new? We'll tell you.
6: We are happy. We are happy that we are back home.
4: What's the story? We have it.
7: Getting a visa is more difficult than finding gold, really.
4: What's it to you?
8: They have dreams for here and beyond for their future.
4: In-depth stories and issues that are being discussed across the continent. DW News Africa. In 60 minutes.
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14: As a football fan, I love to watch the games live on TV. But if I had the chance to go to the stadium and watch my favorite team play live, oh boy, I am taking the next flight.
0: I mean, me too, guys. But who wouldn't want that? The atmosphere, the fans, the excitement. Nothing beats being there in person.
15: We're gonna win. We're not afraid of Germany's team.
16: And while some players eventually end trials and contracts,
17: others encounter a darker side of football.
18: The case of Omar Attan, critics argue that CAF should have spoken out. But this situation goes beyond sport. It's about power.
14: So the last time Africa hosted the World Cup was in 2010. Back then, the tournament felt very close to home, actually. I was very young at the time, but I still felt the vibe. You can feel a bit of that same euphoria this year with an unprecedented number of African nations qualifying for the tournament.
0: Indeed, and this is the first time that 10, guys, African teams are participating. Mm-hmm. In Qatar, it was only 5, so this round is like double excitement. But there's also some real issues that we need to talk about in this show, and we'll also hear from someone who played football across different countries for solutions on things that need to change.
14: Welcome to the show. My name is Fatu Elika Muloshi.
0: And I am Rachel Nduati.
14: You know what? Before we dive in, what's your favorite World Cup song? They've got a couple, you know.
0: They've got a couple, but my favorite one is for sure Feel It. Got everything you need it.
14: Now bring it like you mean it. Just like you.

0: in the way they were, you know, done.
1: Yeah.
0: But also, like, the showing times were crazy. I know a couple of people who had to set their alarms, you know, to watch these cups.
1: You won't believe it.
2: But, you know, we've been following, we've been enjoying, 100%. But the fans have also been enjoying. So let's hear what they have to say. Of course, the World Cup, the games are ongoing. So, you know, the reactions are coming in as the teams play.
3: I'm very proud of the team. It was a very good performance. It was disappointing at the end because we could have scored. But I think they will qualify for the next round. We will win the next match.
4: It's difficult for them to come today because a lot of them didn't have the opportunities to come. But those who are there, we're gonna support the team.
5: We're gonna win. We're not afraid of Germany's team. They cannot beat us. We have the same chances as them.
6: It was great. Our expectations for the upcoming match against Saudi Arabia are the best. We believe that we will win.
7: They played well, and I have faith we'll go through to the next stage. With one more draw, we can already make it.
8: Considering that the Uruguay national team is a strong side, and we are just starting out at the World Cup, I think it was a good result.
7: I was happy, though I wish we had won the game. But if we couldn't win, of course, I prefer the draw. With 2 points, we still have hope of getting through to the group stage.
0: Hey, no, look at that. Look at that. Look at that. I mean, yeah. For me, I really like related because, you know, this World Cup is very different, especially for African teams, because mm-hmm. we previously had this underdog mentality. But if you look at those games now, it's like an equal playing field. If you looked at the way Cote d'Ivoire played Germany, for example, mm-hmm. these were two teams that, you know, was entertaining, super yeah. entertaining, first of all. And also at the same time, they really showed up.
2: They did so well.
0: They really
2: and I
0: did
2: think
0: well.
2: Countries like Ghana learned yes. from that. Because yes, 100%. They claim. Yeah, they came.
0: You're even wearing the Ghanaian.
2: Oh, yeah.
0: Look at hey, she's even wearing the Ghanaian jersey, guys.
2: I love the winning
0: she's
2: teams.
0: She's fangirling Ghana for sure.
2: But you know, that is what happens. They came with a clear goal. And that is that they are going to be on the defensive
0: yes.
2: from the first half right through the second half. And they were going to finish on a balanced scale. I would have a finish on a balanced scale than have the other team win. Something unprecedented is happening. You know, we mentioned it in the beginning, 10 teams. This has never been seen before.
0: 100%.
2: But I think a lot more can be done. If only, you know, people can show up more, fans can be allowed to go as well.
0: There's a reason, and the reason we all know, that's the elephant in the room, which is the United States, which has made it very difficult for some fans to actually access these stadiums.
2: I was there, of course, in South Africa to talk to some fans about that. Of course, there is no football without the fans. And a lot of the fans are struggling to go and watch the games live in the US. How do you rate this? Why do you think when it comes to football, Refilway, the fans, the African fans are not getting the respect they deserve?
9: They are not getting the respect they deserve because, like I said, they are being undermined. You can't play football without supporters. Not many people can afford to go there from their own pockets. So I think the government as well is supposed to inject some money into it so that people can go and support. I mean, you watch the game against Mexico. You could barely see the Bafana jerseys around the stadium. So we didn't have much support as well.
2: Yeah.
0: Yeah, that's a bit tough, especially when you know that your team has qualified, mm-hmm. but the fans can't even go. And you clearly even said, like, what is a game without its fans? Obviously, the situation in the United States does really make it very difficult, you mm-hmm. know, for these fans to even, like, attend.
2: I always say that the African supporters have so much passion for this game. And you cannot also call for a global game yeah. and have entire groups of supporters mm-hmm. effectively locked out because of visa restrictions, long waiting periods. You know, I think these things are all a little bit so discouraging.
0: Yeah.
2: And I was in South Africa for sure.
0: Yes.
2: And I saw the atmosphere there and you can hear it. From how they were speaking, you know, they would have loved to see more support being
0: yes.
2: given to their team. They would have loved to see more people going out there to show the support that they deserve. And we have a case here where
0: somebody was excluded.
2: A FIFA official, and we've all seen this news where the Somali referee, Omar Attan, you know, was restricted from entering the US.
10: You've seen the headlines. Africa's top referee, Omar Attan from Somalia, was denied entry into the United States despite being scheduled to officiate at this year's World Cup. FIFA has had something to say, but why is CAF, the Confederation of African Football, silent? More than 24 hours after the incident, FIFA President Gianni Infantino

0: No, finally addressed the issue. His tone was almost dismissive. His message, there's nothing to worry about. In Infantino's words, these are not football problems. They are reflections of the world we live in today. And behind that statement lies a deeper reality. FIFA, and by extension, CAF, doesn't control borders. They don't issue visas. They don't decide who enters a country. Those powers rest entirely with the host nation. In the case of Omar Attan, it's the US. So where does that leave CAF? Critics argue that CAF should have spoken out, but this situation goes beyond sport. It's about power. And the truth is, even a strongly worded statement from CAF would likely have changed very little. If anything, it could risk creating tensions with a World Cup host, a position football bodies would likely like to avoid ahead of a tournament of this magnitude.
1: Crazy. I mean, it was very devastating, but we did see that the people in, you know, Somalia really received this guy as a hero, and they were like, you know what, just come back home, you know, just come back home. They might refuse you here, but you know, just come back home. And that was really interesting to
2: see. It makes sense, because this person is the CAF FIFA referee of the year 2025. So you're talking about a continental winner, you know, best at what he does, who is facing restrictions unrelated to his qualifications.
1: I feel like football really reflects the society that we live in today, the society of systemic exclusion, the society of discrimination in the sense that inequality. Yeah.
2: But this is just a case of being restricted to enter. Yeah. For the officiator, he probably would have everything catered for him if he goes in, you know, visas, flights, accommodation. 100%. But what about the ordinary fan who might not be able to afford that? So because you don't just enter the US and watch the games, you have to pay.
3: We are having a situation of pricing of tickets. They are way, way beyond affordable to people from this continent. I'm talking about us. If I'm to go to World Cup now, my budget should be around what? 20,000K of dollars. I'm not saying right.
4: Dollars,
3: yes. So that alone, it actually irks me.
2: Let me just come to you. Yes, Floyd. Is this now for the wealthy, the connected? Where does that leave the ordinary fan who just wants to enjoy the game?
5: You know, I'm smiling because we're supposed to be debating, but we are agreeing instead. You know, look, who is it for? And he spoke about the budget. There was funny comments from the coach Hugo Bruce when he said, we can't afford to have an Argentinian, the world champions, playing against us because we can't afford 100 million rands, which is plus minus 5 million euros. It's shocking. Where are the fans there? I don't even want to talk about them, because now I'm talking about the experience on the pitch for the players. What investment are you doing for the future? He spoke about the under 23s. We haven't even touched about the under 12s, the under 13s, the 15s, the 17s, the 18s. It's shambolic.
1: That's the name. That's the word, shambolic. It's a big word, but it's the name. You know, Fatou, I was looking at, if you want to, for example, travel to DRC, from DRC to New York, for example, or New Jersey, to watch just one match. Mm. Guess how much you can pay? Plus flight tickets and all these costs. $4,000.
2: Look at that. We're talking about price tickets as low as 1,000 euros. And that's even maybe like some of the list prices you will get. It can go up to like 10,000, you know. And we also heard this thing about the dynamic pricing, where when many people go in to look for these tickets, the prices surge. And I'm wondering, like, what is this, what exactly is this? And I think for low income countries, it is a bit discriminatory because they clearly cannot afford it.
1: They can't afford it. And we have, you know, currency exchange rates, for example. We have US visa fees. Like if you want to go to the United States, it's $185. And if you convert that, for example, into Kenya shillings or into, you know, Ugandan shillings, this is even more expensive. So the question is, who is this World Cup meant for?
2: Who is it meant for? Who's going there? And someone would say, I saw the comments where someone was, you know, commenting on some of our posts saying, if they don't want you there, just stay home and watch it at home. But again, I get the feeling that nothing beats going there and being there in
1: the
2: person
1: presence
2: and experiencing that euphoria firsthand, especially when you know you can do that.
1: Absolutely. And, you know, Africa has really actually also come a major, like long, long way to secure major spots in this tournament. So let's look at this report.
0: Yes, Fatou and Rachel, actually 10 African teams qualified for this year's World Cup. North African heavyweights Morocco, Tunisia, Egypt and Algeria were joined

0: by West African nations, Ghana, Ivory Coast, and of course, Senegal. And South Africa and the Democratic Republic of Congo also returned to the World Cup, while the Portuguese-speaking island of Cape Verde also joined the fray. For fans, it's been a difficult and expensive World Cup to access. High ticket prices, visa issues, and such big travel times between the different venues, between the United States, Canada, and Mexico have been really criticized. On the field, it's already proving to be one of the most memorable World Cups ever for Africa because of all the nations represented. And we've already seen how Morocco, Ghana, Ivory Coast, and the DRC have impressed. Even tiny Cape Verde got in on the act, and they became the tournament's darlings with impressive displays against star-studded Spanish and Uruguayan opposition. Nowadays, though, Cape Verde is more the exception than the norm, because while skill and passion have never been in short supply, now a lot of the African teams are playing with structure, depth, and experience that we haven't seen at previous tournaments. In 2022, Morocco became the first African nation to reach the semi-final of the World Cup. So, will 2026 be the year that an African team goes one step further and wins it all? Well, we're gonna have to wait and see. Back to you, Fatou and Rachel.
1: Hey, if they manage to do that, if they bring this cup home and bring $50 million to their football associations, who wouldn't want that?
2: But you know, Rachel, I think it's doable.
1: Is it?
2: It's really possible. Like you mentioned, we've come a long way. Africa has come a long way to secure even these 10 spots.
1: Hey,
2: it was less in the past.
1: Yeah.
2: And this is a bloc that has a very high, you know, voting number in FIFA. Mm. I mean, I think Africa is the second. CAF is second to only UEFA.
1: Yes.
2: Because we're talking about 56 member countries. I mean, that's because two are already associates, so they can't vote. That puts them to 54, a little bit below UEFA. But we're talking about having that high number.
1: You know your football.
2: I try.
1: I'm just like, whoa. You really know football.
2: Yeah, for sure. I mean, Kai and Michael are listening. They can correct this. But I'm just trying to portray, you know, the number of presence they have at that level, but still they are like disproportionately affected with you know, slots. But now with this high number of slots, I mean increased number of slots, we see that Africans can do it. At the end of the day, we know that, well, Africa is proving its quality on the global stage, so with a little bit more push, I think they can do it, because countries like Nigeria this time around did not even make the cut.
1: They're really feeling it at the moment, I'm sure, because their neighbors the other side, you know, they have this jollof beef, but I used to think, but apparently now they also have a football beef that I actually
2: You didn't know about the football
1: beef. Well, I always thought it was like the rice thing, and now I'm finding, hey, now it's even going beyond.
2: It's everything. It's music, it's politics, football, it's everything.
1: Yeah, so I'm just wondering like how these Super Eagles are doing. Let's have a look at this report.
3: Do you think Ghana can actually go far at this World Cup?
4: Which team?
3: Ghana team.
4: Which of the clubs, the drinking water cup, I mean, which one?
5: Honestly, I'm actually happy Nigeria didn't make it to the World Cup.
3: Nigerians say Ghana is overrated.
4: They are too individualistic in their team and too much ego.
5: Now we are here at the 2026 World Cup. Where is Nigeria?
3: So now I want to ask Nigeria, what odds more, losing a football match or Ghana reminding you about it?
6: I prefer to lose the football match.
4: They were not at the Nations Cup. They haven't really done. They were just. They qualified, yes, but I don't really see them doing much.
3: Africa is still waiting for its first World Cup winner. So I am asking, what is holding African football back?
4: It's corruption. Serious. Imagine a Senegalese team that is doing well, unbeaten for a long period of time. You telling them one day that they are not winners of the competition, that some other team won it. You know, those things, you are creating division among the African teams.
7: Africa, in its sense, is the most talented, you know, continent as far as football is concerned. We had to, you know, build the capacity of the players. So you see the players with fine talent, you know, you try nurturing them, then they get to a stage where they lack the support, you know, the science and data to back whatever they are doing.
3: And then there is another challenge, talent migration. Or as some fans might call it, Africa's football brain drain. Why are so many players with African roots choosing to represent European national teams instead of African countries? Africa has the players. Africa has the passion. Africa has the fans. The question is, when will Africa finally

0: really turn all of that into a World Cup winning team?
1: When, Fatu? When? I mean, we could hear from, you know, the Super Eagles giving fans, the Super Eagles fans. And at the same time, like, we have so many problems as a continent when it comes to football development. It's actually not the same. And we even discussed this earlier when we were talking about, you know, the logistical issues, the fact that there's mismanagement even in the clubs. And there's a lot of things that go wrong sometimes in African football.
2: I do think Nigeria, for example, does not have a talent problem.
1: Mm.
2: I mean, they've got very elite players there. You're talking about their retired captain who was playing in the defense.
1: Yeah.
2: He retired last year, Trusikon, as the highest, CAF highest scoring defender. Yeah, and at the end of the day, we can't deny Africans' influence in global football. Have you seen those of dual nationalities as well and just how they're excelling in international football?
1: 100%. And, you know, some of them have African heritage. For example, we have Kylian Mbappe. We have Julius Kounde. I hope I pronounced that correctly because it's a hard name. But yeah, for sure. And we also have someone else who you're going to see. His name is Jonathan Tah.
3: I grew up as a German in Germany, but through my father, I picked up a bit of the culture. I feel connected to the country. A World Cup is something special, and I'm delighted to be at my first. It means a great deal to me. You can only reach your full potential by working hard and not relying on talent alone. It was a positive experience. It's a source of pride to also have support there. I felt the love and affection from the people there. I went to places where maybe not every tourist would visit, and I felt that it gave them hope and made them feel seen.
1: That was really nice how he was with the kids over there.
2: It's so cute.
1: So cute. But I mean, we obviously know that, you know, people with different nationalities, like dual nationalities, really make an impact also in European football. And especially those ones also who have like African descent, for example, Kylian Mbappe, for example, the former French player. I don't know if he's former because I'm not that good at football like you, Fatu, of course.
2: I try.
1: But like Paul Pogba was also like, you know, a Frenchman, of course, but he had African roots. But guys, how about you? Let's say you have two nationalities. For example, maybe you're an African and then you're also a European, and you're given this chance to choose which nationality you actually want to play for.
2: Yeah.
1: Which one would you choose?
2: Let us know in the comments, because we like to take on this conversation as much as we want. So let's see what work you have to put in when you want to get to that level of even making a choice.
1: Yeah.
4: When most people think about football, they think about the match day, the goals, the celebrations. But before any player reaches that stage, comes years of training. I am at Liberty Academy in Accra, one of Ghana's most successful football talent factories.
5: I'm Gabriel Akabi, a player of Dansman Liberty Sporting Academy, and this is my hustle.
4: So today, in this episode of My Hustle, it will take me through on what it takes to become a football player.
6: You have to be fit. You have to be mentally sound.
4: How often do you train like this?
6: Oh, I do train like this twice a day and like 10 times in a week.
4: Wow.
6: Yeah, I've made plenty of sacrifices, but I'll say the one always that helped me a lot, that I've lived from my family and chasing my dreams over here. You know, I love my family very much. Yeah, so that's the hardest sacrifice I've made.
4: What age do you live on?
6: I left home around 10 years, yeah.
4: What are some of the biggest challenges young footballers face in building their professional career?
7: When they go out there for trials, the kind of training programs and training schedule that they go through, they don't have the same thing here.
4: And why some players eventually end trials and contracts?
8: Others encounter a darker side of football.
4: False promises, fake agents, and costly scams. After training, it is finally time for a real test, a match.

0: Because everything I have learned today means nothing if it can't be applied on the pitch.
1: Football is a highly physical game. And if you really want to excel at it, you have to put in the work. You have to go to training. You have to eat well. You just have to be in the right space. Yeah.
2: You know, people think it's a lot of prestige.
1: Yeah.
2: You know, like you see, you know, for example, Neymar or Messi, and you think, whoa, these people are here. But it took a lot of, you know, hard work, a lot
1: of humble beginnings.
2: It takes a village. And it also starts from the very grassroots level, you know, and I think this is what we need to do also, like as African people, we need to start from the very beginning when these kids are even encouraging your child. If the child says, I want to play football in
1: build
2: an African household, say, yeah, I want to support this child to play football and then empower them at the end of the day.
1: We spoke to Jordan, of course, he was also part of the street debate in South Africa, and we had him send to us what he thinks can work better, not only for South Africa, but for African football.
3: Five things I believe will help grow more talented young African players is, number one, the local clubs across Africa need to stop fighting one another internally in terms of youth and whatnot, and should actually help build each other together. Number two, I feel like we should have more qualified coaches, more coaches that are that have their CAF D license, their CAF C license, their CAF B license, and so on, because not only do they learn, not only will they teach the boys their own knowledge, but knowledge from FIFA. Thirdly, I believe that the investments that go into the clubs or that go into the local clubs for football specifically actually need to go in, because it's a thing of money. The government gives them, gives the football associations the money, but then the high-ups take it and it disappears and it doesn't actually go to the players or to the clubs. And that also leads to my fourth point, which is we need to build better infrastructures. The clubs need to build. We need to have more improved pitches and whatnot. And that only happens and that'll only work if the investments actually come. And last but not least, I believe that us as African boys, we have the flair, we have the skill. We just need to work on the mental side of football and the physical side of football.
2: We really need to nurture young talent in the continent, and also try to prevent the leg drain thing where, you know, all the good players are playing elsewhere, but they're not playing in our, you know,
1: make
2: in our continent.
1: Make it work for them.
2: And maybe next time Kenya can actually also, hey, be part of it. But guys, sadly, we have come to the
1: end. We have come to the end
2: of this show. This show was really interesting. I really learned a lot about football.
1: Yeah, and I enjoyed
2: from
1: South
2: Fatu
1: Africa.
2: Because Fatu is really good at football. But guys,
1: maybe the energy was from South Africa as well.
2: Yes.
1: Because they love the game a lot. I mean, even though things are not in order in some places, but they have also their rugby. So a lot is happening.
2: For sure,
1: there.
2: For sure.
1: And we did enjoy as well our time. I brought some kilishi as well.
2: What did you bring?
1: Kilishi.
2: From South Africa.
1: Kilishi.
2: But you did buy me earrings, guys. So, so anyway, which World Cup, which team are you supporting for the World Cup? Talk to us on our social media platforms.
1: Yes.
2: We're really hoping that these guys bring this cup to our continent.
1: Fingers crossed. Let's hope not to die. Thank you so much for watching. See you another time. Bye-bye.
2: Bye.

0: the story. We have it.
1: Getting a visa is more difficult than finding gold, really.
0: What's it to you?
2: They have dreams for here and beyond for their future.
0: In-depth stories and issues that are being discussed across the continent. DW News Africa. In 30 minutes.
3: A lot of clients are violent, and we have an extremely high rate of assaults on prostitutes, including murder. And that's just the tip of the iceberg.
4: 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The fight against human trafficking and illegal sex work. What can be done to help the victims? In 75 minutes.

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6: The United States marks its 250th birthday. But a quarter of a millennium after the Founding Fathers signed the Declaration of Independence, President Donald Trump makes himself the focus of the anniversary celebrations. And Iran begins a days-long funeral for Supreme Leader Ayatollah Ali Khamenei, who was killed at the start of the war with the US and Israel. I'm Tomi Oladipo, and this is DW News.

0: The United States is marking the 250th anniversary of its founding with nationwide celebrations. But what should be a moment of unity for the American people is proving to be more divisive than many had hoped. Preparations are underway for an event in Washington featuring President Trump that's been described as a partisan campaign rally. Meanwhile, in New York, Vice President J.D. Vance watched tall ships arrive and a military flyover before giving a speech in which he blasted what he called critics of the United States. Some anniversary events have been canceled due to the heat wave over much of the country. To talk more about the July 4th celebrations in Washington, we have DW correspondent Misha Komodowski. Misha, tell us what's going on.
1: Well, it's just too hot here, Tommy. It's 104 degrees Fahrenheit, which is 43 degrees Celsius for our overseas viewers. And back in 1776, I have to say, when the Founding Fathers signed the Declaration of Independence, Thomas Jefferson actually recorded the temperature in Philadelphia that day. It hit only 24 degrees, and back then, that counted as hot. Today could end up being the hottest 4th of July ever recorded here in the nation's capital. And the heat isn't just uncomfortable, it's actually disrupting the celebrations. Take the Salute to America event on the National Mall. Organizers just pushed back the public opening to 6 p.m. Just to cut down on how long people are stuck outside in this unbearable heat. And President Trump's Great American State Fair had to close its doors multiple times this week because of the heat. 44 people needed treatment there for heat stroke, and the Independence Day parade, it was canceled for the same reason. There are plenty of tourists here in Washington, D.C., I have to say. Visitors from all 50 states who traveled to Washington to celebrate the semi-quincentennial, the 250th birthday of their country. You know, it feels like Europe just passed us the heatwave baton, and it is very, very hot here.
0: Mm. A lot canceled, but for what will happen, can you tell us what's expected later today?
1: Well, we are expecting some celebrations to start right now. Flyovers will roar over the Capitol every hour, starting from now, actually. Fighter jets, Air Force One, even B-2 bombers, those ones that actually bombed Iran, they rehearsed yesterday, and the noise actually echoed across the entire city. And some locals said to me it was too loud for them and a little bit scary, but some told me there is something about that sound, something about that roar. It brings a real sense of pride for them. Tonight, the celebrations continue with a Salute to America concert. President Trump is expected to speak around 9:45 p.m., and right after him, organizers promise what they're calling the longest fireworks display in American history. It's almost 40 minutes. Now, getting to today's festivities wasn't exactly smooth. President Trump launched his own group to organize the celebration. It's called Freedom 250. That's separate from the official group, America 250, which both parties, both Republicans and Democrats, set up years ago. So there's been a bit of a turf war, if I may, between the two. And some performers even pulled out of the kickoff event a few weeks ago, saying they were promised it would be non-political, non-partisan. But it ended up looking a lot like a Trump campaign rally instead. His Mount Rushmore speech just yesterday for America's birthday took an unusually political turn. The president called communism a bigger threat than World War I, than World War II, or Pearl Harbor, or 9/11. That broke from the unifying tone past presidents like Ronald Reagan usually struck on Independence Day. We'll see what kind of tone he will pick for tonight's address to the nation.
0: All right, we'll look out for that. DW Washington correspondent Misha Komodowski, thank you and stay cool. Now, millions of Iranians have been taking part in the funeral of the former Supreme Leader Ayatollah Ali Khamenei in a show of support for Iran's Islamic regime. Now, days of public mourning began with huge crowds at the Grand Mosalla in Tehran. The hardline cleric was killed in joint U.S.-Israeli airstrikes on the first day of the war in February. His casket And those of family members killed in the strikes are on display for grieving supporters. His son and successor as Supreme Leader, Mujtaba Khamenei, has so far not appeared. Let's bring in Giorgio Caffiero, the founder and CEO of Gulf States Analytics, a geopolitical risk consultancy based in Washington. It's good to have you with us, Giorgio. Now, Ali Khamenei's funeral is taking place on the day the U.S. is celebrating its 250th anniversary. Is that a coincidence?
2: Yeah, thank you so much for having me on as your guest. Good to be with you. No, I don't think it's entirely a coincidence. I think there's certainly a message being sent to the United States right now. The message from the Islamic Republic is that the government of Iran was able to weather this war in which two nuclear-armed states, two very powerful militaries, the U.S. and Israel, were waging war on Iran. The message is one of resistance and resilience. At the same time, it's important to take stock of the message from Iran that despite the war, the Islamic Republic managed to pull off this transition to a new supreme leader. And I just to repeat, there's definitely a very strong message to the United States, and the timing

0: with this coinciding with the 4th of July being celebrated in the United States, 250th anniversary of the founding of the United States. No coincidence at all.
1: In fact, at the venue, there have been chants of death to America. There have been calls for revenge. Is that just a ritual call, or do you think it's a call from the hardliners to the authorities to abandon diplomacy?
0: Well, Iran is not a simple country, very complicated country. The Iranian society is certainly not monolithic. There are elements within the country, very hardline elements, who do want to bring about an end to the negotiations. But at the same time, I think we need to understand that people might be chanting this for different reasons. I think there's just a lot of emotion in Iran right now. The second Supreme Leader of the Islamic Republic killed at the outset of the war, a very important political and religious leader. Many Iranians do not support their government, but also many do, and really saw him as a father of the nation. And I think it's just important to understand that for millions of people in Iran, this is just a very, very emotional funeral, very powerful religious and political messages being sent out. And again, I think people might be chanting this for different reasons.
1: Well, on that note, I was just going to also ask, you know, the massive turnout there, just wondering if that tells us anything about the support for the regime from ordinary Iranians.
0: Well, you know, Iran is a country of 90 million people. Obviously, there are segments of the society who are not participating, but I think, if I understand correctly, the number of Iranians who are expected to participate, I believe, is around 15 million, maybe 20 million. So the Islamic Republic certainly has its supporters in the country, and they are definitely coming out to show their support for the country's leadership. But again, Iran is a very complicated country, and it's important to not try to put all Iranians in one box. Definitely, there are many divisions in Iran, just as there are in the United States and many countries around the world. Definitely not a monolith.
1: Right. Ali Khamenei's son, Mojtaba, has been reported as elected as his successor, but not been seen in public, not even today. So what's your reading of that?
0: Well, I think we need to be careful before coming to bold conclusions as outsiders. There are many rumors, a lot of speculation about the extent to which he suffered injuries during the attack that killed his father, as well as other members of his family. I do not know his physical state, the state of his health at this point, but I think obviously, those factors could be relevant to why he hasn't been seen in public this whole time. But at the same time, there are legitimate security reasons for the Iranian authorities to prevent him from participating in these funeral ceremonies. Obviously, in Iran, they take very seriously threats from Israel. And the last thing they would want is for the current Supreme Leader to be assassinated during these funeral ceremonies. They also do not want the Israelis to be able to figure out where he would go after the funeral. So regardless of his health and his physical state, I think there are very legitimate security reasons that help us understand why the Iranian authorities would not want him to be seen in public during his father's funeral.
1: Okay, we'll have to leave it there. Giorgio Caffiero from Gulf State Analytics. Thank you very much for your time.
0: Thank you.
1: Now, thousands of demonstrators have descended on the city of Erfurt in eastern Germany to protest against the far-right Alternative for Germany party, which is holding a two-day convention there. Demonstrators chanted as they blocked roads on their march towards the city centre, and they were met by a large police presence. There were scuffles and some arrests. Demonstrators arrived from several directions for rallies and sit-ins, all aimed at blocking or at least disrupting the AfD's weekend conference. Now, the AfD, which is currently leading all other parties in opinion polls, re-elected its co-leaders at the convention, which will also serve as a strategy session ahead of upcoming regional elections.

0: which could see the AFD win at the state level for the first time. AFD co-leader Alice Weidel had this to say to the protesters outside.
1: I say to the opposition parties who are fueling this hatred and incitement, and to the troublemakers out there on the doorstep, you won't bring us down. On the contrary, we're getting stronger and bigger all the time.
0: A DW political correspondent, Matthew Moore, is at the convention, and we asked him what the AFD's focus will be this weekend.
2: You have to remember, the build-up to this meeting has been one full of warnings. Warnings that Antifa wanted to storm the meeting itself, that they were going to set fires outside, that they were going to throw rocks, etc. And there's also about warnings about a potentially explosive debate in the hall behind me. And that's because in the build-up, there was factions within the AFD that said that they wanted the AFD to review its rules on keeping out neo-Nazis and white supremacists. And that could have been potentially pretty explosive for us, as you mentioned, a party that's sitting top of the polls and that is trying to normalise and really project itself as a party for the people, right? So they decided not to have that debate today. And so in a sense, the meeting began without those huge attempts to storm the party conference. The meeting began on time, that's unusual, and it's been rather unremarkable. The co-leaders were re-elected, that's unsurprising, and there was none of that debate that had been promised in the days before. And really the message here is that one of hope, looking at those key elections in the east of the country, Michael, where the AFD, in one particular state at least, is looking like it could even win an absolute majority, be in a position to govern a German state for the first time in its short history. That would be significant. It would be the first time a far-right party has governed a state since World War II, and it would be profound for this country. And so at the moment, the people that are leading those election campaigns, they're being treated like stars in here, with the co-leader Tino Chrapalla saying that they are the hope for this party.
0: Right, here's a reminder of our top story. Preparations are underway in Washington for an event to mark the U.S.'s 250th birthday that's been described as a Trump campaign rally. In New York, Vice President J.D. Vance gave an Independence Day speech in which he blasted what he called critics of the United States. You're watching DW News. There is more at the top of the hour. And of course, we have more news on our website, dw.com, and social media as well. I'm Tommy Ladigbom. Thanks for watching.

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1: Staff is the most important tool that we have.
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1: continues to be an incredibly scarce source.
0: Wait, what the heck are SAFs? 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

0: Heavily armed police officers in a Roma neighborhood in the Greek capital, Athens. We're able to accompany them on their patrol.
1: Let me see your hands. Driver, get out of the car.
0: With crime rates high in Roma settlements, police have recently begun sending in special patrols.
1: We're talking about car thefts, burglaries, and robberies.
0: The new approach is controversial. Many of Greece's Roma minority feel intimidated. Police say it's a deterrent.
2: Our main goal is to prevent crime and show the Roma community how the police force works.
0: Is the policy a mark of discrimination against Roma people?
2: I'm telling you, they're racist to us.
1: It's prejudice.

0: Of course we'd intervene if illegal activities were happening. But just being out here prevents potential crimes.
1: We're on the road in Zafiri, a Roma settlement in northern Athens. The area is home to more than 10,000 people. It suffers from high unemployment and low levels of education. Crime rates are high.
2: We are in the car right now. We are accompanying police officer Nikolaos Panagakos and his crew on a routine patrol.
1: Some people refer to the Roma settlements as ghettos, saying they're not safe to visit alone, especially at night. The police want to improve safety with 24/7 patrols. Nikolaos Panagakos and about a dozen of his colleagues begin by driving a few times through the neighborhood.
0: If we still need information that people can't or won't provide, we'll arrest someone if necessary.
1: The police deliberately try to make their presence felt, with large vehicles that no one else around here drives, as well as uniforms and weapons. They then drive to a neighboring area near Zoi. It's considered even more volatile, with especially high levels of poverty. Panagakos sets up a checkpoint at an intersection to check drivers. Two people are arguing at the traffic light.
0: What's the matter here? Everything's fine, man.
1: The police carry out random checks.
0: Let me see your hands. Stick your hands out the window. Driver, get out of the car.
1: There isn't always a specific reason. Men are more likely to be stopped.
3: We ask for his ID. We check to see if it's his car or if it's stolen. And we check to see if he has anything illegal in the car.
0: Put your hands out the window. And the passenger needs to get out. Yes, you. You're the passenger. Get out.
1: We ask Panagakos why they stopped this particular car.
2: Yes.
0: He drove past the same spot twice in quick succession. That's why he was pulled over. He could have been under the influence of drugs, for example, or something else.
1: Police figures from 2024 say Roma people are involved in more crimes than others. According to these numbers, they're responsible for 58% of burglaries and thefts in Athens. Some official statistics put Greece's Roma population at just under 120,000, but it could be significantly more. As a marginalized minority, they tend not to be integrated into Greek culture and society.
2: We accompany the police on their patrol through the settlement, but now we want to talk also to the people that live here on how they perceive the presence of the police.
1: But that isn't easy. Most residents don't want to be on camera, and many people in Zafiri object to us filming their homes. The stigmatization is plain to see. Many Greeks believe that if a Roma person is living in a nice house, rather than a shack, they must be criminal. One elderly lady is prepared to talk to us. She doesn't want to show her face on camera, but she will let us film inside her home. She has a strong opinion about the new regular police patrols.
3: Five people do something wrong and the whole neighborhood gets blamed. Everyone's being lumped together. There's racism against us. I'm telling you, they're racist.
1: She says that most of the time it's not about organized crime or serious offenses. For families like hers, just trying to get by often leads to conflict with the police.
3: Someone else steals and I have to pay the price? Is that supposed to be our protection? They should go after the people doing the stealing, not me. They shouldn't arrest me. They shouldn't drag me to court or detain me and then let me go. Does anyone care how I feel about it? How it's taking a psychological toll on me?
1: Back in the Nia Zoi settlement, there's a kind of village square with a wooden shack. It's an important meeting place for the locals, especially with no other stores or restaurants nearby. When we show up with a camera, a lot of people

0: leave. But Georgios Angelopoulos wants to talk to us.
1: We have a few old cars. For work, we drive around collecting scrap metal in Athens. The police pull us over, take our license plates and driver's licenses, and give us really big fines. Without license plates, I'm lost.
0: He says that increased patrols won't solve the problem, and that young people especially are dependent on their cars.
1: It just forces these kids to steal from you, me, and everyone else.
0: The problem is a lack of education and opportunities, says National Roma Federation President Efthymios Dimitriou. He's disappointed with how little has been achieved, despite his connections with both the Roma communities and Greek politicians.
1: Our goal is to hire Greek Roma for various positions in all government agencies and decision-making centers, so that they can integrate and serve the people. We don't want any more crime, theft, fraud, or drugs either.
0: Originally, there were even plans to recruit police officers from the Roma community for patrols, as a step towards integration. For now, that idea has been put on the back burner. But that hasn't stopped the police's focus on Roma settlements.
2: There's a special police unit assigned to patrol Roma settlements. But does that practice effectively target Roma communities? We put that question to the police official in charge.
0: No, says project leader Theodoris Kronopoulos. He believes the policy is working.
1: Let's compare the first 4 months of 2026 with the same period in 2025. There's been a decline of about 15% in car thefts, burglaries, robberies, and fraud.
0: So the patrols are having some effect, but they're not a silver bullet.
1: The problems within Greece's Roma settlements are complex. The Greek police aren't solely responsible. Their priority is to stop crime. And crime is often the result of people not being able to find work.
0: The social challenges facing the Roma affect Greece as a whole. In central Athens, it's a topic that quite a few people have opinions about.
1: First and foremost, we need to educate those people. It can't just be about police presence. People need to be supported in other ways as well, by sociologists and psychologists. It has to be a holistic approach. Repression alone will never work. I know there's a lot going on there. I think an increased police presence is appropriate, even though I don't live there.
3: In a way, I think they're discriminating against these people. Anyone can be dangerous, no matter which ethnic group they belong to.
0: Back in the Zafiri neighborhood, we meet a member of a well-known Roma family. Christina Khalilopoulou has been advocating for human rights and integration for years. She says the police patrols are not the solution.
3: I don't believe that repressive measures can bridge a gap created by government inaction over the past 20 to 25 years. It's a positive development that the police are being trained to get closer to the people and to better understand the realities of the community. But policymakers need to stop designing measures and strategies for the Roma without involving the Roma themselves.
0: It's now getting late and our camera is bothering people. No one wants to talk to us anymore. Some say it will cause trouble with the neighbours, people who may carry more weight in the community's hierarchy. Meanwhile, the police patrol is making its evening rounds. Even the officers themselves were surprised by the realities of life in the Roma settlements.
3: When we were sent here, it was a culture shock. We didn't know what was going on here. The living conditions

0: Conditions were miserable.
1: But the officer says that some residents are beginning to develop a certain level of trust in this predominantly young police force.
0: There was a woman about my mother's age. She was addicted to heroin. She couldn't kick the habit, and she lived here in a camp. And she actually asked me, as a police officer, how she could talk to her daughter about her addiction. The daughter is my age.
2: Occasionally, the Roma themselves now give us information about who's committed crimes. That allows us to arrest the perpetrators and bring them to court.
3: Many people we talked to told us that the police patrols themselves are, for the most part, seen as positively. The question remains whether the police will be able to gain access to build enough trust as the patrols continue.

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1: What's new? We'll tell you.
2: We are happy. We are happy that we are back home.
1: What's the story? We have it.
3: Getting a visa is more difficult than finding gold, really.
1: What's it to you?
4: They have dreams for here and beyond for their future.
1: In-depth stories and issues that are being discussed across the continent. DW News Africa. Next.
5: A lot of clients are violent, and we have an extremely high rate of assaults on prostitutes, including murder. 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
8: This is DW News Africa. Coming up on the program, patriarchy, tradition, and power. Is that a fatal mix for women and girls in Cameroon? A human rights crisis unfolding in one of Central Africa's largest nations, with femicide and sexual violence rising and activists demanding justice that never seems to come. And in Uganda, the army chief, who also happens to be the president's son, is shutting down the independent press, arresting lawyers, and putting opposition figures on trial, all while eyeing the presidency himself. But is Muhoozi Kainerugaba already the country's most powerful man?

0: I'm Michael Oku. Welcome. A series of rapes involving young children has shocked Cameroon and sparked widespread public outrage. Although the country has laws designed to protect children, weak enforcement and limited institutional capacity often leave survivors without adequate support. As a result, many families are left to pursue justice on their own in a society where poverty, fear, and intimidation remain powerful obstacles. DW's Blaise Iyong reports from Boya.
1: Alima, not her real name, has just gone through an ordeal, something no mother could ever bear see happen to her child. A week ago, in their village, her daughter was raped by a middle-aged man. The girl is just 10 years old.
2: That man don't come for afternoon for house. He tell me, say, ma follow you go take pay on Sunday day. Now the pay carry matter go for that man in house. For that man rape matter. Now they feel me fine. For since on that Wednesday morning, so then and so. I had the struggle for chop.

0: I didn't feel happy. They hurt me. They hurt me over.
1: Despite the trauma this mother is going through, she still has to find the money so her daughter can see a doctor and undergo STD screening tests. As a local street vendor,

0: largely because many cases go unreported and data collection remains inconsistent.
1: Reported cases of child sexual abuse have dominated discussions on social media in Cameroon in recent months, sparking outrage and calls for tougher actions against perpetrators.
0: We visited Modika, a village where 5 new cases of rape against children have been reported since the start of the year.
2: If you feel safe,
0: fear reigns within the community. Today, a group of women have come together to discuss the issue with the help of a local NGO, Rescue Women Cameroon.
3: Rape has become so notorious in this village because even the ones that are raping people here, they don't longer take judgment to them. We have some, we still have some rapists here in this our village that has just raped a child, but they have just solved it in a kind of local way. And the man is still there bragging. And we, the mothers here, we are afraid because we still have rapists among us. Our children are no longer safe.
0: Frustrated by what they perceive as government's inaction and its failures to address the problem of abuse, some mothers like 64-year-old Grace Asa say they'd rather take the law into their own hands.
4: So from my own heart, I feel so, if you just castrate the person, then leave it. Make him move that thing, make that thing just wipe for a brain, when you go feel members, say, if he do anything like that one again. Because the thing don't pass with. You see small girl picking so, boy don't re-catch and spoil her.
0: Mboya, the child protection officer at the Ministry of Women's Empowerment in the Family for the Southwest Region, denies allegations that the government is failing victims of child sexual abuse. However, she admits that some families face pressure and are offered money to keep quiet about the abuse. Even staff fear being targeted.
5: You fear for your life that if you report a case of abuse, the perpetrator might come after you. And their fears are legit because even us, social workers, case workers, it gets to a point that even your life, you are not safe. They are after you for following up a case. They are after you. There are many challenges.
6: Even for people like you that work for the state?
5: Of course. Of course. Nobody is above gender-based violence. You might want to intervene in a case and the next victim, it's you.
0: The man who allegedly assaulted Alima's 10-year-old girl was arrested with the help of a local politician. But even if he's found guilty, there are widespread fears that he could simply bribe his way out of his sentence, a practice that is not uncommon in Cameroon.
7: We're happy to welcome Gladys Mbuya. She is a senior barrister at Cameroon's Bar Association, a passionate human rights defender and president of the Federation of Women Lawyers in Cameroon. Gladys, as we heard in that report, many survivors of gender-based violence have to face their attackers bribing their way out of justice. How big a problem is this?
8: Yeah, I think it's a huge problem because just the fact that you need to bribe your way out, it actually, you know, deters many survivors from reporting, from coming up to report. Because first of all, we have the issue of poverty. Mm. And talking about bribing your way through, yeah, those are reports we've had in our office, PIDA Cameroon, we've had reports like that. But unfortunately, again, you know, bribery is a crime and we still have not had any proofs, but we know and we get those complaints about people being asked to bribe their way through. Mm.
7: Cameroon's Bar Association is one organization that says it wants to help survivors of gender-based violence. Last month, it set up a WhatsApp helpline and a dedicated legal unit, which, of course, you're involved in. What's on offer?
8: Yeah, I think I first of all want to let you know that gender-based violence is a very serious violation, and it actually inhibits women and girls the ability to realize their full potentials. Unfortunately, women and girls in Cameroon, they experience all forms of violence, including GBV, on a daily basis. They are either beaten, they are raped, they are attacked, and what have you. So, you know, the Cameroon Bar Association,

0: Association is a watchdog of the society, and the president of the Kamarumba Association, after getting information about the rate at which violence is increasing in Cameroon, GBV, he had to set up that commission. In fact, in the words of the Minister of Women's Empowerment and the Family, who is the minister in charge of the ministry that is supposed to promote women's rights, in her own very words, since 2023, Cameroon has realized, we have witnessed a rise in femicide. That's another form of violence that is taking women's lives every day. And the Bar Association could not sit quiet. The Bar Association got reports, many reports about rape. You will not believe people, I don't know whether it's a sect or what, they rape children as young as 3 years old.
1: What specifically is your organization, the Bar Association, what are they doing to combat this issue or to provide help for the victims?
0: Yes, I think our unit is charged with representing survivors before the authorities, be they judicial, police, be they before the courts, be they before the legal department. Because one thing to identify is most people don't report, they don't go through with prosecution because of poverty. Mm. So we are one big role my commission is going to play is offer pro bono services. Mm. We have to represent survivors of GBV wherever they need help, be it referring them to support services. Because, you know, referring even to support services is a way of helping. And I think, we are there to represent them pro bono basis.
1: Why is this gender-based violence happening? And why the surge in cases?
0: I think, I will confidently say that one principal reason why GBV still exist despite the efforts that even we in FIDA and the Cameroon Bar is putting in place is patriarchy. Cameroon is a country that has numerous tribes and numerous customs. Most of our customs are discriminatory. Most of our customs, if you practice them, you are perpetrating violence. And we are so wedded to this custom that to change the mindsets is something difficult. Our customs always view women as second-class citizens, so they believe perpetrating violence against them is a customary, I don't know how to put it, but they believe that women, they don't have the right to go to school, they don't have the same rights with their male siblings, and so sometimes they take women and trade them for poverty. You know, families always believe that women can be used as a medium of exchange. When they are poor, they think they can send this girl out for marriage. They use the money from the bride price to pay for the boys' school fees. And then they send girls into early marriages. It's from our customs. It's not as if the law supports that. Second reason is gaps in our laws. We have lots of gaps in our laws. It is true that we have a penal code that punishes acts of violence, or GBV, punishes acts of GBV. But again, this penal code does not touch on the specificity of various forms of violence. More often than not, we as women's rights or human rights lawyers, we are forced to use provisions like assault occasioning death, assault occasioning grievous harm, to prosecute cases of violence. Mm. So, and most often the definitions in the penal code, they are vague and difficult to use in promoting rights of survivors. So we think that Cameroon needs a review of these laws, of its laws. There is no specific law on domestic violence in Cameroon. There is no standalone law on GBV. And it is high time we have those laws in place so that they would attend to the specific natures of especially emerging forms of violence. We see many forms of violence coming up now, especially technology-assisted forms of violence. So we need a standalone law to ensure that we can stamp out violence. There are some other reasons I would love to put forth. You know, there is fear and the issue of stigma. Many survivors of violence, they don't want to report. They are afraid of what the society will think of them. They are thinking that the people will laugh at them. And so there's underreporting. You know, if we don't report and the perpetrators don't get punished, the circle will continue. This stigma and fear for, especially fear of retribution. Yeah, because most often we've had reports of how people have been intimidated, and then even family members interfere to tell you that, no, you should not report and things like that. Those are some of the aspects that make violence to continue.
1: The government says it's committed to protecting women and girls. From your perspective, is that commitment translating into meaningful action?
0: I don't see a lot of political will. We get a lot of promises, but we don't get the political will. First thing to show the political will is to place enough budget, enough funding, enough finances at the disposal of the Ministry of Women's Empowerment and the Family. Unfortunately, it may surprise you to hear that that ministry is the least funded. Each time you hear about funding, this ministry, they need to put safe homes in place. Cameroon has very few safe homes. Mm. Cameroon has very few support services. And so the first step they have to take is to put funds to support survivors so that they can escape from their abusers. Most often you see abusers going back to the perpetrator's house just because they don't have where to run to. That's the first thing the government should do. And they should put policies in place, real policies, and publicize them. I know they have a national action plan against GBV, but it is not well known. And if you don't know about any action plan, you will not assess whatever is in that plan. So the government should show good faith. The government should fulfill its obligations under all international conventions ratified by promulgating or enacting real laws. We need standalone law in Cameroon on GBV. I know that laws matter because every crime must be defined. If you don't define it in a law, it will be difficult to use those acts to protect women and to promote their rights. So I don't see political will, only promises.
1: Mm. And I assume you were trying to change that. Gladys Mbuya, senior barrister at Cameroon's Bar Association and president of the Federation of Women Lawyers. Many thanks to you.
0: Thank you so much. The pleasure is mine as we continue doing the work that is dear to our hearts, making the world a better and safer place for everybody.
1: Message received. In Uganda, I do not believe in a free press. Those are the words of Uganda's powerful army chief, who also happens to be the president's son, as he shut down several media outlets in the East African country. General Muhuzu Kainerugaba fired off a series of tweets announcing the closure of Daily Monitor and NTV Uganda on Sunday. To quote him, "NTV and Monitor are being shut down from today," he wrote, misspelling the name of the newspaper. "Both will not reopen without my permission," he continued. "From now on, all media in Uganda will follow the rules." Days later, both those outlets and four more from the Nation Media Group were still shuttered. The Daily Monitor said it was under military siege, with armed soldiers standing guard outside its offices in the capital, Kampala. Its website shows a similar scene, armed masked men in fatigues surrounding the once free press outlet. The newspaper says it's getting around the physical blockade and the broadcast and print blackout by distributing updates through online channels. So who is Muhuzi Kainerugaba, the head of Uganda's military and President Yoweri Museveni's son, has ordered a major crackdown in recent months.

0: with arrests of politicians, activists, lawyers, and media figures. Kanurugaba insists he is following the orders of his 81-year-old father, who won re-election at the start of the year. The 52-year-old son has often suggested he could take over from Museveni as president and runs his own political movement, the Patriotic League of Uganda. His postings on X aren't only confined to media outlets. They're part of a broader crackdown on opposition figures. We're going to highlight three of them. First, Kanurugaba bragged on X that he was proud of all the hurt and pain he would inflict on lawyer Arias Lukwago. Lukwago is charged with treason-related offenses and is an attorney for four-time presidential candidate Kizza Besigye, seen here in the middle. Now, Besigye is behind bars for a separate treason case. A third opposition figure, another lawyer and former minister, Miriam Matebe, on the right, was charged with promoting sectarianism on Wednesday, a week after she disappeared from her home. The judge bailed the 73-year-old, citing her age. To unpack all this, I'm pleased to welcome Sukula Onyela, a human rights researcher working with Amnesty International, and he joins us from Nairobi. I'm curious, from where you sit, is General Muhoozi acting as a loyal enforcer of his father's presidency or as a politician in uniform running his own succession campaign? What does the Muhoozi project look like on the ground right now?
1: Well, we've seen Muhoozi, General Muhoozi, indicate clearly that he would prefer to take over after his father. But he's coming in with a lot more authoritarian tendencies, much harsher authoritarian tendencies than his father did, because we see that in his under the project, there's no dissent. He's crushing dissent. He's crushing any pretense to the rule of law. He has indicated that he does not engage with the critics. He has virtually kicked, you know, most of the opposition leaders are either in jail or some have fled the country. So we see a rule of fear. We see a person who doesn't want scrutiny from whether it's the independent media or civil society, and no accountability, because he's also militarizing the state.
0: No accountability. Again, he's taken clear shots at the media, saying he doesn't believe in a free press because media should be, quote, guided by the cadres of the revolution. I'm not sure entirely what that means, but I do wonder what journalists in the country think it means. What are the day-to-day realities for journalists and newsrooms across the country today?
1: Many journalists we've spoken with have indicated to us the fear they have. So there's a lot of fear within newsrooms in Uganda because you can never speak against the government. There has been an order from persons very close to General Muhoozi who've instructed media to only air positive government stories. It's now becoming very difficult for newsrooms to bring on board panelists who are perceived to be critical of government. And this definitely is not good for the, you know, an independent media, because they can't operate in such an environment that is highly restrictive.
0: You're talking about a scenario in which he's trying to turn everything, every outlet into state media, essentially. You could call much of what we're seeing political theater playing out on X, threats to behead Bobby Wine, detain diplomats, keep media outlets closed. Are these just provocative posts, or do people in the country see them as binding orders from the de facto center of power?
1: These are actually real posts. Muhoozi is ruling the country through social media, and whenever he posts anything, it's actually taken, it's acted upon by the authorities. There's no, he's the institution. And I think it also goes to what the presidency of Museveni has been, the institutions were crushed and now everything has been personalized. And so we see that whatever Muhoozi says on social media, it has come to pass. And that's why Amnesty actually is asking that all those who've been arbitrarily arrested due to what

0: Mhozi has said on social media need to be freed, and all the six media houses that have been shut down on orders from Mhozi also need to be opened. And we also want to ask that all those civil society activists who are being harassed, that the intimidation should end, because he's actually doing it on social media, and we are seeing it in real life.
1: So to be clear, what you're saying is people in the region do not view his post simply as a political leader or figure thumping his chest or posturing. They really do take the post seriously as coming from the center of power in the country.
0: Correct. And whatever Mhozi has alluded to on social media, tweeted about, has come to pass. Unfortunately, like in the very recent case where he ordered the closure of the six media houses, we saw later statements saying that all these actions were taken on orders of the president, Mr. Museveni. Mm. So Mhozi is virtually doing these actions on behalf of the president, who, by the way, is legally duty-bound to make sure that human rights are protected. And if that is not happening, he's the one to be held accountable, of course, with the person who is making this call, so these actions that violate people's rights.
1: So looking beyond today's headlines, what concerns you the most about the direction Uganda is heading?
0: Our biggest concern as Amnesty International is the entrenchment of impunity through Mhozi's actions. We see that there's continued erosion of human rights. We see activists being subjected to baseless investigations, the media being shut down, and the misuse of criminal justice system is something that continues to to concern us as Amnesty, and we still call for the release of all those who've been who are currently behind bars for exercising their rights, for the reopening of the media houses that have been shut down on orders with no justification, and also an end to the harassment of activists in Uganda. Mm.
1: That is Sukula Onyela, human rights researcher working with Amnesty International. Our deep thanks to you.
0: Thank you very much for hosting us.
1: We're going to end it there. Thanks so much for being with us. It's bye for now.

0: lot of clients are violent, and we have an extremely high rate of assaults on prostitutes, including murder. And that's just the tip of the iceberg.
1: Women as commodities. The fight against human trafficking and illegal sex work. What can be done to help the victims? In 15 minutes. 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
2: It was one of those attires when you wear, you don't need anybody to tell you that you look good because you know.
1: How can her story inspire others to follow their dreams? AfriMax.

0: 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Currently, more than 100 million people worldwide are fleeing, more than ever before. Find out about Bailey's story. Info Migrants. 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
1: JD Vance.
2: Behind the name, a story told from the inside.
3: Yeah, you may want to close the door.
2: A childhood overshadowed by his mother's addiction.
4: I didn't think about anything except just getting high.
2: From working class Ohio to America's elite, and for years, one of its sharpest critics.
3: He said, I'd rather have dinner with a friend than with these a**.
5: Trump is a really bad candidate, and frankly, I think a really bad person.
2: But sometimes politics rewrites loyalties.
6: He said some bad things about me, but that was before he knew me, and then he fell in love.
7: This is incredible.
2: Is this just the beginning of something far bigger?
8: I said, you're going to be the president of the United States.
9: Hey, everybody. J.D. Vance here.
2: J.D. Vance, the man after Trump, starts August 8th on DW.
10: Iran's regime lays its former supreme leader to rest. Vast crowds turn out for the funeral of Ali Khamenei in Tehran, 4 months after he was killed in an Israeli airstrike at the outset of the US-Israeli war on Iran. But his son and successor does not appear at the event, raising questions about who is in charge. And on the US's 250th birthday, President Donald Trump makes himself the focus of the anniversary celebrations. I'm Tomi Oladipo, and this is DW News.

0: In Tehran, huge crowds have been saying farewell to former Supreme Leader Ali Khamenei 4 months after he was killed during the conflict between Iran and the US and Israel. The state funeral is taking place in 5 cities across Iran and its neighbor and former enemy, Iraq, which also has a large Shia Muslim population. Khamenei will be buried next week. Now, this is happening as the US and Iran observe a fragile ceasefire after signing a preliminary deal to end their conflict.
1: In the streets of Tehran, mourning mixed with rage as supporters of the Iranian regime bid farewell to their former supreme leader, 4 months after Ali Khamenei was killed by US and Israeli bombs. Dignitaries from 30 nations paid their last respects on Friday, including Dmitry Medvedev, former president of Russia, and Pakistan Shehbaz Sharif, a key mediator in peace talks between the United States and Iran. For some, Khamenei's killing means there can be no peace with Washington.
2: We came here to bid farewell to him, but we'll certainly avenge his blood. Everyone here has come to avenge the blood of their supreme leader. As our leader has said, we have a blood feud with the United States. Our relations with the United States will never be good.
1: Yet others see room for agreement.
2: Look, let me tell you something. The United States, that's a superpower. It wants certain things from us. I believe we should give some things.
1: Iran's former supreme leader, Ali Khamenei, will be laid to rest next week.
0: Giorgio Caffiero is the founder and CEO of Gulf State Analytics, a geopolitical risk consultancy based in Washington. I asked him whether the date of the funeral, the 4th of July, was chosen deliberately.
3: Yeah, thank you so much for having me on as your guest. Good to be with you. No, I don't think it's entirely a coincidence. I think there's certainly a message being sent to the United States right now. The message from the Islamic Republic is that the government of Iran was able to weather this war in which two nuclear-armed states, two very powerful militaries, the U.S. and Israel, were waging war on Iran. The message is one of resistance and resilience. At the same time, it's important to take stock of the message from Iran that despite the war, the Islamic Republic managed to pull off this transition to a new supreme leader. And I just to repeat, there's definitely a very strong message to the United States, and the timing with this coinciding with the 4th of July being celebrated in the United States, 250th anniversary of the founding of the United States, no coincidence at all.
0: In fact, at the venue, there have been chants of death to America. There have been calls for revenge. Is that just a ritual call, or do you think it's a call from the hardliners to the authorities to abandon diplomacy?
3: Well, Iran is not a simple country, very complicated country. The Iranian society is certainly not monolithic. There are elements within the country, very hardline elements, who do want to bring about an end to the negotiations. But at the same time, I think we need to understand that people might be chanting this for different reasons. I think there's just a lot of emotion in Iran right now. The second supreme leader of the Islamic Republic killed at the outset of the war, a very important political and religious leader. Many Iranians do not support their government, but also many do, and really saw him as a father of the nation. And I think it's just important to understand that for millions of people in Iran, this is just a very, very emotional funeral, very powerful religious and political messages being sent out. And again, I think people might be chanting this for different reasons.
0: On that note, I was just going to also ask, you know, the massive turnout there, just wondering if that tells us anything about the support for the regime from ordinary Iranians.
3: Well, you know, Iran is a country of 90 million people. Obviously, there are segments of the society who are not participating. But I think, if I understand correctly, the number of Iranians who are expected to participate, I believe, is around 15 million, maybe 20 million. So the Islamic Republic certainly has its supporters in the country, and they are definitely coming out to show their support for the country's leadership. But again, Iran is a very complicated country, and it's important to not try to put all Iranians in one box. Definitely there are many divisions in Iran, just as there are in the United States and many countries around the world. Definitely not a monolith.
0: Right. Ali Khamenei's son, Mujtaba, has been reported as elected as his successor, but not been seen in public, not even today. So what's your reading of that?
3: Well, I think we need to be careful before coming to bold conclusions as outsiders. There are many rumors, a lot of speculation about the extent to which he suffered injuries during the attack that killed his father, as well as other members of his family. I do not know his physical state, the state of his health at this point, but I think obviously, those factors could be relevant to why he hasn't been seen in public this whole time. But at the same time, there are legitimate security reasons for the Iranian authorities to prevent him from participating in these funeral ceremonies. Obviously, in Iran, they take very seriously threats from Israel. And the last thing they would want is for the current supreme leader to be assassinated during these funeral ceremonies. They also do not want the Israelis to be able to figure out where he would go after the funeral. So regardless of his health and his physical state, I think there are very legitimate security reasons that help us understand why the Iranian authorities would not want him to be seen in public during his father's funeral.
0: Okay, we'll have to leave it there. Giorgio Caffiero from Gulf State Analytics, thank you very much for your time. The United States is marking the 250th anniversary of its founding with nationwide celebrations. But what should be a moment of unity for the American people is proving to be more divisive than many had hoped. Preparations are underway for an event in Washington featuring President Trump that's being described as a partisan campaign rally. Meanwhile, in New York, Vice President J.D. Vance watched tall ships arrive and a military flyover before giving a speech in which he blasted what he called critics of the United States. Now, some anniversary events have been canceled due to the heat wave over much of the country. DW correspondent Misha Komodowski told us more about the celebrations.
4: Well, it's just too hot here, Tommy. It's 104 degrees Fahrenheit, which is 43 degrees Celsius for our overseas viewers. And back in 1776, I have to say, when the founding fathers signed the Declaration of Independence, Thomas Jefferson actually recorded the temperature in Philadelphia that day. It hit only 24 degrees, and back then, that counted as hot. Today could end up being the hottest 4th of July ever recorded here in the nation's capital. And the heat isn't just uncomfortable, it's actually disrupting the celebrations. Take the Salute to America event on the National Mall. Organizers just pushed back the public opening to 6 p.m. Just to cut down on how long people are stuck outside in this unbearable heat. And President Trump's Great American State Fair had to close its doors multiple times this week because of the heat. 44 people needed treatment there for heat stroke, and the Independence Day parade, it was canceled for the same reason. There are plenty of tourists here in Washington, D.C., I have to say. Visitors from all 50 states who traveled to Washington to celebrate the semi-quincentennial, the 250th birthday of their country. You know, it feels like Europe just passed us the heatwave baton, and it is very, very hot here.
0: Mm. A lot canceled, but for what will happen, can you tell us what's expected later today?
4: Well, a lot. We're expecting some celebrations to start right now. Flyovers will roar over the Capitol every hour, starting from now, actually. Fighter jets, Air Force One, even B-2 bombers, those ones that actually bombed Iran, they rehearsed yesterday, and the noise actually echoed across the entire city. And some locals said to me it was too loud for them and a little bit scary, but some told me there is something about that sound, something about that roar. It brings a real sense of pride for them. Tonight, the celebrations continue with a Salute to America concert. President Trump is expected to speak around 9:45 p.m., and right after him, organizers promise what they're calling the longest fireworks display in American history. It's almost 40 minutes. Now, getting to today's festivities wasn't exactly smooth. President Trump launched his own group to organize the celebration. It's called Freedom 250. That's separate from the official group, America 250, which both parties, both Republicans and Democrats, set up years ago. So there's been a bit of a turf war, if I may, between the two. And some performers even pulled out of the kickoff event a few weeks ago, saying they were promised it would be non-political, non-partisan. But it ended up looking a lot like a Trump campaign rally instead. His Mount Rushmore speech just yesterday for America's birthday took an unusually political turn. The president called communism a bigger threat than World War I, than World War II, or Pearl Harbor, or 9/11. That broke from the unifying tone past presidents like Ronald Reagan usually struck on Independence Day. We'll see what kind of tone he will pick for tonight's address to the nation.
0: We'll look out for that. DW Washington correspondent Misha Komodowski, thank you and stay cool. As we mentioned, as part of the celebrations on the U.S.'s 250th birthday, historic tall ships from around the world have been sailing into New York Harbor for a naval parade. And they've been joined by 53 U.S. and foreign warships. One of them is Germany's Gorschfock. That's the German Navy's floating classroom used to train naval officers. DW correspondent Benjamin Alvarez-Gruber was on board

0: to see how it's been taking part in the celebrations.
1: An international birthday celebration for the 250 years of the United States of America. Here in New York City, dozens of tall ships from around the world joined by U.S. naval ships that were also part of this parade. A massive flyover, around 200 planes flying over these ships over the Hudson River. We're on board of the German Navy's training ship, Borch Fork, and we heard from the German ambassador and also from top German army leadership here that they are ambassadors, that they want to congratulate the US on this very important day, that definitely not only the members and the sailors on board of these tall ships and those hundreds of thousands, if not millions of people lining up to see them, will definitely not forget.
0: Let's take another look at our top story. Millions have been taking part in the funeral of Iran's former supreme leader Ali Khamenei in a show of support for the Islamic regime. This comes 4 months after he was killed in a U.S.-Israeli airstrike. Preparations are underway in Washington for an event to mark the U.S.'s 250th birthday that's been described as a Trump campaign rally. In New York, Vice President J.D. Vance gave an Independence Day speech in which he blasted what he called critics of the United States. You are watching DW News from Berlin. There's more at the top of the hour, but don't forget you can get the latest news around the clock on our website. It is dw.com. Follow our social media as well. Search for DW News. I am Tomi Oladipo. Thank you for being with us.

Some call them cocaine of the sea. Glass eels. The perfect prey for a crime without borders. $1 billion Babies starts July 11th on DW.

0: ¡Policía, abre la puerta!
1: Spanish police conducting a raid on human traffickers who lure women to Europe and then force them into prostitution.
2: Germany is often the destination because of the profits that they can make there.
3: They call Germany the brothel of Europe. It's where the highest prices are charged.
1: Since the COVID pandemic, prostitution in Europe has increasingly shifted to private apartments and hotel rooms. Because these spaces are difficult to monitor, they are favored by traffickers.
4: A lot of clients are violent, and we have an extremely high rate of assaults on prostitutes, including murder. And that's just the tip of the iceberg.
1: This documentary accompanies the German police and other authorities in their attempts to free women from human traffickers. A growing number of victims come from Latin America.

0: Sebastian Eichler is a senior officer with the police's organized crime division in the western German city of Mainz. As head of the human trafficking unit, he's well aware of these developments.
1: The task for me and my colleagues primarily involves finding potential victims of human trafficking here in Mainz and then taking action and providing police support.
0: Eichler tracks legal and illegal prostitution in the city. Joined by two female officers, he's about to inspect a number of local brothels and will be on the lookout for women from Central and South America. In particular, we're permitted to show him on camera, but his colleagues wish to remain anonymous.
1: We're off to a red light district.
0: Prostitution is not illegal in Germany. Brothels must have authorization, and sex workers need to be officially registered. The police and authorities

0: Employees have the right to carry out inspections at any time, without advance notice. But what exactly are they looking for?
1: We're looking for women who are willing and able to speak openly, to say they're being forced to do this and need help from the police.
0: Their search of this industrial block comes up empty. It's a difficult job and requires a lot of sensitivity.
1: We need to have that awareness, because we need people who can provide us with information. Say there might be a woman who was brought there by someone, and she has the proper documentation, but she's being forced to work there and made to hand over her earnings.
2: When we explain that we're there to help, sometimes a woman will say, "Yes, I know someone who that happened to."
0: The officers are inspecting a legal brothel. Many of the women here are from Latin America. The manager herself is originally from Colombia.
1: We're from the Criminal Investigation Department in Mines, the Mines Police Department, and we're here to check on the women to make sure they're okay. That's the most important thing. So if you notice any of them being forced to do something against their will, please give me a call.
3: Okay.
1: You can contact me confidentially and we can talk if there's anything on your mind, okay?
3: Okay.
1: How do the girls get here to you?
3: I've been doing this job for 35 years and this is the best.
0: The female officers split up in order to talk to the sex workers privately, without the manager present.
4: The work, the money you get, is it your money?
5: Yes, my money,
4: Okay, and you can decide what you want. You can say no if you want. You can decide what you want and what you make.
5: Uh-huh.
4: Yeah?
5: Yes.
4: It's your decision. Yeah. You can say no.
0: The women tell the officers they are here voluntarily and that they get to keep their earnings. They say they can turn down clients. There are four women from Colombia here today, all using Spanish passports. Three rooms are for clients. A fourth room is their bedroom. And what do their services cost?
5: Eine Stunde?
6: Yes.
5: 115.
6: And how many customers do you have a day?
5: For me? Yes. It's 19. And for the house, 16.
4: Okay. Look.
0: On the surface, everything seems to be in order here. The women have documentation proving that they're allowed to engage in prostitution in Germany. But are they genuinely here of their own volition, or have they been coerced?
1: We're not here long enough to judge whether a woman is actually okay. They're pretty good at acting, which is part of their job, and sure, they do that. It's really difficult to see what's really going on. But it's always worth a try, and we've had cases where women said they wished we'd been there.
2: Just recently, we met a woman during an inspection who was about my age. She told us that she was pregnant, but was still working there. And that really got to me. We offered to help her.
1: You get a feeling of utter despair when you start to realize what these women are going through. Sometimes they break down and start crying, and then you've at least reached that point where you can offer help and maybe be a lifeline for this woman, which is our objective, actually.
0: Back at the police headquarters, it's time for the follow-up paperwork. Writing reports, entering data, and forwarding the personal details of the women to colleagues in Spain to check. But inspecting legal brothels is only one part of the officer's job.
1: The illegal prostitution premises that we're always trying to track down are hotel rooms and apartments that are used as short-term rentals by what are possibly criminal gangs. The women are assigned to these locations for a certain time and have to prostitute themselves day and night, in many cases for over 20 hours at a time.
0: Those criminal networks have also caught the attention of sociologist Manuela Schon, who works with the Wiesbaden City Council on Women's Welfare. To improve support services, she performs systematic analysis of the prostitution market. This involves combing through internet advertisements.
7: I used to believe the newspapers, that Wiesbaden was too well-to-do to have any prostitution. And then I realized that it even exists in my own neighborhood.
0: Germany's liberal legislation reduces the risk for human traffickers. Brothels and sex workers must be registered. But failure to register

0: is only classified as a minor offense. And if women are found working in private apartments, they are the ones who have to pay the fines, as stipulated by law.
1: The areas shaded in red are where prostitution premises can be legally registered. We also mapped all properties offering sexual services. And as you can see, there are a lot of such places all across the city, especially in the center of town.
0: An area where prostitution is not permitted.
1: About 70% of sex work takes place in unregistered premises, and organized networks ensure that there is sufficient supply available. It's not feasible that a woman from Latin America, say Colombia, would find these addresses on her own, especially when she doesn't speak the language.
0: The sociologist also finds evidence on online forums referring to intermediaries behind the scenes.
1: You can feel a bit sorry for the girl. It looks like she's the one replying to a WhatsApp inquiry. I also asked about things like a 69, kissing and finishing on her face, and the answer was always everything included, no extra charges. So I was really looking forward to the appointment and then the disappointment. No kissing, no 69. Then she said there was an agency involved, which is incredibly dishonest. We work hard for our money. It's not fair to take advantage. I really struggle to understand how someone clearly notices that there are handlers involved making false promises. But his only response is to feel duped. Instead of calling the police or considering that this might be human trafficking or pimping, I find the client's attitude stunning.
0: To track down the addresses and the women in question, she responds to ads and posts on WhatsApp. She and her colleagues then offer help in the relevant language. And that has increasingly meant using a Spanish translator. This ad is from a woman from Peru.
2: Have you already written to her?
1: Hi there, sweetie. I'm Valentina and have only just moved to Wiesbaden. My rates start at 100 euros for 30 minutes, 150 for an hour.
2: It's probably not her using the phone.
1: Perfect spelling?
2: That's our experience, that they don't speak a word of German.
1: Once a third party uses the phone, they can see how many clients the woman had without being physically present. And they can check how much money she must have earned.
3: Wie viel Geld die Person gemacht haben muss.
0: The team's objective is to present trafficked women with options. First, they must gain their confidence, which is why they bring along little presents.
2: They help to break the ice. They have the city logo on them to show that we are really official. They include a name and a phone number the women can contact to ask for help or if they need someone to talk to.
0: They'll be taking three bags with them today for three appointments with women from Latin America. In holiday apartments and hotels in the historic city center.
1: These women are often extremely afraid when we visit them. You can see the panic in their eyes.
0: The large fines that can be levied for illegal prostitution and danger of deportation count among the women's fears. But the welfare team is not there for that.
1: Our approach is to care for these women as if they were our best friends. We help them to get a new start and realize their dreams. We're on our way to an apartment where there's always a rapid turnover of women, mostly from Latin America. One of them is from Peru. We want to see whether she'll open the door to us.
0: This is as far as our film team can go. We'll see Manuela Shan again after the visit. Only a small number of women caught in these networks manage to escape. They're placed in victim protection programs or live in safe houses provided by support organizations. But there's a constant fear of being discovered. criminal gangs may threaten the women's families back home. One survivor agrees to talk on the condition that her identity and location are kept secret. Both the woman and the support worker wish to remain anonymous. They meet in a garden somewhere in Germany. The two women speak in Spanish as the victim tells her story.
4: A friend offered me a job with a modeling agency in Europe. I had to submit an application, along with photos, as well as proof of my vaccinations, including COVID. It all seemed to be above board. They booked a flight and a hotel for me. When I got there, they demanded my passport and said I now owed them 5,500 euros, which I had to work off. They took me to a building and gave me a box of condoms. The building was full of cameras. I was sexually exploited for months, 24/7 without a break. They reminded me of this big debt and said I couldn't hide because they had people all over Europe. Plus, they knew where my family lived. Sorry, I need to take a short break.

0: In Madrid, Carmen González is the head of a special unit of Spain's Policía Nacional, or National Police. Her team is tasked with combating the criminal gangs who enslave these women.
1: The number of victims doubled between 2020 and 2024, and the increase is particularly high among women from countries like Colombia and Venezuela. But the number of victims from Latin America in general is growing every year.
0: Police raids on apartments across the country have already freed many women from the clutches of the human traffickers. Officers often find similar scenes: traumatized women, drugs, and suspiciously large amounts of cash.
1: Yes, it was my colleague here who discovered the money. The suspects had hidden it in the top of a cupboard, inside socks, in a hidden compartment.
0: The entire team is always present on raids like these. When they storm an apartment, what thoughts run through the officer's head?
2: We carry out operations like this once a month. We're used to it. There's a rush of adrenaline when we go in, but we try to stay calm.
3: La calma dentro de esa adrenalina.
0: This is the aftermath of one such raid in February. The women found here were treated like slaves. They all slept in the living room and had to make themselves available to clients in other rooms day and night.
1: We want them to feel safe and for them to trust us so that they'll tell us about their situation. What we ultimately want is to free them from that state of being enslaved.
0: Her boss calls to talk about a new case. It's come in via a helpline for victims of human trafficking, set up by the National Police Force and available 24 hours a day, 7 days a week. A team of police officers is on hand to handle calls and take down any details provided. The latest call was made from Colombia by a man who says his cousin was forced into prostitution in Paris. Carmen González and her colleagues have the man's phone number, and they now will call him back.
1: You say there's a hotel? Okay. Do you know which room? No. Do you have a name? I'll spell it. E-Z-Z.

0: Do we need a photo of her? Yes, can you send a photo to my boss if you have one? Do you know which city she's being offered in?
1: In Paris?
0: She's in Paris.

0: Via to Spain. She was probably taken from there to France by car. How are South American women like her lured to Europe?
1: The ongoing economic crises in these countries leave a lot of people in extreme poverty and with no chance of getting a job. So for many, going to Spain seems to be the only way out. The women believe they'll be able to work as carers, cleaners, or waitresses. But once they get to Spain, they're told they'll have to work as prostitutes and are forced to comply.
0: Here at border control, the officers can access all the cameras installed along the country's borders. They can immediately see who is currently entering Spain, at which border crossing.
2: Maybe this camera is a bit better.
3: Do we know if they're driving?
1: It's possible, but we don't have a car registration number yet.
0: All they know so far is that the woman from Colombia was taken into France from Spain, but not when or in which car. They leave the woman's name and other details and ask for them to be forwarded to all border personnel. Back at her office, Carmen Gonzalez is on the phone to Sebastian Eichler from the Human Trafficking Unit of the Mines Police Force.
4: Buenos días, Carmen. Thank you for your time. I really appreciate it.
5: Okay.
4: As I texted you yesterday, we had some brothel checks a couple of weeks ago, and we encountered four Colombian women with Spanish passports. Could you check all the IDs when I give it to you? Maybe the passport numbers, the document numbers?
5: Okay.
4: I was wondering, because is it easy to get a Spanish passport as Colombian women?
5: Yes, it is easier. Bear in mind that they own two Ibero-American countries. So they just need to be in Spain 2 years legally, and they can't get the Spanish passport.
4: So you can check the person in your system with the number of the document, and you can find if she has a residence in Madrid or Spain as well.
5: Okay, yes, we are going to check it. Yeah, no problem. Also, we are going to check if it is a genuine passport or it's a fraudulent passport.
6: Being in direct contact with investigators is vital. So I was really glad that we were able to talk and exchange numbers to help advance the cooperation. Of course, everything goes through official channels. We'll exchange information via legal assistance requests if need be. Direct contact can help to speed things up, and it works really smoothly now.
7: Das ist wirklich 1A. Das läuft mittlerweile richtig gut.
0: But police work alone is not enough when it comes to tackling human trafficking and forced prostitution. In June 2025, the United Nations Office on Drugs and Crime hosted the first ever global forum for human trafficking survivors. Over 30 victims came to Vienna to tell their stories. They talked about how their individual vulnerabilities were exploited by criminals, and about systemic causes of exploitation like poverty, displacement, and gender inequality. The event enabled survivors to share their strength and to support and empower others. Betty Pedraza Lozano lives in the Colombian city of Medellin. She has over 30 years' experience working with victims of human trafficking and forced prostitution.
1: We deal with victims who have been identified, but how many are there who have not been identified, who are still out there somewhere, waiting for us to find them and help them? Sadly, trafficking is soaring and becoming more widespread.
0: There are many sides to human trafficking, from forced labor and sexual exploitation to organ trafficking. 200,000 cases were reported worldwide between 2020 and 2023, but the actual number of cases is far higher. The UN estimates that several million victims fall prey to human trafficking every year. And according to UN data, over 70% of perpetrators come from organized crime.
1: The victims only know the name of the first link, the person who recruited them. And the law enforcement

0: announcement is weak, meaning that very few networks are exposed. And when they are, it's only the Colombians on the ground who they catch, not the larger networks involved. Just the first contact.
1: A problem that is also familiar to police in Germany, except that in Germany, if they catch anyone, it's the final link in the chain, the individual who arranges clients for the women. Small fry, but here too, the police are determined to dismantle the structures behind the system.
2: Sadly, we're still working relatively in the dark. It's going to take some time, but my assumption is that the money all flows together somewhere. With that kind of money at stake, you always have big players pulling the strings.
1: Sebastian Eichler is on his way to Germany's Federal Criminal Investigation Agency. The Wiesbaden office coordinates the work of local and regional police authorities and also liaises with foreign law enforcement bodies. He's here to meet Nicole Baumann from the agency's human trafficking unit. They'll discuss the current investigation.
3: We now have to place this in a European context and look at what findings they might already have in Spain, Belgium, or the Netherlands. And after pooling our information, we'll look at how we can help you best. I'm confident that we'll get a good outcome.
2: I'm sure the money all comes together somewhere.
3: 100%.
2: And if we can figure that out at some point, it'd be good for exposing the networks.
3: We also need to look at which other cases in Germany follow a similar modus operandi, and we'll incorporate you there too.
2: I'm sure our colleagues in Spain have valuable information that would really help us to make progress, with Spain being a known point of entry for Latin America.
1: Securing convictions requires testimony from the affected women. Many of them are scared of the police and say they're engaging in prostitution voluntarily.
3: It's a protective mechanism that the women sometimes have drummed into them by the gangs. They have to rehearse what to say, saying first that they're doing it voluntarily. Then it's up to the police, perhaps with the help of counselors, to dig deeper and respond to the women and gain their trust. Because you want to see the criminals identified and convicted.
1: In Wiesbaden, we meet up again with Manuela Sean and her team, now with one gift bag fewer, after visiting the woman from Peru. Were they successful?
4: Right then, we arrived. We saw a neighbor going into the building, which was convenient for us. And then we had this uneasy feeling again, because a little girl with a school backpack passed by us, and you think, this is happening in the same building where she's growing up. We found the right door, and initially she didn't want to open up.
0: I held up the bag in front of the peephole and said that we were from the city and that we just wanted to talk to her briefly.
5: And any indications that she was there against her will?
4: Our impression was that she had a client and therefore couldn't speak for long.
0: She basically stood at the door wearing a towel.
5: But she didn't seem to be under duress.
0: Well, you can't tell just from looking, because they're used to putting on a facade. They have to pretend. If clients see someone who's in a total state of fear, they wouldn't go into the apartment.
1: The woman left the apartment later that same day and disappeared, probably to another city. Next on the team's list, the address of a trans person from Brazil who they've arranged to meet. There's nobody home, but the neighbors are evidently aware that the holiday apartment is being used by prostitutes who seem to work in rotation. Out of concern for their own safety, the neighbors only agreed to talk to us anonymously.
0: There's a lot of men coming in and out at pretty short intervals. It gets really loud, and every time I enter the building, there'd be a new man at the door. All I can say is that they have a really demanding day.
1: And that's after being trafficked across Europe.

0: thousands of miles from home. The survivor we meet at a secret location describes the harrowing, brutal conditions women like her face.
1: I was sexually exploited for months. I had no control over my own body. There were cameras everywhere, and I had no chance of escaping. They threatened to beat me and said they would kill me.
0: She was only able to escape that horrific ordeal thanks to an undercover police operation in Germany.
1: I assumed he was a client, but then he said he was a police officer and showed me his ID. And I broke down and cried and asked him to help me.
0: She's now in a survivor's support program. Her cooperation with the authorities means she can stay in Germany for now, but she hopes to eventually be granted a permanent residence permit. In Mainz, posing as a client is a tactic also used by police investigator Sebastian Eichler and his colleagues to track down victims of forced prostitution.
2: I found two ads in Mainz, and I'm going to reply to one of them now. Languages English and Spanish suggests Latin America.
0: Today, only one colleague accompanies him. A WhatsApp message directs him to Bad Kreuznach, a half hour's drive away. They already have the address, but won't be given the name on the door until right before the appointment.
3: There's a pedestrian zone ahead, so I'll turn around. The sat-nav will redirect to me.
0: They continue on foot, and only now does Sebastian Eichler get the name he'll have to ring at the building's entrance.
2: Another indication that the apartment is an illegal brothel.
0: Eichler enters the building first, followed by his colleague. Again, we wait outside. In the Bavarian city of Ingolstadt, this man makes his living from prostitution. Legal prostitution, he says. He uses the pseudonym Werner Frankfurt. The brothel operator, Hell's Angels member and influencer, shows off his luxurious lifestyle online, while also promoting his business model. Most of his followers are men.
4: They love the videos, and I'm very open about it. I did do 7 years.
0: 7 years in prison. He's well versed with the workings of the criminal scene, but is reluctant to talk about what he calls the distant past. He's now been granted a license for this new brothel.
4: You can't keep saying someone is criminal 10 or 20 years later. There are so many stipulations. A comprehensive police background check, and they also check with the regional major crimes division. So you really do have to be clean to get a license as a brothel operator.
0: He insists he's merely a landlord, charging the women 150 euros a night to rent a room. And he says only legally registered sex workers are allowed. He must have their documentation on hand at all times. Work permit, passport details, and registration as a prostitute.
4: Next week we have five arrivals.
0: Condoms are mandatory. All rooms are fitted with an emergency button. And he must pay tax on his income. Meeting these and other conditions means he loses business to illegal competition from hotels and apartments.
4: Sure, I lose money. Plenty of brothels have shut down. I know long-time owners who quit and didn't even survive COVID. And when we did reopen, it wasn't a walk in the park either. A lot of the business has shifted to apartments and all the hotels. The women got used to that and then just didn't come back.
0: Business for him appears to be doing well. The women here say they're working voluntarily and get to keep their earnings. Meanwhile, the topic of legal prostitution is also controversial. Among its critics is sociologist Manuela Schon. She works closely with gynecologist Leanne Bissinger, who accompanies her when visiting sex workers in brothels and apartments.
5: Oh, yeah. How is here bei euch?
6: Yeah.
0: The two women want to see Germany criminalize the purchase of sexual services, as is the case in Sweden. There, clients face serious penalties, but sex workers are not prosecuted. This evening,

0: They're visiting a women's organization to give a talk on the subject. Leanne Bissinger has spent decades supporting sex workers in Hamburg's Reeperbahn red light district. As a doctor, she cannot understand how prostitution can be treated as a normal occupation.
1: I'm going to briefly show you what penetration by clients five times a day, oral, vaginal and anal, does to the body. If this were a regular profession, there would be occupational health standards in place. Looking at the number of penetrations, the degree of force used, over what period of time, by how many individuals, and how many involving the genital or anal area or the mouth, what would be the acceptable limit? It's so absurd. It always impacts on the bodies and souls of these women, yet it's barely discussed.
0: They see the purchase of sex as a form of violence and buyers as perpetrators, which is why they're calling for a ban on brothels and for fines and jail time for people purchasing sex. Sweden and France have already introduced what is known as the Nordic model. Whether or not Germany could follow suit is the subject of intense debate. The country's conservative parties are pushing for criminalization. The Wiesbaden authorities have also taken a stand.
2: October 5th is the International Day of No Prostitution. And for the very first time, the city of Wiesbaden's Women's Welfare Office will be taking part.
3: That's just nonsense. It's just not possible to ban prostitution. Let's say they passed a law tomorrow demanding that all brothels close down. You reckon that Maria will start working in a supermarket? Jessica will become a cleaner and Resi will get a job at a fruit and veg store? You think that's going to happen?
0: Attitudes like this are part of the problem, say gynecologist Leanne Bissinger and Manuela Schon. They argue that banning the purchase of sexual services would very much be a solution.
1: When you take a closer look at those countries where the ban is in place, you see it making progress in the areas that matter to us, curbing human trafficking. And above all, curbing the phenomenon of men being entitled to buy women.
0: Findings that give them hope. In Bad Kreuznach, we meet back up with the police officers from Mainz after their undercover operation.
4: In the apartment, we encountered two women and one young man. We let him go after checking his details and talked to the women. We asked why they were doing this, and when we offered to help them, they declined. It turned out that one of them is actually a customs officer in Romania. But the death of her husband left her with massive debts, which she has to work off.
0: Debt, poverty, hardship, the reasons are all too familiar. The officers told the women to stop engaging in illegal sex work, but refrained from filing charges against them.
1: You always take stock of the day's events. We weren't able to help anyone today. But was that really because nobody needed any help?
4: Then there's the frequent problem of the women's families being threatened back home. The women are wary of making a statement because their families could suffer the consequences. So, of course, a lot of them are reluctant to talk. And what can we as German police offer in return?
0: It's a problem also experienced by Carmen Gonzalez and her team. On the one hand, there is good news. The woman featured in prostitution ads in Paris managed to escape and is in hiding somewhere in France. But she doesn't want to cooperate with the police in France or Spain. France has also criminalized the purchase of sexual services, with buyers facing the prospect of fines or even jail time. But business continues behind closed doors in hotels and apartments, in many cases quite openly.

0: Prostitution is prohibited in France, but there are still loads of ads online. It's easy to find websites with listings from women offering sexual services. And you above all see women from Latin America. The most common countries of origin are Colombia, Venezuela, and Paraguay.
1: The business model used by human traffickers works, regardless of whether or not the country in question has banned the purchase of sexual services. Carmen Gonzalez and her colleague Nerea Nieto still need to run a check on the Colombian women's passport details. From Sebastian Eichler's earlier visit to the brothel in Bad Kreuznach. Their papers seem to be in order and not forged.
0: It's a difficult job and a complex one, because we ultimately know that we can't be everywhere. We'd like to take down every single criminal organization out there and save every victim of human trafficking. Criminal organizations never rest, and so we have to keep working 24/7 too.
1: Gonzalez says that cooperating with other countries' police forces helps, but they are all up against a daunting foe. In Germany, Manuela Schaan and Nadia Tosa have one last visit to make today, this time in a hotel in the center of Wiesbaden.
0: She was from Brazil, looked desperately young and extremely thin. We immediately told her why we were there and that this was not legal in a hotel.
2: Typically, she denied everything. When we showed her the ad, she did then admit it.
1: This woman left afterwards without asking for help.
2: Which we hadn't been expecting.
0: No, that doesn't happen.
2: We have seen it in cases where the women have been here longer and eventually call us, very upset, and ask us to come by because they can't take it anymore. So we know a lot of it is a front they put up, and that it takes trust and building up a relationship for them to even call back for help.
1: An ongoing challenge that requires plenty of patience. Setbacks are frequent. Sebastian Eichler often wonders what would truly help victims of human trafficking.
3: Personally, I say clients should also be held accountable. But there, too, we need the kind of legal framework that enables us to clearly prove offenses. And we currently don't have that.
1: But how quickly might those changes be forthcoming? The German government has tasked an expert panel with reviewing the country's current legislation. Meanwhile, Sebastian Eichler and his colleagues remain on the case in the fight against exploitation.

0: From bank office to International Fashion Designers Award, Rebecca Mwandunga restarted her career and built the fashion label House of Becky.
1: It was one of those attires when you wear, you don't need anybody to tell you that you look good because you know.
0: How can her story inspire others to follow their dreams? Afrimax. In 30 minutes.
2: Gen Z. Conservative, Catholic. Many young Americans are finding faith.
3: We get our morality, our values from the Catholic Church, from the Bible.
2: Their practice provides identity, structure, and shapes their everyday life.
4: You're going to see a real change in the country where it is this return to traditional values.
0: Global Us.

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1: War, power, strategy, the same old voices keep telling the same old stories.
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1: Hi, I'm Shani Rosanes.
0: Hi, I'm Waslat Hasrat Nazimi. We'd like to invite you to Globalize,
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3: Iran regime lays its former supreme leader to rest. Vast crowds turn out for the funeral of Ali Khamenei in Tehran, 4 months after he was killed in an Israeli airstrike at the outset of the U.S.-Israeli war on Iran. But his son and successor does not appear at the event, raising questions about who is in charge. And on the U.S.'s 250th birthday, President Donald Trump makes himself the focus of the anniversary celebrations. I'm Tomi Oladipo, and this is DW News.

0: In Tehran, huge crowds have been saying farewell to former Supreme Leader Ali Khamenei 4 months after he was killed during the conflict between Iran and the US and Israel. A state funeral is taking place in 5 cities across Iran and its neighbor and former enemy, Iraq, which also has a large Shia Muslim population. Now, Khamenei will be buried next week. This is happening as the US and Iran observe a fragile ceasefire after signing a preliminary deal to end their conflict.
1: In the streets of Tehran, mourning mixed with rage as supporters of the Iranian regime bid farewell to their former supreme leader, 4 months after Ali Khamenei was killed by US and Israeli bombs. Dignitaries from 30 nations paid their last respects on Friday, including Dmitry Medvedev, former president of Russia. And Pakistan's Shehbaz Sharif, a key mediator in peace talks between the United States and Iran. For some, Khamenei's killing means there can be no peace with Washington.
2: We came here to bid farewell to him, but we'll certainly avenge his blood. Everyone here has come to avenge the blood of their supreme leader. As our leader has said, we have a blood feud with the United States. Our relations with the United States will never be good.
1: Yet others see room for agreement.
2: Look, let me tell you something. The United States, that's a superpower. It wants certain things from us. I believe we should give some things.
1: Iran's former supreme leader, Ali Khamenei, will be laid to rest next week.
0: Giorgio Caffiero is the founder and CEO of Gulf State Analytics, a geopolitical risk consultancy based in Washington. I asked him whether the date of the funeral, the 4th of July, was chosen deliberately or just a coincidence.
3: Yeah, thank you so much for having me on as your guest. Good to be with you. No, I don't think it's entirely a coincidence. I think there's certainly a message being sent to the United States right now. The message from the Islamic Republic is that the government of Iran was able to weather this war in which two nuclear-armed states, two very powerful militaries, the U.S. and Israel, were waging war on Iran. The message is one of resistance and resilience. At the same time, it's important to take stock of the message from Iran that despite the war, the Islamic Republic managed to pull off this transition to a new supreme leader. And I just to repeat, there's definitely a very strong message to the United States, and the timing with this coinciding with the 4th of July being celebrated in the United States, 250th anniversary of the founding of the United States, no coincidence at all.
0: In fact, at the venue, there have been chants of death to America. There have been calls for revenge.

0: revenge. Is that just a ritual call, or do you think it's a call from the hardliners to the authorities to abandon diplomacy?
1: Well, Iran is not a simple country, very complicated country. The Iranian society is certainly not monolithic. There are elements within the country, very hardline elements, who do want to bring about an end to the negotiations. But at the same time, I think we need to understand that people might be chanting this for different reasons. I think there's just a lot of emotion in Iran right now. The second supreme leader of the Islamic Republic killed at the outset of the war, a very important political and religious leader. Many Iranians do not support their government, but also many do, and really saw him as a father of the nation. And I think it's just important to understand that for millions of people in Iran, this is just a very, very emotional funeral, very powerful religious and political messages being sent out. And again, I think people might be chanting this for different reasons.
0: Well, on that note, I was just going to also ask, you know, the massive turnout there, just wondering if that tells us anything about the support for the regime from ordinary Iranians.
1: Well, you know, Iran is a country of 90 million people. Obviously, there are segments of the society who are not participating, but I think, if I understand correctly, the number of Iranians who are expected to participate, I believe, is around 15 million, maybe 20 million. So the Islamic Republic certainly has its supporters in the country, and they are definitely coming out to show their support for the country's leadership. But again, Iran is a very complicated country, and it's important to not try to put all Iranians in one box. Definitely, there are many divisions in Iran, just as there are in the United States and many countries around the world. Definitely not a monolith.
0: Right. Ali Khamenei's son, Mojtaba, has been reported as elected as his successor, but not been seen in public, not even today. So what's your reading of that?
1: Well, I think we need to be careful before coming to bold conclusions as outsiders. There are many rumors, a lot of speculation about the extent to which he suffered injuries during the attack that killed his father, as well as other members of his family. I do not know his physical state, the state of his health at this point, but I think obviously, those factors could be relevant to why he hasn't been seen in public this whole time. But at the same time, there are legitimate security reasons for the Iranian authorities to prevent him from participating in these funeral ceremonies. Obviously, in Iran, they take very seriously threats from Israel. And the last thing they would want is for the current supreme leader to be assassinated during these funeral ceremonies. They also do not want the Israelis to be able to figure out where he would go after the funeral. So regardless of his health and his physical state, I think there are very legitimate security reasons that help us understand why the Iranian authorities would not want him to be seen in public during his father's funeral.
0: Okay, we'll have to leave it there. Giorgio Caffiero from Gulf State Analytics, thank you very much for your time. The United States is marking the 250th anniversary of its founding with nationwide celebrations. But what should be a moment of unity for the American people is proving to be more divisive than many had hoped. Preparations are underway for an event in Washington featuring President Trump that's been described as a partisan campaign rally. Meanwhile, in New York, Vice President J.D. Vance watched tall ships arrive and a military flyover before giving a speech in which he blasted what he called critics of the United States. Now, some anniversary events have been cancelled due to the heat wave over much of the country. DW correspondent Misha Komadowski told us more about the celebrations.
2: Well, it's just too hot here, Tommy. It's 104 degrees Fahrenheit, which is 43 degrees Celsius for our overseas viewers. And back in 1776, I have to say, when the Founding Fathers signed the Declaration of Independence, Thomas Jefferson actually recorded the temperature in Philadelphia that day. It hit only 24 degrees, and back then, that counted as hot. Today could end up being the hottest 4th of July ever recorded here in the nation's capital. And the heat isn't just uncomfortable, it's actually disrupting the celebrations. Take the Salute to America event on the National Mall. Organizers just pushed back the public opening to 6 p.m. Just to cut down on how long people are stuck outside in this unbearable heat. And President Trump's Great American State Fair had to close its doors multiple times this week because of the heat. 44 people needed treatment there for heat stroke, and the Independence Day parade, it was canceled for the same reason. There are plenty of tourists here in Washington, D.C., I have to say. Visitors from all 50 states who traveled to Washington to celebrate the semi-quincentennial, the 250th birthday of their country. You know, it feels like Europe just passed us the heatwave baton, and it is very, very hot here.
0: Mm. A lot canceled, but for what will happen, can you tell us what's expected later today?
2: Well, a lot. We are expecting some celebrations to start right now. Flyovers will roar over the Capitol every hour, starting from now, actually. Fighter jets, Air Force One, even B-2 bombers, those ones that actually bombed Iran, they rehearsed yesterday, and the noise actually echoed across the entire city. And some locals said to me it was too loud for them and a little bit scary, but some told me there is something about that sound, something about that roar. It brings a real sense of pride for them. Tonight, the celebrations continue with a Salute to America concert. President Trump is expected to speak around 9:45 p.m., and right after him, organizers promise what they're calling the longest fireworks display in American history. It's almost 40 minutes. Now, getting to today's festivities wasn't exactly smooth. President Trump launched his own group to organize the celebration. It's called Freedom 250. That's separate from the official group, America 250, which both parties, both Republicans and Democrats, set up years ago. So there's been a bit of a turf war, if I may, between the two. And some performers even pulled out of the kickoff event a few weeks ago, saying they were promised it would be non-political, non-partisan. But it ended up looking a lot like a Trump campaign rally instead. His Mount Rushmore speech just yesterday for America's birthday took an unusually political turn. The president called communism a bigger threat than World War I, than World War II, or Pearl Harbor, or 9/11. That broke from the unifying tone past presidents like Ronald Reagan usually struck on Independence Day. We'll see what kind of tone he will pick for tonight's address to the nation.
0: All right, we'll look out for that. DW Washington correspondent Misha Komodowski, thank you and stay cool. As we mentioned, as part of the celebrations on the U.S.'s 250th birthday, historic tall ships from around the world have been sailing into New York Harbor for a naval parade. They've been joined by 53 U.S. and foreign warships. One of them is Germany's Gorschfock. That's the German Navy's floating classroom used to train naval officers. DW correspondent Benjamin Alvarez Gruber was on board to see how it's been taking part in the celebrations.
3: Birthday celebration for the 250 years of the United States of America. Here in New York City, dozens of tall ships from around the world joined by U.S. naval ships that were also part of this parade. A massive flyover, around 200 planes flying over these ships over the Hudson River. We're on board of the German Navy's training ship, Gorschfock, and we heard from the German ambassador and also from top German army leadership here that they are ambassadors, that they want to congratulate the U.S. on this very important day, that definitely not only the members and the sailors on board of these tall ships and those hundreds of thousands, if not millions of people lining up to see them, will definitely not forget.
0: And a reminder of our top story. Millions have taken part have been taking part in the funeral of Iran's former supreme leader Ali Khamenei in a show of support for the Islamic regime. And this comes 4 months after he was killed in a U.S.-Israeli airstrike. Preparations are underway in Washington for an event to mark the U.S.'s 250th birthday that's been described as a Trump campaign rally.

In New York, Vice President J.D. Vance gave an Independence Day speech in which he blasted what he called critics of the United States. Watching DW News from Berlin, there is more coming up at the top of the hour. Remember, if you want to get the latest news and information around the clock, it's on our website. It's dw.com. I am Tomi Oladipo for myself and the team. Thank you for being with us.

0: local conflicts, for territorial influence, about feuds that go back centuries, or for drugs and money. What do such disputes have to do with the rest of us? How explosive are they on a global scale? We take a look at how things began and where they can lead. Decoding Conflicts, our documentary series on YouTube. As East Germany fell, the ruling Communist Party's wealth surfaced and some were determined to hold on to it.
1: Da sind drei Leute bei uns auf die Idee gekommen, dass man doch irgendwo eine Reserve anlegen muss.
0: How do you stash away billions? The deeper you dig, the darker it gets. The mystery of the missing billions. Follow the money, watch the full story on YouTube.
2: From Vietnam to Iran. From Bosnia to the so-called Banana Wars. For 250 years, the United States has shaped the world, sometimes with diplomacy, often with force.
3: Our restraint is not inexhaustible.
4: The United States launched a targeted operation.
5: Our sons fight tonight in the jungles of Vietnam.
6: Just 2 hours ago, Allied air forces began an attack on military targets in Iraq.
2: But what has really defined its foreign policy? Is it this global engagement, or is it periods of isolationism? A country looking out to the world or turning away from it?
7: We will stop racing to topple foreign and you understand this. Foreign regimes that we know nothing about.
2: We'll come back to that claim, but let's start at the beginning. With this man, the US's first president warned against getting too involved abroad. A legacy of early isolationism that shaped the young republic. Fast forward into the 20th century. After World War I, economic crises and the scars of war made the US step back from global politics. It chose not to join the League of Nations, the world's first international peace organization. Some have called this a phase of isolationism.
8: There is a myth of sorts that claims that the US was isolationist up until World War II or possibly World War I.
2: Cushy and her colleagues have collected data on all military interventions in the history of the United States. They counted more than 500 of them, ranging from large wars to covert actions, targeted strikes, or the massive show of force.
8: What the data is showing us is that even in the 1800s, even when the United States was a young country, in terms of internal continental military interventions and expansionism, it was not an isolationist actor. Think about the frontier wars, US military interventions in the Pacific, and of course, by the 1850s, wholeheartedly within Latin America.
2: Interventions have increased over time and not disappeared. The last year without a new intervention, 1974. Since then, the US has launched at least one military operation abroad every year.
8: If you look at the data, since World War II, the US has been deeply militaristically engaged all over the world.

0: world,
1: but some regions saw far more of it than others. The Middle East dominates today, but historically, one in three interventions targeted Latin America and the Caribbean.
0: U.S. interventions seem to have shifted from being highly contiguous to then targeting more distant corners of the world.
1: The reasons for interventions changed over time too. In the late 19th and early 20th century, economic interests played a major role. The so-called Banana Wars are one example. The US intervened in Latin America to protect its own interests and its companies, like the United Fruit Company. Marines were sent to countries like Cuba, Panama, and Nicaragua. Washington saw the region as its sphere of influence. One key goal was control of the Panama Canal, a vital route for trade and military power. In the late 1920s and 1930s, the US distanced itself from global politics, while not giving up on intervening, as we have seen. But this stance ended in 1941, when Japan attacked the US fleet at Pearl Harbor. The United States entered World War II. It played a crucial role in defeating Nazi Germany and Imperial Japan. During the Cold War, ideology dominated. The central goal of US foreign policy? Containing communism. Often intervening out of fear that one country's shift could set off a domino effect. Vietnam became a proxy war between the US and the Soviet Union, one of many. After the Soviet Union collapsed, the United States was left without a major rival. The Cold War was over. But US military interventions increased massively.
0: We see that the higher rates of US interventionism encompass all of the post-Cold War era, and because of that, we argue that this move from a bipolar to a unipolar system seems to have prompted higher US rates of interventionism as the hegemon.
1: With unmatched military strength, with no rival power to stop it, intervention often became the default option for the US.
0: With the fall of the Soviet Union, it still had its military, its budget. It still had the hammer. If all you have is a hammer, everything looks like a nail.
1: Some interventions were carried out in the name of humanitarian goals, Somalia, for example, or NATO's intervention in Bosnia, aimed to protect minorities.
0: This was the humanitarian interventionism era of US foreign policy, the expansion of national interest to incorporate the US fighting against the, you know, worst humanitarian atrocities all over the world.
1: After 9/11, security took center stage. The war on terror became the official justification for interventions in Iraq and Afghanistan. But across time, one pattern stands out. Military intervention became routine. But military power is only part of the story. In its 250-year history, the United States has also built one of the largest diplomatic networks in the world.
2: It has been steadily growing throughout the 20th century and into the early 21st century as well, right? We've continued to sort of open new diplomatic posts. We've continued to expand the size of the Foreign Service.
1: Today, the US runs hundreds of embassies and consulates worldwide. They gather information and maintain ties with other governments. This day-to-day diplomacy often lays out the groundwork for something bigger: talks, negotiations, and eventually treaties. Take the Montreal Protocol. In 1987, countries agreed to phase out chemicals that were destroying the ozone layer. The United States played a key role. It pushed for the agreement and helped enforce it. Today, the ozone layer is recovering. It is seen as one of the most successful international agreements ever. More recently, cooperation has become less stable. Take the Paris Agreement on climate change. The United States helped negotiate it. But US President Trump later withdrew. And this is not just Donald Trump retreating from international cooperation. It is a long-term trend. Over the years, the US has deposited fewer multilateral treaties with the United Nations. Instead, it increasingly relies on one-on-one deals forged by its presidents. This changes the balance of power.
2: The more powerful state in the partnership, which for the United States is almost always the United States, sort of gets to dictate the terms of the agreement.
3: You're gambling with World War III.
1: Cooperation continues, but more often on US terms. And while the US network is still huge, China has caught up as the biggest diplomatic player in the world. And the US seems to be staying.

0: stepping back.
1: The present era really is one of sort of retrenchment and pulling back from diplomatic engagement. The rate of ambassadorial vacancies is as high as it's ever been. We currently don't have ambassadors to places like Bolivia, Pakistan, Malawi, etc.
0: So what defines US foreign policy? After 250 years, the pattern is clear, a long history of intervention. At the same time, the US has helped shape global cooperation through alliances, treaties, and institutions. But in recent years, it has stepped back from that role. And one thing stands out. What leaders say and what the US does are not always the same.
2: We will stop racing to topple foreign regime.
0: 10 years later, Trump attacked Iran with the aim of weakening its leadership and sent armed forces to Venezuela to capture Nicolas Maduro.
3: So no, I don't think we are being isolationist in this time period. I think we are being quite interventionist. But the narrative seems to be we are no longer intervening under the framing of the liberal world order.
0: In its 250-year history, US foreign policy has been praised by many for upholding this order, for bringing peace and liberty to the world, and condemned by others for its use of force and the pursuit of American interests. In recent years, the US has seen its global image decline in 45 out of 48 countries surveyed. And Americans themselves, they are also less satisfied with their country's position in the world. The US seems to be losing its undisputed global leadership. The world is becoming more multipolar, with countries like China gaining influence.
3: Currently, it appears as though the US is responding to this multipolar shift with increased militarism. Many scholars have argued that if the US does apply restraint, it can ride out this multipolarity in a much less harmful way for itself and the world at large.
0: But if history is any guide, the United States is unlikely to step back and will continue to play an active role on the global stage.

0: Gen Z, conservative, Catholic. Many young Americans are finding faith.
1: We get our morality, our values from the Catholic Church, from the Bible.
0: Their practice provides identity, structure, and shapes their everyday life.
2: You're going to see a real change in the country where it is this return to traditional values.
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4: It was one of those attires when you wear, you don't need anybody to tell you that you look good because you know.
3: How can her story inspire others to follow their dreams? AfriMax. Next.

0: East Asia, the world's most important economic region. Japan is preparing for conflict. South Korea is arming itself. Taiwan is fortifying its defenses. Former enemies are now allies as China tests the boundaries. How strong is this new alliance given the history of mistrust? And what role does the US play? Old enmities, new friendships. Watch the full story on YouTube. The untold story. An eye for detail. A different point of view. Find it here. Reporter, every weekend on DW.
1: Right here in the heart of Johannesburg, something new is taking root. In Rosebank, the city slows down just enough to breathe. And what's happening here is redefining what Pan-African life can look like. And trust me, this is only the beginning. But let's see what else we have on the show today.
2: We step inside a dream escape designed for slowing down in style. We see how Zambia's fashion scene is set to hit $90 million, and one woman is ensuring local heritage leads the way. What happens when Brazil and Nigeria collide for one big cultural celebration? Bibi Ray is in Lagos to find out.
1: I'm Mietani Chitambira, and you're watching AfriMax.

0: Just like our other stories here on Afrimax, which aim to showcase modern Africa, this next individual exemplifies just that.
1: This is the story of a fighter, a man taking punch after punch. In the video to his song Atika, Senegalese rapper Nix tells his story.
2: I was touring everywhere in French-speaking countries in Africa, even in Central Africa and everything. It was really great. But I had to face the reality of the industry that doesn't like really, it's not very structured. So at some point you have to do everything on your own and by yourself. So I learned. You know, I was lucky enough to start early, so I learned, you know. Like we say, you learn the hard way.
1: Nix is a celebrated musician and a winner of multiple Senegalese hip-hop awards. He tours across West Africa and Europe, but the commercial mainstream has never been his path. Instead, he builds his own projects. His latest is La Villa 13 in Dakar. 13 is French for 13. The villa is also home to his studio, where he's working on a new album. He aims to connect hip-hop with music from West and Central Africa. His latest music video was shot in the land of his ancestors, the mystical region of Casamance.
2: So in this music video, I mean, I'm now into problems. Something happened to me, and I don't know where I am. I'm fighting like ghosts at the on the beach, and it was cool because we're showing also the culture, you know, in Casamance.
3: Yes, welcome to the villa.
1: La Villa 13 is also a space for fashion by African designers.
3: This coat from Yuku is my, you know, I love it.
2: Fashion is part of even hip-hop culture because hip-hop culture came with, you know, the way you dress and everything, the jeans, the sneakers, the way you wear shirts, hats and everything.
3: It's light, you know. So it could be a proper coat for Senegal, you know? I love it.
1: Nix knows how to command attention. Proud, mysterious, contemplative. A mix that has caught the eye of Chanel. The French luxury brand booked him for fashion shows in Tokyo and Paris, even naming him a brand ambassador. A journey that started in Dakar.
2: So to see Chanel come in here and do that, this show, and also

0: That's the goal. Never quit. Always create. Always be, you know, part of the story of your country.
1: Nix takes stories of Senegal into the world, including Berlin. At the IFA Gallery, the Diaspora Wonderland exhibition presents fashion as a means of liberation. It features his short film, Virgo, about a man in search of love and connection.
0: You know, I tell stories through my music, to fashion, film, art, everything. I'm just, and to me, it's important to always have a story behind every art piece.
1: Nix, rapper, cultural entrepreneur, actor, and film director from Dakar, Senegal. A man who continually rediscovers the art of storytelling.

0: In Johannesburg, old buildings are usually replaced with new ones, and developer Timothy Sammons always finds a way around them. In front of us are walls that belonged to a house that was built in the 1960s, which was owned by an artist. Timothy, tell us a bit more about it.
1: So this house was originally owned by a South African-Italian artist named Giuseppe Catania.
0: Yeah.
1: He came here and settled in South Africa after World War II. Mm. And he was a collaborator with an artist named Eduardo Villa, who's extremely famous.
0: Yes.
1: This was the first house that was purchased in the Nine Yards District. So this was the first yard that was bought in 1995. So that's just over 30 years ago.
0: And the beautiful thing that I find quite interesting is that there are no chain restaurants here, no chain shops. It's strictly independent. What is the reason behind that?
1: Well, I think, you know, when we started with the project, we wanted this to be a showcase of Johannesburg.
0: Mm.
1: And that comes in with the architecture, it comes in with the landscaping, but where it really comes to life is in terms of the tenancy. So we wanted it to be a best-in-class showcase for the best operators in Johannesburg. So you won't see any chain stores or any international brands here. You know, when you come here and you want to buy your tomatoes, you want to buy it from the guy that you know, Yarick, or you want to buy your burgers from the burger store that is started in Johannesburg and is local.
0: We all know Brazil for their carnivals, but this year Lagos is bringing the heat. The Fanti Carnival turns history, music and fashion into one big unforgettable celebration of culture. Let's take a look.
2: This is not real carnival in Brazil. This is Lagos, Nigeria. Today's an exciting day where we experience color and culture on a whole different level. I'm Bibi Ray, and I am in the heart of Lagos Island at Afewa Balewa Square attending the Lagos Fanti Carnival.
3: The Lagos Fanti Carnival traces its roots to Africans who returned from Brazil after enslavement, bringing back not just memories, but culture reshaped across oceans and time.
4: I feel like it may sound a bit basic, but I think the whole carnival itself makes me fancy. So I'm from Lagos Island, from the Gomez family.
2: Oh.
4: So we have Afro-Brazilian roots, obviously. She always like seeing people come and celebrate our culture, Lagos culture.
2: Yes.
4: I know they did the carnival a few years ago, so it's been on for years, like in the 1800s,
2: yes,
4: when the returnees came back.
3: Today, 140 years later, a new generation is fighting to keep that story alive.
5: Come together, celebrate. It is not between the upper class or the lower class.
4: Yes.
5: It's everybody. You can see the governor, vice governor, everybody, the air school.
2: Danny, where did you fly in from?
6: I'm from Ecuador. I'm really excited. We also have carnival.
2: Yes.
6: So, you know, nice music, a lot of colors, dancing, good food, and it's just a celebration of culture, diversity, and life. So I'm really excited.
3: This is more than spectacle. It's identity in motion. The Aguda community fused Afro-Brazilian influence with West African tradition, creating something entirely their own. For Afro-Brazilians in Nigeria, the carnival is not just celebration. It's remembrance, a living connection to ancestors who journeyed far and found their way home.
7: We try to go off like us. Actually, it's our culture, our everything. It's our culture.
3: Yet beyond the color and celebration, there's a quiet

0: to truth. Preserving this legacy in a rapidly changing Lagos is becoming harder with each passing year. As the time moves forward, the question lingers. Can a tradition survive when fewer people carry its story and even fewer have the means to sustain it?
1: Lagos Fanti Carnival actually dates back to 1895, and that was when the very first carnival was held on Lagos Island.
2: Wow!
1: And it's a heritage that was brought back to Lagos by the Afro-Brazilian returnee.
2: Wow!
1: Okay? Mm-hmm. Fanti and Afro-Brazilian culture heritage is a story of resilience. It's a story of those who came back.
2: Yeah.
1: And that's why that story has to be continually told.
2: Absolutely. Now, what would you say to those that think that perhaps it runs the risk of becoming a museum piece? That is to say that maybe young people are not really interested or adapting with it. What would you say to those people?
1: Okay, first thing I would say that look at all these young people here.
2: There's young people everywhere.
1: Look at all these young people everywhere,
2: yes.
1: Okay?
2: Yes.
1: But I think more than that, I think that if a cookie, if a heritage has been able to be continued from 1895, it shows that it is being handed down.
2: Yeah.
1: It is being continued, it is being curated, it is being cultivated.
2: Yeah.
1: And that has to be encouraged. Tell the story all the time.
2: Absolutely, absolutely. How important is it in 2026 that we keep these kind of traditions alive and that something like the Fanti Carnival is not forgotten about it and continues on growing?
3: Okay, so apparently we've always had Fanti. I remember growing up seeing Fanti. So you know what we have now? It's for us to protect and guide our cultural values.
2: Yeah.
3: So our kids can know that, yes, Fanti is indeed a place where you can actually learn about your cultural values and learn about the arts and culture.
2: What story are you trying to tell with your costume today?
3: My wings are actually like for you to show and depict the fact that they've given us freedom.
2: Yes.
3: So freedom for you to thrive in the political field. So you know, my horse is actually depicting another one that we can actually grow. We don't have to be rebellious. We just have to ensure that we do the right thing. And once we do the right thing, I'm sure that people will actually come on board.
0: Once at risk of fading, the carnival is finding new life as a younger generation steps forward, reclaiming it and reshaping what it means today.
2: As the Fanti Carnival draws to a close, the vibes are still buzzing. The air is filled with sounds of samba and Afrobeat still echoes in our ears. Now, it's been quite the celebration, I must say. I've learned a lot, I've eaten a whole lot of good food, and my feet hurt from all the dancing. So it's time that I say goodbye. I'll catch you guys next time. Adios.
4: A place can tell you a lot about the people who built it. This 450-meter promenade right here in Nine Yards was designed by the one and only landscape artist, Patrick Watson.
5: So Patrick, we're literally standing on your work right now. Tell us, what do you want the people to feel when they walk here?
6: Yeah, it was going to be a garden center, and it's related to a nursery. So I wanted it to be domestic, you know, it didn't feel like a big shopping center. And then also, it's a collection of plants. It's one of every type of plant. So if you see them here, then yeah, you'll order them from the nursery, because it's part of the nursery, you know.
5: What was the idea behind having the art here, Azon?
6: There's a gallery here, and if there's art in the garden, then you can also buy it. And it's also a showroom for art, so it's like a land art.
5: No, thank you very much, Patrick.
6: Thank you.
5: Right. Thank you.
6: Thank you very much.
5: Raman, tell us, who walks through that door? What are the customers like?
7: Everyone. We're a halal, family-orientated restaurant and creative space. Our customers are everyone from young and old, creative to non-creative. Everybody's welcome, everybody's family in our space.
8: It is such a beautiful green space in the city. Tranquil, calm, with a little bit of its own vibe.
5: So does this feel like the Joburg you know? If not, tell us why.
9: It does. It has a very Joburg vibe.
5: Yeah.
9: Very lively and artsy. I really like it.
5: Okay, and how do you feel about the art that's showcased here? Is it a good reflection of the culture in Joburg? Or?
9: Oh, definitely. It's very like unconventional in a way, like very different, not to what I'm used to. So I was really enjoying seeing that.
10: Joburg is back. It's taken a long time since COVID for Joburg to reestablish itself from a social point of view.
5: Yeah.
10: I mean, it's spaces like Nine Yards, which are spaces which are for the whole family. So you're going to come here during the day with the kids. You're going to come here for breakfast, for meetings. You're going to come and eat Wagyu burgers at Zuni there, which is a world-class cuisine, but it's all happening in one beautiful space.
11: So during the guided walk, we experienced the outdoor amphitheater of sorts and seen the live performance there, a real good cultural experience.

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2: Ever sat at your desk and thought, this can't be my life? Rebecca Mwandunga did, and that moment flipped her whole story. She walked out of Safe, swapping the banking office for a runway with her name on it.
3: In my days of banking, I used to wear exciting colors, bright colors. So I would have clients asking me, are you a model? Are you a designer? That was when I realized my world and I was called to be a designer.
2: She had the job everyone calls safe. Salary, security, a clear path. But her heart, it was somewhere between fabric rolls and sketchbooks. So she walked away, scared but determined.
4: With stability, you know at the month end, you're going to get the money. But chasing your dreams is like every day is you're living by faith and a miracle, because no matter how you plan and say, I'm going to make money this week, sometimes it goes dry. And so the passion is what keeps you going.
2: Fashion in Zambia is booming. The market is projected to hit around $90 million by 2025. But here's the catch. Most of that money flows straight to imported clothes and secondhand racks, not to local designers.
3: The fashion industry was never taken serious because they used to think fashion is for failures. Until now that they've seen that designers have come up, they're serious, we're having things like shows, awards, and people just want to wear something that is custom made. So usually our fabric, we get them from China, but maybe back to last year, the government is looking into a situation where Mulumbushi Textile, which was once in existence and just went down, they are revamping it.
2: So every time Rebecca prices a dress, she's fighting cheap, fast fashion, tight margins, and supply headaches, trying to prove that handcrafted, Zambia-made pieces are worth more than a quick bargain.
4: So I had done my research, I have my target market, because everybody, not everybody wears thrift clothes. Some don't want to do thrift clothes. For example, last year, August, I did a collection called Timeless Bloom, which I targeted our mothers, making something vintage, but very fashionable to wear and exciting.
2: Behind every clean runway look, hours of problem solving, stitching, fixing. But instead of giving up, Rebecca doubled down on craftsmanship, hats, bags, tailored silhouettes, and her work started landing on regional stages, from Windhoek to Addis Ababa.
5: From Zambia!
4: So when I left the banking world for the fashion world, that was about 2020, 2021, and that was a time when there was COVID. At the same time, my mom had a stroke. After the COVID was managed, it was coming from a sick bed into the runways. Though I managed to go and feature on platforms like Kajetua Fashion Week twice, I won the International Fashion Designers Award. And then last year, I managed to do the Ethiopia Addis Ababa at an event called Africa Celebrates in African Union. And my collection, as part of the collection, was Threads of Union. Besides, the song behind the runway, I composed it, but AI did the song.
2: And while she's building a cultural archive, her design's already making waves on national stages.
6: Whatever Becky puts her hands to, it just somehow comes to life. A piece of cloth just it suddenly takes shape. And once you put it on, it's almost like she sewed it onto your body. You know, it's a very perfect fit onto your body, and it just makes you glow. Well, it did that for me when I wore her two dresses at the Ngoma Awards. And I was the talk of town. You know, it was beautiful to be in those dresses. It was one of those attires when you wear, you don't need anybody to tell you that you look good because you know.
2: Women drive over 60% of Zambia's MMMEs. Creativity isn't just art, it's economic power. And Rebecca's using hers to open doors.
4: So young creative in a world where they are stuck and yet they are creative, follow your dream. Had I been told this when I was a younger me, I think by now I would have done wonders, but it's never too late. So follow your passion, do what you can do as you are doing what you are doing.
2: If you've got a dream, start where you are. Learn, build, collaborate. As Rebecca Mwandunga states, Africa's fashion story needs your chapter.
1: 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My colleague Palisa Thembe checks into a Stellenbosch estate that you will definitely want to bookmark.
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7: When it comes to the client brief, were they very specific and particular as to what they were looking for, or did they give you free rein?
8: The only briefing that I got from the client, and he came to me with the suggestion, is that we should make use of his photographs. Photographs I call actually artwork. It is unbelievable artwork that we've got against the wall. He's a keen photographer, and we've used his photographs to suit the interior of the house and each room.
7: What was your first step when it came to the design approach with this project?
8: Comfort, Pali, comfort, where one can feel at home. You're taking off your shoes. I love different textures. As you can see, what I've done here is mix the different textures by means of velvets and cottons and linen and viscose in shades of grey and in shades of pink. That was the starting point. And also that tends to see and pick what is going to happen in the other rooms.
0: Fun throw pillows, cute ottomans mixed in with the more formal pieces. It just works.
7: What was your approach with the dining room?
8: The most important room in a house is the dining room because you spend so much time around the table.
0: Gorgeous, comfy chairs in soft shades of grey, made for long conversations over fabulous food, second glasses, and losing track of time.
8: Pali, in the dining room, we've got this magnificent custom-made French oak dining table. And you can sit 10 people and you can have a look at the legs at the base of the table, how magnificent this table is. And it's such a conversation piece, the dining room, where friends, family are getting together and enjoying life and enjoying dinner.
7: Creating memories around meals, and that's what it's all about. But I cannot ignore the beautiful chandelier, absolutely stunning.
8: Yes, exactly. The chandelier, it's hand-picked by myself and the clients, and it is also a conversation piece. It adds a bit of drama. One needs to have drama in the room, and I think the chandelier is doing itself excellent in this regard.
7: And with being able to celebrate the homeowner's photography with their pictures up on the walls, it kind of feels like an open family album.
8: Exactly. That's very true.
0: The client's photography turns this house into a kind of personal gallery. These aren't just pictures, they're memories. Moments frozen in time, and each wall tells a story. They add warmth, character, and a sense of personality to the space.
7: Oh yes. Now, Christiane, this is a room I see myself kicking back and relaxing in.
8: I'm glad you like it, Pali. I think it is gorgeous.
0: This is the unofficial headquarters of Fun, the indoor-outdoor entertainment area. Casual dinner on one side, braai on the other, pool action in full view. If there's a party happening in this house, this is where it's at. Plus, it's right next to the kitchen, so easy access to those snacks and drinks. And if you think the downstairs is colourful, upstairs turns the dial right up.
7: Christiane, moving upstairs, I'm already sensing a different vibe when it comes to the house. What was your design approach up here?
8: The best is upstairs, color-wise.

0: As you scatter in abundance and the wallpaper pops into this room, it speaks for itself. It's one of my special bedrooms.
1: Every bedroom has its own personality, wrapped in beautiful wallpaper and touch-me textures that feel indulgent and inviting. If sleep had a dress code, this would be it. Designed to be enjoyed, this is a luxury that doesn't ask you to tiptoe around. Isn't this what all holidays should feel like?
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0: Gen Z, conservative, Catholic. 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
4: 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Ich habe das gefunden, was ich immer machen wollte in meinem Leben.
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0: 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Impossible to breed. And trading them is strictly regulated. The perfect prey for a crime without borders. Billion Dollar Babies starts July 11th on DW.
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1: This is DW News, and these are our top stories. US President Donald Trump has launched America's 250th birthday celebrations with a speech at Mount Rushmore. The country is gearing up for a number of set-piece events on Saturday, including what is billed as the largest fireworks display in history. Extreme heat in parts of the country has forced the cancellation of several major events. Thousands of mourners have gathered in Tehran to pay their respects to the late Supreme Leader Ali Khamenei as part of a week-long funeral. Members of the public have been allowed to visit Khamenei's coffin and offer prayers, and foreign dignitaries are expected to attend. The 86-year-old was killed in a joint US-Israeli strike on February 28. Khamenei was behind many of Iran's violent crackdowns over his 36-year rule. German riot police were deployed to the central city of Erfurt to dispel around 20,000 protesters who were attempting to block the far-right Alternative for Germany party's national convention. Demonstrators staged sit-ins and rallies, and there were several arrests. Inside the convention, Alice Weidel and Tino Chrupalla were re-elected as leaders of the party by delegates. The AfD is currently the leading political party in opinion polls.
2: In Japan, oysters and pearls become part of the burial ritual. Why Argentina's mate tea farmers fear for their livelihoods. Young, religious, conservative. In the US, the Catholic Church is attracting more young men.

0: In the United States, many churches are full on Sundays. Religion plays a significant role, even though the number of people with no religious affiliation has been rising for years. The polarization of the US is also reflected in religion. Conservative evangelicals often rally around President Trump. Liberal Christians tend to align more with the Democrats. What's new is Catholicism's appeal to the younger generation.
1: Clayton, Christian, and Logan are young, conservative, and Catholic. Christianity shapes their daily lives, their values, and their view of America.
2: Catholicism is the starting point. We get our morality, our values from the Catholic Church, from the Bible.
1: I meet the three friends for the first time at CPEC, the largest conservative Republican gathering in the US. Religious symbols are everywhere here, and that's not a coincidence. Dr. Stephen Schneck is an expert on religion and politics and taught at the Catholic University of America.
3: Joe Biden won the Catholic vote in 2020. Trump won it in 2024. So the Catholic vote swings. I mean, if Trump loses the Catholic vote, the Republicans are toast for the midterms. The Republicans are toast for the 2028 election. The people around Trump realize that if there's going to be a future for Trumpism, if there's a post-Trump conservatism in the United States, it could be exactly this welding together of Christian nationalism around evangelical Christianity on one side and populist nationalism on the other side, and those two things fuse together.
1: Generation Z had long been considered the least religious generation in American history. That has clearly changed. Christian has invited us to his home, a farm in Maryland.
4: This is all my political, whenever I get a political thing, I throw it up here because it's kind of like my trophy shelf right there. I did a little jujitsu. This is a gold jujitsu medal I got. Yeah, so you know, you gotta have your, gotta be strong in faith, intellect, and physical prowess, so.
1: He says he often feels misunderstood.
4: You know, I'm out there volunteering, you know, I'm in my church, I'm out here helping, door knocking and everything. You know, I'm not going out there like doing call to violence.
1: Charlie Kirk, founder of Turning Point USA and one of the country's best known conservative activists, was shot and killed last year at an event in Utah, shocking many young conservatives.
4: There's another like conservative person that's getting shot at or trying to be killed. Seeing somebody that I'd grown up with watching just be brutally murdered on TV, and then such a lack of a response from conservative leaders afterwards was really disheartening, I'd say.
5: What do you mean by lack of response? What would you have wished for?
4: That's a hard one, but you see there's like such a real political divide nowadays. And I remember distinctly that, you know, there are these videos, of course, of people celebrating it happening.
1: For the three young Americans, the Christian faith is an integral part of their identity. Their journey did not begin with certainties, but with questions.
6: You know, I was thinking, we've got all these denominations. Which one's the right one? I don't want to be wrong. But something really resonated, right? It was sort of this, this sense of purpose that they were imbuing in me when they started talking about Christ and going out into the world.
7: Because I think one of the important things the Catholic Church brings to people in general, especially young men, is a tradition and structure that other faiths don't have.
1: They describe a generation rich in material possessions that still struggles to find meaning.
6: In America, it feels like we have everything. So we have all of these things, pretty much everything we could want, all the comforts we could want, but you have this depression problem with Gen Z, and it's like, why does that exist? If we can have anything that we want materially, why do you have this depression problem, right? Why do you have these high suicide rates? Why do you have these, you know, terrible tragedies where someone goes off and kills a bunch of people? We know that we're missing something deeper in our soul.
1: Faith now guides many of their everyday decisions.
7: Sometimes you got to cut a little bit of the people out that aren't really helping you foster a real good faith in your life. The more deep in my faith I get, the more alienated you are from modern society. You know, it becomes a real issue because, like, I don't actually want to talk about like a lot of sex.
6: People aren't really having kids anymore. Whereas, you know, people used to get married younger. You know, you'd get a house young because the economy was good enough for it. You know, you'd buy a car, you could raise a young family. You don't really see that anymore.
1: Faith also shapes their opinions on some of the country's most controversial issues.
7: Life does start at conception. You know, these are issues that shouldn't really be debated. They're just, one is true, one is wrong, one is evil, one is good.
1: Christian's father believes the pandemic also played a major role.
8: If you look at it, we went through COVID. They were isolated. It changed the dynamics of our economy. In getting jobs, most of their jobs are remote. So they're not getting that social interaction with people of their own age. It gives them a sense of community. It gives them a sense of purpose, meaning.
1: Father Brian Nolan is a priest at the church the three regularly attend.
9: Young men are just showing up and saying, I want to be Catholic. My experience when the young men come is they're realizing that faith has been revealed, and they're attractive to clarity, to God has been revealed. They're attracted to clarity that's not just up to me to figure it out, but also that there's revelation that's been around, especially in the Catholic Church for 2,000 years. Revelation, so there's a depth, there's a timelessness of truths that many people are drawn to.
1: A recent Gallup poll shows that religion is becoming much more prevalent among young men in the United States, with 42% calling religion very important in their lives. That's up from 28% 2 years earlier. Among young Republican men, the percentage of those who attend church at least once a month has risen from 40 to 52% since 2018. But not all Christian congregations in the U.S. see eye to eye with the increasing number of these young conservatives. Liberal and moderate churches warn that religion is becoming increasingly politicized.
7: The

0: Catholic Church in the United States has been probably the most outspoken critic of the Trump administration in regards to some of the cruelty and excesses of the war on immigrants. You know, for example, the Episcopal bishop here in Washington, Marion Budde, was one of the first most outspoken critics of the Trump administration.
1: In the name of our God, I ask you to have mercy upon the people in our country who are scared now. The vast majority of immigrants are not criminals. They pay taxes and are good neighbors. I ask you to have mercy, Mr. President, on those in our communities whose children fear that their parents will be taken away.
2: Pope Leo XIV has also increasingly distanced himself from President Trump. Most recently, they clashed over the war in Iran.
3: I have no fear, neither the Trump administration nor speaking out loudly about the message of the gospel. And that's what I believe.
0: You know, Pope Leo has moral authority that transcends whatever political authority Trump might have in this world. I think the Pope, Pope Leo XIV, is probably Trump's biggest problem right now.
2: Even among young conservative Catholics, support for Donald Trump has its limits.
4: Trump is, I thought he was a great leader. I think he was phenomenal in 2016. I disagree with some of the stuff he's doing right now. And unfortunately, you know, wearing a MAGA hat's not gonna get me into heaven.
2: Logan converted to Catholicism just a year ago.
5: He just came home and he was more thoughtful in his words. You could just tell something was different. That's why I went to the Catholic Church myself. I just saw something different and I was like, what are they feeding him there? Because he's a different boy. The way he spoke, he just matured overnight.
6: I'm just so happy for both of them because they've found something that makes them truly happy, and it's wonderful. I've got to witness this whole journey. I think Logan and his friends are just looking for, like Kevin said, they're looking for tradition, they're looking for more conservative values, and I think Catholicism offers that for them.
2: This evening he will take part in an important ritual.
7: I feel fantastic. This is a very exciting moment in my faith journey that I get to join my brother knights. I'm a first degree knight right now, and I'm getting exemplified as a third degree knight.
8: What does it mean exactly? Explain it to our international audience.
7: Being a knight it's a brotherhood.
9: Carry it with you always, as often, and pray as often as you can. Carry it with you always, and pray with you as much as you can.
7: It's one of the reasons it's so important that we see Gen Z, you know, coming into the Catholic faith, not only because their souls are being saved, but because when they come into the Catholic faith specifically, it's having this snowball effect on others. And it's pulling others out of these like decadent hedonistic lifestyles into something that matters. And as that continues in the next few years, you're going to see a real change in the country where it is this return to traditional values.
2: For an increasing number of young American men, Christianity offers identity, structure, confidence, and a sense of belonging in a time of growing uncertainty.
10: Javier Milei, the president with the chainsaw, has now led Argentina for 2.5 years. His record so far is controversial. He has sharply reduced inflation and returned the budget to surplus. But his tough austerity measures have also pushed many businesses into bankruptcy and increased unemployment.
11: Waldemar Schwinder never starts his day without a thermos for mate tea. Like many here, the mate farmer voted for right-wing President Javier Milei, hoping to boost sales.

0: cause of Argentina's national drink.
1: Al cebar un mate.
0: As I pour my mate tea, I pour my thoughts into it as well. I sip while looking out at the horizon. That's how I refresh my mind and how I am able to make decisions. It's harvest time just now. Valdemar and his workers spend their days stripping branches and leaves from mate trees. In Argentina, mate is a symbol of friendship and just as important as football. Football, Messi and mate go hand in hand. Discovered by Argentina's indigenous peoples, caffeinated mate tea has been the country's equivalent of coffee for centuries, stimulating, energizing and hugely popular. Some even joke it helped Argentina's footballers to win the World Cup. Mate tea is popular, but profits have plummeted. Small farmers like Valdemar now earn little more than half what they were paid 3 years ago for their harvest. We're living hand to mouth because I'm only making $34 a day now. And a kilo of meat alone costs 7. Who's responsible for the price crash? Valdemar says President Milei, the very man he voted for. Milei lied to us. He wanted to take on the caste, the elite and the crooks, but we apparently misunderstood him. Apparently, we small farmers are that caste. Right after taking office, Milei drastically deregulated the market for mate tea. Most importantly, he scrapped the minimum price guaranteed to its producers. Small farmers like Valdemar Schwinder, whose family is of German descent, used to be able to rely on selling their harvest at a guaranteed minimum price. This protected mate tea, the national drink, for a long time. Today, the government no longer supports us producers. Now it only helps the big mate tea corporations, not us small producers. Milei is fully committed to the forces of the free market. Companies like Las Marias, one of Argentina's largest mate producers, are clearly benefiting from this. They now pay significantly less to their suppliers, like Valdemar. We're currently experiencing a very unusual phase in politics. The Milei administration is committed to the free market, that is, supply and demand. Everyone gets what they deserve, so Milei's policies aren't hurting us. Milei took his chainsaw to the Mate Institute. His government installed new leadership and abolished the minimum price. Our model of deregulation is the opposite of government intervention. Prices will only rise again when demand increases. Valdemar doesn't believe that. The work is hard, and morale among the workers is low. Does Milei expect us to work in the rain? Asks Oscar, Valdemar's partner. The new lower wages aren't enough to live on anymore, they say. Foreman Oscar Diaz tells me retirement is still out of reach for him.
2: 75.
0: I'm officially retired, but I have to keep working. I only get the minimum pension. So I can't retire. Under Milei, my pension amounts to just $187 a month. $187? Yes, it's really that. I'm ashamed to tell you.

0: Today's deregulation has sparked protests among mate farmers. They're blocking roads and stopping mate shipments from getting through. Millet sends in the police to break up the protests. Valdemar Schvinder has long since regretted voting for Millet. His family now has to tighten their belts because electricity, gas and food prices continue to rise.
1: My father is a fighter. He's fighting for fair prices and recognition of the value of our mate tea. This fight has only just begun. I still have hope.
0: But Valdemar says things will only improve when President Millet is voted out of office.

This is where a journey for solace has brought a mourning family. To a fisherman's hut and to the Akoya oyster, which can produce pearls. The Maruyama family suffered a terrible loss some time ago. They have brought the ashes of their youngest daughter, Ayumi, shaped into tiny beads that may one day become pearls. The beads are to be placed inside the oyster, together with the family's memories of their daughter. She was the apple of my eye, truly enchanting, the treasure of my life. When she died, I was numb. Ayumi's life was limited by a disability, but her family's love was not. Now her sister is entrusting those memories to the oysters. She loved splashing around in the pool and loved water. I would be so happy if she could return to the sea as a pearl. Her mother, Hiroko, also only recently learned about this type of burial. My heart is pounding. I'm so clumsy. I was terribly nervous even just shaping the balls. Today it's 100 times worse. Will the oysters really turn Ayumi's ashes into pearls? It's not a farewell, but rather a hope for a new beginning. The oyster beds lay off the coast of Mie, a region in western Japan. More than 100 years ago, a method of pearl cultivation was invented here. Today, the Mikimoto pearl producers produce more pearls than royalty could ever wear. Pearls from the Mie are prized for their thick mother-of-pearl layer. They symbolize purity and wisdom. Thanks to the oysters for the pearls are included here in prayer. Buddhist priest Toko Sikido sees a deeper significance in the ritual. When he accompanies mourners, he reminds them of the oyster, which takes a long time to produce a pearl. What eases grief is the passing of the days, in other words, time. Sometimes it helps just to spend a day or two reflecting on it and remembering the deceased with gratitude. Pearl farmer Tetsuo Higashiyama took the oysters out to sea some months ago. Now the time has come for him to return and to check on the oysters. From the outside, it's impossible to tell whether they may actually contain pearls. The family's name is marked on the oysters, but you can't look inside yet. Whether a pearl forms is purely a matter of luck.

Sometimes it works, sometimes it doesn't. The Maruyama family is now returning to the coast. They've travelled 300 kilometres for the most important part of the ritual, to discover what lies inside the oysters. A local pearl diver is here to help them. They're hoping for nothing less than a reunion with their daughter, even if in a different form. And indeed, a pearl has come to light. I can feel her. When I touch her with my finger, I'm overcome with joy. I've found her. The family finds 40 pearls from the 100 oysters they set out. That's an unusually high yield. The pearls come in different colours. Each one is unique, just like the oysters they come from. What matters most isn't the material value. I'd like to pick one for a necklace so I can always be with my sister. Now comes a sense of relief. A new chapter has begun for the Maruyama family, beyond the paralyzing grief of their loss. Thanks to the help of the sea, it feels as if my daughter has been reborn and returned to our arms. Their child is with them today in a different way. This experience has helped the family find peace with Ayumi's death.

0: bin eigentlich in einer ganz glücklichen Lage. Ich habe das gefunden, was ich immer machen wollte in meinem Leben.
1: Anja Niedringhaus ist die erste deutsche Fotografin, die einen Pulitzer bekommt.
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4: Every single time we lose a photographer, our eyes on the world are closing a little bit more.
5: Next. A mini brain. Not in a head. In a lab. It reacts, learns. You send it signals, it replies. Tiny for now, just one bit, nothing more. But evolving, all on its own.
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7: What happens to societies where women remain invisible? They lose ideas, power, a part of their future. 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Brave, honest, loud, side by side, deserving to be heard and seen. We share their stories from the female point of view. Together, we see.
8: JD Vance.
9: Behind the name, a story told from the inside.
10: Yeah, you may want to close the door.
9: A childhood overshadowed by his mother's addiction.
11: I didn't think about anything except just getting high.
9: From working class Ohio to America's elite, and for years, one of its sharpest critics.
12: Trump is a really bad candidate.
9: But sometimes politics rewrites loyalties.
13: This is incredible.
9: Is this just the beginning of something far bigger? J.D. Vance, the man after Trump, starts August 8th on DW.

I still don't find it normal to witness armed conflict, brute force, bombs going off. I find those things abnormal, and that's a good thing. That's the way I photograph. If I lost that sense, I wouldn't be able to do the job anymore. I think I was naive in the early 90s. I didn't want to believe that war happened at all. And at the same time, I had no sense of what bullets and bombs could actually do. I was lucky back then. Nowadays, I'm using my wits above all else. A photographer who gets shot won't do anyone any good. I'm very fortunate. I found what I always wanted to do with my life, and that's so rare. You only have one life, and if you're lucky enough to do what you want to do, then you're really blessed.

0: early in the morning, 3 o'clock in the morning or something, New York time, I got woken up by my colleague Manucho Degati in Cairo. He called me up, very upset. And I knew that if he was upset, and something bad had happened. And so he told me that there had been some kind of incident involving Anya and Kathy, and the information was still coming in.
1: There was a deadly attack on two veteran Associated Press journalists.
2: An Associated Press photographer has been killed, and an AP reporter seriously wounded in a shooting in Afghanistan.
3: The shooting happened this morning in Khost Province. Photographer Anya Niedringhaus and reporter Kathy Gannon were traveling with election workers and under the protection of Afghan soldiers and police.
4: You see a newsflash, photographer killed in Afghanistan, you know, and you're like, Jesus, you know, I hope it's not somebody that I know, you know. And then immediately I saw it was AP and it was a woman. I didn't have details at first, and I was sure it was Anya.
5: I was shocked, you know, even if I didn't know her, because every single time we lose a photographer, I'm always saying that our eyes on the world are closing a little bit more.
6: It was surreal and hard to believe. I think it wasn't really till the next day I went out and I took a photograph of the New York Times in a newsstand with Anya's picture on it. And it became like, this really happened.
7: The thoughts and prayers of the First Lady and the President go out to the family of Anya Niedringhaus, who was killed in Afghanistan overnight.
8: When good colleagues die, it's like death has caught up with you. You ask yourself if it's worth it. But none of the good friends I've lost would have told me to stop, and none of them would have stopped either.

0: There's no stable democracy in Afghanistan. Can police protect the more than 6,000 polling stations opening tomorrow nationwide? 5 years ago, there was massive electoral fraud. Irregularities are expected this time as well.
1: I was convinced that she would not stay in Kabul. So I knew that. And she said, I don't care where we go as long as it's not here. And so we had said, we'll go to Khost because I knew the governor there.
2: See, they were looking for a different part of the story there, Afghanistan people voting that, you know, we had people that were in Kabul that could do that. So they were always looking for a new angle, a different way to tell a story.
1: Anya had this image in her mind of people coming down from the mountains to vote and having sort of this sort of panoramic look at Afghanistan and the difficulty of casting the vote and what somebody had to do to get to, just to get to the polling station. So when we decided on Khost, I got in touch with the governor. He said, yes, you could stay in my compound.
3: At that time, all the Khost province districts were really secure. There was no problem, no attacks or anything in Khost province.
1: My only concern was the drive, which is, you know, three hours. It's over a pass. It's a heavy Taliban area. Then I asked Cairo if it would be possible for us to drive to Khost. They had given us the permission to go to Khost.
3: There was a great convoy to supply the election boxes to the election sites.
1: And we drove right in to the police compound. I remember the walls were like a yellowy color and a big gate. So we were out talking to the police and Anya was taking her pictures and Nishan was doing the video of deputy police chief explaining to all these guys and telling them what they had to do, showing them the ballot boxes. And it went on for maybe about half an hour, 45 minutes. And then the last thing I remember that they were telling the police was they handed them these first aid kits. And I remember

0: When rainfall started, Anya said that, Nishan, can you open the car? Because he had two cameras with her.
1: We were both sitting in the back seat. Anya was right beside me because she put her cameras on the seat beside her.
0: Kathy gave a chocolate to Anya, and she gave one chocolate to me, and I came out from the car, brought the chocolate to the translator, because he's not drink the morning tea. He has not taken the morning tea.
1: And the next thing I remember is feeling like I was being pushed, and I thought a bomb had gone off underneath us. And I remember thinking or saying, now we're finished. And I could feel Anya on my shoulder. And neither one of us had fallen over. And I remember I couldn't move because all the bullets were in my upper body, and I couldn't move. And I just remember my head looking over, and I saw Anya's white hair. And I remember thinking, I mean, looked fine, you know, and she wasn't saying anything. And I just remember saying, please help us.
0: When I saw the guy was on the ground, was arrested by the government forces, and then I turned back to the car. When I came to the car, look inside the car, just the smiles of explosives coming out. Smokes of the explosive was coming outside of the car. Saw Kathy and Anya inside the car.

0: I just remember thinking that it would just be like my last breath and I would just die. And I wanted to go peacefully. So I remember thinking, I've had a good life. And I kept breathing, thinking, okay, maybe this will be my last one now.
1: Bad day. It was very bad day. Yeah. And just in a moment, everything changed.
2: I do remember very, very vividly the day the attack happened on them. I was informed probably immediately. Then I immediately picked up the phone and said to my own government and to the US military authorities that they need to be given the best care and sent them helicopters. I was for a good part of the day focused on the evacuation of Kathy and Anya. She lost her life in an attack that was most probably motivated from outside of Afghanistan or motivated by someone who thought that someone was hurting Afghanistan, whatever. So it was a sad day, but in mysterious circumstances.

0: Welche Eigenschaften
1: what qualities do you need to do what you do?
2: Oh, ich glaube, eine gewisse Offenheit.
3: A certain openness, so that you can approach people, that's essential. Also a kind of relaxed attitude, a sense of humor. Otherwise, you can't process a lot of things. Also curiosity and spontaneity.
1: Does a photographer have to love people?
3: Yes, definitely. And I can't do studio photographs because I hate staged pictures. It's so nice when you see people just interacting naturally and you become part of it. The best thing is when they don't even notice you. That's how you get the most beautiful photos. If you were to put me in a studio tomorrow and ask me to arrange a shoot, it would be a disaster. I couldn't do it.
1: Thanks.
3: Can I smoke now?
4: It's hard to describe her smile, the energy. Like, she literally radiated positive energy. And now, and of course, I wasn't spending time with Anya at her home or in social situations. We were in war zones together. So that's even more remarkable that somebody could be both on the job, there with the people, feeling the emotional impact, but also finding the time to find the silver lining.
5: I think it was clean, it was pure, it was genuine. It was silver, happy. Ah, great laugh. Awesome.
6: Of course, she had that infectious laugh. But her whole personality was always really infectious. She was irresistible.
7: She was warm-hearted, but she was also completely uninhibited. She couldn't have cared less if it was inappropriate to laugh out loud in certain situations. If she had to laugh, she laughed.

0: Zwischen der ältesten Tochter
1: There's a four-year age gap between my eldest daughter Elke and Anja. I'd thought I definitely wouldn't have any more children. But then we moved to Höxter into a newly built house and immediately I was pregnant. And that was Anja.
0: Und das war Anja.
1: Anja was born in 1965. She was 4 years younger than Elke. And then, right after, I got pregnant again, with Gide. The age gap is very small, and it was really difficult for me to have another child so soon. So in that respect, it was good that Anja was such a calm and easygoing child.
2: I don't have a brother, we were three girls. But nobody ever said, oh, you're a girl, you can't play here, you'll get all dirty or you'll be too scared. We did a lot of crazy things growing up. It was just as if we'd grown up as three boys.
3: Some kids weren't allowed in the woods or they had to be home before dark, but not us. We could do anything.
1: Anja's father loved to ride motorcycles. He was really reckless. He rode off-road motorcycles and jumped through rings of fire. I know that the children constantly had burns on their calves from climbing onto his motorcycle.
3: We were also allowed to drive a car without a license. We could do lots of things that other children weren't allowed to do. So we were able to have our own experiences without any fear.
4: Angst war eigentlich nie so das Thema.
1: Anja loved motorcycles the most, more than Elke and Gide.
3: Sometimes we called Anja our brother. We also called her Arno for fun, because she had this technical side to her and wasn't so interested in typically girly things.
5: Anja and I both started university in October 1986. We both studied German literature and journalism. Anja was one of the few journalism students who already had experience. She'd been taking photos for the Neue Westfälische newspaper in Höxter. She'd gotten her start while she was still in school. And quite soon after that, she'd started as a freelance photographer for the Göttinger Tageblatt newspaper. What led to her ultimately getting a job at the European Press Photo Agency, it wasn't quite that she was discovered. What happened was we found out that the German agency DPA was advertising a photography traineeship.
1: She called me and said, I have to write a resume. I'm going to apply. And I said, but you're still studying. And the photo she wanted to use for the application was her wearing a helmet in a silver mine. I thought it was a terrible idea. I said, you don't put something like that on an application. But she insisted.
5: As soon as Anja walked in, the head of photography said, are you the woman with the helmet? We always joked about that photo afterwards. Then they told her that based on her application, they didn't think they could teach her anything more, that she didn't need to do a traineeship. Instead, they offered her a position at the European Press Photo Agency, EPA. They were hiring photographers for the first time.
6: Für die EPA Fotografen einstellen.
1: I think she was the first woman at the European Press Photo Agency. And they didn't really know what to do with a woman on assignment.

0: parent. They wanted to protect her and keep her safe. And in that sense, they didn't have confidence in her.
1: Hat man ihr das nicht zugetraut.
2: I started as an agency photographer in 1990. When the war in Croatia broke out, I felt it was my duty to go there and take photos, rather than just doing pure assignment journalism. It took a lot of persuasion in the editorial office before they said, okay, we'll let a woman go to Sarajevo. It took 2 or 3 months to convince them. It's quite a male-dominated field, and you often have to assert yourself more than a male colleague would. At first it was very, very difficult. I remember first arriving in Croatia in 1991 during the war. I traveled with a Bulgarian colleague and he didn't accept me being there at all. He didn't even talk to me. After about 2 hours he asked me what I, as a woman, was doing there. The question alone upset me. I was very upset about it. He had a lot more experience at the time because he had worked in many more conflict zones. But I stayed there for a long time and I think I showed him that I was very good at the job. We're still very good friends and we meet again and again in conflict zones. And each time he remembers that question he asked me and laughs. Now I've become part of the team, so it's not a big deal anymore.
3: Hat an sich gar kein Problem mehr.
4: There are a few, 3, 4 women who are continually photographing Bosnia and probably 30 or 40 men, right, who are continually doing it. There may be more men and more women who are doing it periodically. Going to war has always been in history a male occupation, right? Suffering the indignity of war in your own home, in your own city, is often being portrayed as the role of women, right? Losing your husbands, lovers, and sons to war has typically been the role of women. So I think the role models for young men wanting to get into journalism, in photojournalism, let's say, aren't necessarily other photojournalists, but it might go all the way back to Achilles, right? The warriors of the past, men going off, as I did, to test myself. And what better place to test yourself if you are a young man than in a war? It's the stuff of legends, right? For women, there are role models, but there are less role models. And I think the women who do choose to go, that certainly of my generation, were extraordinarily brave, extraordinarily courageous, intellectually courageous, as well as physically courageous.
2: I've always thought that women are more resilient. They're tougher. They're more at peace with themselves. They just say, well, I agree to this. I know how difficult it is for a woman to even get an assignment like that. It takes a whole lot of persistence.
4: And, God, so many memories. It's inside an armored car in... That must be Bosnia. Sarajevo, I guess. Looks like Sarajevo. Yeah, that's how she was when I met her. AFP Anya,

Sarajevo, which was getting full every day with victims of the siege. And as I recall, either she caught up to me or I caught up to her. And I was like, who is this person? What is she doing here? In part because it was unusual to see women journalists in places like that, in part because she had a big smile and was very friendly and warm. And I think that's where our friendship began.

0: many of the female photographers I know who have photographed war probably had a much better understanding of what war was than the male photographers who are doing the same thing. And I think you need to get past the sort of orthodox way of thinking about war if you're going to photograph it well. And I think most people don't photograph wars very well at all, and that has included me. And I've photographed many wars, and I think I've probably only photographed one well. And I think that the women I know who went to war are every bit as brave and capable as the men, but I do think they had a slightly different take on war. And I think the work is different.
1: Maybe it's a bit more emotional. I don't know if that's because I'm a woman. To this day, I still have no idea what kind of tank or gun I'm looking at. I'm not interested in that at all. I don't know anything about the weapons. The men know those things, and I think that maybe that distracts them a bit sometimes.
2: You know, a lot of war coverage, and historically maybe a lot of war coverage has been focused on the actual act of war itself, people firing guns and all that, what are known in the business as bang bang pictures. And while there's certainly something very compelling about the sound of gunfire, and it attracts photographers like a moth to a flame, at the end of the day it's just pictures of people running around with guns, and one is much the same as the other. She could show the most terrible things as well. I mean, it's not like she was sugarcoating the world, not at all. And, you know, she has her fair share of pictures that show that too. But I think she was a very human photographer, and that's what was reflected in her work.
3: Sarajevo's sniper alley sought out its latest target. He was just 7 years old. It hasn't worked. The boy's young sister and mother see that for themselves as they accompany him on his last journey.
4: How detached are you? Do you still have compassion? Or are you a reporter who points the camera, gets the image, and then gets it out of your head as soon as possible?
1: I actually think I feel more compassion than I used to. The first few times I was in Sarajevo, I was too shocked. I couldn't even wrap my head around the fact that I was standing there. Somehow, I couldn't believe it was real. But since then, I've made a lot of friends in Sarajevo because I've been going back there for years. I feel a bit like one of them, so my compassion has grown.
0: A lot of journalists fall in love, right, in these places, and there's a reason why, you know, you need that human experience, right? You cry a lot, you need to laugh, and you need to introduce some kind of normality into your life at these times to be able to survive it. And that's what civilians do too. In fact, in Bosnia, I can't remember laughing so much in any war as I did in Bosnia with Bosnians.
5: Really a great feeling of camaraderie in the fact that we were really trying to do something and believed in what we were doing.
1: Early on, when I was in Sarajevo as an agency photographer, I thought that we could achieve something with our photographs. Many of my colleagues thought the same. But after 2 years, nothing had happened in terms of NATO policy or anything. There'd been nothing that had really helped the people. That's when I realized that even though I could achieve something, it wasn't what I had imagined.

Yes, we were very young, and I guess could not imagine that so many of us would not survive, right? Yeah.

0: I certainly don't have as normal a personal life as people with a more regular lifestyle. And that doesn't bother me in and of itself. But over time, it takes quite a toll on your nerves to be away all the time and miss out on a lot of personal things. I think that pretty soon I'll set more priorities in terms of my personal life. Because at some point, before you know it, your time is up. I mean, I still enjoy it a lot, but it does take over your life.
1: Einnehmen, das Ganze.
2: She was smart enough to know that you can't do this job and have a normal personal life. I think she was well aware of that.
3: Anya had lots of friends. Friendships were always important to her. But she never wanted to be tied down. I think she was always a bit afraid of losing her independence.
0: I can't imagine being 50 and still running around in conflict zones. I don't want that. At some point, I'll have to make a clean break and say, this has been really interesting, but that's enough now. And then maybe I'll do something quieter, editorial work or something with a normal daily newspaper. But I think you have to be careful because agency work can wear you out. It's like burning the candle at both ends. At some point, maybe in 5 years, I'll think, that was good, it was interesting, but now it's time for something else.
4: Have there been situations where you feared death?
0: Oh, yes.
4: Are there rules in those situations? Things you're definitely not supposed to do?
0: Yes, I'd say so, but they're more like guidelines that everyone sets for themselves.
5: An Afghan police officer has been sentenced to death for the fatal shooting of German photographer Anya Niedringhaus. The court in Kabul found police officer Nakibullah guilty of murder. According to the court's reasoning, the Islamist perpetrator is said to have acted spontaneously and alone.
6: This is the indictment document we have from the Afghan side. It lists the defendant and his personal details. Nakibullah, son of Muhammad Nasir. The files on Nakibullah, the perpetrator, tell us quite a lot. He finished the 12th grade and then went to the police academy in Mazar-i-Sharif for a six-month course. He was trained by Afghan instructors as well as U.S. advisors. Then quite quickly, he was transferred to the province of Khost in the southeast, which is where the killing took place. The police force has always been one of the biggest problems when it comes to developing the Afghan state. It was deeply corrupt and permeated by the networks of various political and military organizations. After the Taliban, Hezbi Islami was the second most important armed insurgent group, albeit a distant second.
7: I was assigned this case when I was a judge at the Supreme Court of Appeal for crimes against internal and external security in Kabul. The case had already been tried in the first instance, and the defendant had been sentenced to

0: death. When the case came before the Court of Appeal, the presiding judge assigned it to me. I oversaw the proceedings, and we made a ruling.
1: I wouldn't be aware of all this investigation, and I wasn't made privy to it. Nobody questioned me other than the Germans in Germany. Other than that, I wasn't questioned by anybody. I wasn't asked what happened. I wasn't asked where we were. So, or even his evidence, for example, in court, I wasn't asked to respond to his evidence in court. The only thing that I was told quickly afterward was that the Taliban had denied responsibility. So I had been told that specifically, so that I knew.
2: What surprised me when reading the files was that the German Federal Criminal Police Office, the BKA, didn't pursue the case further. The BKA had investigated partly because of suspicions that a terrorist organization was involved. But apparently, it was enough that the Taliban denied responsibility for the attack. And yet, German authorities knew there were other armed groups besides the Taliban, like Hezbi Islami. They knew this group was fighting the government and had claimed responsibility for these sorts of attacks. So it was basically clear that Hezbi Islami could have played a role. It was a lead that should have been pursued. I'm surprised it wasn't. The files also show how the Afghan authorities discovered that the perpetrator had traveled to Pakistan on the grounds of seeking medical treatment. But according to the intelligence services, he may have actually attended a terrorist training camp in Pakistan.
0: All terrorist groups maintained training camps in Pakistan. The country supported Al-Qaeda and other terrorists. Naqibullah was one of those who was trained there. The training was carried out by Pakistani generals and high-ranking members of various terrorist groups. The goal was to carry out attacks in Afghanistan.
2: But in that case, he shouldn't have been allowed back into the police force.

0: after 9/11 and the invasion of Afghanistan happened, and yet in the 10 years that I hadn't seen her, her work was outstanding. You know, the work she did for EPA was very, very good. And she loved EPA, and she loved people at EPA even more. She was very fond of them. But, you know, it was time to progress her career. And so I contacted her in 2002, and we had a meeting.
1: And I remember hearing, I think I was in Spain at the time, hearing the news that she had joined the AP and being so excited because she was really a, you know, an excellent professional, an excellent photographer.
0: She was based in Kuwait first, and once the invasion happened, she was in Baghdad for a considerable amount of time. So that's how we met. I was her boss initially, but we became very close friends over the years. She was the person that I, as her boss, would be the first person I'd want to send somewhere. For

0: a number of reasons, apart from her talent, that you could trust Anya. You know, she knew that the whole point, you've got to keep people safe. And that was a, from my point of view, I knew that I could send Anya and she wouldn't do anything, you know, unsafe. And she wouldn't let people around her do anything unsafe.
1: My fellow citizens, at this hour, American and coalition forces are in the early stages of military operations to disarm Iraq, to free its people, and to defend the world from grave danger. On my orders, coalition forces have begun striking selected targets of military importance to undermine Saddam Hussein's ability to wage war.

0: met her, I believe, in 2003 or 2004. We were in Baghdad together. She was in the Associated Press Bureau, which was right next to ours. And so, you know, we would hang out together, a group of photographers. We shot some demonstrations together, covered some car bombings together. And there would be an angry crowd, and sometimes they would turn on the journalists. You'd have militias, military with guns. I mean, it was hectic. And, you know, she was somebody that would watch your back. She was someone that would, you know, help get you out of things or warn you if something didn't look good. You know, she would say, I you know, keep your eye out over here. I think this is going to blow up. You know, maybe it's time to go. She was a real professional. She was somebody that you wanted to work with. You know, I worried about Anya as the competition. You know, it was kind of, I hate to say it, but it was like, you would go into Baghdad and you had to see who was there, you know, and because people did rotations, they would come for 3 months or 6 months and leave. And if you went in and Anya was there, it was a problem, you know, because she was gonna take great photos. And the New York Times would use her photos if they were better than my photos. And, you know, it was a problem for me. So it was always like, oh God, Anya's here, disaster, you know. But there were a few photographers like that. She was one of them.
1: Anya did a fantastic job with mentoring the local people in Baghdad. She was hard, but she would, you know, she'd look at their work and be very critical, but also guide them. It wasn't meant in a bad way. But so her mentoring was actually another often not talked about.
2: Sometimes I feel a bit bad when I fly out. I think I'm getting out of here. Tomorrow I'll be in Amman, and after that I'll be home. Meanwhile, the locals have to stay and deal with all this mess. How does normal life go on? It's that ability to keep going out over a long and difficult period. It's not only we Western correspondents who are in the line of fire, they are too. Because when they're holding a camera, everyone knows they work for some international agency. So they're risking their lives every day to report the news from their country without that sense that they can then leave. Most of them don't even have a passport. I just fly in and say, okay, now I'm here. And then I focus on the job 24/7, but I don't have to worry about things like going shopping or getting clean water or not having electricity at home because there's no generator or having children who are sick. So I think these people should be in the spotlight much, much more.

0: When I became director of photography at the AP in late 2003, Anya's role changed from, you know, being a, I suppose, a colleague in the field to being an employee, which comes with its own set of complications. And around the time of, I think it was the second battle to retake Fallujah, and Anya was embedded with the Marines at what you would call the sharp end of the stick.
1: Fallujah was the first time I was embedded. There was no other way to cover it. I spent a long time with the unit. You sleep beside them in a house on the floor. You share your food with them. You become part of the group, and you feel a sense of responsibility. They wanted to know all about me, and I wanted to know all about them. I realized how young these soldiers actually are, and when you talk to them, you find out what's really on their minds.
2: In New York, Anya Niederringhaus received the 2005 Pulitzer Prize for Breaking News Photography, together with a team of colleagues from the Associated Press. The Pulitzer Prize honors outstanding journalism in both words and images. She's the first German photographer to receive a Pulitzer.
3: The Pulitzer Prize is special because it's known outside the realms of purely journalistic awards. You could compare it to something like a Nobel Prize in the field of science. She was just overjoyed to have won it together with a team. Winning as part of a team meant a lot to her.
1: Just photographing soldiers with guns doesn't reveal much anymore. Nothing, in fact. But during the capture of Fallujah, we did almost everything on foot. The city was taken on foot because the streets were so narrow. We slept in different houses every night. There was hardly anything to eat. It was pretty tough. So amid all the madness, to see a soldier who'd gone to the trouble of carrying his little mascot, it was really something. I never knew it would win a Pulitzer, though.
4: Can it get any better than winning a Pulitzer Prize?
1: Well, you could win more Pulitzer Prizes. But I don't think you should measure in terms of prizes. It should just be about beautiful photos, good photos. And there are still lots of those to take, millions. So I hope it's not over yet.

0: Wir haben seit 1996
1: Anya and I lived together on the Ellenbach since 1996.
0: Dann haben wir
1: at some point we decided to buy a house of our own, and after looking at a few similar places, we found this old forestry office.
0: Das ehemalige Forstamt gefunden.
1: Anya und ich wollten. What we really wanted was to live in the kind of place that's right in the woods. In the end, we decided on this place. Right now, we're in what used to be, what is Anya's living room.
2: Do you pay a personal price for what you do?
3: I'm getting gray hair.
4: I think personal life is important. You need that. If you come home from an assignment and you're just sitting in some apartment watching the washing machine, that will lead to depression. When I'm home, we don't talk much about my assignments. We have horses and there's always something to do. There'll be work to do on the house. That's very healthy.
0: Also das sind

0: The typical phone call from Anya from a conflict zone would be her pretending she wasn't in a conflict zone. She just wanted to know how we were doing. It was a little break for her. She'd ask about everything we were up to here.
1: It's difficult to explain to someone on the outside. Anya was a very big part of our family. She still is. I can't quite describe it. She was almost like a second mother to me. And I think that's because she took such good care of me and took me on trips. I think I even slept in her bed almost every night. I savored every moment we had together.
2: Freut er sich so sehr.
3: Weil die Kamera da ist.

At the time, Hella was still riding ponies. We knew that at some point she'd switch to a horse, and we had always said that we wanted to share the cost of doing that for Hella. I found just the right horse, and on April 2nd, we talked on the phone and agreed that we'd buy it for her together. I never imagined that one day Anya wouldn't be able to come back. For her, it was clear that nothing would happen to her. She radiated confidence, and that always made me believe that Anya would come through everything unscathed. She wanted to slow down, but I think she would have kept delaying the decision to stop.

0: You've been asked this a lot, but my editors still find it important.
1: As a woman? I knew it. Well, I was just in Korea for the World Athletics Championships. Out of about 400 accredited photographers, how many women do you think there were?
0: 10.
1: Two. So, there are fewer women in sports than in war zones.

0: what made and set Anya apart from many, many people is that she was also a fantastic feature photographer. She was absolutely brilliant sports photographer. She did the hardest job at the Olympics. She was on the finish line running remote cameras. She was in centre court at Wimbledon for I don't know how many years. And she was there because she was good at it. You know, she was absolute, she was the best. That part of Anya is often forgotten.
1: It was always about the team. At Wimbledon, Anya was always working with the same team. She knew exactly what to expect, and that made everything a little easier. And they spent their evenings together, too. They were like family. To be honest, Anya was never that interested in tennis. Back when the children had tennis lessons here, she didn't really get involved at all. She could photograph any sport without having much knowledge of the rules. It was a nice break for her. She sometimes said she found it difficult to switch gears when she came back from a conflict zone. She'd say to herself, "My God, what kind of first world problems are these?"

0: Naqibullah.
1: In my opinion, it's clear that Naqibullah did not commit this act spontaneously. There had been an airstrike in his home region, and the civilian casualties that attack caused played a role.
2: سلام با خبرهای این ساعت تولو و شبکه جهانی تولو نیوز خوش آمدید. امروز پنجشنبه 26 ماه جدی سال 1392 هجری خورشیدی و 16 ماه جنوری سال 2014 میلادی است. شما را از باشندگان ولسوالی سیاهگرد در غوربند ولایت پروان در واکنش به کشته شدن 7 کودک و 1 زن در بمباران نیروهای خارجی دست به تظاهرات زدند.
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1: The airstrike caused a lot of outrage, especially in the province of Parwan and in Khorband, Naqibullah's home region. The local Hezbi Islami lawmaker, Abdul Sattar Khawasi, played a major role in that. He traveled to the site of the attack and called on the population to join the jihad against the Americans. And here it becomes clear that a link to the Hezbi Islami network was at least known about. What we're talking about is a phone call that the perpetrator, Naqibullah, made to Khawasi's driver, a man named Aref, both 15 minutes before the crime and 15 minutes afterwards. What I find most interesting is that, according to his own statement, Aref asked Naqibullah why he hadn't organized an escape route for himself after the crime, and that if you plan something like that, you also want to get away somehow.
4: We couldn't prove that the parliamentarian, Abdul Sattar Khawasi, was directly involved in the attack. But his driver, Aref, had been in contact with Naqibullah. Either there was no evidence to prove Khawasi's involvement, or the prosecution didn't want to investigate in that direction.
1: It's possible they didn't want to mess with the Hezbi Islami organization, or Khawasi, or possibly the group's political leader, Gulbuddin Hekmatyar.
5: A man I know very well, unfortunately, and I say that seriously, because he once put my name, I once got a call from the Committee to Protect Journalists because he had put my name on a list of people that, should I ever return to Afghanistan, he could not guarantee my safety. It was a death threat.
6: We are filming you obscured. Do you fear revenge from terrorist networks like the one of Hekmatyar or others?
4: Yes, absolutely. Most of my relatives are in Afghanistan. We hope that one day peace and security will be restored so that we can return to our homeland and resume our work. But the main thing is that most of our relatives are still there.
5: Where in Pashtun culture do you kill women? It's the total destruction of Afghanistan culture, and it's led by people like Hekmatyar, who've risen in this entire war that we started against communism in Afghanistan in the 1970s. Lo and behold, what do we have here? A man radicalized and used by somebody like Hekmatyar, the butcher of Kabul, who sent rockets into his own city,

It's just something that the West, which is responsible for a lot of this, and I don't mean to talk in such a way as being anti-Western, my goodness, is responsible for, and we have to look at that, because it's not going away.

0: allerletzte Frage.
1: Final question. Where do you see yourself in 10 or 15 years?
2: Same as now. Right now, I don't have any... Well, my goal is always the same, to do good work. I'm not after this or that achievement. I just want to keep being a good photographer.
1: I remember 5 years ago, you said that when you were 50, you'd be done with conflict zones.
2: That's changed again.
3: The Afghanistan, I found it when I went there back in the 1990s to be a very seductive place. I mean, it's a very beautiful place. It's a very compelling place. And I think Anya felt that that was a place where she could, you know, be left alone to do her work. And there are many beautiful and compelling pictures to be made there.
4: But it's also incredibly unforgiving. And to be able to survive with that plus war is a really true testament to the human spirit. And I think that's what she was looking for.
3: And she made a habit of going back there and figuring out ways to either embed or live cheaply or, you know, which, you know, it's a very compelling lifestyle. You're sort of, you're free. Nobody can control you. You're away, you're out there. You have to check in occasionally and you have to send pictures occasionally, of course. But it's almost a romantic notion.
5: Anya and I met here at the AP house in Kabul, and she had just come back from an embed with the Canadians, actually, in Kandahar. And she said, I just came back from an embed. I said, oh, yeah, no, I never do embeds. And she said, well, I do other things as well, you know, because she didn't want me to think that it was just embeds. I said, or she was a military-type reporter. And so I said, no, I, you know. And we sort of, a little bit of a dance between the two of us.

0: And then that evening, we were out on the balcony here and having a couple of glasses of wine, and we started talking. And we drank until 4 in the morning. She was getting on the flight the next day. Don't know how she did it, because I think she left for the airport like 6 o'clock, and we could barely walk straight by the time we went to bed. And it was as if we'd known each other forever. As if we had known each other forever.
1: Ultimately, I think it's about finding humanity, even in war. Because people keep living their lives. Life goes on there just as it does for us here. It has to. Otherwise, they'd all give up. In Afghanistan, there are farmers who keep on working their fields. Children keep going to school even though there's war. I think that's what keeps the country alive, the fact that despite this crazy world, the people try to carry on with their normal lives.
2: These people are incredible. And pretty much anybody you meet under the age of, I don't know, 60 or so, has only known war their entire life. The perspective in Afghanistan is just so different, and so I can see why Anya would be so intrigued and so in admiration, and I think even more so in admiration of the women, and the show is so incredibly strong.
3: Anya and Kathy stayed in Afghanistan for months. They were the last ones there. Everyone else had already moved on to Libya and Syria.

0: she would always be making the argument that it's not going to cost you anything to have me in Afghanistan. And at some point, you know, that was fine. If she wanted to spend time there weeks at a time, and the pictures were coming and they were getting used, that was fine.
1: And yet, she was very strong. And, you know, she'd get places other people didn't go. And what she did on those embeds was very good and very strong. You know, following it, she stayed close to the soldiers after she left. So particularly, I can just recall the Canadians. They loved her, and she was with them when she got wounded.
2: Now,
3: this is basically the second before. I don't even know how to say it. It's the second before the attack happened.
4: This was a year ago, on September 11th, in Kandahar province in Afghanistan. It was my second time with the Canadian unit. We set off very early in the morning on patrol, and we passed through a village. It was the last day of Ramadan. The men were standing outside in beautiful robes. The children were showing me their painted hands. It was a wonderful atmosphere. We were already heading back to our camp. We were on this little path leading out of the village when the first hand grenades came over the wall. I'd just taken the picture of the chicken, so I was a little off to the side. A split second later, hand grenades were thrown over the wall, injuring me and a soldier who came towards me. I was flown out to Kandahar. I was probably lucky. Everything turned out quite well. It could have been very different. The first hand grenade landed on the soldier's head, but I think they have 3 or 4 seconds before they explode. Then it hit the ground and we were struck by the shrapnel.
3: I tried to gently persuade her that she really had to take a break and get herself checked out. But she didn't want to. She went to Delhi in tremendous pain to do some sports photography. I couldn't stop her.
1: Anya had a way of making things happen. You know, if she wanted to do something, she generally did. On a personal level, after she was wounded, I wanted her to stop going to Afghanistan. I think she, you know, but she had a passion for it. And I told her, you know, I said, I know you love it, but at some point you should stop doing this, because the more you do it, you increase the odds of something horrible happening.
5: How did she react?
1: Oh, shut up, I'm fine.

0: Durch die Kamera kann ich mich.
1: The camera allows me to focus on what's important. It's a good distraction. But even so, there are things that stick with you afterwards, the smell of blood and so on. You're part of the unit. You take the same risks and you see the same things.

0: We were shot at almost every day. Once we almost had a crash landing. It wasn't as though I could sit in the back like a passenger and say, take me there and bring me back safely.
1: How often can you call on your guardian angel?
0: I don't know. But I hope and believe that my guardian angel knows why I'm doing this.
2: Anya was a real pro, there's no question about it. And the nature of her death and the fact of her death doesn't mean that she made a bad assessment.
3: I think we had good luck for a while, and we worked, we covered Afghanistan, and we had this incredible string of good luck. And then it just hit, you know, then it was Joao got his legs blown off, and then Tim was killed, and Chris was killed, and my friend Martin was killed, and then Anya was killed, and then David was killed, David Gilkey was killed, and it just kept going. You know, it was just like this wave of death. It was just kind of like a generation of photojournalists being wiped out. You know, it's a game of chance out there. You know, I know that. I've seen it 1,000 times, but there are certain people that you think are going to be okay. And I always thought Anya would be okay.
4: The Afghan police lieutenant convicted of murdering German photographer Anya Niedringhaus was tried today in the Court of Appeal in Kabul. A lower court had previously sentenced Nakibullah to death.
5: Seeing Kathy in that condition, I said to myself that the next Afghan I see is a dead Afghan. And I said, how can I be thinking about that? Why would I say that? But that is this feeling that one had.
6: In Afghanistan, if somebody do an action like this, he must see a reaction. You know, the same reaction. He could see the penalty of death because he did a cruel action. He did a great cruel action against the ladies, against the women, because they were not armament ladies, they were not army people. They were just journalists, you know.
7: How did you feel about that death penalty?
5: I am against death penalty. And so was Kathy, and so was Anya's parent and all that.
8: I had actually met one of the judges, and he asked, why didn't you allow for Nakibullah to be killed? But because Anya didn't believe in the death penalty, her family said, no, we don't believe that he should be put to death, but he should spend his life in jail. And I also don't believe in the death penalty, and I absolutely wanted that he spend his life in jail.

0: In a historic and controversial moment, notorious Afghan warlord Gulbuddin Hekmatyar, often called the Butcher of Kabul, has returned to the Afghan capital. Hekmatyar, leader of the terrorist group Hezb-e-Islami, has promised the Afghan government support in the fight against the Taliban.
1: I remember watching this on television when President Ghani escorted Hekmatyar back from Pakistan as their man, and in this big ceremony. And he comes up to the front of the room with all the dignitaries of Afghanistan there, and he gives this speech before everybody, many of whom, whose people he has killed. And he has ruthlessly killed so many, and then they accept him back.
2: The agreement stipulated that Hekmatyar would join the government. In return, members of Hezb-e-Islami were released.
3: It wasn't until later that it was found out that one of them was Nakibullah.

0: I was obviously really very upset about it. I was obviously very emotional about it, emotional in the right way, and understandably, and without unapologetically. So I was reaching out to everyone, and also keeping in mind that what was possible and the safety of our staff and of myself.
1: I still worry about that, because the guy was, I think, seen in Peshawar after he got out. We got security, fences, barbed wire and all that, alarm system.
2: You put it all in afterwards, or?
1: Yeah, afterwards, yeah. So, all these guards also, they came afterwards. There were no guards before that.
3: To be honest, I was very upset. He'd received a fair punishment from us. But then he was simply released.
4: At the moment, I don't know what to say or what I want to say. I think the decisive factor in this whole affair is the political aspect. I've always thought it was wrong to try to integrate radical structures into a state like Afghanistan, which is still weak, in the hope that long-standing radicalization will then subside. I think it's a high-risk strategy and the wrong one. And as someone who has also worked as a journalist, including in Afghanistan, it's especially painful to see a case like this go unresolved. For me, that's much worse than the injustice of a murder sentence not being carried out. Coming to terms with this in a political sense would be much more important. So in that respect, it's a major failure and hugely disappointing. Not only did Anya Niedringhaus pay for this with her life, but many Afghans did too, because they became targets of the Taliban, Hezbi Islami, and others.

I remember getting the call and thinking to myself, this is the worst thing. This is what I was worried about, and now it's happened. And just, you know, of course, you're professional and you deal with it in the sense of, you know, informing her family and helping to coordinate all the various bits and pieces that come with something like that, the repatriation of body and personal effects and trying to understand what happened and all of that. And then ultimately coming here to Hoxter and speaking at her funeral and

0: And I remember up there on the podium on the altar, at some stage close to the beginning, I remember a huge wave of emotion came. And I stopped and tried to sort of collect myself and then carried on. So I think these emotions for these, you know, for any strong experience comes in waves, and you're never sure when the wave is going to come until it's there, until you're wet.
1: What do you think what Anya would have said?
0: I think she just would have laughed and said, "You got to be kidding me. You can't, you can go off to war, but you can't make it through a speech in a church. What's the matter with you?" You know, she was tough, tough woman.
2: We are adrift in a sea of grief. We do not want to let go of Anya. We cannot let go of Anya. She was so, so alive.
3: Anya and I used to joke, and I would say, "Now, if anything happens, I want you to say really nice things about me." And she said, "Never mind, if it's me, I want you to be sure to make sure you say this or you say that." I wasn't able to go to the funeral because I was in Germany, but I was in the hospital. I was able to send something over to be read at the funeral, but I wasn't able to go. I wasn't able to leave the hospital at all.

I close my eyes and I see your smile. I close my eyes and I hear you laugh. We were a hell of a team. I remember some of your last words. I am so happy, you said. I love you, Mindshots. I miss you.

0: brain, not in a head, in a lab. It reacts, learns. You send it signals, it replies. Tiny for now, just one bit, nothing more. But evolving, all on its own.
1: Tomorrow today, in 30 minutes.
0: Maybe you don't believe in holy animals, but in southern Italy, you'd better. The sacred cows of the mafia. They destroy crops and endanger people. Anyone who fights back risks their life.
2: There's always fear in the air. The cows represent evil.
1: In 60 minutes.
0: When did you last think about your gums? Many don't realize that inflammation in the mouth can affect your whole body. The good news? You can take action. Whether you're preventing gum disease or dealing with acute periodontitis, small steps can make a big difference.
1: In good shape. In 90 minutes.

0: 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We just need to know how to read them. Crises, conflicts, and their histories. Mapped Out brings maps to life and helps you make sense of our world. Mapped Out.
1: JD Vance.
0: Behind the name, a story told from the inside.
2: Yeah, you may want to close the door.
0: A childhood overshadowed by his mother's addiction.
3: I didn't think about anything except just getting high.
0: From working class Ohio to America's elite, and for years, one of its sharpest critics.
4: Trump is a really bad candidate.
0: But sometimes politics rewrites loyalties.
5: This is incredible.
0: Is this just the beginning of something far bigger? J.D. Vance, the man after Trump, starts August 8th on DW.
6: This is DW News, and these are our top stories. U.S. President Donald Trump has launched America's 250th birthday celebrations with a speech at Mount Rushmore. The country is gearing up for a number of set-piece events on Saturday, including what is billed as the largest fireworks display in history. Extreme heat in parts of the country has forced the cancellation of several major events. Thousands of mourners have gathered in Tehran to pay their respects to the late Supreme Leader Ali Khamenei as part of a week-long funeral. Members of the public have been allowed to visit Khamenei's coffin and offer prayers, and foreign dignitaries are expected to attend. The 86-year-old was killed in a joint US-Israeli strike on February 28. Khamenei was behind many of Iran's violent crackdowns over his 36-year rule. German riot police were deployed to the central city of Erfurt to dispel around 20,000 protesters who were attempting to block the far-right Alternative for Germany party's national convention. Demonstrators staged sit-ins and rallies, and there were several arrests. Inside the convention, Alice Weidel and Tino Chrupalla were re-elected as leaders of the party by delegates. The AfD is currently the leading political

0: political party in opinion polls.
1: Heavily armed police officers in a Roma neighborhood in the Greek capital, Athens. We're able to accompany them on their patrol.
2: Let me see your hands. Driver, get out of the car.
1: With crime rates high in Roma settlements, police have recently begun sending in special patrols.
2: We're talking about car thefts, burglaries, and robberies.
1: The new approach is controversial. Many of Greece's Roma minority feel intimidated. Police say it's a deterrent.
3: Our main goal is to prevent crime and show the Roma community how the police force works.
1: Is the policy a mark of discrimination against Roma people?
3: I'm telling you, they're racist to us.
2: It's prejudice.

0: Of course we'd intervene if illegal activities were happening. But just being out here prevents potential crimes.
1: We're on the road in Zafiri, a Roma settlement in northern Athens. The area is home to more than 10,000 people. It suffers from high unemployment and low levels of education. Crime rates are high.
2: We are in the car right now. We are accompanying police officer Nikolaos Panagakos and his crew on a routine patrol.
1: Some people refer to the Roma settlements as ghettos, saying they're not safe to visit alone, especially at night. The police want to improve safety with 24/7 patrols. Nikolaos Panagakos and about a dozen of his colleagues begin by driving a few times through the neighborhood.
0: If we still need information that people can't or won't provide, we'll arrest someone if necessary.
1: The police deliberately try to make their presence felt, with large vehicles that no one else around here drives, as well as uniforms and weapons. They then drive to a neighboring area near Zoi. It's considered even more volatile, with especially high levels of poverty. Panagakos sets up a checkpoint at an intersection to check drivers. Two people are arguing at the traffic light.
0: What's the matter here? Everything's fine, man.
1: The police carry out random checks.
0: Let me see your hands. Stick your hands out the window. Driver, get out of the car.
1: There isn't always a specific reason. Men are more likely to be stopped.
3: We ask for his ID. We check to see if it's his car or if it's stolen. And we check to see if he has anything illegal in the car.
0: Put your hands out the window. And the passenger needs to get out. Yes, you. You're the passenger. Get out.
1: We ask Panagakos why they stopped this particular car.
2: Yes.
0: He drove past the same spot twice in quick succession. That's why he was pulled over. He could have been under the influence of drugs, for example, or something else.
1: Police figures from 2024 say Roma people are involved in more crimes than others. According to these numbers, they're responsible for 58% of burglaries and thefts in Athens. Some official statistics put Greece's Roma population at just under 120,000, but it could be significantly more. As a marginalized minority, they tend not to be integrated into Greek culture and society.
2: We accompany the police on their patrol through the settlement, but now we want to talk also to the people that live here on how they perceive the presence of the police.
1: But that isn't easy. Most residents don't want to be on camera, and many people in Zafiri object to us filming their homes. The stigmatization is plain to see. Many Greeks believe that if a Roma person is living in a nice house, rather than a shack, they must be criminal. One elderly lady is prepared to talk to us.

0: She doesn't want to show her face on camera, but she will let us film inside her home. She has a strong opinion about the new regular police patrols.
1: Five people do something wrong and the whole neighbourhood gets blamed. Everyone's being lumped together. There's racism against us. I'm telling you, they're racist.
0: She says that most of the time it's not about organised crime or serious offences. For families like hers, just trying to get by often leads to conflict with the police.
1: Someone else steals and I have to pay the price? Is that supposed to be our protection? They should go after the people doing the stealing, not me. They shouldn't arrest me. They shouldn't drag me to court or detain me and then let me go. Does anyone care how I feel about it? How it's taking a psychological toll on me?
0: Back in the Niazoi settlement, there's a kind of village square with a wooden shack. It's an important meeting place for the locals, especially with no other stores or restaurants nearby. When we show up with a camera, a lot of people leave. But Georgios Angelopoulos wants to talk to us.
2: We have a few old cars. For work, we drive around collecting scrap metal in Athens. The police pull us over, take our license plates and driver's licenses, and give us really big fines. Without license plates, I'm lost.
0: He says that increased patrols won't solve the problem and that young people especially are dependent on their cars.
2: It just forces these kids to steal from you, me, and everyone else.
0: The problem is a lack of education and opportunities, says National Roma Federation President Efthymios Dimitriou. He's disappointed with how little has been achieved, despite his connections with both the Roma communities and Greek politicians.
2: Our goal is to hire Greek Roma for various positions in all government agencies and decision-making centres, so that they can integrate and serve the people. We don't want any more crime, theft, fraud, or drugs either.
0: Originally, there were even plans to recruit police officers from the Roma community for patrols, as a step towards integration. For now, that idea has been put on the back burner. But that hasn't stopped the police's focus on Roma settlements.
3: There's a special police unit assigned to patrol Roma settlements. But does that practice effectively target Roma communities? We put that question to the police official in charge.
0: No, says project leader Theodoris Kronopoulos. He believes the policy is working.
2: Let's compare the first 4 months of 2026 with the same period in 2025. There's been a decline of about 15% in car thefts, burglaries, robberies, and fraud.
0: So the patrols are having some effect, but they're not a silver bullet.
2: The problems within Greece's Roma settlements are complex. The Greek police aren't solely responsible. Their priority is to stop crime. And crime is often the result of people not being able to find work.
0: The social challenges facing the Roma affect Greece as a whole. In central Athens, it's a topic that quite a few people have opinions about.
2: First and foremost, we need to educate those people. It can't just be about police presence. People need to be supported in other ways as well, by sociologists and psychologists. It has to be a holistic approach. Repression alone will never work. I know there's a lot going on there. I think an increased police presence is appropriate, even though I don't live there.
1: In a way, I think they're discriminating against these people. Anyone can be dangerous, no matter which ethnic group they belong to.
0: Back in the Zafiri neighbourhood, we meet a member of a well-known Roma family. Christina Khalilopoulos

0: Pulu has been advocating for human rights and integration for years. She says the police patrols are not the solution.
1: I don't believe that repressive measures can bridge a gap created by government inaction over the past 20 to 25 years. It's a positive development that the police are being trained to get closer to the people and to better understand the realities of the community. But policymakers need to stop designing measures and strategies for the Roma without involving the Roma themselves.
0: It's now getting late and our camera is bothering people. No one wants to talk to us anymore. Some say it will cause trouble with the neighbours. People who may carry more weight in the community's hierarchy. Meanwhile, the police patrol is making its evening rounds. Even the officers themselves were surprised by the realities of life in the Roma settlements.
1: When we were sent here, it was a culture shock. We didn't know what was going on here. The living conditions were miserable.
0: But the officer says that some residents are beginning to develop a certain level of trust in this predominantly young police force.
1: There was a woman about my mother's age. She was addicted to heroin. She couldn't kick the habit, and she lived here in a camp. And she actually asked me, as a police officer, how she could talk to her daughter about her addiction. The daughter is my age.
2: Occasionally, the Roma themselves now give us information about who's committed crimes. That allows us to arrest the perpetrators and bring them to court.
3: Many people we talked to told us that the police patrols themselves are, for the most part, seen as positively. The question remains whether the police will be able to gain access to build enough trust as the patrols continue.

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0: 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How much water do we need per day? Do stressed out plants scream for help? Find the answers. Get smart on DW Science, our TikTok channel. Glima is the last surviving Viking sport, but enthusiasts in Iceland struggle to keep it going.
5: Glima is the national sport of Iceland. It's sad to see the national sport just die, but hopefully it won't die.
0: Þórður is the reigning Glima king after winning last year's national championship. Will he reclaim his crown and the legendary belt of Grettir?
5: You have done it before, and it's always a pleasure to do it in the second time.
0: Iceland is a country of wild nature, stunning beauty, and an identity deeply rooted in its Viking past. One of the few traditions that has survived from that era is Glima. Þórður is the current champion. He was born and raised in Reyðarfjörður in the east of Iceland. For him, it is hard to see that his sport is now perishing.
5: Yeah, it's what you said. Before, like when I started, then it was big. I started in Glima when I was 10 because my sister was in Glima. Everybody tries in the school because it was sport in the school. We were 10 friends, just go to Glima, was just part of the culture, everyone tries it. Now it's like the younger people, they go to football and they go basketball. The Glima is not like it used to be before.
0: For him, Glima is about much more than winning. It has shaped the way he faces both victory and defeat.
5: Glima is a sport that teaches me like how to lose. I have lose often, and the honor, and before it was to be the hero, but now it's not that big.
0: His mother supports him, but she also suffers watching her son in combat.
6: Sometimes I very worried. Not so much when he was little, but now I just...
0: Þórður has made it his mission to keep Glima alive.
5: I have gone to USA and Ireland and Turkey to show Glima. I will try to grow the Glima so it won't die.
0: Þórður works with Hurstvik, an organization dedicated to researching Viking history and combat traditions. One of his directors, Reynir Oskarsson, has dedicated his life to researching the role of Glima in Viking culture.
7: Þórður came with me and William abroad to teach and showcase Glima. Þórður went there to teach, but mostly to beat up foreigners and show the might of Glima.
0: In Viking society, Glima once played a central role.
8: We are here in Þingvellir. This is a really sacred place to Icelanders. This is where legal matters and religious matters were settled by the Vikings. And in this place is where Glima men did their Glima. It is here that people needed entertainment because massive amounts of people came here. Now, Glima was of immense importance in Viking society. Kings did Glima, slaves did Glima, gods did Glima, even the dead did Glima. Everybody did Glima. And it was also a name card, if you will, to prove your worth. Who you were, how strong you were, or trustworthy. So if an unknown man came in front of you, you needed to know who he was, and you would ask him to do Glima, to see what kind of man this was.
0: Glima is one of the foundations of Icelandic culture. So how did it become a sport on the brink of extinction?
8: It is only done by Icelanders. It is Icelandic language and Icelandic Glima. These are the identifiers of Iceland. It is the underlying principle of Viking combat. And today it is, I would just say, horrible. I think Glima could very realistically disappear. Most Icelanders, they know it only by name, and there are really few clubs, there are really few competitors. It does not take much for it to die out. So what happened to Glima
7: that it is relatively unknown now. After we gained our independence, we did not need the Glima heroes of the past. They fought for the independence, but there was no war coming up. So we sort of put the warrior-esque nature away. And today we have been trying to disassociate ourselves with Vikings.
0: For Pordur, returning to the sports hall where he grew up brings back memories of a time when Glima was thriving.
5: This is when I started doing Glima, on this floor. So we practiced on the floor. Yeah, there were football and basketball, but the Glima was the biggest sport here. Everyone older than 50 here in the town have been here on the floor practicing Glima. I always miss to practice here. We always say it is the best floor to practice Glima because it's not stiff, but it is like, yeah, you can hear it. It's hall, it's pool under there.
0: Pordur moved to Reykjavik in 2024. On his way back from his hometown, he visits his girlfriend, Anna, in Akureyri. Anna trains and competes with horses, and the two have introduced each other to their sports.
9: I introduced him to horse riding like last summer, and we have been riding quite a lot together.
5: It came from the Vikings. The Vikings used the horses like they used to the Glima, and the horses was to get from another place long distance. So the horses is very a part of the culture.
9: He taught me Glima last summer, and I have competed once, but I would probably want to do it way more. It's actually way easier than I thought, and I would say like Thordur is a really good teacher. I mean, he has been teaching like young kids and everything, so everybody can learn it really. I was not really interested in Glima before I met him, but now I really like it.
0: Back in Reykjavik, training intensifies. The national championship is approaching. The particular outfit elements of Glima are mostly the shoes and the belt.
5: These are the shoes, one kind of the Glima shoe. This is the best shoe for me. It's a little bit slippery, so yeah, we can dance. And then the belt is the newest version of the belt. It goes first here, in your hips, tied it well, then here under, and here under. This belt is just in Glima. It's good to look backward, like when you get old. This is my belt when I won the championship.
0: Every bout begins with a ritual unchanged for generations.
5: Shake hands always, be grateful and honored. Then we take grip, left hand down and the right hand above, and then we step. The dance is always the same.

0: Always the right feet at front and the left feet backward. This step in motion is only in klima. And then the referee say, klimið. Then we begin and we always go clockwise. Dance is to get into tricks. If you just stand still, then it's just here. But if I take it in motion, then I can. We always feel it. If Fjölnir is stiff, then he's probably very scared to fall and he is not 100% in his mind. I'm gonna do it. If I win, I win. If I lose, I lose. Defense is important for me for a championship. When he lifts me up, I have to lift my feet. And this left feet have to go up. Here, I'm like 99% safe. The tricks are 15 or more. You can take each trick like in the back position and front position. It's like here, this is my best trick. And you can take it here. So you can take each trick in many ways. You have to be flexible, you have to be strong. And the mind is like 70% of the game. And the tricks and the klima is just 30%.
1: To gain an edge, Pordus supplements his klima by training powerlifting once a week with Julian Johansson, world record holder in deadlift.
2: That helped me with klima to get the short power you have to need to get the upperman down. Because it's just 2 minutes, then you have to be very, very fast.
3: He gets the explosiveness in the klima training, and powerlifting is that he is building the strength foundation to be able to move big weight fast.
2: Normally I take in this exercise like 100 kilo. When I'm lifting deadlift and when in the competition, I have to lift the opponent who is 140, 150 kilos like this. Just here and yeah, very fast and exactly like this.
1: But preparing for the championship means more than just physical training. Pordus studies past bouts against his rivals. Among them is Haukon, a powerful opponent he may have to face again.
4: I write this down for each competitor, one trick or two. If the first one doesn't happen, then I just go to the other one. I'm studying my biggest competitor. His name is Haukon, and we practice together like in 6 years or something, so we know each other very well, and we are both big and strong. I just watch the video and write that he is big and very stiff. Then I write the best trick to do on him. Here we are starting. Then I go to defense. And if you can put one hand down and then defense, and we start again. You see, he's that very well together. The key was just to stay calm and find when he's that together and just take his balance like this.
1: Championship day has arrived. Before heading to the arena, Pordur follows his special routine.
2: I always go for a walk just to confess myself, say this is easy, you can do it, say it 1,000 times or 2,000 times, 3,000 times, say you can't do it because I can't do it. Yeah, it's all on me. No one else can do it except me. If I lose, it's on me. If I win, it's on me.
5: To become Klima King is the highest honor for a Klima man. It is the oldest title fought about in Iceland, starting in 1906. It is really akin to the Viking culture, that winning or losing is not the main point, it's how you did it. The sense of being a trustworthy individual, that is all that matters. Then people will talk about you.
1: Since 1906, Iceland's national championship has crowned the Glíma King. The winner earns the Belt of Grettir, the oldest sporting trophy still contested in Iceland. But the crowds that once supported the sport are gone. This year, only 8 men and 3 women compete for the titles. Among them, Haukon, Pordur's main competitor.
6: Þórður Páll Ólafsson.
1: Now everything is on the line. Each bout lasts 2 minutes. Pordur and Haukon win every match, setting up an epic final showdown for the Belt of Grettir. Can Pordur defend his title against his greatest rival?

0: I was in second place, but it can happen, and I'm sad, but also happy because we can't win everything. And now I know what I can do better in the next. Each competition push Klima way up because people see Klima and can see how it is, so it's very important. The next step is just going to the gym and be stronger, clear my mind. If you lose, you always go back, you just have to just release it and go on.
1: Podur may have lost the title, but his mission goes on. Next year, he will return to challenge for the belt of Grettir. Until then, his greatest challenge remains to keep the last Viking sport alive.
2: A mini brain, not in a head, in a lab. It reacts, learns. You send it signals, it replies. Tiny for now, just one bit, nothing more. But evolving, all on its own.
1: Tomorrow, today. Next.
2: Maybe you don't believe in holy animals, but in southern Italy, you'd better. The sacred cows of the mafia. They destroy crops and endanger people. Anyone who fights back risks their life.
3: There's always fear in the air. The cows represent evil.
1: In 30 minutes. They ask questions, they challenge, they expose. But journalism is under threat from violence, censorship, financial pressure, and an aggressive surge in fake news.
4: Journalism gives us perspective. Understanding the world is something we do together, because together we see.
5: Some call them cocaine of the sea, glass eels, protected, coveted, impossible to breed, and trading them is strictly regulated. The perfect prey for a crime without borders. Billion Dollar Babies starts July 11th on DW.
6: A supercomputer made of human brain cells? Sounds like science fiction, but it's already becoming reality. A Swiss company is connecting microchips up to mini brains, tiny clusters of cultured neurons known as organoids. Could we one day create an enhanced brain in the lab? Superbrains, AI, and space exploration on DW's Science Show. Welcome to Tomorrow Today.

You feel a sense of awe and humility knowing that this is a human brain, one from a person who donated their body to science. It was once the center of a human being. It controlled that person for very likely over 75 years. It was the seat of their memory, experiences, of sensations. It's where their heartbeat accelerated when they fell in love. This is the brain's frontal pole, and this is the posterior pole. If we turn it, we can see the temporal lobe here on the side.

0: side, which is set slightly apart from the rest. At the back, there's the cerebellum. It has no convolutions, but instead is folded like leaves. Down below, you can see between the two hemispheres, the brainstem and the midbrain. And here is where it transitions into the spinal cord. 86 billion neurons make up the incredibly powerful thinking apparatus that is the human brain. But while we understand many aspects of how individual neurons work, despite decades of research, much remains a mystery, like how they give rise to memory, planning, and consciousness. Think of it as a kind of company with different departments. Each department works somewhat independently and follows its own protocols. But for the company to function, they all have to work together. The same applies to the brain. Now, with this brain knife, which I have to moisten so it can glide easily through the tissue, I'll slice open the brain. Our brains may be the most complex structures in the universe. They have tremendous capabilities. Can a system this complex be recreated? Martin Kutter grows brain organoids, clumps of neurons that could one day become the computers of the future.
1: What's incredible about this is that we can scale it. I can have 1,000 neurons, or if I want 10,000, 100,000, I just wait a little longer and I have them.
0: And what'll that bring? What's your vision?
1: Superintelligence.
0: Seriously?
1: I don't know. Something that is super creative, super logical, with huge storage capacity. We don't know yet.
0: Kutter spent years researching conventional AI, only to see US researchers seize an insurmountable lead in the field. For the past decade, he's pursued a new approach, a kind of biocomputer. In it, skin cells are turned into stem cells, which are in turn used to grow brain cells. Biochemist Flora Brozzi has cultivated around 3,000 brain organoids so far. At first, they survived for just a few days. Now they live up to 3 months. Several of these neuron clusters, made up of about 1,000 brain cells, are placed directly onto a microchip. Then comes the crucial step. On the chip, the neurons multiply, differentiate, and connect with electronic contacts. The goal is to control the organoids via a computer.
1: It grows and the cells connect and specialize. Different types of neurons emerge. And at some point, spontaneous activity begins. Maybe it thinks. I don't know what it thinks, but it's active.
0: Does that make it something human for you?
1: No, for us it's simply a material. These are neurons, cells, not something human.
0: Kutter believes that in this form, the organoids will not develop consciousness because they lack a brain's complexity. They're just clusters of cells. With no blood vessels, the clumps currently only grow to be about 50,000 neurons in size. There are connections forming everywhere, and this is all spontaneous?
1: Yes, as soon as they detect a new environment, they start connecting and communicating.
0: If the vision turned into reality, biocomputers could have major advantages over conventional computers. They could be up to 1,000,000 times more energy efficient, and they might be able to do something else, adapt.
1: There are many hypotheses about what creativity actually is. Here, because there's spontaneity and constant activity, the structure of the organoid changes continuously, so new ideas could emerge even without prompting, and that's something silicon can't do.
0: Now I can make a horizontal cut with the brain knife. There's some resistance. It's not that easy to cut through.

0: Das Gehirn verändert sich eigentlich.
1: The brain is constantly changing. That's what distinguishes it from machines or computers. It has a kind of flexibility that electronic systems don't have. Recreating this complexity artificially, without knowing exactly what input produces which function, that seems like a pretty difficult task.
0: Scheint mir relativ schwierig.
2: Our freshly raised brain organoids come into the incubator, which is set at 37 degrees Celsius.
1: Like in the human body?
2: Like in the body, 80% humidity, 5% CO2. It goes in here and is connected to the fluidic system. Nutrients are pumped in here and waste products are carried away.
1: Could I control it now?
2: We can do that. We can start a simulation, then you can simulate it and it'll respond.
1: And will I understand it?
2: If you did, you'd receive a Nobel Prize. You send a signal to the organoid, it's stimulated, then it responds. Look, shortly after there's an answer.
1: So I'm communicating with this mini brain in the cabinet?
2: Exactly.
1: And indeed, on close inspection, tiny changes in activity appear with every keystroke. Next, the goal is to program the organoids. The brain cells should rewire themselves all on their own, strengthening certain connections while weakening others, the same process that happens when we learn. For that, the organoid is rewarded with dopamine when its output, represented as spikes, looks the way the researchers want. If the output doesn't, the organoid is punished with electrical noise meant to weaken the synapses. And does it work?
2: It works reasonably well. We can store one bit of information and retrieve it. But the effect doesn't last very long, not even for days.
1: One bit of information.
2: So far.
1: That's not very much.
2: It's more than zero.
1: Each neuron can essentially be seen as an analog computer. Like any analog computer, it has a central unit, the cell body containing the nucleus, where DNA is stored and proteins are produced. Then there's the dendritic tree, these antenna-like structures that extend outward. They form connections with other nerve fibers and receive information, which is processed locally in the cell body. A single neuron can integrate up to 100,000 inputs, from which it calculates a kind of result. And this result is then transmitted to other regions of the brain. Using a special high-tech microscope, scientists can visualize neural connections with a laser. Even a mouse brain has incredibly dense networks, including links between distant areas. The human brain is made up of around 900 million kilometers of neural wiring, with over 100 trillion synapses. But how signals are transmitted also depends to some extent on which neuromodulators have been released. This variability and specificity are so extraordinary that it's hard to compare the brain to any other known system or organ.
2: This is a virtual environment, a software program running locally. It's connected to an organoid inside the incubator. Together they emulate the behavior of a moth. That means when the moth sees a light source, it asks the organoid, "What should I do?" And the organoid replies, "Move towards the light."
1: So the organoids are essentially playing a kind of video game.
2: Exactly.
1: A fundamental biological behavior being recreated by a mini-brain?
2: For moths, and for us too. Because it shows that the overall system works, we can connect.

0: connect biology with electronics and computer science, and it works.
1: Conventional computers will never be replaced completely by brain organoids, but biocomputers could provide advantages when highly complex computations are necessary, like those involving artificial intelligence.
0: When it comes to processing and storing information, creating new things, imagining things that don't yet exist, I believe this technology could make that possible.
1: I'm not opposed to it, as long as ethical and legal standards are maintained. I think it's good to try. Though I'm not sure I'll still feel that way if it actually works.
2: Artificial intelligence still isn't as flexible or creative as the human mind. Instead, AI models learn from information that's already out there, including content from sources like Wikipedia. But the world's largest online encyclopedia is written by human volunteers. And humans sometimes make mistakes. So what happens when errors make their way in?
1: Bärbel Mimitz has been active on Wikipedia for 5 years. The pensioner has written many articles, mainly on topics related to women. And every Tuesday, she meets in person with other Wikipedians. I'd say it takes up at least 20 hours a week, writing, uploading, correcting, sometimes translating. This time, 10 volunteers have come together in Hanover. They meet in one of the 6 Wikipedia offices in Germany, rented so the platform's authors and editors can collaborate and train. Contributors, however, have grown scarce. 15 years ago, around 11,000 were active. Now only 5,000 to 6,000 people regularly take the time. Today's session is about tips and tricks. Thousands of unreviewed articles are waiting to be edited. The volunteers can barely keep up. That led a major German newspaper to ask, how well does Wikipedia still work? Its analyzers randomly selected articles and found numerous errors. We were very surprised that it got the highest mountain in Sweden wrong. The former highest peak had a glacier that melted. Now another peak is higher, and that wasn't updated. That was the most surprising case. But there were also mistakes with political relevance. At the time of our study, the Fordow nuclear facility in Iran was in the news, the one that was bombed by the U.S. The Wikipedia article indicated that activities there could violate the Nuclear Non-Proliferation Treaty, which was incorrect. Details like these matter, especially in such situations. Mistakes were discovered in 198 German Wikipedia articles out of the 1,011 randomly selected for the study. Another 203 had outdated information. I expected some outdated content, but I didn't expect so many errors. Even in historical articles that basically can't become outdated, that surprised me. Among volunteer authors in Hanover who helped create this content, the analysis hit hard. 40%, that's quite serious, I have to say. As a community, we need to address it. It was quite a blow. In Berlin, at Wikimedia, the nonprofit foundation that runs the platform but doesn't generate content, people have been trying for years to attract younger contributors. There are outreach programs in schools and universities, and new authors do join. They're all very committed, and many continue to stay involved. Personally, I wasn't surprised. Wikipedia is a volunteer project. So of course it's not 100% complete or correct. It'll never be finished.
3: Wikipedia wird nie fertig sein.
1: The open source project is the largest encyclopedia in human history. Here in Berlin, Wikimedia provides only the software and the servers to run it. But with a dwindling number of volunteers and a heightened awareness of mistakes, could the project fail? Wikimedia is trying to keep the platform easier for contributors to use so that writing, editing, reviewing, and publishing remain accessible. But the newspaper studies authors fear that's not enough.
3: Unser Eindruck ist jetzt
1: Our impression is that after about 20 years, volunteer work alone may not be enough to maintain the product's high quality. Some experts say that professional paid staff is now necessary. Paid contributors alongside volunteers? The ones in Hanover don't like the idea. They think it could demotivate unpaid authors. But there's no question that challenges are real. In an age of AI and bots, misinformation and manipulation is rampant, a growing problem. 30 to 40% of all internet traffic now comes from automated programs. Author Torben Friedrich shows examples from ornithology. Search engine results already include many AI-generated images, often indistinguishable from the real thing. Even Google can no longer reliably distinguish species. That makes Wikipedia the most reliable source out there. Only humans can critically evaluate sources. I personally believe Wikipedia will survive. Because we're a large community of people committed to the idea of free, well-documented knowledge. It's a big group of idealists. But the platform needs new contributors, young authors willing to write and review articles in their spare time, people who want to help keep Wikipedia relevant and develop it further. The team in Berlin is working hard to recruit them, volunteers who want to ensure that the world's largest collection of knowledge remains a bastion against misinformation.
2: Are you looking for answers to some of the biggest questions in the universe? Like, how did galaxies and planets form? And could there be other worlds capable of supporting life? NASA is about to begin mapping the universe in greater detail than ever before with a brand new space telescope that's been years in the making. Now it's finally ready, and launch is scheduled for late August 2026.
1: It's designed to detect light from billions of galaxies, discover thousands of new planets orbiting other stars, and to help clear up mysteries that shaped the evolution and makeup of space and time.
4: And we really need to do that because we're trying to answer fundamental questions about the universe.
5: Roman will have a field of view that's 100 times bigger, so he'll be able to survey the sky 100 times faster.
6: Instead of like focusing on an individual tree, you can see the big forest.
1: The Nancy Grace Roman Space Telescope, or Roman for short, is named after NASA's first chief of astronomy. She's often called the Mother of Hubble for her tireless efforts to gain approval and funding for the iconic instrument launched back in 1990.
4: She was really the person that came up with the plan and the idea to do astrophysics from space. We wouldn't really have Hubble or Chandra or Compton Gamma Ray Observatory or any of these major space missions without her vision and leadership. Yeah.
1: The space telescope that bears her name carries two powerful instruments behind its 2.4-meter mirror. The first, called the Wide Field Instrument, is an infrared camera that will allow Roman to survey a field over 100 times larger than Hubble can manage, and offering a broader cosmic perspective than even the James Webb Space Telescope.
6: The interesting thing is that Hubble and Webb are like looking through a keyhole, you can get a lot of detail, but Roman will do things

0: things differently. It's like opening the door, and it's going to allow us to map the universe.
1: The second instrument on board, called the coronagraph, is a complex device for screening out a star's overwhelming glare. Together, the two tools will provide fresh data on a range of questions, one of the most tantalizing among them being...
0: Are there worlds like ours somewhere else in the universe? How common is our system like our own?
1: To date, we have found over 6,000 planets circling other stars. Roman will dramatically expand our exoplanet catalog. NASA expects it to detect 100,000 more in the coming years. Most of those discovered so far have been very large, as they're simply easier to spot across vast distances using indirect methods. But Roman should be able to see some of them directly.
2: It will take really fuzzy pictures, we hope, of planets around nearby stars with a technique called direct imaging.
1: So not just using indirect indicators, but actually detecting exoplanets as faint points, even light years away.
2: We'll block the light from the star to see the light from the planet either emitted or reflected from the planet's surface. And with that, we think we'll be able to see Jupiter-like objects.
1: What about planets smaller than that, more similar to Earth, worlds that might be like our own? Detecting those is the primary goal for the European Space Agency mission Plato, which is scheduled to launch in early 2027. The ESA Space Telescope has 26 cameras, and for years at a time, it will train them on nearby stars similar to our Sun. Because it will specifically focus on detecting Earth-like exoplanets up to the habitable zones around those stars, ESA's Plato will provide a great complement to NASA's Roman. Roman will also help researchers see far beyond nearby exoplanets. The data it harvests should help provide brand new insights into a major cosmic mystery.
0: Roman's going to be answering big questions about the dark universe.
2: It has a gravitational pull. We can see its effect on other matter in the universe, but we don't know what it is, so we call it dark matter. Dark energy is something else that has the opposite effect. It is driving the universe to expand. We don't know what it is, but we see it acts like an inflating energy, so we call it dark energy.
1: Little is known about the nature of dark matter and dark energy. Neither has actually ever been directly measured. But astronomers believe they've played a decisive role in the development of the universe that we can see. In models, dark matter makes up a vast, invisible web that shapes how galaxies form, move, and evolve, while dark energy powers the expansion we see around us. Understanding them better would tell us more about why things are the way they are today and where they're headed.
3: These are kind of fundamental questions about our universe, but they're really hard to answer.
1: The Nancy Grace Roman Space Telescope should bring us a step or two closer to answering them.
4: From biocomputing to imperfect information and interplanetary ambitions, that wraps things up this time around. Thanks for joining us, and hope to see you again soon on Tomorrow Today. Bye for now.

0: Maybe you don't believe in holy animals, but in southern Italy, you'd better. The sacred cows of the mafia. They destroy crops and endanger people. Anyone who fights back risks their life.
1: There's always fear in the air. The cows represent evil.
0: Coming up. When did you last think about your gums? Many don't realize that inflammation in the mouth can affect your whole body. The good news? You can take action. Whether you're preventing gum disease or dealing with acute periodontitis, small steps can make a big difference. In good shape. In 30 minutes.

0: It starts with a moment witnessed, impossible to ignore. And suddenly, a story unfolds. We tell stories that take shape under pressure.
1: The only thing I have left is a VHS tape that my dad filmed for me.
0: Stories where saving lives means risking your own.
2: The Mafia needs to know that their time has come. I'm here.
0: We examine conflict from up close.
3: You can feel the planes overhead.
0: We watch words become power.
2: I went out alone to protest. It's Russia against Putin Day.
4: They imprisoned my child for his opinion. He's 14 years old.
0: And we witness the consequences of division.
5: She spent her whole life fighting against racism and was killed by a white supremacist.
6: It was hate, pure and simple. Forgiveness for me was freedom.
0: Some voices divide the world. Our stories create connections.

0: This is DW News, and these are our top stories. US President Donald Trump has launched America's 250th birthday celebrations with a speech at Mount Rushmore. The country is gearing up for a number of set-piece events on Saturday, including what is billed as the largest fireworks display in history. Extreme heat in parts of the country has forced the cancellation of several major events. Thousands of mourners have gathered in Tehran to pay their respects to the late Supreme Leader Ali Khamenei as part of a week-long funeral. Members of the public have been allowed to visit Khamenei's coffin and offer prayers, and foreign dignitaries are expected to attend. The 86-year-old was killed in a joint US-Israeli strike on February 28. Khamenei was behind many of Iran's violent crackdowns over his 36-year rule. German riot police were deployed to the central city of Erfurt to dispel around 20,000 protesters who were attempting to block the far-right Alternative for Germany party's national convention. Demonstrators staged sit-ins and rallies, and there were several arrests. Inside the convention, Alice Weidel and Tino Chrupalla were re-elected as leaders of the party by delegates. The AfD is currently the leading political party in opinion polls.
1: Cattle roaming freely on the roads of southern Italy. They're a relic from the days of the Mafia here in Calabria. No one knows how many there are, and even today they're considered untouchable.
2: The cows are sacred and belong to a Mafia-linked network. The police know about them, but don't do anything.
1: The cows cause accidents and destroy fences. Local farmers are fed up.
3: The cows come and wreck everything.